It's been an intercultural, genre-blending, time-shifting, space-warping journey called Ambient World on this transmission of Hearts of Space. We began with music by German contemplative musician Stefan Mikus from To the Evening Child. Then, the duo Dead Can Dance, Brendan Perry and Lisa Gerard, with a piece from Anastasis, followed by music by the late trumpeter and fourth world innovator John Hassel from Fasa Noma, featuring Indian Bansuri flute player Ranu Majumdar. Next, from early 1990s Germany, music by Silence, that's Pete Namluk and Dr. Atmo from the first Silence album. 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From Pittsburgh, Pennsylvania, ethno-ambient music by Terra Ambient, the project of the late Jeff Cowell from The Gate. And from Goa, India, an extended piece by Darshan Atmosphere and Sono Silento from Wandering Moon. Near the end, a gentle landing by Tucson musician Serena Gabriel with Steve Roach and Linda Kohanov from The Saffron Sky. And finally, this music by Arizona trance percussionist Byron Metcalf and Chicago electronic guitarist and synthesist Billy Denk from Activation. This edition of Hearts of Space was guest produced by our Canadian friend DJ Egan, with additional production by Steve Davis and Stephen Hill. You heard program number 1425, Ambient World. 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
1: For Tupelo and the northern counties, a shower or thunderstorm this evening, and then just a few clouds overnight, down to 70. Scattered afternoon showers and thunderstorms on Monday, mix of sun and clouds, and we're in the upper 80s. For Starkville and the central areas, some showers possible before midnight tonight, and then just cloudy, down to 70. Hot and humid on Monday. We're going up to 90, heat index about 100, afternoon thunderstorms. Gulfport and the southern and coastal areas, some clouds and mid-70s for the overnight. Rain and thunderstorms looking pretty likely most of the day on Monday, and we'll be in the mid-80s. I'm meteorologist Steve Hamilton. 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
2: John DiLiberto, and you're hearing the best of Echo's 2026 so far. In this semi-quincentennial year, we are casting back at all the music we have played thus far at the midpoint of the year and seeing which releases stood out. We've compiled a ranked list of 30 recordings that we think rose above the crowd, and today we're going to hear the top 20. It's going to include some legends of ambient music, some relatively new singer-songwriter, electronic artists, and maybe more space music than I would have expected.

music from the Best of Echoes 2026 so far. We run down the top 20 today on Echoes. Here's an artist who has been on this list many times, and his new album just came in under the wire. And number 20, here's Michael Whalen from

hearing the best of Echo's 2026 so far from PRX. I'm John DiLiberto, counting down 20 of our top 30 albums at the midpoint of the year. On these lists, it's usually easy to pick and rank the top slots, but when you get to the middle, things get more muddled. So even as I play this music for you, I could see positions shifting. But this is the time, and these are the records of the time. Coming up, a true American legend of electronic music who featured prominently in our recent feature on the American Electronic Revolution. But let's start with the debut album by an artist who has landed her at number 19 on this list. Mara Katria is a musician from New York. On her debut album, Modern M, she teams up with the British new wave band Modern English. This is What Archetypes Say.

Well, this is the legend that I was talking about earlier, Steve Roach, from his album La Rosa, live in Tucson 2025. And that lands at number 15 on the Best of Echoes 2026 so far. And here, a really nice interview with Steve Roach that is up in the Echoes podcast. You'll have to dig back a little bit. It's something I did with him at the Big Ears Festival in 2025. Before Steve, we heard Arlo Parks with Heaven from Ambiguous Desire coming in at 16. And at 17, Blue Tech on the Cusp of Dissolution from Petite Constellations. Boards of Canada before that, their first album in 13 years, Inferno, and I started off with Mara Katria featuring Modern English, What Archetypes Say, from her album Modern M, coming in at 19. In the next half hour, we go from 14 to 10 as the Best of Echoes 2026 continues from PRX. Supporting Echoes is Wayfarer Music, who've released an Echoes benefit album, Common Community. It's a recording of all original ambient tracks from artists including Brandon Lane, Andrew Schoen, Dino Pacifici, Sean O'Brien Smith, Michelle Qureshi, and more. For more information, go to echoes.org. 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

You're hearing the best of Echoes 2026 from PRX, and I'm John DiLiberto. Coming up, I've got a musician who does a classic space music album, but we're going to start at number 14 with David Helpling and Scott Rich. The album is Through the Thought Horizon, and this is Shadows, Stars, and Dreams.

Felsman and Tylee, one of the vocal tracks from their album Proto Mensch, Always You, with Woods doing the vocals. They're a really gorgeous tune that I cannot never get out of my head. You can hear a really nice interview with Felsman and Tylee, and that is up in the Echoes podcast. Their album Proto Mensch, number 12 on the Best of Echoes 2026 so far. And number 13, Jamie Rose Hennigan with Spatial Shift from her album Desert Goddess. Definitely a classic space music sound, but some nice soloing in there, which you don't often hear in electronic music these days. And up at the top, David Helpling and Scott Rich from their album Through the Thought Horizon at number 14. You can get a playlist for today's Echoes that is up on our website at echoes.org. You can also get a complete list of our top 30 best albums of 2026 so far. That's also up on the website. And if you are an Echoes online subscriber, we will have an extended version of today's show, which will include all 30 musicians and albums that made the Best of Echoes 2026 so far. Right now, here's someone coming in at number 11, a powerful voice out of Sweden, Anna von Hauswolf, from her album Iconoclasts.

just a beautiful album that kind of snuck up on me, even though we are so familiar with this artist, Okai. His new album is Chambers, and we heard Raíces al Viento from that. The album Chambers coming in at number 10 on the Best of Echoes 2026 so far. And before that, Anna von Hauswolf from Iconoclast coming in at 11. And that ends this first hour of the Best of Echoes 2026 so far. In the next hour, we go from 9 to 1. You're hearing the Best of Echoes 2026 so far from PRX.

I'm John DiLiberto, and you're hearing the best of Echoes 2026 so far from PRX. Every year at the midpoint, I like to take a moment and reflect back on the deluge of new music we've played on the show. Ranking them is not easy, but we make the tough decisions, and you'll hear the results. We've got a list of 30 releases that you can see online, but today we can just fit in the top 20 albums. Ahead in this hour, we go from number 9 to number 1. I've also got an artist who we interviewed on the show this year, and she completely blew me away with her album. Music from the best of Echoes 2026 so far. I've got the top 9 coming your way this hour on Echoes.

Here's an artist who is advanced with every recording from Texas. Coming in at number 9, this is Holland Holmes from The Sanctity of Rust.

You're hearing the best of Echo's 2026 so far from PRX, and I'm John DiLiberto. This is the semi-quincentennial year of the United States of America, but music is timeless, and we'll hear some of that today as I take you from number 8 to number 1 on the Best of Echo's 2026 so far. At the mid-year mark, it's nice to ponder the releases we've gotten so far before I am overwhelmed once again from the releases to come. Coming up, our number 8 album. It came out at the very end of 2025, so it didn't make our year-end list, but it's definitely a hit in 2026 for us. Metanoia by Falling You was Echo's March CD of the Month, and this is Ariadna.

Just a beautiful track from Juliana Barwick and Mary Lattimore off their album Tragic Magic, coming in at number 5 on the Best of Echoes 2026 so far. You can hear an interview with them up in the Echoes podcast. Just dig back a little to earlier this year. At number 6, Sus with Counting Sunsets. That was our Echoes CD of the month in May. And Tori Amos before that, coming in at number 7, In Times of Dragons. We heard Saint Teresa from that very kind of political album for Tori. And coming up at the top, Falling You with Metanoia. And that was our number 8 album of the year so far. And that was also an Echoes CD of the month earlier this year. Coming up, we'll be going from number 4 to number 1. You can get a playlist for the show on our website at echoes.org. You can also get the complete list of the Best of Echoes 2024 so far, top 30. 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And if you're an Echoes online subscriber, well, you're going to be able to dial up a stream that has all of these recordings on it, all 30. It's all at echoes.org. Stay with me. The Best of Echoes 2026 so far continues.

You're hearing the best of Echoes 2026 so far, and this half hour we'll be going to number one. But let's start with number four. This is also an Echoes CD of the month this year, Unfolding Skies by Craig Padilla and Marvin Allen.

great track from a really fantastic band that has been around for most of this century, Unwed Sailor. We heard the title track to their album, High Remembrance. That's Echo's CD of the month for July, and it's number 2 on the Best of Echo's 2026 so far. Before that, an album that just blew me away, as did the musician behind it, Kadeen. Physics, Universal Love Language, or Pull, was her release, and she definitely went to some new directions. Reminded me a bit of Björk.

skies. And now we come to our number one album for 2026 so far. And it shouldn't surprise anybody. It's Hammock's release, The Second Coming, was A Moonrise. It was Echo's CD of the month in June. And we're going to hear a couple of tracks from it right now, beginning with the title piece, The Second Coming Was A Moonrise.

0: two tracks by Hammock from The Second Coming was A Moonrise, coming in at number one on the Best of Echoes 2026 so far. That last track has a very depressing title, Everything You Love Is Buried in the Ground or Scattered into Space. And that was preceded by the title piece. It was Echoes CD of the Month in June, and you can hear a great interview with Hammock in a recent Echoes podcast. And that ends the Best of Echoes 2026 so far. The complete list of our top 30 is online at echoes.org, and you can hear a stream of all 30 releases that made it at Echoes Online. 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It's always interesting to see artists on this list who don't make our year-end best of list. Some don't make it because we have another 6 months of great music coming your way on Echoes. I'm John DiLiberto. Thank you so much for being with me. Jeff Town is the producer of Echoes. 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
0: On the next Echoes, new music by Shekinah Rose, a singer from Sedona who is fully immersed in that town's New Age culture. We'll also hear the electronic Arabic fusion of Didan, remixed by Bombay Dub Orchestra. I'm John DiLiberto. 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
1: For South Haven and the northern counties, overnight low near 70 and just some clouds. Will be in the upper 80s for the afternoon high on Monday. Sunny in the morning, a few afternoon thunderstorms. Rain looks pretty likely on Tuesday. Jackson and the central counties, low 70s and partly cloudy for the overnight hours. Sunny on Monday morning, afternoon thunderstorms will be popping up, hot and humid, going up to about 90. Hattiesburg and the southern and coastal areas, we can expect some clouds and maybe some fog overnight, mid-70s, and then we have a really good chance of rain and thunderstorms most of the day on Monday, mid-80s. I'm meteorologist Steve Hamilton. 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

0: I am 50 feet underwater, alone, a quarter mile offshore from the Kohala coast of Hawaii Island. The fish on my stringer are bleeding into the current.
1: I can see the faint copper trace dissolve into blue.
0: Something in the water around me is reading the signal. Then the shadow comes. 15 feet of tiger shark, striped and deliberate, materializing from the haze the way large things do underwater. Not approaching so much as arriving. She circles once. Her eyes find mine. She stops. I do not turn away. I hold position, eye to eye, and I wait. People who haven't spent years in the ocean read this as confrontation, a near-death experience to recount at dinner parties. But I see a shark almost every dive. The shark is not a metaphor. She is a Tuesday. Hanging there in the blue while she decides what I am, I think about my father. Dr. Moges Bizuna, born in Harar, Ethiopia in 1944, the son of a wealthy man who refused to acknowledge him, raised in a shack by his mother. At 10 years old, he left home and traveled 50 miles to find a school because the town he came from had no school past the third grade, and he had already decided that the ceiling above him was not his ceiling. He's 81 years old now. He's losing his vision. The man who chased light across continents can no longer read his phone. There's a story my father told at every party, every family gathering, every holiday table throughout my childhood in Indianapolis. He told it the way people tell stories that contain them, not to inform, but to return. He was 10 years old, sharing a single rented room with four other boys at the school 50 miles from home. They paid 2 birr a month, pennies, for injera and shurawat twice a day and a place to sleep. When winter came and the days grew shorter, they were offered candles for 25 cents each. One boy refused to pay his share. The other four children, including my father, each paid extra and bought the candles themselves. They were 10 years old. They had already learned that the agreement, everyone contributes, everyone benefits, was the only structure that worked. You did not wait for perfect conditions. You filled the gap and moved forward. But the boy who refused to pay used the light the most. He sat closest to the candle. He read the longest. He seemed to believe he was clever. So they took their blankets and built a wall around him. If he would not pay for the light, he would not receive it. But the enclosure had a flaw. They couldn't seal the ceiling. Light leaked through the top and pooled inside his fort, while they shivered in open air. He was warm and illuminated. And because he was 10 years old and hadn't yet learned the cost of certain kinds of cleverness, he began to read aloud, just to let them know. So they sat in the dark, together, and refused to buy light at all. The boy had fashioned his own candle from fat and cloth. The smell spread through the neighborhood until neighbors arrived with sticks and taught him a lesson that reason could not. After that, he paid his share. They lit the candle. They all had light. My father told this story laughing, not as a lesson. He never said, "And so you see, the moral is," he told it as a memory that delighted him, that contained something true about how the world works. He laughed at the rancid candle. He laughed at the neighbors. He laughed at the image of 5 10-year-old boys negotiating the economics of shared light. I retold it at his 70th birthday party in Indianapolis. He had forgotten the story entirely. He listened to me tell it and laughed with his whole body, as if though hearing it for the first time. By then it had already passed from him to me so completely that he no longer needed to carry it. My parents fled Ethiopia in 1978. The Derg, the military junta, had marked my father for arrest. He had one night. He left immediately, going into hiding in the countryside.
1: My mother stayed behind with their toddler, Umsalu, hoping the danger would pass. It didn't. By April of that year, staying meant dying. They walked to Sudan, on foot. They reached a camp, and it was there, in the space between one life and the next, that I was conceived. Not planned, not an accident, but the natural consequence of two people who had survived something together and were still choosing to believe in the future. They did not know if they would make it to Frankfurt. They conceived me anyway. They moved forward anyway. They released the outcome anyway.

They reach Frankfurt, where I would be born a few months later. My father's brother, Alamayo, was painting a hunger cloth for a German church. That commission financed my parents' flight from Sudan. In 1981, after my first birthday, the White Harvest Church in Indianapolis sponsored our immigration to the United States. My brother rejoined us a year later, after 4 years of separation, held whole by his grandmother, while my parents rebuilt a life on the other side of the world.

0: My father completed his PhD. He taught anatomy and physiology for 30 years. The architecture of the human body, how systems connect, how structure supports function, how every visible action depends on invisible preparation. He was teaching the same thing in the classroom he had learned in horror. He just had a different language for it by then. Last week, my children's mother called and asked me to take the kids. My daughter, Mary Coco, 12. My son, Mogus Mackay, 10, named for his grandfather. Later that night, she sent me a message. Thank the kids. I didn't know what she meant. I asked them about it in the morning. Mary has been making sea creatures from beads and elastic cord, squids, octopuses, starfish, and selling them to her classmates. Mogus learned to make them too and sells the same item for $20 that his sister sells for $10. He has always understood leverage. When they arrived at their mother's house and found her upset, they didn't ask for an explanation. They came up with a plan. Mary gave Mogus $50, money they had made themselves, at school, with their hands, and sent him out into the rain to find something to ease her mother's pain. He walked to 4 stores. He selected a necklace, her favorite lemonade, and a small jade cat, because their mother loves cats. Mary stayed home and watched her baby half-sibling until the boyfriend came back from work. They left the gifts and a note on the bed and said nothing about it afterward. I did not teach them to do this. I recognized it. I have seen it before. In a cold room in horror. In a refugee camp in Sudan, in a retirement community in Charlotte where my father can no longer see his grandchildren's faces. My father traveled 50 miles. I descend 50 feet. My children spent $50, not because they were told, but because darkness asked and they answered with what light they had. My father's losing his vision. A window once open is now closing. I cannot fix this. What I can do is keep diving, keep teaching, keep raising Mogus and Mary Coco in the light of what was passed to me. Now it passes forward again, in small, unremarkable acts. A necklace, a lemonade, a jade cat left silently on a bed.
1: 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I'm Joe Richman.
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1: In New York City, up in the Bronx, a few blocks from the Parkchester subway station, there's a sprawling apartment complex. Inside one of these big anonymous buildings, on the 11th floor, there's a small one-bedroom apartment. Now, the woman in this apartment has lived a pretty anonymous life. But 60 years ago, she did something quite remarkable. It was actually a very simple thing. All she did was refuse to move. Her name is Claudette Colvin. Back then, she was living in Montgomery, Alabama. She's a 15-year-old African-American girl in a segregated school, and she had just learned from one of her teachers about Harriet Tubman and Sojourner Truth. Those lessons stuck in her mind. A few weeks later, on March 2, 1955, Claudette refused to give up her seat to a white passenger on a public bus. This was 9 months before Rosa Parks would do the exact same thing. But Claudette Colvin has largely been left out of the history books. Today on the Radio Diaries podcast, history had me glued to the seat.
10: My name is Claudette Colvin, and I was 15 years old when I was arrested for violating the Montgomery segregation law. Well, I was the kind of teenager that wore my hair in braids. Everybody else was battling with a straightening comb and pomade. I didn't mind being different. Montgomery It's a nice little southern town, but everything was segregated. This is for color folks, and this is for white folks. Couldn't try on clothes in the store. Couldn't go to the movie theater when a good movie come in town. You know, things that teenagers like to do. So I knew that this was a double standard. This was unfair.
5: My name is Philip Hose, and I wrote a book titled Claudette Colvin, Twice Toward Justice. March 2nd, 1955 was a Wednesday. Claudette got onto the bus with three other students, and they all settled themselves into a row in the middle of the bus. The rule back in Montgomery at that time was 10 seats in the front of the bus were for whites only, and the whites always had to be in front.
10: I knew that rule by heart. I was sitting near the window, the last seat that was allowed for the colored people. And so as the bus proceeded on downtown, more white people got on the bus. Eventually, the bus got full capacity, and a young white lady was standing near the four of us. She was expecting me to get up.
5: The bus driver looked in the mirror and saw the situation and said, "I need those seats." And three of the girls got up and walked to the back of the bus, and Claudette didn't.
10: I just couldn't move. History had me glued to the seat.
5: And people started yelling in the bus, "Come on, let's go, let's move."
10: Hear those white people complaining to each other, talking. I could see their mouths moving and talking to each other. I didn't know what was going to happen.
5: The bus driver called for a police officer, and a police officer boarded the bus and confronted Claudette.
10: "Gal, why are you sitting here? You didn't know the law." And I said, "I paid my fare, and it's my constitutional right." But I remember they dragged me off the bus because I refused to walk. They handcuffed me, and they took me to an adult jail. I had three charges: assault and battery, disorderly conduct, and going against the segregation law. My mom and dad got me out of jail, and my dad said, "Claudette, you know, you put us in a lot of danger, in a lot of danger." He was worried about some repercussion from the KKK. And so that night, he didn't sleep. He sat in the corner with his shotgun, fully loaded, all night.
5: When she got to school the following Monday after the arrest, it was a very divisive thing. On one hand, some students were impressed by her courage. On the other hand, there were many students who thought Claudette had made things tougher for them now, and they didn't appreciate it one bit.
10: Everything changed. I lost most of my friends. Their parents had told them to stay away from me because they said that I was crazy. I was an extremist.
5: There was precedent for African Americans refusing to surrender their seats to white passengers. What was without precedent, though, is she wanted to get a lawyer and she wanted to fight.
6: My name is Fred Gray. Claudette Colvin was my first civil rights case. I received a phone call from her parents telling me about the incident. I was prepared to file a federal lawsuit to desegregate the buses. But because she had not had the age experience, the maturity, nor the training in civil rights activities, when we discussed it with other persons in the community, they felt that we should not do it at that time.
10: My parents wasn't connected to the elite black people. Later, I had a child born out of wedlock. I became pregnant when I was 16. And I didn't fit the image either of a, you know, someone that they would want to show off.
11: Just the other day, one of the fine citizens of our community, Mrs. Rosa Parks, was arrested because she refused to give up her seat for a white passenger.
5: 9 months after Claudette took her bus stand, Rosa Parks did the same thing. 42 years old. She was a professional, an officer in the NAACP. And at last, African-American Montgomery had its symbol.
12: I didn't feel that I was being treated as a human being. I refused to give up this seat. I said no, and I wouldn't give it up.
10: I knew why they chose Rosa. They thought I would have been too militant for them. They wanted someone mild and genteel like Rosa. They didn't want to use a teenager.
6: I represented Claudette Colvin in 1955, and also Rosa Parks, Dr. Martin Luther King. And what you have to realize is there are literally hundreds and probably thousands of individuals like Claudette Colvin and many others. You never see their names, you never see their faces, but they laid the foundation so that we could honor the Dr. Kings and the Rosa Parks.
10: Well, today, I'm 75 years old. It's good to see some of the fruit of my labor. To me, it doesn't bother me not being named. Long as we have someone out there so we can tell our story.
1: In 1956, about a year after Claudette refused to give up her seat, her lawyer, Fred Gray, filed the landmark federal lawsuit Browder versus Gale. This case ended segregation on public transportation in Alabama. The star witness, Claudette Colvin. This story was produced by Sarah Kate Kramer of Radio Diaries and edited by Deborah George, Ben Shapiro, and myself. Radio Diaries is a proud member of Radiotopia from PRX, a collective of the best podcasts on the planet. And if you like this podcast, you can tell your friends about it. You can also rate and review us on iTunes. I'm Joe Richman. 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Radiotopia.

0: a huge statue has bitten the dust in Kolkata, and almost no one is shedding any tears. Sports Today describes it.
1: It has stood tall in front of the iconic Salt Lake Stadium in Kolkata for several years. In front of the VIP gate is the sculpture of a headless torso with two balls on its feet and the Biswa Bangla ball on the top of the waist.
0: It is hard to describe. Two muscled, veiny legs in white soccer shorts, and on top of the shorts, instead of a torso, a big ball like a globe. The Bengali letter Bo standing in for Bisho Bangla, or Bengal and the world. And when a new government came to power in the state recently, ousting the old one, which had been here for 15 years, that statue was one of the first things to go. This is Sandeep Roy in Kolkata. The former chief minister of West Bengal, Mamata Banerjee, lamented, "I feel very bad." That's natural. The statue was apparently her brainchild. She had designed the logo on it. She said sports fans loved to take selfies with it. But few sympathized. Her government had removed a long-standing public art project as well, overnight. Poroma, a sculpture showing a tribal woman inspired by folk art. It was by renowned artist Shanu Lahiri, who had died the year before. It had become such a landmark since it was installed in 1987. The area had become known as Poroma Island. But it had to make way for one of the Bisho Bangla globes. Now one might say, what goes around, comes around. At that time, the artist Chitrabanu Mojumdar had told the Times of India, "In the U.S., minimalist sculptor Richard Serra's works have often courted controversy and led to public debate. Why can't that happen here?" He was probably referring to the tilted arc affair. In 1981, Serra installed a 15-ton rusting steel slab that cut across Federal Plaza in Lower Manhattan. He didn't think public art had to necessarily beautify public space. He wanted to disrupt it instead. Many New Yorkers didn't agree. New York Times art critic Grace Gluck called it an awkward, bullying piece that may conceivably be the ugliest outdoor art in the city. Employees of the government offices around the plaza collected signatures demanding its removal. It led to a hearing and heated debates, as recounted in the documentary Tilted Arc. Some government officials panned it.
2: Abstract art is fine and dandy, but when the public puts its money up for it, I think it ought to have some say in the matter.
0: The jury voted to remove the sculpture. Serra sued, citing his right to free speech, but to no avail. The sculpture belonged to the government, not him.
3: Obviously, I hope the arc is removed and auctioned off if possible. There is no shame in admitting a $175,000 mistake.
0: One night, it was cut up and hauled away to a scrap metal yard. Serra protested, but to no avail.
4: I can't live in a country that commissions my art, invites me to the White House, shakes my hand, and tears my work down.
0: And Serra warned against valuing art via referendum.
4: You know, if you had a referendum between a slot machine and Beethoven, there'd be no Beethoven.
0: It all raises an interesting question about public art, whether in Kolkata or New York. What is the real purpose of public art? In India, most of the time, it's either about beautification or it's just a monument to patriotism. In fact, public art in India these days tends to believe bigger is always better. India has the world's tallest, second tallest, and third tallest sitting statues. Public art in general is not something born out of public discussion, input, and demand. The former government had promised to make Kolkata into London, and as part of that project, it had installed mini Big Ben clock towers all over the city. And as a gift for soccer lovers, a statue of football great Messi when he visited the city. Now the Messi statue is gone as well, as part of the public art change sweeping the city. When the minister says the football statue was ugly, few disagreed. However, when a minister says it will be replaced by something more aesthetically pleasing, many are wary as they brace themselves for more giant statues, just playing a different political ballgame.

0: writer Bill McKibben.
1: There's a basic human need to be heard, to be listened to. Now we live in a world where that can start to happen for almost everyone.
0: PRX Remix, keeping us human.
2: It is my opinion that the South will be law-abiding and will comply with the decision of the court and accept it.
3: In 1954, the Supreme Court handed down a landmark decision.
4: People in the South are just as law-abiding as anybody else, and other decisions have come down which they said they wouldn't like, and there's never been any trouble as a result of any of these decisions.
3: Brown versus Board of Education. Segregation in schools is unconstitutional, a violation of the Equal Protection Clause in the 14th Amendment. Separate but equal is not equal at all.
4: 9,000 Negroes met together with no problem at all and discussed segregation and the ending of segregation. That was in Mississippi.
3: 3 years later, a group of 9 black students formally enrolled in an all-white school in Little Rock, Arkansas.
5: The Little Rock Nine.
3: The Little Rock Nine.
6: Units of the National Guard have been and are now being mobilized.
3: And Governor Orville Faubus responded with military force.
6: Advanced units are already on duty on the grounds of Central High School.
3: A mob of screaming white protesters lined the path as the 9 students approached Central High School. They never did make it inside. The Arkansas National Guard, under orders from the governor, barred their entry.
7: Then you see it as a state federal conflict of authority.
8: Well, I don't think there's any question about that.
9: This was clearly unconstitutional based on the Supreme Court's decision, but the states nevertheless argued that they did not need to be, in a sense, bound by the U.S. Supreme Court's decision. They disagreed with it. They said, we don't need to follow it.
3: This is Lisa Mannheim. She's an associate professor of law at the University of Washington School of Law. So back in Arkansas in 1957, the governor tries to forcibly prevent enforcement of federal law.
9: In response, the president, who at the time was President Eisenhower, sent in federal troops to escort these students into the state-run school. So that would be an example of state government refusing to comply with federal law. And in response, the federal government, here both the court, which concluded that the Arkansas was incorrect to think it had the power to do this, as well as the executive branch, the president here, pushing back against the state and, in a sense, forcing the state to comply with federal law.
3: Eisenhower deputizes the National Guard to take it out of the governor's hands. And for the rest of the year, there is a military presence at the school enforcing the federal integration law.
5: So Arkansas is forced to comply with desegregation.
3: Actually, the events at Central High School were just the beginning. Before desegregation was going to happen in Arkansas, there was going to be a dance.
5: What kind of dance?
3: A dance of state and federal government in a constant swirl of conflict, negotiation, and defiance. A dance otherwise known as federalism. And that is the subject of our show today. One big government and the 50 little governments that comprise it. I'm Hannah McCarthy.
5: And I'm Nick Capodice.
3: And this is the Civics 101 Starter Kit on the delicate balance that keeps, or tries to keep, American democracy in order.
9: The United States is a federation. And what that means is that we don't only have a national government. We also have a number of governments that operate, in a sense, underneath the federal government or alongside the federal government. And in the United States, this refers to the 50 separate state governments that exist along with the federal government. And it's important to understand that these state governments are their own independent governments. They are not just subsections of the federal government.
3: Back in Arkansas in the 50s, Eisenhower sends the troops in and says, waltz. But Governor Faubus is like, no way. You can't make me. Tango. Arkansas requests a delay on desegregation from the federal court system, and they get it. But then, the NAACP petitions the Supreme Court for an emergency overturn. Arkansas's case goes back to the federal courts. Governor Faubus won't budge. He calls an emergency session of the Arkansas General Assembly to consider 16 bills to forestall desegregation. The Supreme Court meets and orders immediate integration of Central High. Arkansas passes the segregation bills and closes the Little Rock High School system. For the next year, there's no integration in Little Rock High Schools because there are no Little Rock High Schools.
5: Hannah, correct me if I'm wrong, but this is totally illegal, isn't it?
3: Oh, yeah. It's totally illegal.
5: But it happened.
3: But it happened.
5: How is it possible that it happened?
9: If you think about a government as having its own independence, as working on its own, but at the same time having to share a space, in a sense, with a separate government, you are trying to work out a system whereby two sovereigns are somehow coexisting.
5: Two sovereigns at once, it just seems impossible. It's hard for me to wrap my mind around the idea that two governments are in charge. I mean, look at Arkansas. It doesn't seem like it could possibly work.
9: It's very complicated. And there are three overarching principles that are helpful to keep in mind when it comes to this complicated idea of federalism.
3: Principle number one.
9: The first is that in the United States, the Constitution makes clear that the federal law wins if there's a conflict between the federal law and some sort of state law. If, for example, you think about a simple illustration, something like imagine that there's a federal law that says if you package a certain product, the packaging needs to be blue. By contrast, you have a state law that purports to regulate the same product, and it says, no, if you package this sort of product, the packaging has to be red. In that case, it is impossible for a company to comply with both federal law and state law. There's a conflict, and as a result, the federal law controls, and the state law is no longer valid.
3: Federal beats state. This is called the Supremacy Clause. The Constitution and federal law are the supreme law of the land. Principle number two?
9: State governments are profoundly important in our country, and this is particularly true in areas where the federal government hasn't regulated very much, or maybe where the Constitution doesn't allow the federal government to regulate very much, or even in areas where the states just think it's very important to do some sort of lawmaking. Places where there, in particular, there's a lot of state law rather than federal law are in areas like family law, relating to marriage and divorce, and the like, criminal law, property law, as well as laws relating to contracts.
3: States are your primary lawmakers. Where you live in this country matters because states govern the bulk of your life. So even though the federal government is the top law of the land, state laws are closer to you, and there are more of them. Quantity over clout. All right, principle number three.
9: The last principle that is really helpful to keep in mind when it comes to federalism is that because state governments are independent of the federal government, they not only are, as a practical matter, able to push back from against the federal government if they so choose, they are also constitutionally protected in that sort of resistance. So if a state law disagrees with federal policy with respect to something like criminal law or immigration-related law, the states retain a constitutionally protected power to, in a sense, refuse to cooperate with the federal government. By contrast, if the states agree with the federal law, they can voluntarily choose to cooperate. The states retain the ability to make that decision. Now, there's limits to exactly how a state is able to do this, but the basic principle is embedded in the constitutional structure.
3: For one thing, if state law contradicts federal law, the federal government can choose to enforce the supreme law of the land. Can being the operative word, it often opts not to. And then we've got the 10th Amendment. That's the one that says that the federal government only has the powers that are actually listed in the Constitution. All other powers are reserved for the state or the people to decide.
5: Right. The 10th Amendment sort of follows the 9th Amendment to address the concerns that Hamilton had and Madison had about your rights being constrained by the Constitution. The 9th says your rights are not limited to what's in the Constitution, and the 10th says whatever's not addressed here is left up to the states.
10: Remember, the people who wrote the Constitution were first and foremost politicians. They weren't philosophers. They weren't saints. They certainly weren't political scientists, but they knew a lot about those things. What they were interested in was making sure that a new government could protect their states and accomplish national purposes, but that same time, not destroy the vital interests of their states.
3: This is Dave Robertson,
10: chair of the political science department at the University of Missouri, St. Louis.
3: Dave tells the story about a group of Russians visiting the university. The visitors are all interested in civics, and Dave is trying to explain how the U.S. government works through this principle of federalism.
10: I started by showing them what they can see every day they're in the United States. I showed them a variety of license plates because just about any place you go in the world, you have very boring license plates, and they look similar to license plates in other countries. I think of Europe along those lines. Well, in the United States, if somebody is driving you around, you can see all of these fancy looking license plates with different colors, different sayings, and different kinds of designs. And I try to explain, if you want to understand federalism, you have to understand that states can do a whole lot of things differently that are not done differently in lots of other countries.
3: Dave points out to his Russian visitors that the 50 disparate chunks of our country are called states, like independent, self-governed mini-countries inside of a bigger country. And the framers had just come through the Revolutionary War, where they broke off from Britain, this big, powerful government. Just try and tell some of these scrappy little states that you're going to impose a big, strong federal government on them. Some states were going to benefit. Others, though, would get short shrifted. Alexander Hamilton, for example, wanted a strong federal government because it would benefit his state, New York.
10: He wanted lots of tools for the federal government to control trade and to help nurture economic development and to do other kinds of things that would build manufacturing in the United States. Madison and Jefferson represented Virginia, which was a state that made a lot of money by growing crops and shipping them overseas. Trade restrictions, tariffs, the development of a manufacturing economy would tend to benefit states like New York, Hamilton states, and it would disadvantage a state like Virginia and other southern states that grew crops for export to Europe and to elsewhere. Those economic differences, along with philosophical differences about which level of government exercised which powers, really helped drive a wedge between Madison and Hamilton and help spur the creation of national political parties.
5: Okay, so there's that North versus the South from the get-go, and we all know what happened next.
10: Because states decided that they could get out of the Union, and that was contested. It wasn't settled by a court. It wasn't settled by a political compromise. It was settled by bloodshed, lots of bloodshed, an incredibly brutal war in which one side surrendered and surrendered that right to leave the Union forever, at least as long as our Constitution stays in effect.
3: While the South was in secession, the Republicans, led by Lincoln, leveraged federal power to help industry, commerce, even education. The tendrils of strong government eventually led to a nationalized railroad system and telegraph system. The economy boomed and industry ruled for years. But as farms dwindled, factories rose, and the population exploded, you also started to see extreme poverty. And so state and federal government needed to start working together.
10: The result was a progressive movement that aimed to help create partnerships between the national government, whose powers were limited by the Supreme Court and the states. So in that period, you saw lots of federal efforts to try to connect with the states, to build highways, to extend vocational education, even to extend for a time help for mothers and children. Almost any innovation you can think of that is now a federal program, whether you're talking about welfare programs, you're talking about civil rights programs, or talking about environmental programs, all of those things have been innovated often at the local level in cities, then spreading to the states, and finally being adopted by the federal government. That's part of the story of what happened in the 1960s and 70s with environmental policy.
11: Wait, almost any federal program starts at the state level? What about something like Social Security?
10: Aid to mothers with children. The states had innovated those things. Even unemployment compensation is a federal-state program because the states of Ohio and Wisconsin had pioneered those before the federal government got involved.
11: So what if the federal government kicks off a program that was, like, litmus-tested in Iowa, and Kansas says, no, heck no, we don't need a national speed limit?
3: Well, for one thing, let's say the federal government is providing money to replace all the speed limit signs in your state. Kansas can be like, we don't need your filthy money.
10: Yes, there's lots of instances of that. There are states that reject the money because they don't want to deal with the regulations. But that doesn't last long because there's often a provision that allows the federal government to come in and begin to implement the rules if the state doesn't decide to join in. That happened with the Clean Air Act. The state of Arizona didn't join in for a good number of years. And it has happened with a lot of more conservative states and the Affordable Care Act.
3: And Dave says, even in cases of federal law, the bulk of the implementation of those laws tends to fall to the states.
10: We think about all of those federal regulations that the EPA issues as being federal rules, and they are. But in case after case, the states actually administer those laws so that the states regulate about 90% of most of the regulations of the environment that the federal government issues. The states do things differently, and they have a lot of power to do important things differently. It's not that in theory federalism matters. It's in practice states rule most of our lives in many everyday ways, from birth to death.
12: New Yorkers won't have to choose between just two gender categories and a birth certificate.
13: Yesterday, the Florida House passed a bill the Senate had already passed that creates the state's fifth school voucher program.
14: They're introduced at the Ohio State House could mean teenagers have to wait until they are 16 and a half years old to get that driver's
15: Arkansas
14: license.
15: Arkansas lawmakers could limit who would benefit from the minimum wage increase that voters.
16: For the first time, Louisiana has a minimum age for marriage, 16.
17: Buell, Vermont's physician-assisted dying legislation approved by the legislature, the law making the provision permanent was signed today.

0: But I keep coming back in my mind to the Little Rock Nine. They were forced out of the school, and then the school was shut down by illegal measures. How did Arkansas get away with it?
1: In the end, they didn't. Federal law ended up beating state law, as it's supposed to. In 1959, a federal court struck down Governor Faubus's school closing law, and that August, Little Rock's white schools opened with black students in attendance. The state public school system was fully integrated by 1972.
0: But that is so long. That's, what, 15 years to implement a federal law? And one of the most significant federal laws our country has ever witnessed, separate but equal, is not equal? I feel, Hannah, to an extent, if it weren't for this give and take between the state and the federal, where obstinate

0: actually good for American democracy.
1: It's essential for democracy to have a competing party that is protected from eradication. And in the United States, state governments help provide a place where opponents of the incumbent administration can thrive, where they can really build up a coalition of opposition to the people in power. Sometimes, you know, we, often being partisans, don't like that. Some Democrats didn't like opposition from conservative states to Barack Obama. Some conservatives now don't like opposition to Donald Trump. But in the end, we have to have a system where a president doesn't have the power to eliminate his opponents. There's a great photograph from 2012 where Barack Obama is on a tarmac in Arizona, and the diminutive governor of Arizona, a woman, is lecturing him and pointing her finger at his chest. She's opposing him. She's criticizing him for all kinds of things, including Obamacare. But as I tell visitors from other countries like Russia, Barack Obama cannot fire her. He can't get rid of the legislature in the state of Arizona. He can't eradicate that opposition. And if there's one thing that democracy needs, that a republic needs, it's opposition to anybody who's in power.
0: So it feels like federalism is like the firewall of our democracy. It is ambiguous and frustrating and imperfect, but it helps keep this bird up in the air.
2: Yeah, I think even though so many of us bristle at it, it's essential that we are a country that is not of one mind. And sometimes that's really ugly. But so long as we're allowed not only to disagree, but disagree to the point of combating laws and taking those laws to court and even finding our own way to use those laws to govern ourselves, that decentralized power is what makes this country so unusual. It's a mess. It's chaotic. But that's the way it's supposed to work.
3: And I've enjoyed weed since Vietnam. And I think it's time for the whole United States federally to legalize.
4: When did it become unconstitutional to exclude homosexual couples from marriage?
5: The state's Living Infants Fairness and Equality, or LIFE Act, bans all abortions after a fetal heartbeat is detected.
6: So far, 8 states and Washington, D.C. have legalized the drug for recreational use.
7: The unborn deserves a up and down vote, a right yet to live.
8: In Salt Lake City, yet another victory for gay rights advocates across the nation.
9: Marijuana has long been classified as a Schedule 1 drug. That's the same classification for drugs such as heroin.
10: A lot of them are pretty obviously contradictory to Roe v. Wade and other Supreme Court precedents on abortion.
11: They say if California now wants to allow same-sex marriage, it can repeal that constitutional amendment.
12: My body, my choice!
13: Her body, her choice!
12: My body, my choice!
13: Her body, her choice!
14: I'm just excited to get home, get out of the cold, and finally get to use legally for, like, the first time ever.
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0: Erica Janik is our executive producer and supreme law of the land. Maureen McMurray is a federation unto herself.
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0: Hannah, I have so much to share from our research into episodes that doesn't make it into the episode, but lucky enough, we have a newsletter where we can put all that good stuff. civics101podcast.org/extra credit.
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0: Ornithologist and poet J. Drew Lanham often writes about his experience as a black man in the outdoors, both the joy of being in nature and the racism he faces in the field. Sometimes that's led him to bird in places that others might overlook. And one time, looking for sparrows inspired a poem celebrating these little brown birds.
1: Sparrow envy. Were I the sparrow, brown-backed, skittish, and small, I would find haven in thorniest thickets, search far and wide for fields lain fallow, treasure the unkempt, worship the unmown, covet the weed-strewn row. I would slink between sedges, chip unseen from brambles, skulk deep within hedges, and desire the ditches grown wild. I would find great joy in the mist-sodden morning, sing humble pleas from the highest weeds, and plead for the gray days to stay.
0: Want to hear more poetry about birds? 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I'm Mark Bramhill.

This is Bird Note. A peacock's tail is magnificent. 4 or sometimes even 5 feet in length. When opened, it's an iridescent wonder, shimmering and covered in giant spots. And as it turns out, when it comes to that wonderful tail, there's even more than meets the eye. As this male Indian peafowl quivers his outstretched tail, it creates a rustling sound, almost like a drum roll. Scientists call this the peacock's train rattle. You might also call it the sound of peacock love. That train rattle is also causing a vibration in the air that we humans can't feel. But female peacocks, or peahens, can. That low-frequency rumble hits the sweet spot, also known as the resonant frequency of both the male's and female's crest feathers. They start to vibrate in unison. Peafowl also do a special wing shake, which seems to hit that same sweet spot. Scientists aren't quite sure how the train rattle love buzz fits into peacock mating behavior, but for the first time, we're starting to listen in. For Bird Note, I'm Mary McCann. Today's show brought to you by the Bobolink Foundation.

This is Bird Note. Snake eagles are pretty incredible. That name, snake eagle, may conjure up some kind of fearsome sci-fi hybrid, spawned in a secret laboratory. But snake eagles are for real. And they are awesome, big birds of prey. When a soaring snake eagle spots a delicious snake, it swoops down suddenly, grabbing with its talons. Then it immediately flies upward as the snake writhes and strikes. The first order of business is to minimize the danger, so the eagle crushes or tears off the snake's head. Still on the wing, it then swallows the entire snake head first. Snake eagles are a bit smaller than bald eagles. There are 6 different species, and they live mainly in Africa, although one ranges as far as Europe and India. Snake eagle legs and toes are covered in thick scales that help protect them from bites, and bites are a serious risk. Snake eagles take on some of the swiftest and deadliest snakes in the world, like cobras and black mambas. But not every meal is a battle with a deadly adversary. When not snatching snakes, snake eagles may also hunt lizards, rodents, and even bats or fish. For Bird Note, I'm Michael Stein. Bird Note is flying south in March 2018. We'll experience Costa Rica's amazing birds and wildlife, and you can join us. More at birdnote.org. This is Bird Note. Picture the stout, pointed bill of a kingfisher. Now, picture a high-speed passenger train in Japan, the front of its engine the railroad equivalent of that strong, stout beak. You've just imagined an example of biomimicry. In this case, when engineers solved a problem by imitating nature. The problem was one of physics. When a train with a rounded, bullet-shaped engine would enter a tunnel, the nose of the train would compress the air. When the train reached the end of the tunnel, the air would expand so rapidly that a tidal wave of air would pour forth, like a sonic boom. This tunnel boom could be heard far and wide. A little too far and wide. Now, it happened that the chief engineer for the West Japan Railway Company was a birder. And he'd seen kingfishers dive into water, creating hardly a splash. So, he and his team conducted various experiments until they created a shape that, when fitted on the front of the engine, would part the air rather than compress it. Today, trains in Japan are known not only for their speed, safety, and comfort, but also for their quietness. For Bird Note,

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2: For South Haven and the northern counties, overnight low near 70 and just some clouds will be in the upper 80s for the afternoon high on Monday. Sunny in the morning, a few afternoon thunderstorms. Rain looks pretty likely on Tuesday. Jackson and the central counties, low 70s and partly cloudy for the overnight hours. Sunny on Monday morning, afternoon thunderstorms will be popping up, hot and humid, going up to about 90. Hattiesburg and the southern and coastal areas, we can expect some clouds and maybe some fog overnight, mid-70s, and then we have a really good chance of rain and thunderstorms most of the day on Monday, mid-80s. I'm meteorologist Steve Hamilton. 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

0: We find inspiration for episodes in a lot of places. In this case, it came from a memory from my producer, Sophie. So while she's normally behind the scenes producing the show, I wanted to get her in front of the mic for this one. So I gave her a call.
1: Hi, Dave.
0: Hi, Sophie. How's Italy?
1: It's great. I'm having such a good time. Eating too much, hanging out with family. It's so many of us, so there's like a different uncle or cousin to visit every day. And, you know, I also spent all my summers here as a kid, so this is like just memory lane for me.
0: Well, that's actually why I kind of wanted to talk with you about this, because one of the memories you told me that you had there as a kid is kind of what got us working on this episode.
1: Yeah, this memory of my grandmother, Antonia Gallas, just came flooding back the other day. It was about this piece of string tied to a very smooth, pretty stone that was usually lying around somewhere in her house. She called it il pendolo, which means the pendulum. And sometimes on hot summer afternoons, after we'd had lunch and put everything away, she'd take it out and ask it a question.
0: So how exactly did she ask it a question or get an answer from it?
1: So basically the way she did that was she'd rest her elbow on the kitchen table, hold the tip of the string and let the stone hang down. And then she'd make sure she'd be keeping her hand very still so the stone wouldn't move. And then she'd silently focus on whatever her question was. But the thing is, after a little while, the stone would start to move a little bit. It would start to swing around in these little circles, and that would give her her answer. So clockwise meant the answer was yes, counterclockwise meant no, and yeah, that was pretty much it.
0: Huh. As you know, I'm Italian too, and I'm sure most of your relatives are like mine. They're kind of devout Catholics. How did that fit in?
1: Yeah, I was thinking about that too, because she was a very devout Catholic. She prayed every day. And, you know, I didn't think about it then, but from the perspective of now, it's not necessarily obvious that she'd be doing divination on the side. But I think she maybe knew better than to expect answers from God on demand. And that was maybe a way to get help when she needed to make a decision or wanted to think through something. You know, I have no idea how seriously she took the answers or where she thought they were coming from, if it was angels or maybe something more abstract. But, you know, I'm realizing now it wasn't just a little quirk of hers. A ton of people do this, and that's part of why I wanted to explore that in today's episode.
0: Humans hate uncertainty. So like Sophie's grandmother, most of us try to look for guidance, information to help us make sense of our situation and figure out what to do next. That's probably why throughout history, people in virtually every culture have developed their own methods to find answers to life's many mysteries, big and small. You might think of using a pendulum, reading tea leaves, and the like as relics of a more superstitious age, or as the stuff of carnival fortune tellers, Ouija boards, and scammy late-night infomercials. But as we'll explore on today's episode, divination turns out to be far more central to human history and human nature than most of us would ever guess. And it's anything but a thing of the past. We'll talk to historian Michelle Pfeffer about what divination is, why it's so universal, and how it's helped shape not only religious traditions, but scientific thought too.
2: Types of divination have been closely tied up in the history of science across the world and throughout many hundreds of years of attempts by humans to understand nature. And in many different societies in the past, divination actually sat more closely to a particular society's version of science than their version of religion.
0: And we'll talk to sociologist and tarot reader Melissa Lavin about why divination practices like tarot are resonating with so many people today. And what actually happens when you sit down with a deck of cards?
3: You can pull the cards, and it doesn't really matter what your own spiritual or psychological orientation may or may not be. Those cards, as they work together, they create a picture, and they jog your senses.
0: I'm Dave DiSteno, and this is How God Works, the science behind spirituality.
2: So divination comes from the Latin word divinare, which does mean to foresee or foretell or to prophesy. So it makes sense that we have this association with future predictions and fortune telling.
0: As a historian of religion and science, Michelle Pfeffer studies how practices like astrology were once a key part of how humans made sense of the world. She also recently co-curated an exhibition at Oxford's Bodleian Libraries, exploring the many different forms of divination around the globe and throughout history. And according to her, divination has always been about much more than just predicting the future.
2: If you look at what people are doing with divination today and throughout history, a lot of the time they're asking questions about the past or about the present, right? So divination is actually as much about diagnosis as it's about prognosis. So what that really means for me is that divination is a way to uncover hidden information about the kind of the mysteries of the past, present, and future, things that would normally lie beyond the bounds of sort of normal human cognition. And that might be anything from tarot and astrology to more unusual things like geomancy or spider divination.
0: Well, that's what I want to get into, just so I can give our listeners a sense of what the range of divination practices are. Because I think most of us can, you know, if you ask most people, think, oh, I can look in a crystal ball or I can use a tarot card. But can you walk us through a few more surprising or vivid practices of divination from around the world?
2: Yeah, absolutely. So, I mean, some of divination involves reading omens or speaking directly to spirits, but a lot of it involves reading patterns or clues in natural things. So whether that might be weather events or things like a comet or simply the way that seeds scatter when you throw them on the ground. So in terms of kind of spirit divination, one thing that I find really interesting is the practice of necromancy, which is quite an ancient practice, which is said to involve raising and speaking to kind of dark spirits and asking them secrets about the past. But you might also speak to spirits through a mediator. So my colleague, who's an anthropologist, David Zeitlin, he works with people in Cameroon who ask spiders questions about mysterious things in their life, right? But you really can sort of divine, and humans have tried to divine with just about anything, be that oil, smoke, spots on your skin, or spots on a tree, just about anything.
0: So this spider divination, on one hand, it intrigues me, and on one hand, I don't like spiders, so it makes me nervous.
2: If it helps, they can also do it with land crabs. So
0: how does it work? Like, what is involved in the practice? How do they do this?
2: So the idea is that these are a type of spider that lives underground, and they'll periodically come to the surface. And the idea is that because they live underground, they might be closer to the ancestors, right? And for this reason, they have access to hidden or kind of special knowledge. And so what happens in Cameroon is the Mambila people have certain types of diviners who build relationships with these spiders, and they know how to interpret how they speak. And the spiders speak through moving objects on the ground. So you put in front of the spider's hole a stick, a stone, and some leaf cards that have inscriptions on it, and you ask the spider a question, and it's going to move these things around, and that's going to give you an answer to your question. For example, the stick might mean yes, and the stone might mean no, and you ask the spider a yes or no question, and depending on how it moves it, this is how it's said to communicate. It's a fun one, spider divination.
0: Wow. So there, I get what you're saying, they're underground, and so they're closer to the ancestors and might have more of a connection. How does it work with necromancers? If they're contacting demons, what's the idea there?
2: So the idea in medieval Europe was that demons had access to special information, not because of any supernatural power, but because they'd been living for so many thousands of years and wandering the earth that they'd happened to pick up a lot of information. And this, it was thought in the medieval period, made them particularly good at finding hidden treasure and stolen objects. So actually, necromancers were kind of like pre-modern detectives. So you would come to the necromancer to try and find someone who'd robbed, you know, your stack of gold in your house.
0: So you've raised a few reasons why people might do this, find treasure, get certain answers. But I assume there's a whole spectrum of reasons or types of questions that people use divination for. So what are some of the most common reasons that people engage in divination?
2: Yeah, I mean, there's an ancient sort of Chinese proverb that I think sums it up really quite succinctly. And the proverb says, if one does not doubt, why divine? And I think for me, this gets to what is at kind of the heart of divination for most people, which is that this is a tool that has been used for dealing with doubt and managing risk and managing uncertainty. It's a decision-making tool in many different ways. And so all of us humans struggle with making decisions in the face of uncertainty. All of the decisions that we make involve some kind of future prediction, especially for big life-changing decisions when you're at a transition. What we find is that historically people have asked for help, right? And you can ask for help from a friend, from a relative, from someone you trust, a religious leader. But in a lot of different cultures, you'd go to a diviner to get help with these kinds of difficult things.
0: We all know the stories, I think, of the king or the emperor who had their favored diviner who would tell them, this is a good time for this battle, or watch out for the people who are coming to take your throne. But how common is it in many cultures? Is it something that the average person would do regularly, or is it something that is more esoteric and only done in very small subsets within cultures?
2: It's a mix. And some types of divination historically are cheap and some types are expensive. So if we take ancient Mesopotamia, for example, so this is in modern day Iraq in about the third millennium BCE, they had many different ways of divining. Things like oil divination and smoke divination were quite cheap, and sort of anyone could afford this. And you might go to them and say, who stole my sheep? Or should I buy more sheep? Or what's making my sheep sick? But at the same time, they also had in this culture extispicy, which is divination by means of entrails or animal livers. And this was a lot more expensive because it involved killing an animal, and you had to kill a healthy animal. It could never just be the sick one. So you have sort of a prized animal that you ritually kill, and then you have access to the liver. And because this was so expensive, this was mostly used by kings and emperors, and it was mostly used for asking kind of state level or political questions about, is this war a good idea? Should we invade this country? But it's actually quite interesting because these political leaders historically are also people, of course. So one example that I really like is in ancient China, they used to use tortoise shells to divine. So what they would do is they would purposely get a hot rod and heat up the shell until it cracked. And then you could read the patterns in the cracks to try and get an answer to your question. So we have shells that survive from many thousands of years ago, where you have the emperor asking at the same time with the same shell, should I invade this country? And also, why do I have a toothache? They mix together oftentimes the most kind of mundane, but also the biggest population level questions.
0: Power, it seems, is no protection against uncertainty. And the questions that haunt an emperor aren't so different from the ones we all face. Perhaps that's why divination turns up in virtually every culture throughout history.
2: Well, we all know that Prometheus gave humans fire, but what I think is less well known is that according to that myth, he also gave us divination. So in my mind, divination, I mean, there's a lot of people talk about the world's oldest professions, right? But diviners actually have pretty good claim to being one of the oldest professions. So we have records of divinatory practices that date back almost as far as we have human records for. So back deep into the Stone Age, we have records of people taking careful notice of the celestial bodies, which seem likely to have been used for divination. In ancient Babylon, astrology is really central to statecraft. All throughout the ancient world, really, astrology and various forms of divination are really quite powerful. Many of us will have heard of the oracles in ancient Greece, if only from the film 300, the most famous of which is the Oracle of Delphi. But there's also examples in cultures all around the world, and it really is arguably one of the most universal human practices. Even if particular techniques and theories might differ, all of us face the fact that we have limits to our knowledge and limits to our understanding that we want to bypass and go beyond. And so it only makes sense, I think, that we try and develop different techniques for overcoming those boundaries.
0: Humans have tried to overcome those boundaries in many ways over the millennia. One of the most obvious is religion. So it makes sense that divination is often deeply woven into the history of religious traditions, though the relationship hasn't always been an easy one.
2: Yeah, sometimes there's overlap and sometimes there's conflict. So if we take the history of Christian Europe, for example, different types of divination have been more or less discouraged by church authorities, and sometimes even forbidden or denounced or subject to censorship. So many Christian theologians spent time trying to work out what kinds of future prediction were okay and what parts were absolutely not okay. And the ones that were usually thought to be not okay involved predicting actions made on the basis of human free will. And you can kind of understand why Christian theologians wouldn't want a kind of deterministic universe, right? Because that kind of calls into question the justice of future rewards and punishments. But that being said, throughout Christian history, so many religious people, but also religious leaders, even popes, have really relied on different types of divination. Someone like Augustine, the church father, credits his conversion to Christianity in part by performing bibliomancy with the Bible, whereby he randomly opened up the scriptures and his eyes were drawn to a text that encouraged him to repent of his sins. So people actually literally divine with religious texts. This happens also with the Quran in Islamic contexts and in many Southeast Asian contexts where you have local religious traditions. Instead of opening a religious text at random, they'll actually get a sharp implement and stab the book and then work out where, open the book and find out where the point landed. And that is the text which will give you the answer to your question. So in quite literal ways, religion can be really interwoven into divination. So many people see divination as one way in which gods or spirits are speaking to humanity. So this is another way in which they're connected. And in many cultures as well, like for an example, pre-conquest Mesoamerica, diviners and priests were one and the same person, performing kind of similar societal roles.
0: Of course, religion and spirituality aren't the only domains shaped by the search for hidden knowledge. According to Michelle, divination sits far more closely to science than many of us would guess.
2: There's a lot of forms of divination that made good efforts to be empirical. So what diviners are doing is going out and they're making observations about the natural world. They're trying to find correlations between different clues or signs that they might see in nature and events that are happening. They're making records and then they're analyzing these. I mean, there is kind of an empirical scientific basis for this kind of work. Of course, we would say they're finding correlations, not causation. And we have big question marks about how interrelated these signs might actually be. But I think that the impulse there of pattern seeking is really quite interesting. In medieval Europe, I mentioned necromancy earlier. Individual necromantic consultations were called experimentia in Latin because they were seen as experiments, right? Practices, trials from which you could always learn more on the basis of the failures or successes that you made and tweak your practice.
0: So from what you're saying, it actually sounds like the individuals who were practicing divination actually didn't do it robotically or mindlessly. That is, they were always trying to improve their craft by looking at outcomes, is that right?
2: Yeah, I mean, I think you can say that for quite a lot of different types of divination. I mean, I mentioned spider divination before, and one thing that spider diviners in Cameroon do is they test individual spiders regularly to see if they're still functioning well. And they'll always do this little quiz at the beginning to the spider to make sure they're not lying. They'll say things like, am I going to have a beer this afternoon? The diviner knows the answer is yes. So if the spider says no, you can't trust the spider. Or you say to the spider, am I standing here alone? So it's things that have seemingly an obvious answer. So there are attempts to test and regulate. They might not always reach the standards that we would look for. Mm-hmm. But what I think is interesting is that the impulse is there. I mentioned that a lot of interpretation in divination is quite subjective, right? It's based on individual ideas about how signs might connect with each other. But a lot of different divination practices also input an element of randomness. So imagine the shuffling of a pack of cards. Or in African basket divination, what you do is you toss into the air a basket full of objects so that the objects within them, which have divinatory significance, will land randomly. And so the idea is that the diviner is not responsible for kind of cooking things too much, right? Mm-hmm. So of course their interpretation is going to be subjective, but in some ways they should just be reading what was there sort of either naturally or by means of a spirit rather than what they concocted themselves.
0: These days, many of us would have a hard time thinking about a spider diviner and a physicist in the same sentence. But for most of human history, people didn't divide the search for knowledge into neat categories like science, religion, or superstition the way we do today. And that meant that divination often developed alongside other efforts to gain knowledge by doing experiments and looking for patterns.
2: Many other types of divination have been closely tied up in the history of science across the world and throughout many hundreds of years of attempts by humans to understand nature. And in many different societies in the past, divination actually sat more closely to a particular society's version of science than their version of religion, right? So in many cultures, diviners were part of academic or scholarly circles. So for example, in pre-modern China, wind diviners worked at the astronomical bureau, right, and were funded by the state. And much the same could be said by geomancers, so people who are divining with sort of sand in the Ottoman Empire, or indeed astrologers in medieval or Renaissance Europe.
0: So I know one thing that you've studied a lot is the role that astrology played early on. Can you tell us a little bit about how it was used at its height in intellectual and political life?
2: Yeah, absolutely. I think many of us, when we think about astrology, we think about these days Mercury in retrograde, right? Or CoStar or any of these big apps. But for most of history, astrology was really closely aligned with mathematics and really closely aligned with astronomy. So in medieval and Renaissance Europe, it was actually a compulsory subject in universities, which students had to study alongside other mathematical sciences. And because of this, astrologers were seen as scholars, right? Mm-hmm. They had a high level of mathematical training. They read all the important books that you had to read, and they often had important jobs in government. So just like today, we rely on various forecasts to make policy decisions about public health, about city planning, about international relations. So did governments in the past rely on their own forecasters to make these difficult decisions. And for much of history, it was astrologers and other diviners who were doing these things. And astrologers in Renaissance and medieval Europe were often thought to be the most reliable of all diviners, in part because of this mathematical basis. Because the most central part of Western and also Ottoman astrology was the horoscope. And the horoscope is basically a map of the heavens, of the planetary bodies, the luminaries, as they were thought, so the sun and the moon and the zodiac signs, as seen from a particular location on Earth. And to be able to produce this map, you need to have a really high level of astronomical skill. So it really was quite an advanced subject.
0: So what happened? How did astrology fall out of the mainstream?
2: So astrology falls out of the mainstream at a really pivotal period in European history called the Scientific Revolution, right? So this is the time where we have Copernicus and Galileo saying that maybe the sun is at the center of our solar system rather than the Earth. We have Newton coming up with the idea of universal gravitation. So there's really big shifts in science. And we might assume that because astrology fell out of academic fashion during this period, that science just simply beat it, right? That the scientists discovered that it was all bonkers and that we couldn't really trust it anymore. But actually, I find it really interesting. People changed their minds about astrology in the Scientific Revolution for social and emotional reasons as well, and in fact, often political and religious reasons. So at the same time as the Scientific Revolution, it's the post-Reformation period. The church starts to come down really hard on astrology, which it starts to see as superstitious paraphernalia that needs to be eliminated from a more deeply Christian society. This is also a period of really intense political strife and political chaos. You have a number of wars, really difficult, complex international relations. Politics is really competitive, and political leaders find that astrologers can really be quite dangerous, not least because they can put forward powerful propaganda by saying, you know, our current leader is not to be trusted, the stars say so, but also because they can encourage uprisings and they can encourage unrest by saying, well, the stars show that you are being mistreated, you should really rise up. So the state also comes after astrologers. So there's a lot of things that are changing that mean that astrology basically gets kicked out of the scientific establishment over a period of about 150 years, and it hasn't re-entered it since.
0: As Michelle points out, it wasn't irrelevance that got astrology kicked out of the academy. If anything, it was its outsized influence. In fact, many of the sciences we rely on today owe more to astrology than most of us might suspect.
2: So for most of history, astronomy and astrology were one and the same science, right? They're almost like two sides of the same coin. So astrology relied on astronomical data to be able to work, but by the same token, so much investment was made by states and universities and other scholarly institutions into astronomical research and discovery so that they could improve astrological predictions, right? So without the belief that the stars influence life on Earth, I really struggle to see how astronomy could have ended up in the place that it's ended up today.
0: It's a good point, right? I mean, the expense to be precise came from the desire that we want that precision to help us predict something we think is really important.
2: Right.
0: Today, we want to know about dark matter and the stars, but there, the precision was a tool for something else.
2: Yeah. And I mean, some of the most famous astronomers were, in fact, astrologers as well, right? Like Galileo is a good example of this. Tycho Brahe, Johannes Kepler, all of these people had really strong commitments to astrology. They were casting horoscopes for the court. They were casting horoscopes for their friends and family, but also they were doing really important cutting edge astronomy at the same time. And they didn't necessarily see these things as being in conflict.
0: And astronomy isn't the only modern science that owes a debt to astrology. According to Michelle, several of the forecasting methods we use to make decisions today have roots in earlier attempts to use pattern recognition to predict the future.
2: So I've been really interested in the fact, especially during COVID-19, that we relied so much on the predictions of epidemiologists. And I was interested in what was happening throughout history whenever there were epidemics, because, of course, every time that humans come together in large groups, you're going to have some kind of epidemic disease. Plague was really rife. And I was thinking, who was predicting plague? Was anyone trying to do this? And of course, it really was the astrologers. And I became really interested in the 17th century in these astrologers who realized that they could try and make their practice more empirical by not just relying on ancient theories about how the stars connected with plague, but also by adding another data point, which was the rise and fall of deaths from plague. So there was a particular astrologer called John Gabry who went out and found the kind of City of London records for deaths from plague in the last four plague epidemics that the city had struggled with. And he made it his task to compare the rise and fall of plague deaths with how the stars were changing. And this was actually a really critical turning point, because what he was trying to do was actually use the kind of data that we're more familiar with, first to try and distill patterns that could then be used to make a prognosis about how plague was going to work out. And after him, a lot of people began to dislike the fact that he used astrology, but his method of looking at plague deaths and trying to correlate them with an external factor, that ends up becoming the basis of epidemiology, right? And so not long after him, people start to connect the rise and fall of deaths with the weather. And then eventually, after the discovery of germs and germ theory, things change a little bit. But these methods, and as I say, this impulse, it stays around.
0: Divination is much more than a historical curiosity or fringe superstition. It's an important part of our intellectual history, influencing everything from mathematics and physical sciences to art and architecture, philosophy, and psychology. And it's not just astrology either. The I Ching, an ancient Chinese divination text, helped Gottfried Leibniz develop binary arithmetic, the foundation of all modern computing. It also influenced Carl Jung and helped shape analytical psychology. As Michelle points out, the impulse to make sense of life through patterns and signs is timeless and universal. And while divination no longer has a place in the scientific establishment, it's hardly gone away. If anything, disciplines like palmistry, astrology, and tarot reading are arguably more popular than ever. And in an age where many people are looking for a more individual, self-directed approach to spirituality, tarot stands out. It's remarkably adaptable, flexible enough to serve as anything from a simple decision-making tool to a source of inspiration and self-reflection, or even a spiritual practice. The deck originated in northern Italy in the 1400s as a card game, before gradually evolving into a tool for divination and esoteric practice. A standard tarot deck contains 78 cards, the 22 major arcana, made up of archetypal images like the Wheel of Fortune, the High Priestess, Death, or the Moon, and the remaining 56 cards, which are similar to a regular deck of playing cards. Part of tarot's enduring appeal is that it can be used any number of ways, offering both structure and freedom. Some readers use the cards more intuitively, almost like visual prompts for meditation or for reflecting on a situation. Others carefully study the complex systems of meaning behind the many images, numbers, and symbols that appear on each card. For some, the major arcana map out a kind of spiritual journey through life, what tarot readers sometimes call the fool's journey. It begins with the fool, a figure of pure openness, carrying nothing but possibility, and then moves through 21 stages of awakening, struggle, and transformation, through encounters with various aspects of the self, society, and the unknown, ultimately making its way toward wisdom and self-knowledge. It's a rich framework, but according to sociologist and tarot reader Melissa Lavin, you don't need to buy into any of it to get something out of the cards.
3: You can pull the cards, and it doesn't really matter what your own spiritual or psychological orientation may or may not be. Those cards, as they work together, they create a picture and they jog your senses. And you start to think about, it's almost like a Rorschach test in some ways. You know, maybe it pulls out of you something that was already there, but you couldn't quite access, you know, without the prodding of the images or the prodding of what you know this particular card to symbolize. So it jogs you. It jogs you in a very, in a, you know, and this is completely devoid of any sort of metaphysical or spiritual or supernatural aspect. Or if you are inclined to be a believer in, you know, supernatural experiences or entities, and you believe that there's something non-random that orders the cards or causes the cards to show up when they do, you will take that as a message from the celestials, from an ancestor, from a spirit, from a ghost, from a god or an entity of some kind. Either way, you have landed on something more concrete than what you started with. When you pull cards about, you know, your spiritual path, but really not just about your spiritual path, about what's going on with your kid, about what's the trajectory of your mother's health going to look like, right? These are all kind of spiritual questions. You actually get real answers. And so it gives folks a sense of order in a way. It's a way to sort of order the chaos. You know, it's a way to control. It's a way to make a decision that, you know, helps.
0: Yeah. I can see what you're saying. These arcana, these themes are things that are kind of archetypes for life. And we don't always have them readily at hand. But when we're forced to think about them, they can make us push our own thinking in ways that we might not have and be useful. Is that fair? Would you say that's a reasonable perspective?
3: Absolutely. No doubt. And in fact, I know creatives who use tarot cards to try to jog their stories. You know, people who are trying to write creative fiction and might hit a roadblock or a writer's block and will use tarot to stimulate the senses.
0: Whether someone sees tarot as spiritual truth, psychological tool, or simply a creative exercise, it clearly offers many people something they feel is missing elsewhere. Melissa explores what tarot is doing for people in her forthcoming book, Greater Secrets, Managing Fate Through the World of Tarot. As part of her research, Melissa conducted interviews with 78 tarot practitioners and also drew on her own experiences working as a reader at psychic fairs. And one thing she noticed was a growing generational divide in who was drawn to practices like tarot in the first place.
3: I do think that there's a generational rift in that the younger folks, the Gen Z and the Gen A coming up behind them, are more likely to be disenfranchised. They're more likely to be demoralized and cynical about our mainstay institutions. They're more likely to turn away from organized religion. So there's something attractive and direct and agentic and independent about these practices where it's like, you know, in some ways you are in control being able to pursue this spiritual path and to do it in privacy and to do it outside of community because you don't necessarily need a group of people to do it or have to be like at a particular place at a particular time. And it's not just tarot and divination, but all of the adjacent activities like astrology, but even like spellcraft. You know, I'm thinking about casting spells and hexing and cursing, perhaps a little bit less common, but still out there. This idea of being more rogue, more anarchic, more edgy.
0: Not needing an intermediary.
3: Not needing an intermediary, exactly. being sort of a spiritual entrepreneur and not being attached to these old stodgy institutions like Abrahamic faiths, which, you know, you can be very disconnected from an outcome.
0: Melissa's observations are backed up by recent data. A 2024 Pew Research study found that nearly a third of American adults consult astrology, tarot cards, or fortune tellers at least once a year. But the practice is especially popular among groups who are likelier to feel alienated by traditional institutions. Younger adults engage in these practices far more than older adults, and women are roughly twice as likely as men to believe in astrology. LGBT Americans stand out most of all. More than half consult astrology at least annually, and they're three times as likely as other Americans to consult tarot cards. They're also far more likely than any other demographic group to draw on these practices for helpful insights.
3: And again, thinking about the alienation connected to the Abrahamic faiths, they're very patriarchal. They're very cisgender. They're very heterosexual. And I think that there are large portions of the population in the Gen Z and the Gen A, the younger folks. And of course, again, women and the youth and GLBTQIA folks in particular, who don't have to participate in that. And they can forge their own way. And it's not that the paganisms and tarot can't also be these things. Some of the old tarot decks are also very sort of gender binary, heteronormative. But there are so many styles now and so many thousands of decks. And they can play with it in ways that make it very inclusive, very contemporary. And I think that that's why you see a lot of queer and young folks being attracted to tarot and other aspects of the occult.
0: It's probably worth keeping in mind that it isn't only groups with an outsider sensibility who are engaging with these practices. According to that Pew Research study, the 30% of Americans who consult tarot, astrology, and other forms of divination are about as likely to be religiously affiliated as not. And yet the fact that these practices tend to resonate most deeply with those who feel least at home in traditional institutions hints at a larger story. In an increasingly fragmented world, fewer and fewer people are finding meaning and reassurance through conventional channels. But that doesn't mean the hunger for those things has gone away. For Michelle, that's part of what makes divination such a natural place to turn.
2: I think in a way astrology and other forms of divination have always been about putting yourself within a broader program in the cosmos. And that might be a framework that either in some traditions God or the ancestors or the gods have worked out, but in other traditions it's just simply the way the universe works. And so I think New Age forms of divination or just any other contemporary practice that uses these techniques ends up really emphasizing the idea that you can use this as a form of self-reflection, as a form of self-care, but also a way of feeling comforted in times of uncertainty by being reassured that what you're doing fits into a greater whole, that it has some meaning, that it has some purpose, that the struggles that you're facing, there's a reason why they're happening. It's a framework, really, a structured framework for reflection and meditation. I mean, meditation is a hard thing to do, but I think for many people, something like the tarot allows you to go through the motions in a structured way, and that makes it a lot more accessible.
0: Yeah, I think something you're pointing out here is really important, which is the central question might not be so much, do you believe in this divination practice or not, in the sense that people approach it for many different reasons. For some people, it is about predicting the future or getting an answer. For some, it might be feeling connected to something greater than yourself. And for others, as you're saying, it might be a way to engage in a contemplative kind of self-reflective practice and gain deeper insight into yourself.
2: I like your point about belief, because I think myself and my colleagues who study divination don't really use this concept very often because we don't really find it that helpful. And that's partly because, as you've kind of gestured to, some people use it, but they don't believe, and other people believe but don't use it. And the example there would be sort of medieval Christians who think that it's real, but you know, they try and stay away from this, right? It makes me think of an important ancient text written by Cicero in the first century BCE on divination. And it's a discourse where he's having a debate with his brother. father Quintus about the merits of divination. And Cicero keeps saying to Quintus, but how does it, this doesn't seem to work. What theory can possibly explain why the birds, the flight of birds could tell you the future? This doesn't make sense to me. And Quintus says to Cicero, stop asking why it works. The only thing that matters is that it works for people. And I think that to me is really quite compelling, right? Myself personally, I'm a skeptic, but that hasn't stopped me from, in the course of my research, using different types of divination and learning quite a lot from them, right? I remember having one particular reading from a Chinese diviner who was using the I Ching, which is a very ancient practice of using yarrow stalks in a really complicated ritual that allows you to land on a particular answer. And I remember the answer that he landed on for me was really quite unsettling. It was called the darkening of the light. He told me that it was a metaphor of the sun setting on my life. And he told me that things were going to go really wrong for a while. And I found that really quite troubling because things did go really wrong for a while. And I thought about it a lot because I thought, am I just putting the things that are happening to me into this framework? Is this kind of unhelpful because I'm just now interpreting everything as, okay, I've got a cloud over me at the moment and da, da, da. In a way, it helped me to deal with it because I thought to myself, well, this is temporary. Because what he told me was, if it's about the sun setting, what happens at the end of the sun setting? Well, the sun rises again. Mm. And so he told me that at the end of that period, things were going to get better. Weirdly enough, they did. But it's hard to know how much of that was just sort of me interpreting things. But either way, I found it quite a useful kind of way to sort of zoom back and reflect on my life. But as a historian, as I say, I'm interested in why it survived so long. And one of the reasons why it has survived so long is because even though skeptics often focus their attention to the question of accuracy, this is not actually really what matters for most users of diviners, right? The real question for them is this helping me? Am I getting something out of this that is useful? And for me, this is why it can survive something like the scientific revolution, right? Because it gives people a chance to pause and to reflect and to say, okay, what is it that I should be doing in the here and now? And what is it that I should be feeling in the here and now? And that, to me, is a really useful tool.
0: Stop asking why it works. The only thing that matters is that it does. When Michelle recited that line from Quintus to Cicero, I'll admit, it got me thinking. As a scientist, I'm always looking for the mechanism, the why something works. But when it comes to many spiritual practices, and especially with divination, focusing too much on the why risks missing the forest for the trees. The fact that for many people, divination practices seem to be empowering, not because the answers they provide are necessarily accurate, but because they offer a framework for thinking through life's possibilities and reflecting on what matters most. The future is constantly unfolding before us, but we're not passive actors in the story. How we interpret what's happening and predict what's to come gives us the opportunity to make meaning of the events in our lives, to create our own story, even when that means making some wrong turns along the way. In that sense, the benefits of divination might come less from finding the right answers than from learning to ask the right questions. That's it for Season 10 of How God Works. We'll be back in the fall with an all-new season. But over the summer, be on the lookout for some new bonus episodes from my discussions at the Aspen Ideas Festival, an episode or two from some of my favorite podcasts, and a reach back into our archives that'll give us a chance to revisit some timely topics. As always, thanks for listening. How God Works is hosted by me, Dave DiStenno. This episode was written by Sophie Eisenberg and me. Our senior producer is Josie Holtzman. Our producer is Sophie Eisenberg. Our associate producers are Emmanuel Desarme and Cleo Levin. Executive producer is Genevieve Sponsler. Our fact-checker is Natsumi Ajisaka. Merritt Jacob is our mix engineer and composed our theme, which was arranged by Chloe DiStenno. The executive producer of PRX Productions is Jocelyn Gonzalez. 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
6: Sporting events bring us together, but nowadays a trip to the big game is out of reach for many Americans. I'm Robert Reich, and this is a short take from Inequality Media and KALW. Sports are a big business, and most teams are owned by billionaires or investment groups that want to squeeze as much profit out of fans as possible. Ticket prices alone have skyrocketed in recent years, but the price gouging doesn't end there. When you're at the game to watch your favorite team, you're a captive customer. Teams know they can charge you an arm and a leg on concessions. When you add everything up, it costs the average family of four a fortune to attend a single game. But here's the kicker. You've already paid most of these billionaire team owners with your tax dollars. In the last few decades, professional sports teams have raked in over $30 billion in public funds to help build major league arenas. Sports teams and their billionaire owners have taken advantage of all sorts of sweetheart land deals, property tax breaks, and other public funding. It's bad enough that we're subsidizing extremely profitable sports teams with our tax dollars, but we're letting them charge us $17 for a beer and $11 for a damn hot dog? There's a way to tackle this. States and cities should pass what are known as

0: and drink be sold at prices comparable to nearby bars or restaurants outside the stadiums. Street pricing is already being used effectively at some airports across the country. Look, sports teams that are getting big taxpayer subsidies for their stadiums shouldn't be allowed to just rip off the public, not at the concession stand and not at the box office either.
1: I'm Haley Taylor, and you're listening to the Rough Draft Diaries. Encouragement seems to reveal itself in the oddest of places. Frustrated from the job search, I decided to distract myself with some reading. I picked up The Essential Kierkegaard, an anthology of Soren Kierkegaard's work, edited by Howard and Edna Hong. Within the first few pages, I find myself reading a letter dated June 1, 1835. Kierkegaard has written to a friend, Peter Wilhelm Lund, who has just chosen the profession of paleontologist. Kierkegaard responds in a half-congratulatory, half-forlorn manner, starting by describing early youth as a flower at dawn with a lovely dewdrop in its cup.
2: When the sun rises over the horizon and the dewdrop evaporates, with it vanish the fantasies of life. And now the question becomes whether or not a person is able to produce a drop that may represent the fruit of his life. This requires, above all, that one be allowed to grow in the soil where one really belongs. But that is not always so easy to find. In this respect, there exist fortunate creatures who have such a decided inclination in a particular direction that they faithfully follow the path once it is laid out for them, without ever falling prey to the thought that perhaps they ought to have followed an entirely different path. There are others who let themselves be influenced so completely by their surroundings that it never becomes clear to them in what direction they are really striving.
1: He continues to state,
2: "Naturally, every person desires to work according to his abilities in this world, but it follows from this that he wishes to develop his abilities in a particular direction, namely, in that which is best suited to him as an individual. But which is that? Here I am confronted with a big question mark. Here I stand not at crossroads, but at a multitude of roads, and therefore it's all the harder to choose the right one. Perhaps it is my misfortune in life that I'm interested in far too many things, rather than definitely in any one thing. My interests are not all subordinated to one, but are all coordinate."
1: Kierkegaard then discusses his love for studies in natural science, but also in theology, and how he can't decide which profession suits him best. However, in August of the same year, Kierkegaard writes to Lund again.
2: "As I've tried to show in the preceding pages, this is how things actually look to me. But when I try to get clear about my life, everything looks different. I believe that I would possibly achieve more tranquility by taking another line of study, by directing my energies toward another goal. I might have succeeded for a time in banishing a certain restlessness, but it probably would have come back more intense, like a fever after drinking cold water. What I really need is to get clear about what I am to do, not what I must know, except insofar as knowledge must precede every act. What matters is to find my purpose, to see what it really is that God wills that I shall do. The crucial thing is to find a truth that's truth for me, to find the idea for which I am willing to live and die."
1: I read this passage and smiled. I find great comfort in knowing that Kierkegaard, the father of existentialism, was once a struggling graduate just as I am now. That at the time, Kierkegaard didn't know his future just as much as I don't know mine. But he turned out all right. Right? I'm Haley Taylor, and thanks for listening to The Rough Draft Diaries.
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3: CCLS monitor,
4: go.
3: Flight termination system,
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3: Telemetry,
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3: RF,
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3: Complex systems instrumentation,
4: go.
3: Launch control,
4: go.
3: Environmental control,
4: go.
3: Bumps,
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3: Launcher,
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3: Water,
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3: Complex electrical,
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3: Ground one monitor, vehicle loads.

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2: This is Bird Note. As a kid, artist David Shepherd would sketch all the flora and fauna he saw. His true love was for plants. But when he moved to Hawaii to study botany, he realized
3: Hawaii is special because its main character is birds. Birds were the dominant species in terms of animal life. And so all the plants really co-evolved with the birds. You can see that in just how specific the beaks of different species are to the shapes of the flowers here. And so that became part of my art.
2: David now designs aloha shirts featuring the native plants and wildlife of Hawaii. One design features the i'iwi, a Hawaiian honey creeper.
3: So the i'iwi birds dart from flower to flower to flower very quickly. Well, the Hawaiians saw this and they thought of the metaphor that it was like procreation, the metaphor for the health of the forest, because only in its procreation can it exist.
2: Then, hidden among the trees, David has drawn kahuli, or native land snails.
3: Their existence in the forest is special because if they were around, it was said that the forest would sing. And songs are also a very important element of Hawaiian culture because it's how things are passed on from generation to generation. It's how you communicate what the world is. So these snails are singing, right? And then you have the birds that are a symbolic of procreation. And so the combination is that this is Hawaii. This is the perpetuation of it.
2: See pictures of David's designs at our website, birdnote.org. I'm Mark Bramhill.
4: I'm David Weinberg, and you're listening to Random Tape. So I was sitting in church on Christmas Eve, and I was listening to the preacher give a sermon, and my phone rang, and luckily it was on vibrate, so no one heard it. And after the service was over, I went to the back of the church, and I listened to the voicemail that had been left, thinking that it was a friend of mine just calling to wish me Merry Christmas or someone in my family. And this was the message I got.
5: Saved message.
6: Yo, David, this is Garrett. 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You better touch base with me, otherwise it's going to get bad.
5: Message saved.
4: Now, for the record, Garrett owes me $100, and I'm going to be generous and say that that bike, which I still have, is worth about $50. So, by my calculation, Garrett still owes me $50. Merry Christmas, everyone.

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2: For South Haven and the northern counties, overnight low near 70 and just some clouds. Will be in the upper 80s for the afternoon high on Monday. Sunny in the morning, a few afternoon thunderstorms. Rain looks pretty likely on Tuesday. Jackson and the central counties, low 70s and partly cloudy for the overnight hours. Sunny on Monday morning, afternoon thunderstorms will be popping up, hot and humid, going up to about 90. Hattiesburg and the southern and coastal areas, we can expect some clouds and maybe some fog overnight, mid-70s, and then we have a really good chance of rain and thunderstorms most of the day on Monday, mid-80s. I'm meteorologist Steve Hamilton. 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
4: Sound is so important. But here in our modern world, we've kind of forgotten that. But if we were to go to a quiet place and simply be alone in the silence of nature, that deep ability to listen occurs. And what do we hear? Yeah, what do we hear?
3: 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You're just listening.
5: It's to the best of our knowledge. I'm Anne Strangehamps. Is there a book that left a mark on you? A book you've read and reread more than once? A book you can't forget?
6: It took some time before she was used to the movement, and then she felt a wild exhilaration. She was riding a bear.
5: Writer Chloe Benjamin picks The Golden Compass by Philip Pullman.
6: Lyra wanted to talk to the bear, but he was so strange and wild and cold that she was shy, almost for the first time in her life. So as he loped along, his great legs swinging tirelessly, she sat with the movement and said nothing. And all around was the bitter Arctic cold and the immense silence of the North.
5: We interview a lot of writers on this show. And for years, we've been asking them to tell us about a favorite book. And thanks to them, we have traveled from the streets of Harlem to 19th century St. Petersburg in the snow, from a Nazi concentration camp to a madwoman's attic. And from the witches of Eastwick to that mysterious northern land of armored bears. Here's what I've learned. The relationships we have with books can be among the most profound and meaningful of our lives. Books can dazzle, entrance, comfort, and also enrage us. They can shape our thinking, even the course of our lives. But we don't often talk about them that way. Unless we're asked. This week, I'd like to invite you to subscribe to something brand new, Bookmarks, our new weekly micro-podcast, tiny true stories by writers about books. They sound like this.
7: This is Anne Lamott, and a book that changed my life forever was Pippi Longstocking's. I was an early reader and found literal salvation in chapter books. The first one I remember was Pippi Longstocking's, about this little Swedish girl with braids that stuck straight out, one black sock and one brown sock, and a horse that lived with her and a monkey whose name I think was Mr. Nilsson. And her father was the king of a cannibal island. He had floated off somewhere. I don't remember if we know what happened to her mother, but she lived alone. next to slightly priggish Swedish girls whose names I think are Tommy and Annika. And she radicalizes them. She gets them to do things that are way scarier than I would ever do. She teaches them to go a little farther beyond their garden than they've ever gone before. She makes them laugh. Sometimes she just picks up her horse and carries them out to the front porch for a little fresh air. And when I read that book, I thought, there's a place in this world for me, for odd, strange, strong me. And I thank the author every few days. We had this one funky little window seat, or what we called a window seat, which was kind of a very, very small space jammed up against a window. And that was my safety spot. That was if I was there, and if you were reading, you could get away with it. You know, if you were sitting at the kitchen table trying to figure out all of life because you'd just been hanging out with, like, Catholics or some other strange family, a grown-up would come along and say, don't you have something to do? Don't you have homework? Or is your room clean? But if you had a book in your hands, they'd come by and smile at you. And I remember the cover. I remember those braids and those freckles and that goofy skirt and that one long black knee sock and one long brown knee sock. She was always making pancakes and flipping them, and they got stuck on the ceiling all the time. She was like Ruth Gordon in Harold and Maude, you know, and Harold and Maude was a movie that changed my life forever. Forever. I had this kinky, short, nappy, whitish blonde hair, so I couldn't do the braids. And other girls would do the braids for Halloween. They put wire in their braids, so of course, I was completely bitter and jealous about that. But, you know, we didn't have enough money ever. And so sometimes my socks would kind of not match. They'd be the same color, but they wouldn't be from the same pair. One does what one can.
8: Anne Lamott, forever marked by Pippi Longstocking. So here's another thing I've noticed. People really remember the first books they fall in love with. That came up in a conversation I had on stage with three writers, Chloe Benjamin, Natalia Sylvester, and Rebecca Traister. They were each sharing a favorite book, and Chloe read that excerpt from Philip Pullman's Golden Compass, and then Rebecca confessed a secret fear.
9: Do you feel like in reading those books and loving them so much when you were 13, you hit a high that you can never get back to?
10: Oh, God! That's so upsetting.
9: As a reader, no, I wonder this. I wonder this because my daughter, who's a voracious reader, and she's almost 8, she read all the Harry Potters, all of them, twice, and says to me, every other book pales. And I worry about this because I'm like, no, believe me, there's others. But I do worry about that. You know, if there's something that gets in your heart or your head really firmly at a young age, is everything else just a letdown?
11: You know, I don't know, because I read Harry Potter for the first time when I was 30.
9: So did I.
11: Yeah.
10: What did you guys both think? Well, I'm so curious.
11: I hesitated to read it because I, like, sometimes with books are really hyped, I'm like, yeah, whatever, they can't be that great. And then I was like, oh my God, these are so good. And it took me a while because I thought, like, oh, let me space it out. So it really became, like, my year of Harry Potter, beginning in, like, around Christmas time, December to December. And I didn't know what I was going to do after that. There was a time where I was like, I don't want to have dinner right now. I don't want to do anything. I just want to go back to that world.
9: Actually, for me, it was in the wake of a breakup. It was my late 20s. It was in the wake of a breakup, and I was like, fuck it, I'm just going to read the book about the wizards. And somehow, in needing a refuge, I really found one that took me back to youth, and it was comforting. It's so funny that you specified it was Christmas to Christmas, because for me, those books are that. They're cozy.
11: Absolutely.
9: They're
11: yeah.
9: like putting on a blanket, and it's cozy, and it feels like childhood Christmases. Mm-hmm. So I read this book when I was in 8th grade, the same year I read Their Eyes Were Watching God, which I loved. I hated my Antonia. It was so boring that I wanted to gouge my eyes out. But when I was in college, I went back and I read it again. And basically from the beginning to the end, I wept. As I wandered over those rough pastures, I had the good luck to stumble upon a bit of the first road that went from Black Hawk out to the North Country was all that was left of that old road which used to run like a wild thing across the open prairie. On the level land, the tracks had almost disappeared, were mere shadings in the grass. The rains had made channels of the wheel ruts and washed them so deeply that the sod had never healed over them. They looked like gashes on the slopes where the farm wagons used to lurch up out of the hollows with a pull that brought curling muscles on the smooth hips of the horses. I sat down and watched the haystacks turn rosy in that slanting sunlight. This was the road over which she and I came on that night when we got off the train at Black Hawk and were bedded down in the straw, wondering children being taken, we knew not whither. I had only to close my eyes to hear the rumbling of the wagons in the dark and to be again overcome by that obliterating strangeness. The feelings of that night were so near that I could reach out and touch them with my hand. I had the sense of coming home to myself and of having found out what a little circle man's experience is. For she and for me, this had been the road of destiny. Now I understood that the same road was to bring us together again. Whatever we had missed, we possessed together, the precious, the incommunicable past.
12: Wow. You warned me that that book an emotional experience for you, so tell us why.
9: So I did know for a couple reasons that I might cry, because to me, this book is ultimately about how hard it is to love America and how hard America is. How hard the United States is and what it asks of us and what we're ultimately able to give it and what we're not. I'm 43. I haven't read it probably since I was 30. I haven't gone back to it again. So I got a copy. I'm on book tour and I was reading it on the plane and I was sobbing, reading it on the plane again. And that passage I just read, I realize I love for a slightly different reason, which is about the tracks of the wagon wheels. And I think about the kind of work that I try to do in a very, not a scholarly way, which is go back and find the history that's been covered over and where there's been marks made in the land. And that was not a perspective I'd had on it until this afternoon. We're extremely sleep deprived. After 2 weeks of book tour, I was on the plane with a guy who was pouring his Jack Daniels on my pants. And that really happened. And I was sobbing. So that's my story about my Antonia.
12: Thank you. What were you thinking, Natalia?
11: Well, I mean, this isn't a novel, but when I was very young, there was a time when, you know, as immigrants, we couldn't go back to Peru because we were trying to get all our paperwork sorted out. So my sister and I, you know, we started our education here and we would go to school and then we'd come home and it would turn out that my mom had asked her friends who were going back and forth to Peru to bring home Peruvian history books. So we'd be like, cool, we're done with school. And she'd be like, no. You still have history to learn. And she would teach us from Peruvian history books. And that was incredibly very different perspective than that we learned in the U.S. in my school, especially, like, I mean, in second grade, it was 92, the 500th year anniversary of Christopher Columbus discovering America. And we were learning about the ways in which Pizarro eliminated and ravaged and basically murdered an entire civilization in the Incas. My mom would, even the way she would teach it to us, and she'd be like, oh gosh, these horrible people. And she'd be really angry. She would tell us about the Incas and all the things that we'll never know about how they did what they did because nobody bothered to even consider their knowledge valuable before they were killed. I think what it really just taught me was that there were two sides, not even two sides, but so much more than two sides, and that the power is in who gets to tell the story.
9: Your point, Natalia, then makes me want to go back and read all of my Antonia again with that view.
12: But that's really interesting thing about there's still iconic books that are important. So then what do? Do we keep reading them and annotate them? Do we put them in a dark corner and say, no, those were bad books?
11: You know, somebody asked me that question recently about Lolita. Mm-hmm. And this might be a controversial opinion, but I was like, I'm okay leaving it behind. I'm not saying that it's erased. I'm saying, does it have to be on every single high school reading list from now until the end of eternity if it got us to this moment in time? Or are we able to acknowledge that that's part of our history And can we also then make room for new literature? You know, I'm ready for that. I'm so ready for that.
13: That's part of a conversation I had at the Wisconsin Book Festival with Natalia Sylvester, author of Everyone Knows You Go Home, Rebecca Traister, author of Good and Mad, The Revolutionary Power of Women's Anger, and Chloe Benjamin, author of The Immortalists. And speaking of making room for new literature, here's this year's American Book Award winner, Tommy Orange, on the book that made him want to be a writer.
14: I was eating a donut, and I just realized what a novel could do for the first time. Hi, I'm Tommy Orange, author of There, There. The book I want to recommend is Confederacy of Dunces by John Kennedy Toole. He did not see it published. He committed suicide. His mom got it published, and it won the Pulitzer posthumously. And it's about Ignatius J. Reilly in New Orleans. He has a contentious relationship with his mom, lives with his mom still. He's already gone to grad school. He has a bus story that he always wants to tell about something that was not that serious, but he makes into this tragedy. His mom wants him to get a job. He's also sort of writing, sort of wants to be a writer. He's overweight. He drinks Dr. Nutt, and he watches this dance show on TV often and makes fun of it. He hates it, but he can't stop watching it. Myrna Minx is sort of his love interest, but he sort of hates and loves her too. Anyway, it's just filled with delightful absurdity, and he's a fantastic writer. There are tons of lines in there that are just stunning. I was working at a used bookstore right when I fell in love with reading for the first time, pretty late in life. I mean, it was in my 20s. Late for a reader. I was on a break, and I was reading Confederacy of Dunces, and it was about 100 pages. It's not a straightforward narrative. It's experimental, and it's absurd. It's funny, but it's profound. And it was the first time I realized I wanted to write a novel. It took a long time to even get to an attempt, but it was a real moment for me because I realized what a novel could do, and maybe even started in my own way dreaming about what that might look like for me.
13: Tommy Orange. His debut novel, There, There, won the 2019 American Book Award, the Penn Hemingway Award, and was a finalist for the Pulitzer Prize. He's an enrolled member of the Cheyenne and Arapaho tribes of Oklahoma. That's a story from To the Best of Our Knowledge. If you could use more wonder and intelligent optimism in your life, visit our website at ttbook.org.
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16: This is Bird Note. During a rainstorm, you're more likely to see birds perched and hunkered down than flying around. Most birds are mostly waterproof. Their feathers, combined with oil from preen glands, keep them pretty watertight. So, why do birds avoid flying during rainstorms? It's not just about getting wet. It may have more to do with the air than the water. Storms alter the medium in which flight takes place, the air itself. Rainstorms tend to occur when atmospheric pressure is low. Air in a low-pressure system is less dense, but it's dense air that gives birds the aerodynamic lift they need to take wing. Falling rain and high humidity also add lots of water molecules to the air. That water takes up space in the air, making it even less dense. So rather than fly, many birds perch and conserve energy during a storm. They sit it out under the cover of a tree, or perch on a fence wire facing into the wind, reducing their air resistance and limiting the loss of precious body heat. But when the storm passes, birds once again take to the skies. For BirdNote, I'm Mary McCann. Today's show is made possible by BirdNote donors who believe that a good story can inspire everyone to care about birds. More at birdnote.org.
15: This is How to Do Everything. I'm Mike.
17: And I'm Ian. On today's show, we'll tell you how to handle that whale that just washed up on your beach.
15: And we'll tell you what you should be terrified of this week. But first...
17: Hey, Adrian. What can we help you with?
18: So I'm calling because I am about to graduate with my PhD, and I am wondering how to introduce myself once I have my degree.
17: Ah.
18: So I don't really want to call myself a doctor because I don't know how to solve any actual medical problems. And I also don't really want to sound pretentious. I think it sounds kind of pretentious to say Dr. Down or Dr. Adrian or, you know, something like that.
17: Can I ask, what's your PhD in?
18: Yeah, so my PhD, I study methane, which is a really fantastically interesting molecule.
17: That's the level of specialization that we're at. A man can focus just on one molecule for his career?
18: On not only that, on manholes mostly. So I basically study manholes and a little bit of sewage treatment plants, but I like to try to keep it mostly to manholes.
17: Okay.
15: Wait, so you're like, so if a cow burps, that's you're right there. You're on it.
18: I'm on it. I'm on it. That's my thing, you know?
17: What about Dr. Methane?
18: I can't say that I'm, you know, I guess I could do that. Introducing yourself as Dr. Methane, I don't know if it's going to help job prospects. They might think you're a little weird.
15: Yeah, you could just burp at people.
18: That's true.
17: Well, what we should do here, I think, is back up this conversation. We'll pretend like we're just getting on the line with you, and we can try out a few different ones and get a sense for how they sound.
18: Sounds good.
17: So what can we help you with?
18: Well, my name is Dr. Methane, and
17: I'm
18: curious.
17: That's not
18: going to work.
17: No.
18: Yeah, I don't know.
17: Okay. Hello there.
18: Hey, this is the methane guy.
17: Nope.
15: That's weird.
17: Hey there.
18: Hey, this is Adrian Down, PhD.
15: Oh. If you could embody that, if you really just went for it, mm-hmm. I think you could succeed.
18: I think, I think you got to kind of own it.
15: Yep.
18: You got to kind of be the PhD.
15: Hey, who's this?
18: This is Dr. Down.
17: It sort of sounds like you're in a funk band.
18: Yeah, you know, that might not be a bad thing. I am looking for jobs after graduating, so maybe that's my next career.
17: You know what? Let's hear what it sounds like if you introduce yourself that way and we put a sweet bass riff behind it.
18: All right, sounds good.
17: So, hey, who's this?
18: This is Dr. Down.
17: I think that works.
18: All right.
15: I think so, too.
18: I like it.
15: Yeah.
17: As ridiculous as that is, that might be a good kind of test, is what music would accompany each of these names?
18: That's true.
17: You know?
18: I think Dr. Down comes off pretty well, but, like Dr. Methane, I don't think the music there sounds very good.
17: Yeah. No. Let's hear the PhD one more time. We'll put some music for that, too.
18: All right. This is Adrian Down, PhD.
15: Well, nothing's perfect, but we'll see what we can find out for you.
18: Sounds good. Thanks very much.
15: Thanks, Adrian.
17: PhD. Mm-hmm. You know, we know a PhD who never mentions the fact he's a PhD.
19: I'm David Kestenbaum, a correspondent for National Public Radio. PhD, is that what you want me to add at the end there?
17: Well, how often do you do that, I guess?
19: Never.
15: Really?
19: Yeah, I basically tried not to say it, you know.
15: Well, it's not an easy thing to get a PhD. When you first got it, did you at least experiment with Dr. Kestenbaum?
19: I think when I got it, you know, and I was like in my mid-20s, like, yeah, it was exciting. And I thought, oh, I'm going to get all my mail addressed to Dr. Kestenbaum, you know, whenever I write my name down. Or I'm going to get my driver's license. Or when I get an airplane flight, like, I'll book it for Dr. Kestenbaum so they can say, Dr. Kestenbaum, could you please approach the ticketing agent? You know, like,
15: yeah.
19: Like that. But I think I did it once or twice. And there's always the danger that you're going to get confused with a real doctor.
15: Yeah.
19: You know, like there's a medical emergency.
17: Yeah.
19: Is there a doctor on the plane? Yes, but in physics.
15: Well, you could explain the act of flight for the people who are on board the plane with you, right?
19: A particle physics PhD is not that useful in a day-to-day setting.
17: Yeah, so even among non-medical doctorates, even among those, it's one of the least practical.
19: Oh, yeah. I'll tell you the one time I do say it sometimes. It's when I'm interviewing someone and it's an area I don't know anything about, and I'm trying to just get across that I'm a generally smart guy.
17: Right.
19: And, like, I would never say I have a PhD in physics. That just sounds so stupid. But I would say I went to grad school in physics or something like that. So it's useful in that way. But my colleagues here at work make fun of me because sometimes they would hear me say it on the phone, and they're like, oh, did you tell them you had a PhD? I get mocked.
17: So let me ask you this, too. I mean, you just said that you'll say, I went to grad school in physics or whatever. Your PhD is from Harvard, right?
19: Yeah.
17: In what situation is it appropriate to mention that you went to Harvard, if you went to Harvard?
19: Do you know the joke? How do you know someone went to Harvard? Because they tell you.
15: Yeah.
17: But you kind of, I think, I'm guessing you kind of studiously avoided it just now.
19: Yeah. I'm one for short introductions. I mean, look, you guys are first name people, right?
17: Mm-hmm.
19: David is fine.
15: Okay.
19: You know?
15: Well, so we have this situation. Our caller is Adrian Down. He's about to get his PhD. He wants to know what he should do. Should he be Dr. Adrian Down or Adrian Down PhD?
17: Dr. Down
15: is another option.
19: He could put it on a business card, right? Comma PhD.
17: Mm-hmm. Uh-huh.
15: Well, one of the things that Adrian has considered is going by the name Dr. Methane. What do you think about that?
19: I like anything that tries to make it funny. Yeah. Just own it, you know?
17: Yeah.
19: Hey, you spent 5 years not earning any money.
17: Yeah.
19: Go ahead.
17: Yeah, it's all you've got, I guess. Yeah.
19: Yeah.
17: So you heard what we did with Dr. Down, with, you know, the music accompaniment. If we'd be happy to do the same for you if you want to, you know, tell us what you want and say your name, and we'll play you out with that.
19: Oh, yeah. I need to know what kind of music I want under it.
17: Well, you should choose. Otherwise, it's going
19: to
17: be jazz.
19: Can I just shorten it to, like, Dr. Baum or something?
17: Oh, okay.
19: Kestenbaum is kind of long.
17: Yeah.
19: Dr. K-Bomb. How about that?
15: Oh, yeah.
19: Could you use Dr. K-Bomb?
15: Yes. Yeah.
19: Dr. David K-Bomb.

0: You know, we just to get a sense for how the PhD introduction might work, let's send intern Seth out into the world.
1: So, what's your name?
2: Dobbs.
1: Dobbs, it's nice to meet you.
2: What's yours?
1: I am Dr. Seth Kelly, and I'm out here on the pier just talking to some people. What are you up to today?
2: I'm about 6 foot, 6'1" when I feel tall.
1: Okay, great. Any big plans? It seems like you have a lot of friends behind you.
2: I do. This is our class.
1: How's it going, guys? Lovely. Do you remember how I introduced myself? Do you remember when I said I'm Dr. Seth Kelly? Did you catch that?
2: I did.
1: Did that sound natural or was that like kind of weird?
2: No, that was pretty good. Good job.
1: That was awesome. Thank you.
3: No matter what kind of degree you have, maybe you're not a doctor, maybe you're a dentist or a firefighter. Whatever you need, we're here to help.
0: Get us your questions at howto@npr.org.

0: every once in a while, you'll read about whales washing up on shore on a beach somewhere.
1: All the time if you read the whale blogs.
0: Well, how do you deal with that? Mayor Peter Fenwick of Cape St. George in Canada had this problem.
1: So, Mayor Fenwick, can you tell us about the whale that washed up on your beach?
2: The one that actually washed up on our beach was a sperm whale, which is a deep-diving whale that we've rarely, rarely seen here before, but it washed up there about a week or 10 days ago. And the irony was we tried to sell it, couldn't sell it. And this last weekend, we got a strong westerly wind and some high tide, and it washed it off the beach, and we don't know where it went now. So it's gone.
1: Oh.
2: Yeah. So our problem solved itself.
1: Wait, so you tried to sell it?
2: Yeah, we listed it on eBay, and we actually were up over $2,000 on it. The proviso, of course, was because we started selling it at 99 cents.
1: Okay.
2: And the proviso was that people would have to take it away within a month because it would start to decompose badly and it starts to smell and it attracts flies and so on. But after we put it on eBay, we got a call from the Federal Department of the Environment telling us that we were violating the Endangered Species Act, which has sperm whales listed somewhere. And on that basis, you're not allowed to even try to sell it, let alone sell it.
1: The people that were bidding on it, what do you think they were going to do with it?
2: My guess is that they would have wanted to haul it away, let the flesh decompose for a couple of years, try to get the smell out of it, and then probably get it articulated and mounted so that it could be used as a museum exhibit, which is what they're planning to do with another couple of whales that came ashore far north of us here.
0: Did you have any expectation, or what were you hoping to make on this whale?
2: Oh, we didn't. We would have been happy to take the 99-cent bid if someone would have taken the whale away.
1: This may be a stupid question, but what would have been the problem with just leaving it there?
2: The problem is that if you've ever smelled rotting whale blubber, you'll know exactly why there was a problem with leaving it there. It is probably the most rancid thing you can possibly smell. And if you do leave it there, the people in the houses near it, who are our taxpayers, would be very upset about it. We actually talked to them ahead of time about whether we could do that, and the houses were close enough to it that they were really concerned if it did stay there.
1: There's a famous or infamous incident here in the United States. They had a sperm whale that had washed up on the beach, and they filled it with dynamite and blew it up.
2: Yeah, I know. They said there was, whale blubber and meat falling on everybody around there. I don't think that was a particularly elegant solution to the thing, but I guess when you're desperate, you try anything. But that was not one of the things that we were looking at.
0: Well, don't some of these animals that wash ashore, don't they also explode?
2: No, they don't really explode. That's sort of a myth. What happens is as they decompose, if the stomach or the chest cavity has not been opened, the gases that are produced in there tend to build up into a level of pressure. And then if you go and puncture that, then you'll see a stream of guts and gore come flying out. But that's a far way away from an explosion. But that's what they mean when they say that the whale exploded. Eh?
0: That's still pretty gross.
2: Well, a dead whale is a gross animal.
1: Yeah.
2: And we were really not looking forward to having to dispose of it. And we were debating which way to do it, one of which was to dig a hole in the beach and just bury it there and then come back a couple of years later to see what had happened to it. But luckily, the storm sort of pushed it away, and it's now down the coast, and God help the town that gets it next.
1: Well, Mayor Fenwick, thank you so much for talking to us.
2: No problem. Thanks for calling.
3: Hey, guys, do you have a minute? What's your name?
4: Alex Hampo.
3: Hi, Alex. I am Seth Kelly, PhD. It's nice to meet you.
4: Nice to meet you.
3: What are you guys up to today?
4: We're just kind of visiting Navy Pier. We're from out of town, and so we're just kind of looking around.
3: Hey, do you remember how I introduced myself in the beginning?
4: Yeah, that you said your name and a PhD. I don't remember your name.
3: Yeah, no, it's fine. Did that sound like weird or cocky, or do you think there's like a better way that I could do that? Would it be better to say like Dr. Kelly or like Dr. Seth Kelly, or is Seth Kelly PhD okay?
4: Well, that's a little presumptuous.
3: Oh, yeah.
4: Probably just identifying yourself and saying what you wanted with us.
3: Oh, yeah.
1: heard from Christy. Christy says she listens to How to Do Everything while grooming dogs in her mobile dog grooming van.
0: Christy, these next 15 seconds are for you.
1: Christy, you missed a spot there, and it's important because that's a Dalmatian, and his spots are his calling card.
0: I also wonder about the whole idea of the mobile grooming unit, because it's got to be hard to groom the dogs when they're sticking their heads out the window as you're driving along.
1: You know what would be a real time saver, though? Is a mobile grooming unit that just sort of dangled above you as you slept and did all your grooming and also mesmerized you and helped you fall asleep.
0: I thought it was where you would trim the hair off of mobiles.
1: These are all million-dollar ideas. You know, when you're thinking about the things you're afraid of, you think you have a good grasp on everything there is to worry about. But there's always one more thing.
0: Greek yogurt.
1: Albert, you got something we should be afraid of. What is it?
5: Well, it's surgical fires.
1: Surgical fires.
5: They're a phenomenon that occurs when too much oxygen and the heat source come together during surgery and set something on fire.
1: And that something is what?
5: Well, it can be a variety of things. Most everything that's in the operating room is flammable to some extent, even parts of the patient. For example, all over our body we have a very fine hair that's very, very blonde. Unless you shave it off, it's there on your arms, legs, chest, butt, feet,
1: okay.
5: Pretty much everywhere. And that fine hair, if there's enough oxygen around, can be ignited and start a fire that kind of spreads like a forest fire.
1: Really? Wait,
5: wherever
1: what?
5: It kind of spreads like a forest fire wherever there's a high oxygen concentration.
1: We're talking about a patient in the middle of surgery catching on fire.
5: Yes.
1: How often does this happen?
5: Well, it seems to vary between maybe 100 to 600. Currently, I think we're talking about 270 per year in the United States.
1: Whoa.
5: Some of them can be very, very severe. Some of them can be very, very simple, and the surgeon pats out the fire, and there's no need to report anything.
1: So, Albert, thanks so much. And, you know, we've been giving everybody else a chance to introduce themselves with some music. Do you want to give that a try?
5: Okay. I'm Albert DeRichmond. I'm a consulting engineer with Consulting Engineers and Scientists in Melbourne, Pennsylvania.

0: That does it for this week's show. What we learned today, Mike?
1: I learned that, you know, as much as I'm afraid of getting a shot, what I really should be afraid of when I go to the doctor is catching on fire.
0: I know. I think about the things that you might get surgery for, a bunion or an inflamed gallbladder. I don't know if that's actually a thing. But most of them are not as bad as catching on fire.
1: Yeah. I mean, I think about this every time I go in to caramelize my warts.
0: I learned that eBay is not the place to sell your whale.
1: Yeah, that's a tough... There's not a lot of options there if you have the whale.
0: It seems like more of a Craigslist thing. I bet if you looked on Craigslist right now, you could find some whales for sale and some whales interested in a relationship.
1: Yeah, check the casual encounters.
0: But there's a lot of weird blowhole stuff.
1: You know, really, though, if you're posting a missed connection for a beached whale, me, 30-something hipster wearing glasses, you, giant desiccated husk of a sperm whale.
0: How to Do Everything is produced by Stephen Tobias with technical direction from Lorna White.
1: Our intern this week is Seth Kelly.
0: PhD.
2: What's your name?
3: Alma.
2: Alma, I'm Dr. Kelly. It's nice to meet you. What are you up to today?
3: Nothing, just taking a view of Navy Pier here.
2: It's such a beautiful day, isn't it?
3: It was really nice outside, yes.
2: Awesome. So I have a quick question. Do you remember how I introduced myself?
3: No, I don't.
2: Okay, so I said Dr. Kelly. Did that sound good to you? Did that sound like...
3: Yeah, I did.
1: Special thanks to Justin Witte, our artist in residence.
0: Also, thanks to Luke and Digifish Music.
1: Send us your questions at howto@npr.org.
0: Our website is howtodoeverything.org.
1: I'm Mike Danforth.
0: And I'm Ian Chillog.
1: This is NPR.
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6: It's to the best of our knowledge. I'm Anne Strainchamps. What is it about food and cooking that makes memories come to life? Walk into a kitchen, fill a pot with water, and you can practically feel the ghosts hovering in the air. Crystal Wilkinson does.
7: When I strain green beans, I spread my legs wide and let my dress dip between my legs like my grandmother did, and use the skirt cloth to place the strings in as I go. Everything was a tool in my grandmother's house, even her clothing, mine too. I snap each green bean three times, once to take off the stem, once to take off the tip, and once to break them in half before I place them in a pan of cold water on the floor in front of me. The rhythm of work like this is cellular, a memory my body carries. Our connections to food are ancestral. Sometimes I hear myself saying, "Law me," or "Lord have mercy." I shake the strings from my dress tail into an old newspaper and reach for more. I scrub the new white potatoes, pour any dark spots from the flesh, and dunk them into the pan of water too. I rinse them for dirt, then run more water and rinse them again. I put a little vegetable oil in a large sauce pot and add a smoked turkey leg or thigh and a chopped onion. I let the onion get soft. Then I put in my green beans and new potatoes. Pour just enough water to cover the vegetables and let it simmer. I'm always motivated to cook when something that smells good is simmering in the pot. The aroma floating through the house lets my children know their hard work will pay off. They come one by one and ask, "Mama, what you cooking?" I shoo them back to their chores, smile, wipe the sweat from my brow, and keep at it. I am always thinking of the big mamas, the aunties, and the grannies who were doing the same thing with similar rhythms in their bodies, their elbows bending, their fingers gripping, their cooking spoons like this, the steam rising to coat their faces. Cooking is meditation. Cooking is communing with the kitchen ghosts long dead. These Sundays are church.
6: In her kitchen, Crystal Wilkinson can feel the presence of five generations of Black women who came before her. She grew up in rural Kentucky, making buttermilk biscuits and blackberry cobbler with her grandmother. And now, the former poet laureate of Kentucky is passing her family's stories and recipes down to her own children and grandchildren. Shannon Henry Kleiber is a big fan of her book, Praise Song for the Kitchen Ghosts.
8: Crystal, I love how you talk about hanging up your grandmother's dress sometimes when you're cooking. How did you think about that? Did you just see it and you thought, I need a little inspiration. I'm going to take her dress and I'm going to actually hang it up in the kitchen and have it be an inspiration to me as I'm cooking?
7: It was just something that I did in a moment of grief. You know, after she died, my cousins who are like siblings and my aunts and uncles, we always gathered down home. And so she had passed and we were thinking, we were all in deep grief and thinking about how we proceed from here. It was Thanksgiving and I was struggling. I mean, I'm a good cook, but I was just sort of struggling against the grief and not sure that I could do it. And I remembered that I had her dress in the closet and I just went back there and grabbed it. And my intention was just to touch it, but I brought it into the kitchen with me and hung it up on the back door and, sort of felt her presence there and could almost hear her voice saying, okay, get it going. Get your pots out. Let's go.
8: Who else are the kitchen ghosts in your family?
7: Well, I imagine, you know, I talk about my mother being a failed cook. She's there. And my grandmother, Christine, and her mother. And most of all, Aggie of color, she was called, that was born in 1795 in Virginia and brought to Kentucky as an enslaved child. She haunted me so greatly. Just the idea of being able to go that far back and touching that part of my history in such a deep ancestral way.
8: What do you mean she haunted you? Did you hear her voice?
7: I did hear her voice. I was at a writing retreat in Florida and I had been given this task by an editor. I was going to do this series of little short lyric essays around my matriarchal lineage. And I just decided, well, let me see how far back I can go. And I found her and she was listed as Aggie of color and Charlton Wilkinson, who is my fourth great grandfather, a white man, and Aggie of color, who is my fourth great grandmother, appeared on a court document where he had deeded her kitchen utensils or household items like a feather bedstead, a table, pots and pans. And the top of my head blew off. And I thought, I had never gotten so close to the period of enslavement in my lineage. You know, as an intellectual, as a professor, as a Black woman in America, I knew the history, but I had never gotten so close to it with my lineage to realize that, you know, that's where the Wilkinson name came from. And the fact that Tarleton was a white man and he had never married a white woman and had 10 children with her, each little bit of archival research unearthed another wonder to me. And I was really focused on Aggie and I went to sleep wondering about her life. And I woke up and I heard a voice that said, My mother calls to me, but not in your language. You know, my eyes got big, got popped up, and I just began sobbing, knowing that she was my relative. And it seemed to be a call to me that she

0: back in so many ways. What is particular or really vibrant about the foodways of her time and her life that came through generations later in your family?
1: I think for me, what happened was when my grandmother passed, I came up with the idea of the kitchen ghost. But I realized that almost nothing we do is sort of isolated in our time. Mm-hmm. You know, everything reaches back. In the bread chapter, I say there has always been bread. And I started thinking about how important it was for my grandmother to have bread. And it was always homemade bread. So it was biscuits and it was cornbread. And I began to trace the lineage of bread. Mm-hmm. What would bread have looked like in Aggie's time with the ration she would have had available to her as an enslaved woman? I started thinking about that and just why we do a certain thing, or why, you know, like soft flour that can only be found in this region to make the perfect Southern biscuit. Mm. It's not that Northerners can't make biscuits. Mm-hmm. They can, but it's in the ingredients too. So sometimes even the ingredients are regional.
0: So tell me about some of the things that you cook if you have a certain emotion. You know, is there some time when you're feeling, I don't know, if you're feeling sad or if you're feeling disconnected, do you turn to a certain thing you want to cook?
1: I think bread making brings it all back. The quickest way to sort of commune with the ancestors, if you will, or to sort of meditate through while cooking. I've got what's been wonderful on social media is to see all of these attempts at the biscuits that people send me. Mm-hmm. And I think biscuits are really simple to make, but they also help me sort of commune with the ancestors when I'm making biscuits or cornbread. And the smell mm-hmm. of the cornbread, the sizzle of it going into the skillet.
0: When you were doing the research, is there anything that surprised you?
1: Well, perhaps thinking about my mother and her need for birthday celebration. And thinking about sort of the history of Black people not being able to celebrate during enslavement, not knowing their birthdays. That was a surprise.
0: That was a lovely part. Can you tell a little bit about it? Your mother loved her birthday. She just,
1: yes.
0: Right? So tell us about what would that be like?
1: Yeah.
0: And it's actually
1: Valentine's Day. My mother is okay. A Valentine's baby. And so was one of my uncles. February 14th was her birthday. And she would start around Thanksgiving. That's when we would all be together. She would start and she'd say, you know what's coming up. Guess what's coming up? And we all knew what she was doing. Or she would call me and say, my birthday's coming up in a few months. I mean, I think it started as early as July sometimes, but she was always talking about her birthday. And then when I did the research and I connected the history of birthdays for Black people in America, I was like, well, maybe she sort of innately knew this. And I think it also, I hadn't realized how important I also thought birthdays were. Because I always tried to make my children's birthdays special when they were little, even to my own detriment.
0: Well, I think it's worth it. You only have it once a year, right?
1: That's true. It's true.
0: I like how you talk about recipes as being like poems, and you're a poet also. How does it seem like a poem to you? How do you compare poems and recipes?
1: Well, I think it started with hearing my grandmother. Recipes are both, at least in my family, they're both oral and aural. So there's a storytelling element that I think makes them very poetic. And of course, where we're from, the accent and the cadence of the voice is melodic. And in giving me the recipes, she would say, now, what you're going to need is a bowl about the size of that white one down in that cabinet. Reach down there and you'll see what I'm talking about. And, you know, if I pulled out the wrong one, law me, Crystalline, that is not the right one, the white one, the one with the rim around the top. And then I would grab that up and she'd say, and you're going to feel that about half full. Then you'll need a pinch of this. You'll need a

0: dab of that and just the rhythm in her voice. And I think all the women of her time from down home sounded that way. I mean, I think it's like in that passage that I read, I mean, I think it's cellular memory, right? Like it soothes me. It's almost like a meditation mm-hmm. when I think about them making it. And then I sort of become, I feel like in many ways I've become my grandmother. Not only do I see her doing it, when I look down at my hands are moving in the same way with the same rhythm that she had. You know, I make that sort of joke of like when she would stir things by hand so hard that her breast would be shaking in her house dress and the meat on her arm would be flapping. And now when I'm beating a cake by hand, I'm like, oh, there she is. Like, there it is. Like the same sort of rhythm, that same motion. You know, not only can you look at old pictures and see the faces of your children or your siblings or your aunts in this generation, I would like to think that some of the things that they did or how they spoke, things we can't see in a photograph, are also present.
1: That was Crystal Wilkinson, author of Praise Song for the Kitchen Ghosts, talking with Shannon Henry Kleiber. That's a story from To the Best of Our Knowledge. 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

0: Sporting events bring us together. But nowadays, a trip to the big game is out of reach for many Americans. I'm Robert Reich, and this is a short take from Inequality Media and KALW. Sports are a big business, and most teams are owned by billionaires or investment groups that want to squeeze as much profit out of fans as possible. Ticket prices alone have skyrocketed in recent years, but the price gouging doesn't end there. When you're at the game to watch your favorite team, you're a captive customer. Teams know they can charge you an arm and a leg on concessions. When you add everything up, it costs the average family of four a fortune to attend a single game. But here's the kicker. You've already paid most of these billionaire team owners with your tax dollars. In the last few decades, professional sports teams have raked in over $30 billion in public funds to help build major league arenas. Sports teams and their billionaire owners have taken advantage of all sorts of sweetheart land deals, property tax breaks, and other public funding. It's bad enough that we're subsidizing extremely profitable sports teams with our tax dollars, but we're letting them charge us $17 for a beer? And $11 for a damn hot dog? There's a way to tackle this. States and cities should pass what are known as street pricing laws for any stadium or venue that receives public funding from taxpayers. This would require that stadium food and drink be sold at prices comparable to nearby bars or restaurants outside the stadiums. Street pricing is already being used effectively at some airports across the country. Look, sports teams that are getting big taxpayer subsidies for their stadiums shouldn't be allowed to just rip off the public, not at the concession stand, and not at the box office either.
1: Up next is a postcard from the wind, an audio dispatch from Phil Corbett.
2: It's 2 a.m., pouring rain, and the downstairs floor of the bus is covered in water. Highway overhead silently jammed past, and the air conditioner has been on all night. Lightning over rural Argentina. It's a 41-hour bus ride from Buenos Aires to São Paulo, and the bus pulls up to a rest stop with a full buffet. Our time is no longer measured in hours, but distance, and it feels like our last meal was a continent behind. As for the buffet, I stick with coffee. Until we stop at another rest stop in another country with another buffet, and there I get a plate of rest stop buffet food. There is a dog in the immigration office. We pass around wine and Fernet on the bus, and I drift off to sleep. I dream I'm on a different bus in a different place, then a dream I'm back on this one, the water is still sloshing around on the floor, my leg drops off the seat, and I wake up. Then I'm there, northbound, careening up the highway, just 15 hours to go.
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2: For South Haven and the northern counties, overnight low near 70 and just some clouds. Will be in the upper 80s for the afternoon high on Monday. Sunny in the morning, a few afternoon thunderstorms. Rain looks pretty likely on Tuesday. Jackson and the central counties, low 70s and partly cloudy for the overnight hours. Sunday on Monday morning, afternoon thunderstorms will be popping up, hot and humid, going up to about 90. Hattiesburg and the southern and coastal areas, we can expect some clouds and maybe some fog overnight, mid-70s, and then we have a really good chance of rain and thunderstorms most of the day on Monday, mid-80s. I'm meteorologist Steve Hamilton. 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
1: Larrydapsus is a kind of tick whisperer. You want to find some ticks? He's your guy. He's an entomologist who studies ticks for the Cape Cod Cooperative Extension. He combs fields and forests looking for them. But of course, most people don't want to find ticks.
2: People think I'm evil, and that's just hurtful.
1: This is Larry's best impression of a tick.
2: People despise me.
3: Why do they despise you, tick?
2: Well, it's not my fault, but I just might make you sick by giving you a bacteria that I didn't even ask to have in my body.
3: That's really sad.
2: It is.
1: There are more and more Lyme infections on Cape Cod each year. The Cape and the Islands were the first places in Massachusetts where Lyme disease emerged. Each case of Lyme starts with a tick sitting quietly on a tree or a blade of grass. They do this thing called questing. They stick their legs up in the air and they wait. They do this when they're looking for their next blood meal, which is exactly what it sounds like. Most ticks can't see, but they can feel body heat and detect changes in carbon dioxide. That's how they find their next host. You could call this a snack sense. Here's our tick again.
2: When I happen to latch on to something that tastes good enough to make me want to eat, I've got a pair of things that are like scalpel blades with little hooks.
1: Between the scalpels, ticks have a beak.
2: It's kind of like a soda straw.
1: The tick splits the host's skin with its scalpels, sticks in its beak straw, and feeds.
4: I think it's probably so slow that it's not truly like a slurping, like that kind of sound.
1: That's Dr. Stephen Rich, director of the Laboratory of Medical Zoology and professor of microbiology at UMass Amherst.
4: It's probably over many hours and hours and hours.
1: And while it feeds, it also spits. Tick spit contains all sorts of stuff, including Lyme-causing bacteria.
2: I'm going to feed for perhaps 4 or 5 days till I get my fill.
1: A tick can blow to 200 times its original size while sucking your blood. If it does, it falls off and goes to sleep, just like anyone after a big meal. Or it may be found before it's done eating. Chatham resident Ryan McIntyre found a tick on her head a few years ago.
5: I, like, totally felt one. I, like, embedded in my scalp.
1: She dug it out. She was fine for a while, until she wasn't.
5: It wasn't until I was studying abroad that I really knew for a fact something bigger was wrong.
1: Weird things began to happen in her body. She had trouble hiking, swimming. She even had to stop surfing. She got hit with low blood sugar and tremors, aches, dizziness, and eventually a test confirmed that she had contracted Lyme disease. Now, she's not sure if it was that tick on her head that gave her Lyme, but what she does know is that she didn't take antibiotics after that bite. Antibiotics would have targeted the culprit, Borrelia burgdorferi, or Borrelia for short. It's a kind of bacteria, and it's wily, insidious, and tough. It has a funny shape, like a corkscrew. Scientists call that shape a spirochete. And like any good bacteria, these spirochetes hunt for the body's vulnerable nooks and crannies.
4: When it gets into us, we're not entirely sure where it ends up. Sometimes it's heart tissue, sometimes it's joint tissue. The problem is it's not supposed to be in us, so it causes problems.
1: As soon as the spirochetes enter the body, they start multiplying. They like that. As they multiply, the human body detects the Borrelia and sends out antibodies. But these spirochetes, they're tricky. They're good at slipping under the immune system's radar. To go undercover, they rearrange their outer proteins. Think of it like this. You're at a soccer match. There's a bunch of antagonistic hooligans causing trouble. Security identifies them by their striped jerseys and tries to kick them out. But this crew is sneaky. Some change into different colors, maybe some put on a shirt and tie. Some even hide in the bathroom. Bathroom, in this case, being the heart, the joints, the eyes, etc. For Ryan, the symptoms started in her brain. Fatigue, depression.
5: Be really foggy, almost like you're just like in this spooky haunted house that you cannot really see too far ahead of you.
1: The spirochetes hung out in her brain for a while, and then they multiplied. They moved to her heart. She experienced inflammation and an increased heart rate.
5: Almost as if it was, like, just gonna, like, beat out of my chest, like, really, really fast.
1: Then the spirochetes moved on to her joints.
5: Literally feels like someone's, like, hammering nails into your joints, like, one by one.
1: Ryan says it feels like her whole body was besieged by Lyme. At this point with Lyme disease, the hooligans, the spirochetes, have overrun the stadium. Help is needed. The security, the immune system, it's doing what it can, but it's just not enough. The immune system needs reinforcements. Reinforcements like antibiotics. So what started as a scuffle with ruffians at a soccer match turns into war. A full-blown battle with soldiers and artillery. The antibiotics? Those are like grenades. Here's Dr. Rich.
4: You sort of lob them in there, boom, they blow up. They just keep it from growing so that immune system has enough time to get all its resources in place and have an appropriate response. So like a minefield is out there.
1: The minefield, Ryan's body.
4: They're just sitting there.
1: The antibiotics are just sitting there.
4: Doing their job, you know, blowing up things.
1: Blowing up the spirochetes.
4: Until the soldiers can get there and actually do the fighting.
1: Dr. Rich wants to better understand this battle with Lyme disease. To do that, he and his research team study the bacteria and where we get it from, ticks. In his lab, they pulverize ticks into dust and extract DNA to find out if each is infected. There are still a lot of questions about Lyme disease. Debate rages over whether Lyme is a curable infection or a chronic illness. But what we do know is the tick population is growing every year. More people are getting bitten, and more people are getting sick. Ryan McIntyre is taking antibiotics for her Lyme disease now, and she hopes she'll be back surfing again soon. And those ticks? They're still out there, still lurking, harboring Borrelia spirochetes, and waiting for their next blood meal. On Cape Cod in Massachusetts, I'm Robin Miniter.

0: Good evening and welcome to Yesterday, Today, and Tomorrow, the only program on radio today where the generations get together on a regular basis to discuss, compare, and contrast their ideas on a wide variety of topics. This is the May program, and our topic tonight is the work ethic. I'm happy to have with me and my guest tonight, representing the younger generation, Trey Payne. He's with the Snelling Personnel Department, Personnel Services Department, and he's 26. He'll be representing the younger generation. In the middle generation is Robert Mantione. He's with the Department of Employment Security with the state of Arkansas. He's a division chief in the labor market and information area. Dr. Bert Mann with the College of Business here at UALR and Department of Management.
1: Right.
0: Okay, and our discussion tonight, as I mentioned, is in the work ethic. Every generation has to go through work. Tonight, we want to begin with the middle generation. A lot of times we kind of go around to the older generation first, but I thought in discussing the work ethic, I'd start with the middle generation. So I'd like to start with you, Robert Mantione, and ask you this basic question. What is the work ethic of your generation, and upon what is it based, and how do you compare it with the other generations?
1: Right. Well, good evening, Phil. First, let me say thank you very much for allowing me to participate in this panel discussion. Let me say that ethics on a whole, if you discuss it as a philosophy, I think can transcend some of the generations. My generation, which I represent, I believe is based on the codes of morality that society has given us. I do think that the code of ethics, if you will, is nothing more than a demonstration of the morality of this generation.
0: And when you compare your generation with the younger generation or the older generation, how do you feel like the middle generation fits in?
1: Well, I think, I think some of the ethics that might be pinpointed in tonight's discussion probably, like I said, transcends from younger to older generation. The ones I think you're getting at is possibly the ones I might view it differently. For example, with the older generation that came out from World War II, post-World War II, and Korean War, there was probably more of a team philosophy or ethic towards accomplishment, pulling all together to make sure things were done. In my generation, I believe that there is a sense of comparable teamwork. However, in my opinion, some of the younger generation has stemmed a little bit away from that, and there's a little bit more focus on ethics of individual needs.
0: Let's go ahead back to the younger generation then. Trey Payne, how do you analyze for your generation what the work ethic is?
2: My views differ and my feelings might differ a little or not coincide perfectly with the rest of my generation. Being that I wasn't a latchkey kid, I think our generation was dubbed starting the latchkey kid. A lot of single families there, and the kids were responsible for bringing that key to the school. My parents are still happily married. Also, another thing I thought that my views might differ a little were families at that time were stressing loyalty as far as their work, and a lot of, bad times happened, I guess, kind of during the 80s, where businesses had to downsize, and a lot of people had been working for these for 20 years, saw their parents being letting go as kind of a stab in the back, and didn't feel that loyalty that they should possess that to companies these days. So in my views, that's going to be a little different because I am also part of a family business. Also, the technology that we were brought up on, I think we're more along the lines of the video games. Computers came along a little bit later. I think the younger generation now has gotten a little bit more away from the video games, but the computers, the technology is really, there's 8-10-year-old kids out there that can do more with computers than a lot of 50-year-old people.
0: How do you, when you look over the group that fits into that younger generation, how do you feel like they are developing their work ethic? Where are they finding their ground for a work ethic? Are they finding it in places other than the home? Well, what I'm hearing you say is more of in the area of how to do things rather than the what's behind why you do something and how far you go with something in terms of. And maybe that's why in the younger generation it takes a while for that to come about. Let's move over to the older generation. Dr. Bert Madden here from UALR. Where does the older generation find its ground in the work ethic?
3: Well, Phil, I also want to thank you for inviting me to appear this evening. The older generation probably has a work ethic based primarily on intangible ethics in the sense of things like honesty, respect for other people, consideration of other people, always striving to do one's best, the intangible aspects of ethics. Kind of what we were brought up on. We were not brought up on any type of computers, hardware, things like internet, email was so far removed from what we were used to that we were much more, I think, personal in our relationships when we were younger, one-on-one type relationships, and this translates into a work ethic of personal confrontations, not on a not from a negative sense, but just one-on-one type confrontations with other individuals that we're used to, that we grew up with. You know, again, when I use the word confrontation, I don't mean that in a negative sense. I mean a one-on-one relationship that we were more used to, as opposed to interpersonal relationships that can exist now in the electronic age. So that's one of the main things that I think that are different between our generation and the younger generation. We have these more intangible type of ethics. As our first speaker said, they pretty well transcend all generations, things like honesty and sincerity and being good to other people. Every generation certainly likes, you know, abides by that. And our generation has a somewhat difficult time of adapting to all the new technology, the new hardware that's coming out. Every few months it appears. In my position as a university professor, it's very challenging to keep up with all of the new technology, to try to make the courses very current, keep up with all the applications and so forth.
0: Your generation applies its ethics, its work ethics, to that technology, though, I'm sure, in a way maybe different than the other generations. How, even though your generation is kind of in the muddle of trying to figure it all out, I'm sure that you have something that presses you into that. What would that be?
3: Well, we certainly apply the technology in my position as a university professor. The technology is applied in the classroom. I mean, we are not doing our job if we don't do that. We have to learn some basic skills and apply this in the classroom to our students. Otherwise, I feel that we're being unethical if that's not being done. Mm-hmm. So we do attend seminars, colloquiums. I have offices. My office is surrounded by two or three computer scientists with PhDs, and I immediately ask them when I have problems and questions about something on my computer that I can't understand, that I try to get them to help me. I do try to apply that in the classroom.
0: Mm-hmm. I want to remind everyone you're listening to KUAR FM 89, and this is Yesterday, Today, and Tomorrow. We're talking about the work ethic today with my guests Trey Payne, Robert Mantione, and Dr. Bert Madden here at UALR. And I want to kind of jump back into the middle generation here with you, Robert Mantione, and ask you a question that may or may not fit exactly to your particular age, but I think it does to the middle generation, and that is the effect that things like society, like the Vietnam War, the hippie times in the middle generations, how did that have impact on the development of the work ethic for that middle group?
1: Well, Phil, I think, again, as both my learned colleagues have already stated, each part of this society has a different way of viewing it. I've heard some technology issues from both the left and right. When we're talking about society as a whole, the American society as it came out of the Vietnam War, as it came out of the freedom of expression era, I really do not think that the masses, if you will, the people who got up and went to work each and every day, were that much different from each other. There might have been more acceptance by the society for freedom of expression, but certainly we can say that there were certain rules and regulations that must have been in place to be conducted for proper professional behavior, which enwraps the ethical message. I don't necessarily think that the middle generation was pulled in any particular generation or any area different than upholding what the structure the organizations, the work organizations, allow for, which I do believe are the basic morals, the basic tenets that you must treat people fairly, and that there's a certain code of being, if you will, just and right.
0: Mm-hmm. Trey Payne, how does today's morality or today's social guidelines, how does that fit with your generation as it applies to work? I mean, are you guys following the same path of trying to, you know, do the right thing all the time, or are you kind of, is your generation faced with the perplexity of trying to pick up the difference between what you see on TV as maybe a way to be in less than a moral or ethical way?
2: I believe our generation is kind of has been dubbed as a slacker. I think a lot of the younger generations, when they come into the workplace, they have some different outlooks on things, so they're going to be considered a little different and maybe not to the norm. So they're going to be, called, maybe this isn't how it's worked so far, so why are you trying to change it? I believe we're still very goal-oriented, multitaskers. There's a lot of entrepreneurs from our generation. We're a lot more independent, I think, in work, that we like to have projects that are anywhere from weeks to months to maybe even a little over a year long, and we like to get through those. We like progression and to see the end results.
0: And that seems to be a big difference between the younger generation and the middle generation. Is that how you see it?
1: Well, no, not at all, Phil.
0: You don't? Okay.
1: No, in fact, I think it's in concert. One thing that I'd like to keep in mind here is that all younger generations, we were all at one younger generation, both the doctor and myself. And certain things that the younger generation is saying now was certainly said about our generation, too.
0: Mm-hmm. Such as?
1: Okay. Well, I mean, during the 60s, if you were able to express a certain amount of freedom, you were a nonconformist. You were anti-establishment. I would let the doctor describe his generation.
0: I was just going to ask him, well, what did they say about your generation when you were young, Dr. Madden?
3: Oh, yeah, I remember growing up in the 50s when Elvis Presley first came into vogue, and well, the furor and the controversy that he generated in this country when he appeared on the Ed Sullivan Show, and they refused to show him his body below the waist because of fear it may corrupt the youth of America. And the older generation thought that the music that we were enjoying then was just terrible music. And they never really appreciated any of the rock and roll music. Now, of course, the music of that time has become pretty well known. And
0: tame, I think,
3: compared to the music that's coming up now. And I can say about that music what they said about our music, it seems.
0: Let me take you back even farther into your parents' generation, Dr. Madden, with and those that were coming through World War II, the effect that World War II would have had on the work ethic.
3: Well, as Robert had said earlier about the middle generation, thought the older generation was more into working together to accomplish goals, doing a lot of teamwork. This came as a result, I think, of World War II. Because that was obviously a lot of teamwork that had to be done. Although I will tend to disagree with him on one issue, that the current generation is not involved in teamwork. I think that that's debatable. I know in the College of Business Administration, we teach a lot of courses where we require teamwork. That is a basic part of the course. So students coming up now, even though they have done a lot of individual work on their own, they still are expected to do teamwork as they go through our curriculum. So that's still an important part of ethics, is to be able to work together with other people.
0: Robert Mantione, let me ask you another question. Does having a good work ethic for any generation, I guess, but I'm asking your generation in the middle, does that equal success? And if you have a bad work ethic, does that mean you're going to have failure?
1: Well, Phil, let me relay how I feel about that. If your work ethic was one that was questionable, if your ethic was one that was putting yourself before others at all odds, if you were one that did not follow the basic tenets of honesty or loyalty or integrity, I think sooner or later it's going to catch up with you. Whether we're talking about private entrepreneurship, sooner or later, the wrong customer is going to be screwed. If we're talking about working for somebody else, sooner or later, the bosses and or somebody in that company is going to recognize it. Certainly in government, in the last 20 years, there has been a certain amount of groundbreaking and ethical discussions. Even there, you can run, but you can't hide. Mm-hmm. Conversely, if a person is to follow a certain code, if you will, of ethics, and that being honest and that being forthright and being doing the right thing for the right reasons, I think that is a success story. I think that is a formula for great success, however one might determine that level of success.
0: Mm-hmm. Trey Payne, what do you think about that? Does having a good work ethic for your generation mean success?
2: I believe so. I mean, I think a good work ethic is defined over all generations. You know, there's you're going to have success, good work habits, punctuality, accountability, all the things that are basically required in that. I think there's going to be varieties, kind of things that each generation does a little bit differently that make it maybe something like an older generation might not say that's such a good work ethic to have. As far as maybe the hours you put in, if you can get the same amount accomplished in 50 hours as it takes someone 70 hours, does that make your work ethic any less striving? But I do believe, you know, that having a good work ethic is gonna drive you to success if you have all of the keys that produce a good work ethic. Mm-hmm.
0: Recently, I heard one of the programs on NPR here, they were discussing parents and how that they are doing the work for their kids, more or less, in schoolwork is what it was referring to. So I'd like to direct this question to you, Dr. Madden. Is parental involvement to the point where they're doing the work for their kids in school, as seems to be the case in a lot of ways, is that going to develop the same work ethic for that generation, that young generation, In the estimation of your generation? That's probably a leading question.
3: Bill, I don't know really if I can answer that well or not. What one problem that does exist currently in the university setting is the issue of plagiarism. There's so many sites on the internet which one can go to that will almost write any report, they can find any report on any topic already written. And this has been a problem in the university courses that require papers written on certain topics. And I don't think the parents are helping the students do this in the university setting. Now, in the younger high school, junior high school setting, perhaps so. I don't know. I can't really speak.
0: Well,
3: let's
0: ask Robert Mantioni about that. In the younger middle generation, your generation still sees some kids in school. How do you?
1: I actually have children in schools right now, and so I face some of the problems that we're discussing. Phil, let me ask you this. It all comes down to the old adage, what came first, the chicken or the egg? Mm-hmm. For me, work ethics are established at home. They're established long before a child ever leaves that home for school and or for career orientation. Do I think that there might be a problem with parents doing some of the homework and doing some of the legwork for the kids? Absolutely. That doesn't necessarily mean that close parenting or parenting with their children and working through some schoolwork is a bad thing. Just the opposite. That's a good thing. However, having parents do the work for the children leaves the children in absence of the lesson for which that particular work assignment was for. If, in fact, that was to be propagated and they get to a point where they go to work, they're going to be looking for people to take on the brunt of what they're doing for work, or possibly could. And if they do that, then most certainly the work ethic, where the rubber meets the road in industry or private enterprise, is going to be a big problem.
0: Trey Payne, what do you think about that? You're pretty close to that age group there.
2: I had an example of that in college. My roommate, his mom was an English professor at a different school, and she did most of his papers for him. They didn't see any problem with that. He was a med student and didn't really see the point of him writing papers on, I guess, on literature that he had read. I personally, you know, with the way I was brought up, that was wrong. Learn how to do that on your own, even if it's not going to get you the A that you supposedly need to have. You go ahead and do that on your own, and you learn from there. I think it becomes a way to fall back. If you found something in your workplace that you don't know how to do, you're just going to go find someone else that does, have them do it, and then you're going to take the, you know, responsibility or, you know, get the accolades for it, even though you didn't do it and you've never learned how to do that.
0: Mm-hmm. Before we run out of time, I want to ask one more question. That has to do with the times we live in and the fact we hear so much about being overworked and having so much work. Does working too much affect one's work ethic? Let's go with Dr. Madden on that.
3: That's a good question, Phil. In my position as a professor here in the management department, I have quite a few students every semester who are full-time employed with families, children. They work a full 40 hours a week and attend school, taking anywhere from 1 to 4 classes per term, usually in the evening. On the surface, it would appear that they are very overworked. The hours that they have to put in to maintain their family, their job, and the classes. But amazingly, those are some of the better students. They rise to the occasion. They find time to do the work, and they put in a lot of hours, but something motivates them to do that. And so I don't subscribe to the theory that that there is such a thing as overwork that can lead to bad ethics. I think overwork, when you're doing it for a goal or an objective, one can usually find the time to do it.
0: Trey Payne, what do you think about that? Are you overworked?
2: I don't think so. I think that, you know, you work as hard as you want to achieve the success that you want, and I think that a lot of that depends on how much success you want to have, and you know, you're going to work as hard as it takes for you to get to that level that you want to be, or that level

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1: Civics 101 is supported in part by the Corporation for Public Broadcasting.
2: Nick, you've heard of We Are the World, right?
3: Are you kidding? I lived through it.
2: Oh, yeah. What about, do they know it's Christmas? Tears are not enough?
3: All of them. Good causes, cheesy songs. I always wondered, is that the best way to encourage charity?
2: Right, yeah. I mean, but that was the 80s for you, is this hotbed of cause-driven, star-studded ensemble ballads. Did you ever catch Can We Count On You?
3: No, I missed that one.
4: Can we count on you?
5: You can count on me.
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3: Wait, was that Mickey Mouse?
2: One of the most famous celebs on the planet.
4: Answer the census, we're counting on you. Answer the census, we're counting on you.
3: This is a song about the census.
2: Correct.
3: The U.S. Census, which is, correct me if I'm wrong, the mild-mannered survey that Americans fill out every 10 years.
2: Mild-mannered. Until it comes out of the phone booth in a cape and tights. The U.S. Census is about people, money, and power. It defines whole decades, Nick. It determines how much of a say you or I or anyone has in the political process. The census determines what resources we have access to and how many of those resources we actually get. The census is a tool at the very core of our democratic system.
3: So what you're trying to say is, good cause, cheesy song.
2: Good cause, cheesy song.
7: You make it sound like it's my duty to answer the question.
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12: And what is your part in this enterprise is to cooperate with the enumerator, to answer the census question.
13: Answer the census on April 1st. I'm going to.
14: Our separate identities will be lost in the process, which is concerned only with what we say, not who said it.
2: This is Civics 101. I'm Hannah McCarthy.
3: And I'm Nick Cappadice.
2: And today we are covering the U.S. Census.
3: All right, brass tacks first. How does the U.S. Census actually work?
15: The census process, well, basically, for most households, what they experience is they get a letter in the mail from the Census Bureau.
2: This is Hanzi Lawang.
15: I cover the people, power, and money behind the 2020 census for NPR.
2: So someday between March 12th and March 20th, most American households are going to find an envelope from the Census Bureau in their mailbox.
15: And in past years, most households have gotten an actual census form. But in 2020, most households are going to get a letter explaining that they should go online. And there will be a link to fill out a form on the internet and also a code. And basically, people go onto a form, fill it out, and then the Census Bureau collects that information.
3: What is the information they're asking? What's the Census Bureau actually collecting? The main point of it is just to count us, right?
2: Yes, right. That and only that is the part that is constitutionally mandated about the census. The enumeration of people in the United States. They want to know how many people live in your house, from the youngest baby to the oldest adult. And before we go any further, I should say that the questions on the U.S. Census shift. The census of 2020 will look very different from the census of 1900. But at the moment, when you count people in your house, you're counting people who spend most of their time there and people who are living with you as of April 1st because they have no other permanent residence.
3: But if the point is to count everyone, what do they do with, like, deployed troops, kids away at college? And what about people who live in group settings, like prisons or nursing homes.
2: So the Census Bureau has a whole category called group living arrangements. That's military bases, colleges, nursing homes, residential treatment facilities, and correctional facilities. In those cases, the Bureau contacts an administrator and establishes a process to count everyone living there. So sometimes that means that individuals get their very own census form. Sometimes it means that an administrator counts and identifies the population based on their own data. And of course, hundreds of thousands of people experience homelessness every year. And in that case, the Census Bureau deputizes workers, they call them enumerators, to check in with shelters and soup kitchens and non-sheltered outdoor locations to make sure that everyone is counted. But it's actually so much more than just the numbers.
15: It will ask whether the home that you're living in, whether that's owned, and if it's owned, if there's a mortgage, and if it's not owned, whether it's rented or occupied without rent. It will also ask about the race of every person living in the household, and also whether every person living in the household identifies as being of Hispanic, Latino, Latinx origin. It will ask about the relationship between the people living together in a household, whether they are, for example, a married couple or unmarried couple. It asks about the sex of each person living in the household. And it also asks about the age as well as the date of birth. I think that's about it. Yeah, those are the basic questions.
3: I have a bunch of questions about this. First, was Hanzi saying that the census both asks whether you're Hispanic, Latinx, and asks you what race you identify as?
2: Yeah. This is one of those questions that has shifted over time. So in order to figure out what the census should be asking, what federal agencies feel they need to know to figure out budgeting and resource allocation, the census works with the White House's Office of Management and Budget. Now, that office requires that the Bureau ask about Hispanic or Latinx ethnicity before asking about race, which has made the category, quote, some other race, the most often selected after white and black or African American.
15: And there was a proposal to change the way these questions are presented on the form. So essentially have a combined question and asking for people's race and ethnicity in one combined question. But that proposal required approval by the White House to change how the standards are set. But the White House's Office of Management and Budget has been silent publicly. And so we're going to still see a separate question for Hispanic, Latino, or Spanish origin.
3: All right. So my next question is about the sex category. Are male and female the only choices?
2: They are.
3: Can you just leave it blank?
2: You can skip questions. Plenty of people do submit an incomplete census form, and they're still included in the headcount of the United States. But I should say that you can be fined for refusing to answer a census question. It could also trigger a visit from an enumerator, although that has been enforced pretty rarely in the past.
15: It is not a question about gender identity. And the two options to answer the question about sex, yeah, it's male or female.
3: All right, so let's get to the big question. What is the census for? Why does the government need this data, and what do they do with it?
8: So the census is actually in the Constitution. They require a count of the people every 10 years. While there's a myriad of reasons why we want to understand the size and characteristics of our population, there are a few critical elements that go into it. First, the census is used to determine the apportionment of congressional representatives. And that is actually in the Constitution.
2: This is Sharon Tossey-Lacey.
8: I am the chief historian at the Census Bureau. I oversee a team of four other historians and a researcher, and we are charged with being the institutional memory of the Census Bureau.
2: And what she means by determine the apportionment is that the population numbers of the census are used to figure out how many congressional representatives a state should get in the House.
3: Right, so the greater your population is, the more representatives you get in Washington, D.C. Also, how many electoral votes your state has. And that means every 10 years we redistribute. And when I read that Texas and Florida are probably going to gain seats in 2020, for instance, that's contingent upon census data.
2: Yeah, and the United States was the very first country to constitutionally mandate a census. And it's way up there. It's Article 1, Section 2. It's the enumeration clause. It's Clause 3. And we were one of the very first to use the resulting population count from the census to decide how many reps a state gets in Congress.
3: So the census is essential to how our government operates.
2: Crucial, yeah. And think of all of the other ways that the census affects us. Because it's not just how many reps you have in Congress or how many electoral votes you have. I mean, that is a huge part of the power element. But then the census also tells us how many men, women, children, married people, elderly people, people of a certain race, even adopted people there are in this country, and where in the country they are. Remember, the census is people, power, and money. And here comes the money part.
8: The next is to determine the distribution of billions of dollars in federal funding, and that affects what goes to hospitals, fire departments, roads, other resources like that. Billions of dollars are in the balance. The federal government determines where to send this money. They're going to put schools where there are children. They're going to put the roads where there are businesses and where there's houses. And without an accurate count, you're never going to be able to put those in the correct places.
3: So if for some reason someone doesn't, or a whole bunch of someones don't, fill out the 2020 census, it could mean the difference between having a school in your community or not?
2: Or even just having a well-funded school in your community or not.
3: Okay, so I would imagine that anything that is likely to deter someone from actually answering the census and making sure the population count of their community is accurate so that the community can therefore get stuff, that might raise some red flags. I mean, this was part of the fear about the citizenship question, right?
15: The Trump administration make this last-minute request for a citizenship question, which has not appeared on a census form for all households for decades. And so it would have been a very significant change if it were added, and that was part of the debate.
3: Yeah.
2: Now, it wouldn't be legal for the census to, let's say, pass on information about individuals to Immigration and Customs Enforcement or something like that, because there are actually laws in place to prevent the Census Bureau from sharing information that could identify you for 72 years after that information is collected. So it's not like answering honestly that you are not a citizen could have affected your ability to stay in the United States.
3: Yeah, but come on, if I'm worried about being deported, I'm not going to answer an official question about my status.
2: Right.
15: That is one of the biggest challenges facing the census, because the Constitution calls for a total headcount of every person living in the country, regardless of immigration status, regardless of citizenship status. If you're a resident of this country, the Constitution says we want to know you're part of this population count, but there are people who do not want to be counted and do not see the purpose of being counted, do not see the value of being counted, and are worried that any information collected about them could be used against them.
2: There's a reason that ads like this.
16: In 80 million mailboxes across the USA, the census is a-coming to help us plan the way.
2: Exist. The Census Bureau has been trying to make the census inviting and non-threatening pretty much forever. Even if you don't somehow fear for your chances of staying in this country, this is a document that asks for the essential facts about you. And we, as a nation, aren't typically thrilled to give that information up.
8: Well, it's funny you said that, because I actually have editorials from 1790 where people complain the census was too intrusive and too expensive. So some things never change. So America was kind of founded on a little bit of mistrust of the government. So you always had these questions of, why does the government want to know what's happening in my household? We saw this especially in 1810 when we started doing the census of manufacturing, and we had to assure people, and it was in the legislation, that nobody could identify their business from their answers. And that was kind of the beginning of the idea of confidentiality.
2: the Census Bureau has to toe this fine line between, hey there, we're your friendly pals, the Census. Nothing to see here. And also, please, please, please pay attention to us. We really need you to do this thing for the good of life in America.
8: The census is here to make your life easier, so people shouldn't fear it.
3: So basically, as it stands right now, the only thing that can hurt you about filling out the census is not filling out the census. It sounds like the basis of so much that we count on.
15: Census is such a, you know, wonky, boring sounding word. But really what we're talking about is money, and we're talking about power. And, you know, this is a concept, this is a requirement of the Constitution that's mentioned before voting, before any mention of a president. This is fundamental to how we set up our representative democracy in the United States of America. And it also helps form our the reality that we live under for the next 10 years.
2: Federal funding is tied to census data. The population of your state determines how much your state can get for Medicaid, Medicare, funding for the Department of Health and Human Services, funding for transportation, funding for public schools, funding for public housing. If the government has an inaccurate count of your state's population, that can mean losing out on hundreds of millions, if not billions of dollars.
15: There are no do-overs. It's a one-shot deal. And I think if people realize that so much is at stake, and it is, again, about money, about power, I think everyone would become a census nerd.
2: There's this ad from 1920, interesting in part because it focuses on new immigrants answering the census. Anyway, it ends on this line. That-

0: All Americans.
1: Ooh, All Americans.
2: Yeah. It's almost impossible for me to conceive of a tool that is so closely tied to government and politics that also cares more about your living here than it cares about your being a citizen. And that element was actually built into all of this from the start.
3: You know, I base my reporting on primary documents, and then, you know, the primary document on the census beat is the U.S. Constitution. And, you know, Article 1, Section 2 does not use the word citizen when figuring out, you know, how to conduct a census.
1: In my time, I've looked at a lot of old censuses from the 1900s and the 1920s. And to be fair, they did have language in there, like, where are you from? Where is your mother from? What language do you speak in your house? But the census still operates under the assumption that if you're a person and you're here, you are counted.
2: Yeah, and you know what? Sharon Tossie Lacey told me that the Census Bureau will never ask about your legal status, right? They'll never ask, like, are you here in the country unauthorized? Because for them, the thing that matters the most is how many of us there are. They have a job to do.
4: We must have many facts about ourselves as a nation and as a people. The census is the machine we have jointly established for finding and publishing these facts.

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2: One morning I heard the people on the news talking about a football game that they called the Super Bowl that had been played the day before. I called my friend Julian and asked him if he'd watched it, and he said he had. When I asked him what happened, I was not surprised to hear him say that he fell asleep. This is good. What else is television for? I'm Robert Skoglund in Tents Harbor, Maine.
3: Pete and Hazel, they like to make up games.
4: I like when games have no, I mean, I guess I shouldn't say no structure, but...
5: You do like when games have no structure.
3: Walk up 4 flights of stairs into their tiny studio apartment in Portland, Maine, and there are signs of their game-making obsession everywhere. Drawings from previous games, instructions for games.
4: Kitchens was invented so you could play it anywhere, basically, like, for example, the kitchen, but also prison or a dentist's office.
3: Pete Franzen and his girlfriend Hazel don't have much. Some examples of someday, Hazel wants to be a librarian, but right now she works long hours as a line chef at a local cafe. Pete does house chores for elderly and disabled people, but not for a lot of money. His blonde hair is cropped in a hand-cut, boyish cut. Hazel's clothes are simple, and not unlike a lot of 20-somethings, her mom's hand-me-down couch sits in the living room that doubles as their bedroom. It's in this room, up on the top shelf of their closet, that they keep one of their prized possessions.
5: Deepest, darkest secret.
4: The box down from the highest shelf in our closet.
5: Yeah.
4: Oh, boy.
3: At first glance, the clutter inside the box doesn't seem like much. They're pieces of plastic toys pulled apart and put back together into dollhouse-sized objects. A pink toy phone disassembled and made into a tiny convertible. Plastic packaging shaped into centimeter-tall wine glasses. The computer chip gutted from an electronic toy made into a miniature grill. These are creations from a game they fondly call Wedding Dollar, after the first time they played the game.
4: I think I was on your couch at home, which is now our couch. And I had my head in your lap, and your brother walked by. I had to come up with something to say to him, and, like, the only way sometimes I know how to reach your brother is, like, absurdity. I was like, Baxter, Wedding Dollar.
3: Pete and Hazel were having a pretty normal summer. They had just graduated from college, and like a lot of 20-somethings, they needed some time to save money and figure things out. They were living at Hazel's mom's house, along with Hazel's brother, Baxter. All 4 of them, artists.
4: Yeah, we played board games. We made

0: We made a lot of art together, just Hazel and Baxter and I.
1: Hazel and Pete went to work at a small farm each day.
0: And we'd come home in the evening, hang out and kind of just relax. It was hard work, but it was also just really mellow.
1: And it was on one of those days that Pete said the phrase, wedding dollar. If it sounds like it doesn't make any sense, that's because it didn't.
0: I, like, saw the phrase before I knew what it was going to mean. And, like, his eyes got wide. Like, he understood almost. And then I just started piecing it together. And then I feel like we all just started piecing together, like, what it was with the phrase coming first. I think my idea originally was that we could have a wedding for a dollar. But then Hazel, I think maybe you or Baxter, decided that the cleanest way to carry that out in actuality would be to start at the dollar store.
2: Yeah, and it had to be like a real dollar store. Like,
1: the game was this. Make a list those, like, with the other players, like, of things you need to throw
2: like
1: a wedding.
2: Dollar, they
1: go
2: do
1: to the dollar
2: like
1: store
2: $5,
1: with only $1.
2: $2, like,
1: spend your
2: cheap,
1: dollar. And with the thing you bought, you had to throw a miniature wedding. Pete still has that list Hazel made on the very first dollar store day.
0: Dresses, tuxedos, cake, flowers, a band, open bar or alcohol, caterers or food,
3: invitations,
0: guests,
3: rings,
0: clergy,
3: a carriage,
0: vows,
3: a location,
0: host,
3: the best man, a bridesmaid, chuppa?
2: Chuppa. You're the Jewish one.
0: I don't know what chuppa is.
1: The next step was to head to the dollar store. They dragged along Hazel's mom and Hazel's younger brother, Baxter.
0: So we went to the dollar store. You went for the shower puffs right away.
2: The loofahs, yeah. I feel like it was really, there was like an impulse, like an attraction.
1: Hazel bought loofahs with her dollar. Hazel's mom settled on some craft foam. Baxter bought a plastic food set for a kid's kitchen. And Pete?
0: I had a princess cell phone. I don't even know if I can like talk about my process there. I was so in the game.
2: It's pink. I believe when it was whole, it was glittery. And it's a princess cell phone. And we all watched as he smashed it on our driveway repeatedly, trying to break this like surprisingly well held together piece of plastic. Now it's a convertible. Just married, it says on the back.
1: Hazel and Pete knew they had stumbled on something special, and they weren't about to stop there.
2: Wedding dollar was where the whole idea started, but I feel like within seconds of deciding what wedding dollar was, we started going off on like, oh, I had Christmas dollar, like first communion dollar, like whatever, like just down the line.
1: They started to see ideas everywhere. It was addicting.
0: First day of school dollar.
3: 4th of July dollar.
0: Hanukkah dollar.
3: Easter dollar.
0: Bat mitzvah dollar.
3: Baptism dollar.
0: Communion dollar.
2: Pretty much like anything dollar.
1: They'd be walking down the street and see something and want to disassemble it.
0: You know, like, I know how I could take that part and make it a bride.
1: They could break down the world and put it back together in a new way. It changed the way they looked at everything. And for the four, it's become a tradition. Hazel admits it's a silly game, but playing the dollar store game, it's a way to process what's going on in the world.
2: My mom was just diagnosed with breast cancer, and she came to visit, and she was like, I want to play Healing Machine Dollar.
1: They headed back to the dollar store, but this time they didn't make a list. This was a different kind of day.
2: My mom had a pair of those glasses with, like, the eyes on springs, and that was her item.
0: She somehow turned them into a sort of pump.
2: Yeah, it was something, it was kind of like pumped out the bad stuff, pumped in the good stuff, and she has them in her living room at home, and she called me today, and she's like, I think the healing machines are working.
1: Hazel sounds lighthearted about it, but this is a tough time. She and her mom are close. Her mom lives far away, and she's about to start treatment.
0: You start with nothing. I mean, except a piece of dollar store crap, and you have to make so much.
2: I feel like in our own ways, that's what the four of us, my mom, my brother, Pete, and I do anyway, like on our own in different ways. And this is just kind of like a silly little way for us to all very easily and entertainingly do that together.
1: For Salt Radio, I'm Julie Raw.

That aspiring musician was Charles Manson. He and others in the Manson family made music before the cult turned violent. 2 years after recording this song, they murdered 9 people in Southern California. While Charles Manson was on trial, an entire album of his music was released. This song is the first track.

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2: For South Haven and the northern counties, overnight low near 70 and just some clouds. Will be in the upper 80s for the afternoon high on Monday. Sunny in the morning, a few afternoon thunderstorms. Rain looks pretty likely on Tuesday. Jackson and the central counties, low 70s and partly cloudy for the overnight hours. Sunday on Monday morning, afternoon thunderstorms will be popping up, hot and humid, going up to about 90. Hattiesburg and the southern and coastal areas, we can expect some clouds and maybe some fog overnight, mid-70s, and then we have a really good chance of rain and thunderstorms most of the day on Monday, mid-80s. I'm meteorologist Steve Hamilton. 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

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We search the earth for the best sounds around. We're like DJs, but for stories. 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

0: Welcome to USC Annenberg's This California Life. I'm Megan Donis. This season, we document Altadena after the fires, following this remarkable community as it recovers and rebuilds. As part of our series, we collaborated with the Charlotta Bass Journalism and Justice Lab at USC. And in our next story, Bass fellow Daniela Lake explores what the Black community in Altadena can learn from another thriving Black community consumed by fire during the Tulsa Race Massacre of 1921.
1: And we start coming further across Altadena Drive, and that's when we were literally like you just walked us right into a volcano, an active volcano. Everything was on fire. Everything. The bushes, the trees, the houses.
2: It was like a blowtorch just right over everything.
3: I've never seen anything like that. Never, no.
4: You're listening to Rooted in Recovery, a podcast series from the USC Charlotta Bass Lab, exploring how Altadena's Black community is recovering after the devastating Eden fire. I'm Daniela Lake, a master's student in journalism at USC and Bass Lab fellow. Each episode will highlight a different piece of the story, from Black food culture to mental health, memory, and rebuilding. But in this first episode, we begin with the fire itself.
1: And that's when the wind really started cranking. And I was like, you know what? We're in trouble. This is bad. And then you could hear the radio. And you could hear them start calling out streets, going, wait a minute, that's impossible for the fire to have gone down that far. Now it's into the community. Now it's no longer a hillside or a brush fire.
4: That's Keith Holloway, a Pasadena fire engineer. His station was one of the first at the scene of the fire.
1: The wind was blowing so hard a couple times, I had to literally back up because I couldn't walk forward. It was blowing all the stuff in my face. I couldn't see, so I had to back into the fire and back into the houses. Everything was on fire. I mean, literally, it was like looking or standing inside of a glowing toaster.
4: He's been a firefighter for over 40 years. He's seen a lot of disasters, but nothing like the Eden fire.
1: I was here for the Northridge earthquake, all the whole Y2K funny business. I mean, a lot of stuff. The LA riots after they had the verdict for Rodney King. I was here for all that stuff. So I've seen some things, but nothing ever to that magnitude. It's unrecognizable. Looks like somebody dropped an atomic bomb. It was an experience, definitely an apocalyptic experience.
4: Altadena residents, like the Wilson family, would also describe the Eden fire as apocalyptic.
2: And you can literally see everything was just burning. Everything just from the mountains down to almost Muir High School was just on fire. So once I went up, turned the corner, and the church was on fire.
4: The Eden fire burned over 9,000 structures. 6,000 of those were family homes. Like many residents who lost their home and place of work, Reverend Andre Wilson lost both his home and church to the Eden fire. He's served as the pastor of Altadena United Methodist Church for almost a decade.
2: In order to process it, you have to be alone. And when you're moving like this, you don't really have time to process it. I've been moving, trying to get my check-in on congregation members, trying to find new facilities, trying to get aid. So you really hadn't had time to process it. I went by yesterday to try to process. And even then, people were yelling at me, hey, get your head up, it's all going to be okay. And so it's hard to process because people really want you to be better. And they actually don't really understand that mourning is a good part of healing.
5: For many of us, we're not really sure like what day it is. You know, it is like you're grieving. Someone's died. And so life continues, but you're sort of in a daydream sort of state. You're exhausted. You have a lot of moving parts. You're not in your home element. You're in a new place, so you're in someone else's home or in a new place. And then your church home is gone.
4: That's Heather Wilson. The Wilson family is staying with relatives as they recover.
5: So everyone's routine who's been affected is upside down. And yet people kind of expect you to act like none of this has happened. And you still have obligations to fulfill. So it's a balancing act.
2: I know everybody in that neighborhood. I grew up in Altadena. That's everybody I know. So that compounds it, because even people that aren't part of the church, I know have lost home. So it's just surreal. Everybody you know has lost something.
4: When visiting Altadena now, some streets like Lincoln Avenue appear somewhat normal at first. One sign reads, $40 for 2 weeks of yoga, and some restaurants like Perry's Joint are still open. But then you turn the corner on a street like Altadena Drive, and you're hit with the devastation. Avison Charter Schools is burned, and for some homes, all that's left are the front staircase and chimney. For one house, it's the washer and dryer. But what was Altadena like before this devastation? Because of the fire, some people were learning for the first time that Altadena was 18% Black and that it had a thriving Black community with Black-owned businesses and Black homeowners. Heather Wilson recalls her first impression of Altadena back when she was visiting her childhood friend.
5: When I was about 8 or 9, we went over to her house, and her father was a dentist. And, you know, I was walking around, and she had a nice home, and there were, like, Black people around. And where I was raised, that just, they were not there. And so it was so refreshing as a little girl to see your just regular Black folk walking around, living their lives, being teachers and doctors and dentists or whatever. And that was really just a beautiful thing for me as a little Black girl in an area that I didn't see a lot of people that looked like me. So it was a very, very special and unique place. And over time, because of the beauty by the mountains, you had more and more people, Latinos and Asians and whites and Armenians kind of slowly move in. And so it's a very multicultural, but has a really strong African-American history here. And that's really, really special, especially in Southern California. And it's also unique because, as he was saying, in Southern California, we tend to be very segregated when we go home. There's tons of everything in SoCal, but at home, most neighborhoods are all one thing or another. And so Altadena was really, really unique in that, not only for the history of having the middle-class Blacks there, but also later on to being such a welcoming place for all persons to come. And it's a really beautiful thing. One of the reasons we really appreciate when my daughter goes to school, you have a bit of everything. And you don't see that a lot in L.A.
4: Similarly, attorney Lee Merritt, a civil rights attorney, reflected on how seeing Altadena's Black community positively impacted his upbringing. He's known for his work on racial justice, including cases related to police brutality and hate crimes, such as when 25-year-old Ahmaud Arbery was shot and killed by 3 white men in Georgia back in 2020. Attorney Merritt represented Ahmaud Arbery's family. It was a case that, along with the murder of Breonna Taylor and George Floyd, sparked national outrage in 2020. Attorney Merritt said that being introduced to the Black community in Altadena changed his life trajectory.
6: In high school, I was adopted by my grandmother who lived in Pasadena. And it was really a turning point in my life because she was pulling me out of detention, expulsion in my prior school, gang violence, and a number of other things. I was introduced to this cocoon of a community in Altadena, Pasadena. And this was a Black middle-class community with folks who, for example, were connected to Morehouse College, where I eventually went to school, where there were African Americans who were invested in the arts, who owned property, and introduced me to a new, I guess, a Black experience that I didn't know existed. Mine was rooted in incarceration and gang violence, etc. And so this opportunity, when I was 14 or 15 transitioning into high school, was really something that put me on a path to be able to be not only have access to some of our higher learning institutions, but to be a better representative of our community as a whole.
4: But now many of those Black families are displaced. But this isn't the first time a thriving Black community was destroyed by fire. To understand Altadena's future, let's look at our past. The Tulsa Race Massacre. In the early 1900s, Tulsa, Oklahoma had its own thriving Black neighborhood, located in Tulsa's Greenwood District.
7: They called it Black Wall Street because it had almost 200 businesses.
4: Black Wall Street was a bustling hub for Black entrepreneurship. It was home to Black-owned shops, hotels, theaters, but All of that was torn apart overnight in 1921 when a white mob stormed into Black Wall Street, setting fire to everything in its path, burning homes and businesses. It's believed to be the worst incident of racial violence in American history.
7: We're talking about a community that was devastated in over less than 48 hours, over 1,550 homes and businesses destroyed. 1,550 homes and businesses destroyed. They talk about up to 300 people died, but what we do know is actually 3,000 people were disappeared, never to be heard from again.
4: Attorney DeMario Solomon Simmons represents the last living survivors of the Tulsa Race Massacre. He's also the founder of Justice for Greenwood, an organization formed almost 100 years after the massacre to get justice and reparations for the Greenwood community, which was never the same after the massacre.
7: Not one of those businesses that were impacted by the massacre are operating today. So there should be funding and consulting services for descendants to be able to build businesses back up.
4: Although the Black community in Tulsa was devastated by racial violence and Altadena was ravaged by a natural disaster, both were prosperous Black communities that were ultimately consumed by fire.
7: I think some of the parallels that we see in rebuilding is that they're going to have some of the same challenges dealing with insurance, or either not having enough insurance and not being able to get the proper information to the insurance companies. Another thing that we see that's still plaguing Greenwood today that I think is going to be a problem in Altadena and Black communities across this nation, many of these people have been living in these homes for decades, but they don't actually own the homes, meaning that they have received these homes passed down from their families, but they didn't do the proper estate planning. They haven't done proper probate. And that's a big problem that we see in Tulsa, but throughout this nation. And we have to have a program of Justice for Greenwood to address that.
4: Even in the face of these challenges, there's still hope in rebuilding.
7: I want the people of Altadena to understand that they can rebuild, and they should rebuild, and they should rebuild even forward thinking and better than what they had before. And you have to come into that mind state once you start the rebuilding. Come together as a community and say, what do we want this community to look like again? And make sure that they are standing together to not allow the vultures and the predators that want to come in and swoop up the land and get the land for cheap because people are, you know, desperate. You know, you lose everything overnight. That is something that, if it hasn't happened to you, it's very difficult to even imagine. So people are desperate. People need to live their life today. But I hope the people of Altadena can take the example of Greenwood to stick together and fight to keep the land that's been in their family for so long.
4: Even in the devastation, the birds are still chirping in Altadena. And on some lawns, grass is starting to grow again.
5: Altadena, I believe, will never be the same as it was before the fires. And it doesn't mean it's going to be worse, but it's going to be different. I do hope that it will be still a home, a beautiful place where all people can come together, Blacks and whites, and feel at home and comfortable. That is my hope.
4: The congregation of Altadena United Methodist Church has found a temporary home at Scott United Methodist Church in Pasadena. After the fires, they came together to worship and support each other.
8: Look at your neighbor. Look at your neighbor. I need you.
4: Members of Altadena United Methodist Church call their church family Home of the Abundant Life.
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4: Thank you for listening to episode 1 of Rooted in Recovery. I'm Daniela Lake. In the following episodes, we'll discuss Black foodways, migration after the fires, mental health, and more.
0: This story was reported and produced by Daniela Lake with sound mixing by Rebecca Katz. 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
12: It's hard to do politically, but compared to, you know, giving women the vote or ending slavery, like it's not, we've solved harder problems.
13: This is your host, Suki Wessling, and this is a mini babble. 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Cindy has spent a career at the EFF fighting for everyone's right to privacy and freedom of speech on the internet, and she's won. Her legal memoir, Privacy's Defender, details her role in arguing three seminal cases that set the stage for the internet we have today.
14: It's River to River from IPR News. I'm Ben Kiefer. There are a handful of lawyers in American history whose cases you and I benefit from every day without knowing their names. Cindy Cohen may be one of them. She grew up in central Iowa, moved to San Francisco, fell in with a crowd of early internet hackers, and ended up arguing, successfully, that computer code is protected speech under the First Amendment.
13: That's impressive, but it's not radical to say that as much as most of us value our privacy and freedom of speech, the open nature of the internet has come with its problems. Cindy is the first to admit that there is real harm being done, often anonymously, in the name of free speech. And this harm falls disproportionately on women and other vulnerable populations. Cindy argues that it's important to focus first on the necessity of internet privacy.
12: The reason I think privacy is important is because privacy is a way that people with less power can have a zone of protection from people who have more power. It's also the way that people organize to make change. Every public fight for social justice in the United States has needed to have a private space for it to grow. And, you know, in my lifetime, we've watched gay rights, for instance, go from something that really people had to talk about in private because it was not popular and people could, you know, literally be attacked for standing up for these things to the place where, you know, hopefully we can keep it. But the United States Supreme Court has recognized gay marriage and gay people have rights that are much closer to what they deserve than they had when this started out.
13: Cindy Cohen points out that it's been the lack of privacy that has allowed states to curtail women's right to reproductive decision making.
12: The stories are horrific, right? There's a woman in Nebraska who is serving 2 years in prison for having a conversation over Facebook messages with her daughter to help her daughter get an abortion. If that communication had happened on a more private channel rather than Facebook Messenger without encryption, she might not be in jail today. I mean, these are literally, you know, this isn't like an abstract, I wish I had a little more privacy moments. This is actually about people's security and people's ability to live their lives.
13: She also argues that depending on the government to write workable privacy protections is not always the best approach.
12: Well, I mean, I actually think that they're willing to wade in some really unfortunate ways. There are people whispering in their ears on the other side about, you know, why us not having privacy is great. And we have to explain why us having privacy and control is better than a world in which the corporations have all this control. So, you know, I don't like that sometimes that takes Congress to a standstill. And it's definitely the case for comprehensive privacy legislation that by the time it gets in front of Congress, it's been watered down so much it's not even good. You know, the last thing that was proposed federally for a comprehensive privacy protection was worse than what we have in California right now. Just because they call it privacy doesn't mean that it's privacy. But we have to keep pushing because otherwise we're just surrendering to this surveillance state.
13: As a firm defender of the First Amendment right to free speech, Cindy says that when we allow government to curtail some speech, they often go after the speech that many of us feel should be protected.
12: People who are seeking reproductive assistance need access to information, and we're seeing increasing censorship of that information by the sources that people normally go to, whether that's social media or even private websites. EFF just did a big report about censorship of reproductive information, and we found that even though the terms of a lot of these companies would, on their surface, mean that this information is available, and of course it's First Amendment protected, people were having access problems.
13: She also argues that because different communities don't share the same values, one person's free speech is another person's idea of grooming.
12: What they're trying to do is to say age appropriate for anything that might be harmful to kids. And that's a much broader term. And it includes things where I don't think everybody agrees. You know, if you talk to conservative people, they don't think having access to LGBTQ content or trans content, they think that harms kids. So I think that the thing that we're fighting now with a lot of the age gating is this idea that some stuff is harmful to kids. And that's a much broader category. And it's why EFF is so concerned and think it's a really bad idea. Because if we don't have a shared agreement about what's harmful to kids, then you're just handing a censorship tool to people.
13: Cindy Cohen also points out that not only do corporations often follow the government's lead to censor what many might see as the wrong free speech, but we can't depend on everyone to have the same definition of inappropriate images.
12: We've spent years trying to help women who have breastfeeding forums continue to have their forums when they get flagged for nudity because somebody's taking a picture and saying, like, she's not latching. How does this work? Or I've got this, you know, rash or something. What does this look like? And they get flagged as pornography.
13: Cindy Cohen also argues that online abuse isn't a new thing. It's an extension of the problems that vulnerable people in our society face already.
12: We took an offline problem where women's protection and women's protection from abuse was not handled seriously by law enforcement and people in power. And we moved it over into the online world. And we're experiencing the same kind of situation in which people whose job it is to help protect us and keep us safe from abuse are rotten at it in the offline world. And they're rotten at it in the online world. Like, women have had to publish under pseudonyms for years, right? Because of things like that. So I think that, you know, one of the problems is there's just not very much recourse offline or online to people being harassed. Your ability to come after an abuser and get them to stop is the tools are not great, right? And they need to be better. Like, you need to be able to get a restraining order against someone for online behavior and have it stick. And again, the problem of restraining orders not working very well is not an online problem. It's a problem in general of the way our society is slanted against these kinds of, you know, in ways that protect this kind of abuse.
13: Cindy Cohen and the Electronic Frontier Foundation see the worst abuses happening on platforms owned by corporations and run for profit. These corporations have developed what she calls a surveillance business model, sacrificing the needs and desires of the platform's users in the pursuit of profit.
12: The other thing that we believe strongly in is having a multitude of places where you can speak and participate. So if one isn't serving you, you can go somewhere else without losing your whole community. Part of the reason why EFF is very supportive of some of the communities like Mastodon or Blue Sky or other kinds of communities that are not corporate controlled and have a surveillance business model is to let people be able to build communities that serve them rather than being, you know, stuck in these huge communities where there's a lot of abusers.
13: And to those who say we could fix the problem like they have in Australia by forcing people to register in order to take part in social media, not so fast, Cindy says. Anonymity is not the fundamental issue.
12: They have done scientific research about anonymity, and we have a gigantic example in front of us, which is Facebook, right? Which requires real names. People aren't nicer to each other. This idea that anonymous speech allows people to be meaner to each other or to harass people more isn't actually borne out by the research.
13: Cindy Cohen and EFF are hopeful that they can convince governments to take online harassment seriously. Rather than curtailing people's right to free speech and privacy, get more serious about going after offenders in the real world.
12: Right now, we have people who harass with impunity. It's not actually all that hard to find most of them. I mean, the number of people who can legitimately handle being untraceable online if they're engaging in a campaign in harassment, it's very small. It's that they're not being caught. It's that nobody's trying to catch them. It's that the cops say, oh, there's a VPN. There's nothing I can do. Of course there is. When they're trying to go after drug dealers, they can go past a VPN, right? Like, so I just think it's a problem of will and enforcement and not a problem of the technology.
13: Cindy says we need to never lose sight of what we've gained from a free internet.
12: EFF does human rights work all around the world. The ability to sneak information out of a repressive government and using anonymity, VPNs, tools like Tor, it saves lives. We wouldn't know the things we know about the Taiwanese fight for freedom. Tibet, we work with a lot of Chinese democracy people. Now we've got people in Ukraine. We've got people in Gaza. We've got people, I mean, all over the world, Sudan, people all over the world who need to get information out of very scary places where there is official censorship. They need these tools and they rely on these tools. And if we decide that, you know, because cops aren't willing to investigate harassment, we're going to get rid of these tools, it's not the right move to remove anonymity from everybody because some people misuse it.
13: Cindy Cohen of the Electronic Frontier Foundation says that there is hard work ahead, but freedom is always worth fighting for.
12: You know, John Perry Barlow once told me, no one gives you your rights, you have to take them. And I think that that's a lot of my framing about it. We have a lot of work to do. But I do think that in some ways we've kind of metastasized a lot of the benefits that the internet gave us, and we're sometimes only focused on the problems. And it's not like the problems aren't there, but it's also not like the benefits aren't there. And what we need is all of these tools to work for us. And they can. If we can get rid of this surveillance business model, I think we can shrink a lot of things down to a better problem. That's not hard to do. I mean, it's hard to do politically, but compared to, you know, giving women the vote or ending slavery, like it's not, we've solved harder problems.
13: Thanks to Cindy Cohen, retiring executive director of the Electronic Frontier Foundation, for sharing her perspective. Find show notes and listen to the full interview at BABBLERY.com. 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

This is the sound of Wikipedia being edited. It's a project made by Stephen Laporte and Mahmoud Hashemi. They wrote a program that turns every edit of a Wikipedia entry into a sound. Whenever someone adds information, you hear a bell. And when they delete something, you hear a string plucked. And the pitch reflects the size of the edits. The lower the note, the larger the edit. There are several edits every second on Wikipedia, thousands every hour. You can hear and see them all in real time at listen.hatnote.com.

0: The World According to Sound is made by Chris Hoff and Sam Harnett.
1: There's a scene in the television series Fringe, it's the last episode of the first season, where a portal opens to an alternate universe and one of the characters slips through.
2: You're saying that William Bell disappeared into a different universe, like Dorothy going to Oz?
3: Well, Walter calls it an alternate reality. Do you understand?
2: Not remotely. You're saying that William Bell is not on this planet?
4: No, he is, just another version of this planet.
1: Sounds like the work of science fiction, right? But according to the Many Worlds interpretation of quantum physics, there are actually an infinite number of universes all around us, with infinite possibilities.
5: Odd as it may seem, it's a solution to a problem.
1: Chad Orzel is a professor at Union College in Schenectady, New York, and the author of How to Teach Physics to Your Dog. He says the rules of quantum physics allow us to predict what will happen in the future.
5: What those rules say is that objects can be in more than one place at the same time, for example. And the reason we don't see an electron being in more than one place at the same time is that it continues to be in multiple places, but the universe sort of splits. We effectively have a universe in which the electron is here and we see it here, and a universe in which the electron is there and we see it there.
1: This is great material for screenwriters.
6: Space, the final frontier.
1: In this episode from the original Star Trek series, an ion storm causes Captain Kirk and his crew to switch places with their doubles in a parallel universe. Only their doubles are evil. Captain Kirk realizes this when a bearded alternate version of Mr. Spock tortures a subordinate.
7: Mr. Kyle, you were instructed to compensate during the ion storm.
8: But I tried, Mr. Spock, I tried.
7: Carelessness with the equipment cannot be tolerated.
8: But Mr. Spock,
7: your
8: I tried.
7: Ionizer.
8: No, Mr. Spock.
7: Your agonizer, please.
8: No, Mr. Spock.
5: The interesting thing about that is, if you take this sort of theory seriously, there has to be that kind of universe out there. There has to be a universe out there where everything is the opposite of what we have here.
1: And that raises the question, how close are we to our alternate selves?
5: The Star Trek treatment of it is ultimately a little bit silly, but as an idea, that's something interesting that's out there, that if you're kind to animals, you nevertheless know that there should be some universe out there in which you regularly kick puppies.
1: While shows like Fringe and Star Trek raise interesting ideas, the scientific implausibility of colliding universes bothers Orzel.
5: That's a failing in shows like Fringe is that the world in the other universe is really radically different. And yet, you have the alternate versions of the characters from our universe have the same jobs, and their parents are the same people, and they live in the same unrealistic New York City, two large apartments.
1: One small change in the past would lead to bigger and bigger consequences. The best example of this idea, according to Orzel, doesn't come from science fiction. It comes from the 1946 Christmas classic, It's a Wonderful Life.
9: I suppose it'd been better if I'd never been born at all.
10: You've got your wish. You've never been born. You don't exist.
5: They work out in detail the effects of changing one thing in the past. And you know, it's not treated as a parallel universe that exists. It's just something that's shown to one of the characters.
10: Your brother, Harry Bailey, broke through the ice and was drowned at the age of 9.
11: That's a lie. Harry Bailey went to war. He got the Congressional Medal of Honor. He saved the lives of every man on that transport.
10: Every man on that transport died. Harry wasn't there to save them because you weren't there to save Harry.
1: In the film, you see that one man's existence impacts everything from the name of the town to the death of a brother. And even though it's total fantasy, it might just be realistic.
10: You see, George, you really had a wonderful life.
1: For Philosophy Talk, I'm Caitlin Esch.
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0: So I thought, well, if it's good enough for them, I want to see if I can do it. So for a six-month period, I just started on a what I call a paleo diet. I ate nothing but wild animals and plants from western Wyoming.
1: From Wyoming Public Media, this is Human Nature, real stories where humans and our habitat meet. I'm Caroline Ballard. This time, we'll hear about a man fascinated with what prehistoric alpine people likely ate. Tori Taylor isn't a scientist or anything. He's just a regular guy. He's actually a hunting outfitter. For years, he and his wife Meredith have used horses to pack gear in for archaeologists studying human habitation at high elevations. My colleague Melody Edwards sat down with Tori at his kitchen table. You can hear his refrigerator humming behind him. They're at the cabin he built on the bank of the Wind River in central Wyoming.
2: Tori Taylor knew all the arguments for why it was impossible for people to live up at the highest mountains. Too cold, the snow too deep, not enough food up there. Sure, the men might have gone on hunting parties up there, but they never would have brought families. Definitely never built villages up there. But then, Tori happened to be along on a trip into the Wind River Range when all those deeply ingrained assumptions were turned upside down.
0: We were just doing a typical day trip survey. We were walking around. There was a team of us, about a half a dozen of us or so. Dr. Richard Adams was leading our team, and we'd spent the morning walking around finding this and that and the other thing, but we had lunch, and then we started into an old white bark pine forest burn, and almost immediately Dr. Adams found a wonderful, beautiful mountain metate, a sandstone slab that was used to grind different foods. And then we went on up the hill and found more and more chert flakes, obsidian flakes, all kinds of flakes, more and more tools. And we were just like a bunch of bird dogs on a scent. We were just going crazy, going around there finding more and more and more.
2: The search for archaeology up at these elevations was brand new. In the past, scientists always said it was just too stressful for people to survive up here at 11,000 feet. They called it the hydroxia zone, where they said there was just too little oxygen to live and would have required way more calories than people could have hunted or gathered at this elevation. So when Tori and the rest of the group started finding this huge number of artifacts scattered everywhere, they kind of started freaking out.
0: And then one of the researchers, Joyce Evans, called me over and said, "What does a lodge pad look like?" And she was standing in an area, what we call a cut-and-fill lodge pad. It was on a slope, but the soils from the upper part had been moved downwards to make a flat area for a lodge or a wickiup at one time. And so I called over to Dr. Adams on my radio. I said, "Rich, come over. I think Joyce has found a lodge pad." And he immediately called back and said, "Yeah, I'm standing in one here." And we just started finding more and more and more of these lodge pads. And we were like a bunch of little kids on Christmas morning. We were just going crazy up there, realizing that we had found an incredible occupational site. That was quite a day.
2: All these lodge pads meant that once upon a time, this mountainside would have been covered with wooden teepees. Wickiups, the tribe called them. Before this exact moment, no one had ever found a whole village of this size up this high.
0: Most places where we have an occupational site, we find anywhere from 1 to 5 wickiup outlines. In high-rise village, there's over 60 of these. That's what makes it so unique. It's one of 3 high-altitude occupational sites in North America that is of this size. And so it's a very, very unique site in Wyoming. It made quite a splash in the world of archaeology when we discovered it in 2006. There's evidence that people lived there as recently as 400 years ago and maybe as far back as 3,500 years ago.
2: But even after the discovery of High Rise Village, scientists were still pretty dubious that people could live so high up year-round. And a lot of that doubt centered around the problem of what people could possibly have found to eat. Sitting around the campfire, Tori suddenly looked into his bowl of oatmeal with new eyes. Oatmeal he'd packed in because even he assumed that the mountains couldn't nourish him.
0: I learn best by doing hands-on things. I can read about something and kind of get a pretty good idea like most people, but I like to really learn about things by doing things. And so early on in my archaeology odyssey, I began trying to learn a lot of the ancient ways, the ancient skills on what's it like to make a projectile point out of a piece of obsidian. What's it like to tan a sheep hide and make clothing out of it? What's it like to make a ladle out of a ram's horn used in...
3: That's
0: what I'm showing you here. This is a ladle out of a curved ram's horn that is basically a large spoon. That this one fits into a soapstone bowl, a replica that I have made, and I've cooked many a meal just like the old timers did in my replica soapstone bowl and serving up all kinds of meals with my sheep horn.
2: So Tori built all these tools and brought them into his daily life, learned how to use them. He wasn't trying to get all scientific method about it. He just wanted to see through the eyes of these ancient people. But eventually he realized if he really wanted to understand high-rise villagers, he needed to go one step further.
0: Questions arose more and more. Well, what exactly did they eat? We knew they were probably ate mountain sheep and other animals, but what kind of plants are available? And so more and more and more, we kept looking at the plant and food resources that were available at high altitudes in western Wyoming. And so that launched me on being curious on, okay, well, what exactly did they eat? How did they eat it? And what would it be like to eat like a mountain Shoshone?
3: And so you ended up deciding that you were going to try and only eat this way? Like they must have eaten? How
0: yes.
3: did you do that?
0: And so yes, and so I thought, well, if it's good enough for them, I want to see if I can do it. So for a six-month period, I just started on what I call a paleo diet. I ate nothing but wild animals and plants from western Wyoming. So I've hunted all of my life. For over 60 years, I've been a hunter, and I knew a little bit about wild plants, but not near enough. And I wanted to learn more. And so I just started this diet to where I didn't eat anything what I call modern American foods at all. I just ate what was available in the wild out in western Wyoming.
2: One of Tori and Meredith's jobs on an expedition was to cook. So they started preparing some of these meals for the scientists as well. And that's how a hunting outfitter with no formal training began subtly influencing the scientific record.
0: I made a list of all of the plants that I had experimented with that summer. And if I recall, it was well over 150 plants that I learned and sampled. The only spice I used was salt from Great Salt Lake, which was known to be a trade item back in the prehistoric days. And so I did use a little bit of salt, but any spices I used were just plant spices that I harvested. These, of course, are rose hips. This makes a wonderful tea, very high in vitamin C. They're great just to put in your mouth and chew on them. And this is a wild onion. These were harvested down in the basins. Later on up in the higher mountains, there'll be a wild chive that is very common. But it's been very well documented in the literature as well as in the archaeology record of Mormon crickets being used as food. So we wanted to experiment with Mormon crickets, and so we gathered some of those. That's what these are. They are easy to catch. These were roasted slightly in elk marrow in a hot pan and sprinkled lightly with some Salt Lake salt. And they are very, very high in nutrition, even more than meat. And again, these were prehistoric food that people may be a little squeamish about them now, but back in the old days, they were a common delicacy. Kind of take the place of something you would have in a bar, like a bar nut thing, or chips and dip and things like that. But I find them delicious. This is spruce tea, which took me a little while to kind of get used to it. Spruce tea is kind of like drinking a mild turpentine. And you can imagine that. It's a little something. But it's good for you, and it's very common, of course. But it makes a great tea. And I'm going to take a little sip and see. Yeah, that's pretty mild. That's not as strong as some I've had, so this is a little more palatable. Here's another type of food that I prepared a lot. This is a replica soapstone bowl that holds probably 2 quarts of liquid altogether. I carved it out of a soapstone or steatite cobble I found. And in it, I've made for you to sample trout. It's got deer and elk marrow in this. It's got wild onions. It's got Salt Lake salt. And it's got biscuit root in here. I thought we would sample some of this this Mountain Shoshone soup. And we're cooking it over a wood fire. And I'm going to serve everybody up.
4: Last little bit.
3: Oh, that's good. That's really good.
2: For 3,500 years, people lived the good life in Wyoming's mountains. Torrey said they could do that because the mountains provided great forests of whitebark pine trees full of nutritious nuts and enormous herds of bighorn sheep. Descendants of the Mountain Shoshone now live in the valley below. You might wonder, well, why did they ever leave? Torrey says when the Europeans arrived, those herds of bighorns were wiped out, much like the buffalo. And many of the whitebark pines stand dead now because of climate change.
0: On my paleo diet, I learned many, many things. After I started eating wild foods only, almost within days, I noticed a tremendous change in my digestive system and in my body. I felt cleansed inside.
3: Yeah.
0: I need to do it again, tell you the truth.
3: So, I was just about to ask is, how much of this diet has kind of stuck?
0: Some of it has stuck. We still make these kind of things. But I living close to the refrigerators and grocery stores, it's hard for me.

0: And so I'm not a purist, but I really miss feeling so good and so healthy and so energized as I did after months of a paleo diet. And once you're out in the wilds, it's a snap. You don't have the choice. I was afraid that I would be craving different things that I left behind, but I didn't. I didn't think about sugar. I didn't think about alcohol. I didn't think about coffee. I miss that. If I was out in the hills, it would be a lot easier, and I may do it again sometime. Yeah. I would like to feel healthy like I did during those times.
1: Yeah.

0: Nowadays, Tori might not be able to resist a cup of coffee around the campfire, but he did answer the question that he went in search of. Oh, yes, prehistoric people living at High Rise Village would have had plenty of delicious, healthy food to eat at 11,000 feet in elevation.
1: I guess I share a love of the mountains with those folks and the cultures that went before the Shoshone people. And also because many of them are my neighbors here in the upper Wind River Valley, I guess that also makes me curious on what their ancestors, not that distant, what they were like and what they did and how we all ended up in this valley together today.
0: But personally, those Mormon crickets could have used a little more salt and elk marrow. And maybe not so many legs. Just saying. Our storyteller was Tori Taylor. He's written a chronicle of his adventures on the trail of the Mountain Shoshone Sheep Eaters, a high-altitude archaeological odyssey. Melody Edwards brought us his story. To try some of Tori and Meredith's recipes for a wild paleo diet, visit our website, humannaturepodcast.org. I'm Caroline Ballard. The show is produced by Alana Elder, August Law, Annie Osborne, and Tressa Versaig. Our digital producer is Anna Rader. Aaron Jones is our senior producer, and our executive producer is Micah Schweitzer. The theme song is by Caught a Ghost. Human Nature is a production of Wyoming Public Media.

0: This is Bird Note. Ornithologist and poet J. Drew Lanham often writes about his experience as a black man in the outdoors, both the joy of being in nature and the racism he faces in the field. Sometimes that's led him to bird in places that others might overlook. And one time, looking for sparrows inspired a poem celebrating these little brown birds.
1: Sparrow envy. Were I the sparrow, brown-backed, skittish, and small, I would find haven in thorniest thickets, search far and wide for fields lain fallow, treasure the unkempt.

0: worship the unmown, covet the weed-strewn row. I would slink between sedges, chip unseen from brambles, skulk deep within hedges, and desire the ditches grown wild. I would find great joy in the mist-sodden morning, sing humble pleas from the highest weeds, and plead for the gray days to stay.
1: Want to hear more poetry about birds? 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I'm Mark Bramhill.
2: One city block, everybody's story. That is the simple concept at the heart of Out of the Blocks from Baltimore, Maryland. My name is Aaron Henkin. I produce the podcast along with my partner Wendell Patrick, who composes an original musical score for each episode. We recently spent some time on the 100 block of South Broadway in southeast Baltimore, and this block is, among other things, the historical hub of a community of Native Americans, the Lumbee Tribe of North Carolina, whose people migrated here to Baltimore for work in the years after World War II. Linda Cox is a Lumbee Indian. She's also a devout Christian. And we caught up with her on the block on a Sunday morning right after her church service at South Broadway Baptist Church.
3: We believe in God Almighty, the Creator, as people say, but we put a name to it. It's Jesus, Jesus, Jesus. That's what the majority of us, you have a few that might not, that wasn't raised to go to church. But in my day, you were made to go to church. If you were too sick to go to church on Sunday, you didn't go nowhere the rest of that afternoon. You were confined to your yard.
4: It's interesting to think about the idea that Jesus Christ wasn't really part of the picture for Native people until Europeans came and brought that view with them. Talk about how you've made it your own.
3: Well, I was born into it. In my family, it was taught. So I'm teaching it, as the Bible said, from generation to generation for my children to know and to believe. And if you think about it, we're from an urban population. We never had teepees. We had houses just like everybody else did.
4: I happen to know that you love to sing. You have a beautiful singing voice. I wonder if you might share a little bit of it with the world out here on the block today.

0: her voice, I'm kind of used to it with her singing. And then when you hear other people compliment her on her voice and stuff like that, it makes me listen to it a little bit more.
1: This is my son, Dean Tonto Cox.
0: I'm her oldest son.
2: Tell me your full name.
0: My name's Dean Tonto Cox.
1: I came up with Dean. His uncle, Rondell, said, oh, no, name him Tonto. So we went back and forth for a little while. So I finally gave in. So that's how that came about.
0: Which it actually came from Tonto and the Long Ranger TV show, which I've been asked my whole life, where is the Long Ranger? And I'm still looking for him, so.
2: So you were named after an American TV character that was a Native American.
0: It got me a lot of jokes, but it kind of fits my personality now, I guess, you know. I don't meet too many people with that name, and I used to didn't like it, but now I take pride in it because it stands out like I do.
1: Never be ashamed of who God made you.
3: Linda Cox and her son Dean Tonto on the 100 block of South Broadway in Baltimore. 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Stories set to music by Wendell Patrick. For Out of the Blocks, I'm Aaron Henkin. 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
1: Some people avoid debating politics. 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
1: It's spring, in the Northern Hemisphere at least, so it feels like the perfect time to talk about ice, since it's more likely to be cooling our drinks than ruining our commutes for a while. For all its familiarity, ice is a really odd substance. It floats, for one, because it's less dense than its liquid form. It's not the only substance that does that, but there aren't very many. We're not entirely sure why it's slippery, which was the subject of a Quanta story not long ago. And it comes in a bewildering array of forms, crystalline phases, they're called. It's fascinating that we have this compound that covers most of the Earth, infuses our atmosphere, makes life possible, and we're still learning new things about it. Welcome to the Quanta Podcast, where we explore the frontiers of fundamental science and math. I'm Samir Patel, editor-in-chief of Quanta Magazine. At the turn of the 20th century, there were 12 known phases of ice. We're now, thanks to recently reported findings, getting close to double that, with some wrinkles added to the forms we already knew about. We reported on the most recent burst of new findings in this area in a recent story called Physicists Discover the Most Complex Forms of Ice Yet by the latest addition to Quanta's staff, math writer Shalma Wegsman, and she's here to talk us through it. Welcome to the show, Shalma.
2: Hi, thank you.
1: So, Shalma, what's the big idea?
2: The big idea is that we've been studying all the different forms of ice for over a century, and we keep finding new kinds of ice, and they keep getting weirder, and all the simulations and theories suggest that we're going to keep finding more for as long as we look.
1: Obviously, we're going to get into this idea of what constitutes a form of ice and what's weird about ice. But to get us there, I think we need a little water 101. Let's just talk about the actual structure of water and how that contributes to what ice is.
2: Ice is just water in its solid form. So water is H2O. It's an oxygen and two hydrogens attached to it. And you might remember from chemistry class that this is a bent molecule. So rather than the hydrogen sticking out straight in a line, they stick out at a very specific angle.
1: Little Mickey Mouse looking molecule.
2: Yeah. If you orient it that way, the hydrogens are the two little ears and the oxygen's the bigger head. And the reason for this bent shape is that aside from the two hydrogens you have, the oxygen also has a few other unbonded electrons, and they stick out on the other end, and they kind of are invisible in this little picture of the H2O molecule that we're used to looking at. But all of these different electrons, both the ones that are bonded to the hydrogen and the extra ones, they all repel each other electrically, and so they force each other to spread out in this very specific angular way. So when you have a bunch of water molecules and you cool them down, they will orient each other so that the free electrons are attracted to the hydrogen of the other H2O molecules, and they'll form a repeating structure. So the fact that ice is a crystal means that if you look at it microscopically and you look at all the molecules, it's in some repeating structure.
1: Let's talk first about the ice that's in a glass, the ice that we're constantly in contact with. What is the structure of that ice, and what do we call that phase?
2: So now we call this ice one, right? Or ice one H specifically. H stands for hexagonal. Okay. So if you look at the structure of the ice in your ice cube or the ice that's, you know, in a glacier or something that you see anywhere on Earth, you'll see this hexagonal structure. So it's a hexagon, and at each corner is a different H2O molecule. And
1: right,
2: they're
1: so
2: oriented.
1: Very regular, familiar looking kind of crystal structure. Mm-hmm. Is all the ice on Earth ice 1H?
2: Yeah. So all of the ice that we find on Earth's surface and glaciers and our freezers, you know, when lakes freeze over, that's all ice 1H. There is also ice 1C, which stands for cubic. This is really rare. It only really happens in the upper atmosphere or the contrails of planes. And it's when the ice freezes at an even colder temperature and it doesn't last very long.
1: Okay. Okay. We're talking about a molecule that has a lot of little things going on, simple though it is, and this idea that what we're looking for is a structure of how those pieces will bond and snap together.
2: Yeah.
1: When we talk about different forms, crystalline phases of ice, like what are we talking about exactly?
2: Mm-hmm. Yeah, so we're talking about different ways that the H2O molecules bond together. So in ice one, whether it be the cubic or the hexagonal, each H2O is bonded to four others. But you can imagine, if you think of this hexagon shape, that this leaves a lot of space in between the different H2O molecules. Mm-hmm. And if you were to put the water or ice under pressure, some of it will kind of fill in those gaps and they'll bond in different ways to become even more dense. And so you can get all these other forms of crystal structures when you put ice under pressure.
1: Right. Okay. So pressure, is that the primary means by which, I guess, scientists now are trying to determine other crystalline structures of ice?
2: Yeah. You're used to making ice in your freezer by lowering the temperature, right? But you can also imagine that if you put water under enough pressure, it'll also be forced into a solid structure.
1: Regardless of the temperature.
2: And it turns out that different temperatures and different pressures, the combination of the two will lead to different structures.
1: Yeah, the ice phase diagram is like temperature versus pressure.
2: Exactly.
1: Now, this being quanta, we don't always need like a why are we interested in this, because it's fundamental science. It's the joy of discovery, right? But why are scientists continuing to probe all the different ways that they can make ice?
2: I mean, one thing is just it's water, right? It's one of the most abundant things on the planet.
1: Knowing about it's helpful in general.
2: Yeah, we want to know as much as we can about it. But there's kind of two other motivations that come into play here. One comes from planetary science. So a lot of these phases of ice, the more strange ones that we're talking about, they wouldn't exist on Earth because you need these extreme pressures. And like when you get to those pressures inside the Earth, you kind of stop finding water there. But elsewhere in the solar system, like in icy planets like Uranus and Neptune, or in the moons of Saturn and Jupiter, some of them are ice moons that consist of ice all the way down, right? And so these planets and moons might have ice in very strange forms that we're not used to here. And if we ever want to, you know, send a probe there and be able to model what we're seeing, we got to know what the forms of ice will look like. So that's one thing. And also some of these strange forms of ice might be responsible for these icy planets still being able to have magnetic fields or something. So in 2019, there was the discovery of this kind of ice that can conduct electricity. And there's an idea that perhaps this is why some of these ice planets can still have a magnetic field, which is weird. So that's one motivation. And the other one comes more from the crystal side of it. So seeing ice as a crystal, there's a whole field that's interested in understanding how crystals change form, like crystal morphology. And this is relevant in a few places, but especially in pharmaceuticals. A lot of our drugs are crystals, and some of them need to have a very specific form or structure to behave in the body in the way that we want. And, you know, there's apparently a problem. This came up in my reporting and it was kind of interesting. Like if you have a factory that is made to produce some drug in some very specific form, you really don't want someone coming in and like dropping something into the batch or like who knows what and like accidentally changing the form and then finding a whole new structure and then you can't go back to the original structure. Like you really want to understand how these phases change and move from one to the other and what conditions make that possible.
1: This is a great route to understanding how crystals form and what different crystal formations you can get and how you would produce them. Okay. So I want to get into some of the practicalities of making different forms of ice, but I wonder, I mentioned the phase diagram. We talked about ice one and having a couple of different letters associated with it. I wonder if we can just do a little bit of a tour of different forms of ice. You mentioned there's one that conducts electricity, which, you know, obviously liquid water does, but ice 1H doesn't, right? Or at least doesn't do it well at all. But which phase conducts electricity?
2: Yeah, so they call it super ionic ice. It's also ice 18. They earn the numbers whenever they're discovered. So the numbers represent the order of discovery, not any relationship between the different kinds of ice.
1: So 18 is recent, right?
2: Yeah, that one was seen for the first time in either 2018 or 2019, I think. We reported on it in 2019.
1: Right.
2: And one of the more recent ones that we reported on in this story this year is plastic ice 7. So it doesn't sound like 18, and it's what happens when you start with ice 7, which is this highly pressurized ice, and then you heat it up. And then at some point, you heat it up so much that all the molecules start spinning really fast.
1: This is so weird.
2: Yeah, it's kind of weird.
1: Yeah.
2: So, like, the structure is still in place, so it's still ice 7, but now it's spinning a lot, and this makes it a little elastic, like a little bendy.
1: Okay.
2: And they think that this is kind of a precursor to this superionic ice 18, in which case you heat it up even more and the hydrogens, the protons, actually, rather than just rapidly rotating, they fully break off apart from the oxygens. And hydrogen is really just protons, by the way.
1: Yeah.
2: And so those start flowing, and that's what allows it to conduct electricity.
1: That's interesting. Okay, yeah. So we have 18. We talked about plastic ice 7.
2: Yeah.
1: When we're talking about high pressure and high temperature, mm-hmm. how... This is always all relative, right? Because we talk about,
2: yeah.
1: you know, when you say cold fusion, you mean room temperature fusion, not hot fusion, right? Mm-hmm. What is our relative frame of reference here? What is the pressure and temperature we're talking about for ice 7, for example?
2: Well, I think it depends because we don't actually know exactly where, like we have this picture of water's phase diagram. We're still working out the details of like where exactly ice phase changes from one to the other. So I can't give you like a precise temperature that A7 changes to plastic I7, but it's around like 500 degrees Celsius.
1: Okay, so
2: like
1: really hot.
2: Really hot. Yeah.
1: Extremely
2: yeah.
1: hot ice that's a little bendy.
2: Yes.
1: Is plastic I7.
2: It's plastic I7.
1: Okay.
2: Yeah.
1: Okay. Are there any other phases of ice that are worth us pausing on for a second?
2: Yeah. So, I mean, part of why there are so many and we keep finding more is that there are some phases of ice like I7, which are kind of the most stable form of ice at those extreme pressures. But you can also get what are called metastable states, which are very fleeting kinds of ice. So for a very brief moment, like a fraction of a second, ice will like click into some bizarre structure and then click away and like, you know, like.
1: Thank you for the sound effect. This is audio, right? Well
2: exactly.
1: done.
2: So ice 4 is an example of this where apparently researchers gave it a nickname, Will-o'-the-Wisp, which is, I guess, from folktales, like a light that sailors will see on the water or something, just to capture how mysterious it is because they saw it this one time. I don't remember what year, but
1: early. It's 4.
2: Early on. It was yeah. number 4. And then they had trouble ever finding it again. so that's why.
1: Are we sure it exists?
2: We're sure it exists because okay, now one of the recent results, the people who discovered ice 22,
1: which we're going to get to,
2: which we're going to get to, yeah. they also figured out a way to like reliably recreate ice 4, which is cool.
1: So yeah. we know it's not a phantom ice.
2: Exactly. Yeah.
1: Right. Okay. So some of these phases that we're going to find in various places are metastable, which means I think in practice, like in the diagram, like they don't take up a lot of space, right? Because there's very yeah. specific conditions under which they exist and then they no longer exist.
2: Yeah.
1: Okay. Now, I mentioned at the beginning that at the turn of the century, meaning in the year 2000, there was 12 known phases of ice, mm-hmm. which means we've gone pretty quick in terms of the high pressures or mm-hmm. the experimental conditions to create more of these. And you said ice 18 was 2019. So where are we now? How many known phases of ice do we have at this moment?
2: So I think fully confirmed, like peer reviewed, 21. And then there's this 22 result that I think is undergoing peer review. But in theory, 22.
1: Now we're on to the latest findings of at least ice 21, mm-hmm. right?
2: Yes.
1: Okay, so let's talk about who did this work and what characterizes ice 21 and the potential ice 22 that you mentioned.
2: It was done by a group in Korea at the Korea Research Institute of Standards and Science. So there was actually this researcher, Yang Jae Kim, was a postdoc there and then has since moved to California to the Lawrence Livermore Lab. And he saw hints of this mysterious ice 21 back when he was working in Korea as a postdoc, but he thought basically what he saw was a mistake. Like he saw a weird pattern in the data and he didn't have time to really investigate it, or he wasn't able to see if this corresponded to a real structure of ice.
1: Yeah.
2: And so he left without knowing, and they followed up since and confirmed that this is its own phase of ice. And what's special about it is that it's by far the most complex phase of ice we've ever seen. So most phases of ice, we said it goes down to a repeating structure at some level. And most of them will repeat every few H2O molecules, you know, maybe just a couple. But ice 21, the simplest repeating block is made up of 152 water molecules.
1: Okay, that's amazing. Let's stop on that for a second. Yeah. 152 molecules in a structure that doesn't repeat. And then that exact 152 repeats over and over again in this
2: exactly.
1: particular form.
2: Yeah, it's having like a really weird like Lego block that yeah, you built yeah. with.
1: Where is this on the phase diagram? Is this higher pressure than mm-hmm. we've experienced before? What is it in temperature?
2: Yeah, so it's actually like room temperature. It's actually not cold or hot ice okay. very much, but it is extreme pressures. So part of, you know, why we're able to find all these new structures recently is that there have been a lot of advancements in just the technology that we have that's able to compress water to such an extreme pressure. And especially it's a tricky thing to both compress water to extreme pressures and also not heat it up too much if you're looking at this very specific part of the phase diagram.
1: Right, right. The temperature will change as you compress it more.
2: Right, exactly. Yeah, okay. So there is tons of really advanced techniques that get really cool, some using lasers and whatever.
1: But how did they do this one?
2: This one, they use something called a diamond anvil cell. So it's basically two pieces of diamond and you put a drop of water in between, and then that's able to compress the water to pressures like those inside the earth, like around the upper core.
1: That's a lot of pressure.
2: It's a lot of pressure. And yeah. it's thanks to the fact that diamonds are so, you know, hard.
1: Diamond anvil cell.
2: Yeah.
1: That's a cool piece of kit.
2: Yeah.
1: And then they're able to control the temperatures so they can get this particular phase. You said that ICE 21, 152 molecules in its mm-hmm. repeating pattern, metastable. So what does it collapse into?
2: So this is in the realm where the most stable form of ice would be ICE 6. So it's like while Yang Jae Kim was studying how to get to ICE 6, it for a second passed through this phase, which was ICE 21. So the fact that ice pops in through all these metastable states is something kind of interesting, because we would expect classically that any crystal structure will go to the lowest energy, you know, most stable arrangement. And so the fact that it's popping through these like highly, highly complex phases and structures is kind of unintuitive a little bit.
1: Right. And that is a clearly defined regular structure.
2: Yeah. It kind of locks into a very specific bonding structure.
1: Right.
2: Yeah.
1: Okay. Now you mentioned ICE 22 potentially, not peer reviewed yet. What do we know about 22?
2: 22 is even more complex. It's 304 molecules in each repeating unit.
1: So even more complex, even higher pressure, I would assume?
2: So no, they actually found ICE 22 at a slightly lower pressure and temperature. So it's not exactly that, you know, the more extreme the situation, the more complex the ice.
1: Just a quick question for Kurt Vonnegut fans. What do you know about ICE 9?
2: I know, yeah, this was a lot of comments.
1: Yeah, I'm sure.
2: Looking for ICE 9.
1: We gotta, you know, let's give the people what they want. A, we know it's not gonna freeze the whole world.
2: Totally fine. Like, it's not going to freeze the whole world. Discovered in 1968, apparently. Okay. And also one of these high-pressured forms of ice.
1: Right. You said at the beginning that it seems like we're just going to keep finding mm-hmm. more. So what's next? Like, let's unpack this a little bit.
2: Mm-hmm.
1: What gives us the impression that we will keep finding more? Like, we're getting to really complex mm-hmm. crystalline structures that are metastable, so they're only existing for a second. Are we just going to keep compressing it to higher and higher levels and tweaking the temperature a little bit and seeing what happens? And do we expect we'll look back in another 25 years and be like, oh, there's 50 forms of ice?
2: Yeah. There's researchers out there. Federica Copari is part of a team also in Livermore that is trying to up the pressure a lot. So she's trying to bring us to like double the pressure at the very center of the earth just to see what happens, you know?
1: Whoa.
2: I mean,
1: and these diamond anvil cells are capable of doing that.
2: Possibly. We might need to combine different techniques here. And apart also from getting to the pressures, you need to be able to tell what the structure is. So you also need to have ways to measure and take pictures of that structure.
1: How do they do that? So
2: they did that with ICE 21 by bringing it to this really large laser facility in Germany. It's called the European X-ray Free Electron Laser Facility. It's like 3.5 kilometers long. They accelerate electrons through and bounce them around to just produce these extreme X-rays, like really high energy bursts of X-rays. And that's what they send into the ice to like take a picture of it, basically.
1: So the diamond anvil cell has to be present.
2: Yeah.
1: And creating the exact conditions that you want. And then you need this extremely high powered X-ray beam.
2: Something like that. Or for other ones like plastic I-7, X-rays aren't enough because the X-rays kind of pass through the hydrogen and only hit the oxygen. It's fine if you just want to see the structure, but if you wanted to see that spinning, you also need to send in neutrons to take pictures of the hydrogen. So there's a lot of experimental innovation that goes into every new form of ice that we find. But there's reason to believe that there are many, many more to discover, and possibly that as long as we look, we'll keep finding more of them, right? Part of this is the fact that we keep finding these metastable states that are so complex suggests that, you know, if you kind of zoom in to like any phase change process, maybe it's passing through many of these different metastable states. And people have done simulations, like computer simulations, modeling the dynamics of water molecules at these different pressures. And they've found tens of thousands of different possible phases.
1: To be fair, those aren't all necessarily like ever going to happen.
2: Yeah, yeah.
1: Like they're not necessarily real or experimentally. You can't necessarily create them, but they're possible.
2: Yeah. The phase doesn't get the Roman numeral name until it's seen in a laboratory. But the simulations kind of just hint at what is possible. All of these phases are usually seen in simulations before they're discovered, though. You might not know which one you're going to find, though, once you go to the lab. Some of them that the simulation shows, they might never be possible. Like maybe that would just require too much energy, or like maybe it'll just be too unstable and we would never see such a thing.
1: Yeah.
2: But it's hard to know where to draw that line until you really go and measure it.
1: Well, I think we needed that like critical mass of at least a few. So 21, 22, Plastic Ice 7 to like say, okay, let's do a story about this. So maybe in a few years we'll have, you know, 25 and there'll be a reason to say, oh, there's something actually really interesting and unusual about these new forms of ice that they're going to continue to find.
2: Mm-hmm. I mean, even just the fact that ice comes in so many forms kind of shows just how much complexity can hide in even these simple substances that we think are so familiar.
1: Yeah, yeah. And now, you know, we get to be the person at the party who says, oh, check out the, you know, the ice 1H in my drink and
2: exactly.
1: Start a whole conversation about how there's all these different forms of ice.
2: Right.
1: Well, people should check the story out because the graphics really help in sort of visualizing what these different crystal structures look like. Thanks for coming on the show to talk to us about it, Shalma.
2: Yeah, thank you so much. This was fun.
1: Before we let you go, we like to ask all of our guests for a recommendation. Mm. So what's exciting your imagination this week?
2: There's a movie that I saw a few months ago that I can't stop thinking about. I would describe it as kind of the most human movie I've ever seen that you could still call a sci-fi. And it's called Until the End of the World. It came out in 1991. And like the sci-fi element is that there's a doctor who wants to allow his blind wife to see. So he creates some technology that allows him to put images in her brain. But that's just a piece of this whole thing. And it kind of becomes this very human thing with so many like nuanced feelings around it. And it's also kind of like a road movie that goes all around the world. There's a love triangle. I specifically recommend the director's cut, which is 5 hours long, but there's some scenes in it.
1: Who's the director?
2: Wim Wenders. I've only seen this film of his, but it's now one of my favorites. And yeah, there's some scenes, especially in the director's cut, where you just feel being a human in this weird sci-fi scenario, but it's just great.
1: Amazing. We'll check it out. Also on Quanta this week, you can read about the first burst of findings from the Vera Rubin Observatory and an essay exploring Gödel's famous incompleteness theorem, which suggests that there will always be some math that is just unprovable. If you've been enjoying the Quanta podcast, please take a moment to rate the show and leave a review. We'd love to hear from you. 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I'm Quanta's editor-in-chief, Samir Patel. 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
3: We should all have 10 seconds of a do-over in our life. was like 6 minutes or something before the paramedics got there. We still don't know if anybody was with him during that time. He did have oxygen deprivation. There's probably not much doubt about that. He also had a huge hematoma right underneath the crush in the scalp, in the skull, and they had to repair that and take it out of there. And of course, in doing that, then they had to go into part of the brain. I really don't think that he realizes that I'm his sister most of the time. What's really interesting is that when all of a sudden he does acknowledge who I am, it's like, oh, it's just, to me, it's just really, really big.
4: I know in the earlier days we didn't know, you know, yes, maybe he could walk eventually, maybe he could talk eventually, but we didn't know personality-wise what was going to come about. I mean, do you feel like it's Brian?
3: I absolutely do think it's Brian. But on the other hand, I don't know that Brian is going to be the same Brian that he was before. And I think a lot of people have problem thinking that, well, he's just going to be that guy. And he might. And I hope he is, because that was a really good guy. But there's certainly signs of things that I see now that are not Brian. Agitation, swearing at me, things like that. I've never, ever, ever experienced anything like that. But the other part of Brian, the sense of humor, the politeness, God, he's so caring. I mean, you know, the constant thanks that we get every day.
5: Hello.
6: Hello. How you doing, Brian?
5: I'm doing good. How you doing?
6: I'm good, but I miss you.
5: Ah, cool.
6: Are you having a good day?
5: Yeah, cool, man.
6: Just hanging with Ben?
5: Oh. Well, all right.
6: Okay, well, I love you, and I just want to say hi.
5: Oh, I want to know what I do.
4: Tree. Did you ever deal with issues of anger about the no helmet?
3: I have flashes of it a lot. Sometimes I just think, just for like 6 inches, either direction, much less a helmet. It's just the flukiest thing I can imagine. And you know, and the thing is too, he wears a helmet sometimes, you know, and it was just this one time he didn't.
1: Six Minutes was produced by Katie Ball for the 2008 Third Coast Short Docs Challenge called Radio Ephemera. 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

0: due process. What is it? Who gets it? I'm Robert Reich, and this is a short take from Inequality Media and KALW. There's been some misinformation about this fundamental right that's guaranteed by the U.S. Constitution.
1: Your Secretary of State says everyone who's here, citizens and non-citizens, deserve due process. Do you agree, Mr. President?
2: I don't know. I'm not a lawyer.
0: Well, I am a lawyer, and I've argued before the Supreme Court. The Fifth Amendment to the Constitution explicitly says no person shall be deprived of life, liberty, or property without due process of law. If you're an immigrant who has been detained by ICE, you are entitled to a notice of the charges against you. The government must also provide you with a charging document, often called a notice to appear, outlining the reasons for potential deportation. You have the right to present evidence before an immigration judge to show why you should not be deported. You might be seeking asylum, for example, or have a student visa or green card, and you have the right to appeal the decision to a higher court. You cannot simply be ripped off the streets and deported without a chance to defend yourself. That would be a clear violation of due process. Our country was founded on the idea that government cannot arbitrarily take away your rights and that everyone has a right to defend themselves. And that really means everyone. The word person in the Fifth Amendment makes no distinction between citizens and non-citizens. And the Supreme Court has reaffirmed this multiple times. Conservative and liberal justices have agreed. Due process is a fundamental constitutional protection to ensure that all of us can maintain our life, liberty, and our property, regardless of who we are or where we come from.
3: Welcome to USC Annenberg's This California Life. I'm Megan Donis. This season, we document Altadena after the fires, following this remarkable community as it recovers and rebuilds. As part of our series, we collaborated with the Charlotta Bass Journalism and Justice Lab at USC. And in our next story, Bass fellow Daniela Lake explores what the Black community in Altadena can learn from another thriving Black community consumed by fire during the Tulsa Race Massacre of 1921.
4: And we start coming further across Altadena Drive, and that's when we were literally like you just walked us right into a volcano, an active volcano. Everything was on fire. Everything. The bushes, the trees, the houses.
5: It was like a blowtorch just right over everything.
6: I've never seen anything like that. Never, no.
7: You're listening to Rooted in Recovery, a podcast series from the USC Charlotta Bass Lab, exploring how Altadena's Black community is recovering after the devastating Eden fire. I'm Daniela Lake, a master's student in journalism at USC and Bass Lab fellow. Each episode will highlight a different piece of the story, from Black food culture to mental health, memory, and rebuilding. But in this first episode, we begin with the fire itself.
4: And that's when the wind really started cranking. And I was like, you know what? We're in trouble. This is bad. And then you could hear the radio. And you could hear them start calling out streets, going, wait a minute, that's impossible for the fire to have gone down that far. Now it's into the community. Now it's no longer a hillside or a brush fire.
7: That's Keith Holloway, a Pasadena fire engineer. His station was one of the first at the scene of the fire.
4: The wind was blowing so hard a couple times, I had to literally back up because I couldn't walk forward. It was blowing all the stuff in my face. I couldn't see, so I had to back into the fire, back into the houses. Everything was on fire. I mean, literally, it was like looking or standing inside of a glowing toaster.
7: He's been a firefighter for over 40 years. He's seen a lot of disasters, but nothing like the Eden fire.
4: I was here for the Northridge earthquake, all the whole Y2K funny business. I mean, a lot of stuff. The LA riots after they had the verdict for Rodney King. I was here for all that stuff. So I've seen some things, but nothing ever to that magnitude. It's unrecognizable. It looks like somebody dropped an atomic bomb. It was It was an experience, definitely an apocalyptic experience.
7: Altadena residents, like the Wilson family, would also describe the Eden fire as apocalyptic.
5: And you can literally see everything was just burning. Everything just from the mountains down to almost Muir High School was just on fire. So once I went up, turned the corner, and the church was on fire.
8: The Eden fire burned over 9,000 structures. 6,000 of those were family homes. Like many residents who lost their home and place of work, Reverend Andre Wilson lost both his home and church to the Eden fire. He served as the pastor of Altadena United Methodist Church for almost a decade.
5: In order to process it, you have to be alone. And when you're moving like this, you don't really have time to process it. I've been moving, trying to get checking on congregation members, trying to find new facilities, trying to get aid. So you really hadn't had time to process it. I went by yesterday to try to process. And even then, people were yelling at me, hey, get your head up, it's all going to be okay. And so it's hard to process because people really want you to be better and actually don't really understand that mourning is a good part of healing.
9: For many of us, we're not really sure like what day it is. You know, it is like you're grieving, someone's died. And so life continues, but you're sort of in a daydream sort of state. You're exhausted. You have a lot of moving parts. You're not in your home element. You're in a new place, or you're in someone else's home, or you're in a new place. And then your church home is gone.
7: That's Heather Wilson. The Wilson family is staying with relatives as they recover.
9: So everyone's routine who's been affected is upside down. And yet people kind of expect you to act like none of this has happened, and you still have obligations to fulfill. So it's a balancing act.
5: I know everybody in that neighborhood. I grew up in Altadena. That's everybody I know. So that compounds it, because even people that aren't part of the church, I know, have lost homes. So it's just surreal. Everybody you know has lost something.
7: When visiting Altadena now, some streets like Lincoln Avenue appear somewhat normal at first. One sign reads, $40 for 2 weeks of yoga. And some restaurants, like Perry's Joint, are still open. But then you turn the corner on a street like Altadena Drive, and you're hit with the devastation. Avison Charter Schools is burned, and for some homes, all that's left are the front staircase and chimney. For one house, it's the washer and dryer. But what was Altadena like before this devastation? Because of the fire, some people were learning for the first time that Altadena was 18% Black and that it had a thriving Black community with Black-owned businesses and Black homeowners. Heather Wilson recalls her first impression of Altadena back when she was visiting her childhood friend.
9: When I was about 8 or 9, we went over to her house, and her father was a dentist. And, you know, I was walking around, and she had a nice home, and there were, like, Black people around. And where I was raised, that just, they were not there. And so it was so refreshing as a little girl to see your just regular Black folk walking around, living their lives, being teachers and doctors and dentists or whatever. And that was really just a beautiful thing for me as a little Black girl in an area that I didn't see a lot of people that look like me. So it was a very, very special and unique place. And over time, because of the beauty by the mountains, you had more and more people, Latinos and Asians and whites and Armenians, kind of slowly move in. And so it's a very multicultural, but has a really strong African-American history here. And that's really, really special, especially in Southern California. And it's also unique because, as he was saying, in Southern California, we tend to be very segregated when we go home. There's tons of everything in SoCal, but at home, most neighborhoods are all one thing or another. And so Altadena was really, really unique in that, not only for the history of having the middle-class Blacks there, but also later on to being such a welcoming place for all persons to come. And it's a really beautiful thing. One of the reasons we really appreciate when my daughter goes to school, you have a bit of everything. And you don't see that a lot in L.A.
7: Similarly, attorney Lee Merritt, a civil rights attorney, reflected on how seeing Altadena's Black community positively impacted his upbringing. He's known for his work on racial justice, including cases related to police brutality and hate crimes, such as when 25-year-old Ahmaud Arbery was shot and killed by three white men in Georgia back in 2020. Attorney Merritt represented Ahmaud Arbery's family. It was a case that, along with the murder of Breonna Taylor and George Floyd, sparked national outrage in 2020. Attorney Merritt said that being introduced to the black community in Altadena changed his life trajectory.
10: In high school, I was adopted by my grandmother who lived in Pasadena. And it was really a turning point in my life because she was pulling me out of detention, expulsion of my prior school, gang violence, and a number of other things. I was introduced to this cocoon of a community in Altadena, Pasadena. And this was a black middle-class community with folks who, for example, were connected to Morehouse College, where I eventually went to school, where there were African-Americans who were invested in the arts, who owned property, and introduced me to a new, I guess, a black experience that I didn't know existed. Mine was rooted in incarceration and gang violence, et cetera. And so this opportunity, when I was 14 or 15 transitioning into high school, was really something that put me on a path to be able to be not only have access to some of our higher learning institutions, but to be a better representative of our community as a whole.
7: But now many of those black families are displaced. But this isn't the first time a thriving black community was destroyed by fire. To understand Altadena's future, let's look at our past. The Tulsa Race Massacre. In the early 1900s, Tulsa, Oklahoma had its own thriving black neighborhood located in Tulsa's Greenwood District.
11: Well, they called it Black Wall Street because it had almost 200 businesses.
7: Black Wall Street was a bustling hub for black entrepreneurship. It was home to black-owned shops, hotels, theaters, but all of that was torn apart overnight in 1921 when a white mob stormed into Black Wall Street, setting fire to everything in its path, burning homes and businesses. It's believed to be the worst incident of racial violence in American history.
11: We're talking about a community that was devastated in over less than 48 hours, over 1,550 homes and businesses destroyed. 1,550 homes and businesses destroyed. They talk about up to 300 people died, but what we do know is actually 3,000 people or disappeared, never to be heard from again.
7: Attorney DeMario Solomon Simmons represents the last living survivors of the Tulsa Race Massacre. He's also the founder of Justice for Greenwood, an organization formed almost 100 years after the massacre to get justice and reparations for the Greenwood community, which was never the same after the massacre.
11: Not one of those businesses that were impacted by the massacre are operating today. So there should be funding and consulting services for descendants to be able to build businesses back up.
7: Although the black community in Tulsa was devastated by racial violence and Altadena was ravaged by a natural disaster, both were prosperous black communities that were ultimately consumed by fire.
11: I think some of the parallels that we see in rebuilding is that they're going to have some of the same challenges dealing with insurance, or either not having enough insurance and not being able to get the proper information to the insurance companies. Another thing that we see that's still plaguing Greenwood today that I think is going to be a problem in Altadena and black communities across this nation, many of these people have been living in these homes for decades, but they don't actually own the homes, meaning that they have received these homes passed down from their families, but they didn't do the proper estate planning. They haven't done proper probate. And that's a big problem that we see in Tulsa, but throughout this nation. And we have to have a program with Justice for Greenwood to address that.
7: Even in the face of these challenges, there's still hope in rebuilding.
11: I want the people of Altadena to understand that they can rebuild, and they should rebuild, and they should rebuild even forward thinking and better than what they had before. And you have to come into that mind state once you start the rebuilding. Come together as a community and say, what do we want this community to look like again? And make sure that they are standing together to not allow the vultures and the predators that want to come in and swoop up the land and get the land for cheap because people are, you know, desperate. You know, you lose everything overnight. That is something that, if it hasn't happened to you, it's very difficult to even imagine. So people are desperate. People need to live their life today. But I hope the people of Altadena can take the example of Greenwood to stick together and fight to keep the land that's been in their family for so long.
7: Even in the devastation, the birds are still chirping in Altadena. And on some lawns, grass is starting to grow again.
9: Altadena, I believe, will never be the same as it was before the fires. And it doesn't mean it's going to be worse, but it's going to be different. I do hope that it will be still a home, a beautiful place where all people can come together, blacks and whites, and feel at home and comfortable. That is my hope.
7: The congregation of Altadena United Methodist Church has found a temporary home at Scott United Methodist Church in Pasadena. After the fires, they came together to worship and support each other.
12: Look at your neighbor. Say, neighbor, I need you.
7: Members of Altadena United Methodist Church call their church family Home of the Abundant Life.
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7: 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I'm Daniela Lake. 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
13: This is Bird Note. Ornithologist and poet J. Drew Lanham often writes about his experience as a black man in the outdoors, both the joy of being in nature and the racism he faces in the field. Sometimes that's led him to bird in places that others might overlook. And one time, looking for sparrows inspired a poem celebrating these little brown birds.
14: Sparrow envy. Were I the sparrow, brown-backed, skittish, and small, I would find haven in thorniest thickets, search far and wide for fields lain fallow, treasure the unkempt, worship the unmown, covet the weed-strewn row. I would slink between sedges, chip unseen from brambles, skulk deep within hedges, and desire the ditches grown wild. I would find great joy in the mist-sodden morning, sing humble pleas from the highest weeds, and plead for the gray days to stay.
13: Want to hear more poetry about birds? Check out our new hour-long special, Words in Flight. You can find it on our website, birdnote.org. I'm Mark Bramhill.
15: The New York City subway. It transports 5.38 million people per day. When I think about the system, I wonder why it was built in the first place. And how it was built. It's also being built right now, so how is it being built? This show will dig deep into the subway by talking to some experts. They are...
16: My name is Peter Derrick. I call myself right now a transit historian.
15: Who wrote a book in 2001.
16: One called Tunneling to the Future.
17: Yeah, Michael Horodniciano. I'm the president of MTA Capital Construction.
18: My name is Bob Lobenstein. I'm a retired general superintendent for New York City Transit. I'm continuing to volunteer for the museum, and I'll do it till my last day.
19: I'm Robert Paswell, distinguished professor of civil engineering at the City College of New York.
15: It started back in 1900, as a way to move people and business away from crowded southern Manhattan.
16: The average block on the Lower East Side had over 2,500 people. A little town in Illinois that has 2,500 people is a city. So each block is a city.
18: People were

0: And the only way to do that was through some kind of a train.
1: What they do is they allow the city to spread out.
2: To that new farmland called Times Square.
0: And it worked.
3: And did that work?
2: It worked quite well.
0: But these new trains were elevated above the city streets. They were noisy and incredibly overcrowded, making the streets just horrible, really. The idea was to move them underground. But you can't do that with steam-powered trains.
4: There's two problems with steam. One is you get a lot of smoke. The other is you have a danger of fire.
2: Well, everything is fire safety.
0: But then, when it seemed impossible for trains to be underground, there came electricity.
4: Electricity is a new thing. I mean, you know, it's hard to imagine now. They're inventing all sorts of things.
2: Matter of fact, at the same time that Edison was working on the light bulb, both he and his other engineers were working on early locomotive electric power.
4: Because it allowed trains to run underground without dealing with the steam problem.
0: So this breakthrough, combined with overcrowding, motivated people to build the first subway.
4: Right, right.
0: But I'm also wondering how it was built. How were the physical tunnels and stations built? Well, it turned out that most of the methods were already established. One way to build a subway is through something called cut and cover.
2: All they did was just cut an open trench.
4: A hole in the ground.
2: Put up the steel framework.
1: Cover it with the noisiest planks that will disturb all the neighbors, although they try now to cushion that.
0: And underneath the planks,
2: lay down the track.
4: And then covering it over and then finishing the tunnel.
2: And they had a subway.
0: However,
4: there were lots of problems with the cut and cover methods because in some places, just south of 42nd Street on what's not Park Avenue, some of the buildings started collapsing into the site. So they had to learn how to shore up the buildings properly.
0: And also, even though it was only 1900, there still was a complicated network of utilities under the street.
2: You had to move everything from sewer pipes to the early electric mains. Gas was a large problem because every house at the time still had gas lights.
0: When cut and cover got too difficult, workers had to bore deep tunnels into the earth.
4: Right, right.
0: This involved
1: men with pickaxes or people drilling holes and putting dynamite in it and blasting it out.
2: You had cave-ins, collapses.
4: Dynamiting is not an easy thing to do.
0: And to top it all off, they had to dig tunnels underneath the water.
4: Right.
0: To do this, workers made the tunnels on land, sunk them in the water, and bolted them together underwater.
4: Men who were working in these pressurized compartments would get sucked into the river.
2: We had one instance where one fellow was actually blown through the roof of the tunnel and up through the East River because he cut a hole and there was a collapse in the ceiling there.
0: And he survived.
2: He survived. But that must have been an interesting ride right through the oyster bed.
0: To do this hard manual work, he brought workers in from all over the world, like Ireland,
2: Yugoslavia,
0: Caribbean islands,
2: Germany. They had to find work.
5: We really earn our money.
0: They called the men who dug the deep tunnels sandhogs.
5: This is a job that once you start doing it, it's very, very, very hard to get it out of your system.
0: And today, we still have sandhogs.
5: We've been down close to 1,000 foot deep. We dug tunnels right under the whole of New York.
0: This is
5: Mike Dermody. Well, I'm Jim of the shop steward for Local 147.
0: And also,
6: Jimmy Wademan, I'm the safety miner here.
0: New York is building a new subway line right now. It's called the Second Avenue Line. A lot of the methods that these guys used were pioneered back in the early 1900s. However, there have been a few changes. Number one, the technology. It's just gotten better.
5: So things are much faster now.
4: As with the tunnel boring machine, I think there have been major advances in the technology.
0: The tunnel boring machine is this massive drill. It's 22 feet in diameter, and it's 850 feet long.
6: You know, it can drill a 10-foot hole in a minute.
0: And the result of their work is just breathtaking.
2: It's just an amazing job that they do. And when you go down into these tunnels and you see the immense size, because they're actually carving deep, deep, deep, 75 to 100 plus feet under the ground. And they have to carve not only the tunnels where the trains run under, but they have to carve out these caverns where the train stations are going to be.
3: Yeah, these are really elaborate train stations.
2: Oh, yes. Yeah.
0: The most amazing thing to me about these tunnels and these caverns is that city life continues to go on above and around them as they're being constructed.
7: And we have to build in front of people's living rooms. Not a great thing to do.
0: And it's working because of the consideration of engineers.
7: But there's no other way of doing it.
0: To give an example, let's just take one segment.

0: typical segment of the subway.
1: I'll step you through.
0: And step through various things that an engineer has to consider.
1: We know pretty much from existing plans what the buildings on both sides of Second Avenue look like, what their foundations look like. We probably have a good sense of what the rock looks like or how deep the rock is. We think we know where the utilities are, but we don't because they've been moved over the years.
0: But once you think you've got a pretty good lay of the land, then you start digging. And you dig out muck.
1: Where am I going to put the material? You have to keep it flowing.
2: Otherwise, you become what we call muck-bound. That means you cannot work.
0: So there's this constant conveyor belt and truck orchestra to get rid of the muck.
2: They take it away and it's being reutilized as fill.
3: It's fill for what?
2: Parks, golf courses, shopping malls.
1: Then you have to worry about water. Where is the groundwater? So you have to do something with the water all the time. Whether it's membranes, whether it's sheeting.
0: And then you have to consider,
1: if you're digging in soil and you've got buildings next to you, it's possible that the buildings move. So you'd have to shore the buildings up, which means put braces against them some way or another. It's possible that the buildings move. Or you would have to underpin them, which means put some kind of support under it, whether it's build a new concrete pier or put a jack under building to rock.
0: And once you've considered at least this, then you can start building. And of course, that comes with its own set of complications. For instance, when you dig a trench,
1: you can't just take out the dirt and expect nothing to happen. So you have to make sure that everything is supported, planks in the ground to support the soil next to it.
0: Now, this is just one imaginary section of the subway. Every section is different. As they say, local conditions apply, and they dictate what you do as an engineer.
1: Should you use concrete or steel? Use combinations? What kinds of shoring should you use? Wood, plastic, whatever. And that's why engineering is so much fun. Every day is different.
0: To learn more about the New York City subway, I highly recommend visiting the New York City Transit Museum. It's in Brooklyn, and it's actually an old subway station they've renovated into a museum. Or you can visit the Metropolitan Transit Authority's website at new.mta.info. I'm Bishop Sand. Thanks for listening.
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5: This is Bird Note. Snowy owls are glamour birds. When some fly south from the Arctic to adorn fence posts and driftwood logs in the northern United States, people turn up in flocks to see them. But these owls are infrequent visitors to the lower 48, even in winter. Most snowy owls stay in the Arctic all year long, hunting through both the long hours of summer and the darkness of winter. So, what time of day do snowy owls hunt when they come south? Are they diurnal, or daytime hunters, or nocturnal ones? Where the big owls winter farther south, many hunt from dusk into night. During the day, they often stand on the same perch, snoozing on and off. But around sunset, the white-feathered hunters begin to appear restless, fluffing their feathers and gliding from perch to perch. As dusk sets in, these opportunists fly out to seek their prey. Rodents and rabbits in the fields, ducks and shorebirds along the coasts. They will even fly out over the water to take sleeping seabirds. Have you seen a snowy owl in your neck of the woods? Share a photo on our Facebook page at Bird Note Radio. 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

0: This is Matt Brown, and I'm talking with Jim Brown, my father, about his time as a Peace Corps physical education teacher and coach in Colombia, South America, from 1962 to 1964. You were assigned to a university in Bucaramanga, Colombia, near the border of Venezuela. What were those first few days like when you arrived in country?
1: I remember that first day very clearly. Bob Bergstrom and I, we had been in Bogota with the rest of the group. So we got on a plane, Avianca, and we flew to Bucaramanga. We get off this plane, and there's a welcoming committee there. City officials, people from the university where we're going to work. And at the same time, there were several hundred people behind the fences, waving, cheering, like we were celebrities. And I asked one of the people, I said, how did you get all these people out to visit, to see us like this? He said, oh, they come every Sunday afternoon to watch the planes take off and land. And then later that week, they had a reception for us at a hotel. And it was for Dan Friedman, an English teacher, and Tom Tolman, another English teacher, and for Bob Bergstrom and I from the PE part of the group. So we're talking to these people, small talk kind of stuff. And one of them commented, I don't know how he knew this, that three of us were left-handed. And I was nodded and wanted to use my new Spanish, and I agreed with him. And whatever I said didn't come out quite right. The host smiled and changed the subject. And a few minutes later, Dan pulled me aside and said, Jim, I'm pretty sure that you just told these guys we were leftists. So it probably wasn't the message that the Peace Corps had in mind when they sent us to South America to offset the spread of communism, but I had already announced who we were.
0: To that end, is it fair to say that it took a while for all of you to get comfortable speaking Spanish?
1: Taking a while is a little bit of an understatement. There were several in our group who could speak Spanish who were very fluent, but for most of us, it was a work in progress. But even when we made mistakes, and we all made mistakes, Colombians were so nice and understanding and wanted to help, and it helped us get better every day. There were still bumps and speed bumps along the way. Kevin Dixon was in our group. He was a 6'7 guy from Boston who played basketball and baseball at the University of Denver. And he turned out to be a great coach, but Spanish wasn't good, and he would be the first one to tell you that. They sent Kevin to Tunja, which is a city north of Bogota, to conduct a basketball clinic, and a couple of hundred people showed up, students, teachers, coaches. And at the end of the clinic, they asked Kevin to come forward and accept a gift and say a few words. He tried to thank them and say that he was embarrassed to be given such a nice gift, but he used a word that sounds in English a lot like embarrassed. It meant something else. Kevin had just announced to the group that he was pregnant.
0: Did that take a second to sink in, or do you think he realized that only years later?
1: Months later, maybe years later, but once the story got out, it spread around the country, and it's brought up at every reunion we've ever had.
0: Where'd you live while you were there?
1: For the first couple of months, we lived in a dorm at the university, and then we moved to an apartment. Actually, our boss, our Colombian boss, said they were building this new apartment over a theater not far from the university, and would we be interested in it? So we went and looked. It was $75 a month, split four ways. We had to get permission from the Peace Corps in Bogota because there was a rule that no more than two volunteers could live together in the same place. So we got the okay. We moved in. It had four bedrooms, two baths, hot water on good days, had a kitchen, had a living room, and living over a theater. I saw more movies in 2 years that I lived in Bucaramanga than I've seen the rest of my life. The theater was air conditioned, which was important. So that was one reason. I just would go downstairs to cool off. And they also had subtitles, so it helped me with my Spanish. That's my excuse.
0: What did other volunteers think when they visited your palatial apartment?
1: Unbelieving. I mean, a lot of these people were living in pretty dismal places out in the countryside. and they would come into Bucaramanga to get supplies and come by the apartment, and they were just dumbfounded. First, they would say, did you check this out with the Peace Corps? Do they know about this? But they liked it, and they ended up staying with us often when they would come into town. So they were jealous, but it worked out okay. And it turned out that all of our people around the country, the PE people and English teachers, were living in similar apartments or hotels or whatever. We were expected to live at the level of whoever we were working with, and that apartment was consistent with that.
0: I grew up in Louisiana. You grew up in Louisiana, and food is a huge part of life and culture in that state. What was it like going from Louisiana to this completely different culture with a completely different kind of food?
1: Well, I knew we weren't in Louisiana anymore. We ate breakfast in the apartment. We ate lunch at the cafeteria at the university, but it was every day. This didn't change. Rice, yuca, a little meat, beans, and a Coca-Cola. 2 or 3 pesos, but we just got tired of that, and we made a deal with this Thai restaurant in a hotel to eat one meal a day. I mean, who knew? Bucaramanga, Colombia, 60 years ago, there was a great Thai restaurant. It was like living in New York or Atlanta, someplace like that. So it was great. We kept enough food in the apartment to keep us going. There was a bakery 2 doors down. Yeah, fruits were easy to find and very cheap. You could get papayas, pineapples, bananas. Pineapple cost 10 cents, a dime in U.S. money. So one day we bought a whole stalk of bananas for a buck and change. Thought we were getting a great deal. It didn't occur to us at the time that whole stalk of yellow bananas might get ripe at the same time. So we were against the clock. We were up against the clock from the minute we got out of that market. 7 days, tops, eat a whole stalk of bananas. The numbers just didn't work for us. That was the last time we made that mistake.
0: This is Matt Brown. You've been listening to an interview with Jim Brown, a physical education teacher and coach in Colombia during the Peace Corps' earliest years.
2: A huge statue has bitten the dust in Kolkata, and almost no one is shedding any tears. Sports Today describes it.
3: It has stood tall in front of the iconic Salt Lake Stadium in Kolkata for several years. In front of the VIP gate is the sculpture of a headless torso with 2 balls on its feet and the Biswa Bangla ball on the top of the waist.
2: It is hard to describe. 2 muscled veiny legs in white soccer shorts, and on top of the shorts, instead of a torso, a big ball like a globe. The Bengali letter BO standing in for Bisho Bangla, or Bengal and the World. And when a new government came to power in the state recently, ousting the old one, which had been here for 15 years, that statue was one of the first things to go. This is Sandeep Roy in Kolkata. The former chief minister of West Bengal, Mamata Banerjee, lamented, "I feel very bad. That's natural." The statue was apparently her brainchild. She had designed the logo on it. She said sports fans loved to take selfies with it. But few sympathized. Her government had removed a long-standing public art project as well, overnight. Poruma, a sculpture showing a tribal woman inspired by folk art. It was by renowned artist Shanu Lahiri, who had died the year before. It had become such a landmark since it was installed in 1987. The area had become known as Poruma Island. But it had to make way for one of the Bisho Bangla globes. Now one might say, what goes around, comes around. At that time, the artist Chitrabhanu Mojumdar had told the Times of India, "In the U.S., minimalist sculptor Richard Serra's works have often courted controversy and led to public debate. Why can't that happen here?" He was probably referring to the tilted arc affair. In 1981, Serra installed a 15-ton rusting steel slab that cut across Federal Plaza in Lower Manhattan. He didn't think public art had to necessarily beautify public space. He wanted to disrupt it instead. Many New Yorkers didn't agree. New York Times art critic Grace Gluck called it an awkward, bullying piece that may conceivably be the ugliest outdoor art in the city. Employees of the government offices around the plaza collected signatures demanding its removal. It led to a hearing and heated debates, as recounted in the documentary Tilted Arc. Some government officials panned it.
4: Abstract art is fine and dandy, but when the public puts its money up for it, I think it ought to have some say in the matter.
2: The jury voted to remove the sculpture. Sarah sued, citing his right to free speech, but to no avail. The sculpture belonged to the government, not him.
5: Obviously, I hope the ark is removed and auctioned off if possible. There is no shame in admitting a $175,000 mistake.
2: One night, it was cut up and hauled away to a scrap metal yard. Sarah protested, but to no avail.
6: I can't live in a country that commissions my art, invites me to the White House, shakes my hand, and tears my work down.
2: And Sarah warned against valuing art via referendum.
6: You know, if you had a referendum between a slot machine and Beethoven, there'd be no Beethoven.
2: It all raises an interesting question about public art, whether in Kolkata or New York. What is the real purpose of public art? In India, most of the time, it's either about beautification or it's just a monument to patriotism. In fact, public art in India these days tends to believe bigger is always better. India has the world's tallest, second tallest, and third tallest sitting statues. Public art in general is not something born out of public discussion, input, and demand. The former government had promised to make Kolkata into London. And as part of that project, it had installed mini Big Ben clock towers all over the city. And as a gift for soccer lovers, a statue of football great Messi when he visited the city. Now the Messi statue is gone as well, as part of the public art change sweeping the city. When the minister says the football statue was ugly, few disagreed. However, when a minister says it will be replaced by something more aesthetically pleasing, many are wary as they brace themselves for more giant statues, just playing a different political ball game.

0: This is Bird Note. Rosalie Barrow Edge famously said, "The time to protect a species is while it is still common." She was one of the 20th century's most outspoken advocates for birds and the creator of the world's first refuge for raptors. In the U.S., birds of prey were once fair game for farmers and sport hunters who believed that raptors were a threat to livestock. In 1929, Pennsylvania was one of several states that offered a cash reward for every goshawk killed. That drew bounty hunters to the Appalachian Mountains, where migrating eagles, falcons, and hawks died by the thousands. When Rosalie learned of the slaughter, she spearheaded a campaign to lease and later buy a ridgeline hunting ground that locals called Hawk Mountain. In 1934, newly hired game wardens made certain that raptors were no longer hunted for sport, but counted for science. Today, Hawk Mountain Sanctuary attracts hundreds of researchers and volunteers who work to ensure that birds of prey remain a common sight. For Bird Note, I'm Ariana Rimmel. This episode is dedicated to the memory of Nancy Nordhoff, whose legacy of tenacious support for environmental conservation and opportunities for women will last for generations to come.
1: She was strong. I remember once when the vice principal of the junior high kicked me out because I was chewing gum. And she went up to the school and said, "I need to talk." And he put his fingers in his ears because he didn't want to listen. I thought she was going to whack him. My mom reached across that desk, pulled his hands out, and she was, "You're going to listen to me." My daughter was just chewing gum. She's a good student. She needs to be in school. And she stood there with her arms crossed, and that guy looked at my mom and said, "Maria can go back to class now." I was like so proud of her. I go, "Man, she's strong."
2: That's mom.
1: Yeah, that's mom. As hard work as she did, her skin was so soft. And I used to love to always touch her skin. I was kind of a pest, I guess. I would sit right next to her and I would grab her cheek and I would pull her skin up like a tent, you know. And she would go, "Ay, stop it, mija." And then years later, as she got older, after I bathed her, I put the lotion on her. I was like, "Ooh, I get to touch her and feel her skin." And I really, really, really miss that. Whenever I'd leave, my mom would step out on the porch and she'd wave. And I knew that one day she wasn't going to be out there to wave at me. So I said, "I need to take a picture of her waving." And I'm so, so happy I took this picture because before I go to work and I'm heading out the door, I always open the door back up and I go, "Bye, Mom." And I wave at her picture. I miss her waving. I miss that.
3: That was Maria Rivas remembering her mom, Julia Medina, as part of StoryCorps' Legacy Project. This interview will be archived along with hundreds of thousands of others at the Library of Congress.
4: I have this friend, Lauren Smith. When Lauren was in college, she took an entomology class. That's the study of bugs. And for this class, she was assigned to create a bug collection. 70 specimens, all different species, all her own work. Except sometimes she got a little help.
5: I had two friends. They were not in my class. I think they came across a praying mantis on the sidewalk outside and somehow caught it in a cup. And then they come running into the science building with this paper coffee cup, and they're like, "Lauren, we caught you something," and that it's this praying mantis.
6: So it was receiving a little bug present.
5: It was, yeah. Except for then I had to kill it.
4: Lauren worked on this collection all semester. She learned the anatomy and physiology of the bugs, their habitats, and how they fit into the ecosystem. In essence, having these physical specimens opened up a new realm of knowledge for Lauren. And at the end of the semester,
5: I donated it to our school insect collection.
4: Now this collection of 82 bugs, ranging from flies to bird fleas to dragonflies, and yes, one praying mantis, is part of the museum collection at Ohio Wesleyan University. For a project this size, it's pretty typical to give up ownership rights the way Lauren did. But for full-time research scientists, that concept of who owns what gets a lot more complicated.
2: My name is Diana Six, and I'm a professor of forest entomology at the University of Montana.
4: Professor Six is a heavyweight expert when it comes to bark beetles and the fungi that help them live off a diet of wood. She collects specimens from a large range of places essential to her research. But she runs into problems on land owned by the National Park Service.
2: Well, if you go to a national park to collect, you've got to plan ahead because you have to get permits. It's very hard to get permits. They want to know that you're going to come into the park and you really have to get something there. If you can't justify it, you don't get a permit.
4: The permits were put in place to protect endangered and threatened species, mostly mammals that have relatively small populations and are popular amongst collectors for their pelts or feathers or pure novelty. But to apply the same regulations to bugs, which are way more abundant and not in danger of being overcollected, seems, to many researchers, unreasonable. The problem that entomologists ran into when collecting on Park Service land, until quite recently actually, was what they were expected to do with the sample after they were done using it, even if their research meant killing it, dissecting it, or crushing it up to get DNA samples. Researchers essentially had to pick the lesser of two evils, destroy the sample entirely.
2: If you're required to destroy your material, then you can't name the new species, and it's also lost to science.
4: Or return it to the Park Service.
2: That insect, no matter what you've done, remains property of the National Park Service. So you either have to send it back to them, or it needs to be curated like you see in this collection with labels and sent to the Smithsonian.
4: Six mentioned a third option, which is actually the best one, because submitting a specimen to a large collection, like the Smithsonian's, is the last step in officially discovering a new species. It's the physical proof or voucher of this discovery. And having all the species housed together in a collection like the Smithsonian's is a huge asset. The collection becomes an active research database and a historical record of ecosystems and habitat ranges. But the Park Service wanted specimens that were collected on their lands returned back. It created a gap in the record, and that was a big problem.
2: But it also has hindered biological research because of the fear that if you find a specimen that's very valuable or is a new species that needs to be vouchered with the Smithsonian, that it could be taken away. And then there's no scientific record.
6: So when the Park Service is saying we're going to retain the rights to the physical specimen body, they're really protecting public knowledge.
2: Yeah.
6: It's not just...
2: Absolutely. Yeah. There's just been problems with how it's the mechanics of the whole process have worked. I totally understand the point of the National Park Service having this in place to protect what they've been, you know, told to protect. But it does make things difficult.
4: So difficult, in fact, that Professor Six stopped collecting on Park Service land. It was too much of a hassle when she discovered something new.
7: There's a term for it. Stewardship.
4: That's David Firth, who managed the insect collection at the Smithsonian's National Museum of Natural History for 20 years and now works on collections in Tel Aviv. We chatted over Skype about this idea.
7: Stewardship is taking responsibility for something like a collection.
4: The collection at the Smithsonian is massive. 35 million specimens housed in several buildings managed by the Smithsonian, the USDA, and the Army. It's confusing, but essentially, Firth says, each agency is responsible for the specimens they own, even though they're all in Smithsonian buildings. Managing a collection this size is something like a balancing act. The Smithsonian sends samples out all over the world. It accepts and authenticates donations that contain tens of thousands of new specimens, and it still has to please the agencies that manage the lands where the specimens were found. Like Six, Firth noticed some big problems with the way the Park Service wanted specimens to be handled. All this bureaucracy set researchers into two camps. They were either rule followers or they were rebels.
7: Basically, people were either sneaking into parks and collecting, or they weren't going into parks. So the Park Service didn't know what they had.
4: The Park Service eased up in 2012 and signed a general agreement that allows researchers to send specimens from parklands to federal collections, that best option that Six mentioned earlier. But that comes with a catch. The Park Service now wants special digital reports detailing which bugs are in which parks. Digitizing the collection is a great idea, says Firth. And the Smithsonian is at work to do that, but it will take years to barcode and database every one of the Smithsonian's 35 million specimens, which are currently hand-tagged with ID markers written in size 3 font. The Park Service wants those tags in a database with extra records and annual reports, and it wanted them yesterday.
7: That's just not feasible. I mean, like I said, we don't even have any kind of electronic record of most of our specimens. You know, maybe 1%.
4: But when a digital database is complete, not only will the Park Service be able to see what was where and when, the whole world will have access to information that, until recently, was stashed in random museums around the globe. So Firth is for that. And it sounds great, but don't hold your breath. That kind of knowledge won't be at your fingertips until somewhere around 2050. From the Entomology Lab at the University of Montana, I'm Nikki Ouellette.
8: I am 50 feet underwater, alone, a quarter mile offshore from the Kohala coast of Hawaii Island. The fish on my stringer are bleeding into the current. I can see the faint copper trace dissolve into blue. Something in the water around me is reading the signal. Then the shadow comes. 15 feet of tiger shark. Striped and deliberate. Materializing from the haze the way large things do underwater. Not approaching so much as arriving. She circles once. Her eyes find mine. She stops. I do not turn away. I hold position. Eye to eye. And I wait. People who haven't spent years in the ocean read this as confrontation, a near-death experience to recount at dinner parties. But I see a shark almost every dive. The shark is not a metaphor. She is a Tuesday. Hanging there in the blue while she decides what I am, I think about my father. Dr. Mogis Bizuna. Born in Harar, Ethiopia, in 1944. The son of a wealthy man who refused to acknowledge him. Raised in a shack by his mother. At 10 years old, he left home and traveled 50 miles to find a school because the town he came from had no school past the third grade, and he had already decided that the ceiling above him was not his ceiling. He's 81 years old now. He's losing his vision. The man who chased light across continents can no longer read his phone. There's a story my father told at every party, every family gathering, every holiday table throughout my childhood in Indianapolis. He told it the way people tell stories that contain them, not to inform, but to return. He was 10 years old, sharing a single rented room with four other boys at the school 50 miles from home. They paid 2 bur a month, pennies, for injera and shurawat twice a day and a place to sleep. When winter came and the days grew shorter, they were offered candles for 25 cents each. One boy refused to pay his share. The other four children, including my father, each paid extra and bought the candles themselves. They were 10 years old. They had already learned that the agreement, everyone contributes, everyone benefits, was the only structure that worked. You did not wait for perfect conditions. You filled the gap and moved forward. But the boy who refused to pay used the light the most. He sat closest to the candle. He read the longest. He seemed to believe he was clever. So they took their blankets and built a wall around him. If he would not pay for the light, he would not receive it. But the enclosure had a flaw. They couldn't seal the ceiling. Light leaked through the top and pooled inside his fort. While they shivered in open air, he was warm and illuminated. And because he was 10 years old and hadn't yet learned the cost of certain kinds of cleverness, he began to read aloud, just to let them know. So they sat in the dark, together, and refused to buy light at all. The boy had fashioned his own candle from fat and cloth. The smell spread through the neighborhood until neighbors arrived with sticks and taught him a lesson that reason could not. After that, he paid his share. They lit the candle. They all had light. My father told this story laughing, not as a lesson. He never said, "And so you see, the moral is," he told it as a memory that delighted him, that contained something true about how the world works. He laughed at the rancid candle. He laughed at the neighbors. He laughed at the image of 5-10-year-old boys negotiating the economics of shared light. I retold it at his 70th birthday party in Indianapolis. He had forgotten the story entirely. He listened to me tell it and laughed with his whole body, as if though hearing it for the first time. By then, it had already passed from him to me so completely that he no longer needed to carry it. My parents fled Ethiopia in 1978. The Derg, the military junta, had marked my father for arrest. He had one night. He left immediately, going into hiding in the countryside. My mother stayed behind with their toddler, Umsalu, hoping the danger would pass. It didn't. By April of that year, staying meant dying. They walked to Sudan, on foot. They reached a camp, and it was there, in the space between one life and the next, that I was conceived. Not planned, not an accident, but the natural consequence of two people who had survived something together and were still choosing to believe in the future. They did not know if they would make it to Frankfurt. They conceived me anyway. They moved forward anyway. They released the outcome anyway.

They reach Frankfurt, where I would be born a few months later. My father's brother, Alamayo, was painting a hunger cloth for a German church. That commission financed my parents' flight from Sudan. In 1981, after my first birthday, the White Harvest Church in Indianapolis sponsored our immigration to the United States. My brother rejoined us a year later, after 4 years of separation, held whole by his grandmother, while my parents rebuilt a life on the other side of the world.

0: My father completed his PhD. He taught anatomy and physiology for 30 years. The architecture of the human body, how systems connect, how structure supports function, how every visible action depends on invisible preparation. He was teaching the same thing in the classroom he had learned in horror. He just had a different language for it by then. Last week, my children's mother called and asked me to take the kids. My daughter, Mary Coco, 12. My son, Mogus Mackay, 10, named for his grandfather. Later that night, she sent me a message. Thank the kids. I didn't know what she meant. I asked them about it in the morning. Mary has been making sea creatures from beads and elastic cord, squids, octopuses, starfish, and selling them to her classmates. Mogus learned to make them too and sells the same item for $20 that his sister sells for $10. He has always understood leverage. When they arrived at their mother's house and found her upset, they didn't ask for an explanation. They came up with a plan. Mary gave Mogus $50, money they had made themselves, at school, with their hands, and sent him out into the rain to find something to ease her mother's pain. He walked to 4 stores. He selected a necklace, her favorite lemonade, and a small jade cat, because their mother loves cats. Mary stayed home and watched her baby half-sibling until the boyfriend came back from work. They left the gifts and a note on the bed and said nothing about it afterward. I did not teach them to do this. I recognized it. I have seen it before. In a cold room in horror. In a refugee camp in Sudan. In a retirement community in Charlotte where my father can no longer see his grandchildren's faces. My father traveled 50 miles. I descend 50 feet. My children spent $50. Not because they were told, but because darkness asked and they answered with what light they had. My father's losing his vision. A window once open is now closing. I cannot fix this. What I can do is keep diving, keep teaching, keep raising Mogus and Mary Coco in the light of what was passed to me. Now it passes forward again, in small, unremarkable acts. A necklace, a lemonade, a jade cat left silently on a bed.
1: A good story is like a time machine. Make us travel into the minds of people, into worlds that we've never seen. I also dream of having it built, but the time machine builders are hard to find.
2: We've locked for main engine start. We have the
3: PRX Remix for Wanderers, Time Machine Builders.

0: There's an underwater mountain, and there are four hydrophones that are placed about 30 feet apart on a cable, and it comes onshore very near Mavericks Break, and it ends in the Pillar Point Air Force Station, the one that tracks missiles from Vandenberg down there. But they gave us a little space to do recording and an internet connection.
1: And so what did you, what came back? What did you get out of those 2 years of recordings? A lot of that.
0: Many thousands of whale calls. Also on the fin whale, which is sort of a It was the blue whale that we studied. The sounds they make are indistinguishable. They make exactly the same frequency of that sort of moaning. Everything about it is exactly the same. This is not well understood. Not only is the frequency the same of the call, but they repeat this every 126 seconds. And I have to admit that the reason we really studied this call was because everything else was so complicated, but here's this one moment where they just make a call at exactly 4 octaves below middle C. And they do that for 20 seconds, and then they come at it again 2 minutes later for 20 seconds. And as a physicist in particular, it seemed that you need something that you can quantify accurately, and then maybe that'll lead somewhere. And it sort of did with these whales.
1: And so it was exactly the same for all of the whales, all of the blue whales that passed by those hydrophones.
0: That's right. It's no one understands why they would all want to sound the same, and how they coordinate themselves over 1,000 miles. Who is it? Is it that calls the shots? Is there some biggest whale that says everybody else call like me, or is there some circuit in their brain that sort of makes them want to resonate with this sound? Because at any moment in our recordings, there are individual whale calls, but there's also a sort of background right at 16 hertz from whales all over the Eastern Pacific. And so they seem somehow to want to all be comfortable by calling at the same frequency.
1: And so it's a total mystery. We have no idea what they're saying to each other.
0: Well, we published an article on this, and we had the following suggestions. That because this is a very accurate frequency, there's some stuff to do with the Doppler shift. And it's just like what they do with in a baseball game to measure the speed of the baseball, that there's a, if you reflect radiation off of something, if it's moving, it comes back at a different frequency. There's another Doppler shift which a female might use to locate a male. And this is because if she swims in the direction of the source, the frequency will be moved up a little bit. And so she could swim in different directions, probably would sort of oscillate back and forth, and find the direction where the frequency was the highest and locate a male that way.
1: So that's a theory.
0: That's a theory, and I don't imagine this will be proven any time in my lifetime, but it was a suggestion. The reason why the population is low, of course, is because of whaling. They just started to kill blue whales in the 1920s, I think, when they really got fast boats and good harpoons, because they could outrun the boats before that. And I think they stopped whaling in the 60s. And the blue whales have not fully recovered. They're like at 1/20th of their original population.
1: And why is that?
0: We don't know. We don't know. We don't know a whole lot of things, and that's one of them.

0: This is Bird Note. Although not a first-rate vocalist, the bird making this groan-like call is one of the most recognizable to the eye. These sounds belong to the tufted puffin. Puffins are icons of the seabird world. With clown-like faces and huge multicolored bills, they stand upright on sea cliffs along the northern oceans. Tufted puffins nest on islands and rough coastlines, from the Channel Islands of Southern California, across the North Pacific to Siberia. If you see a puffin on the East Coast, it will be the Atlantic puffin. But you'll have to go a long way north, because they nest on islands in the Gulf of Maine and beyond. A flexible hinge at the back of its jaw allows a puffin to hold a whole row of fish crosswise in its bill, and it can catch still more, even as it swims swiftly underwater. And that's not all. The puffin uses its massive bill to dig nest burrows. The tufted puffin's burrow might be up to 6 feet deep. You too can dig deeper. Whether you missed an episode of Bird Note or want to listen again, you'll find all previous episodes on our website, birdnote.org. I'm Michael Stein.
1: Due process. What is it? Who gets it? I'm Robert Reich, and this is a short take from Inequality Media and KALW. There's been some misinformation about this fundamental right that's guaranteed by the U.S. Constitution.
2: Your Secretary of State says everyone who's here, citizens and non-citizens, deserve due process. Do you agree, Mr. President?
3: I don't know. I'm not a lawyer.
1: Well, I am a lawyer, and I've argued before the Supreme Court. The Fifth Amendment to the Constitution explicitly says no person shall be deprived of life, liberty, or property without due process of law. If you're an immigrant who has been detained by ICE, you are entitled to a notice of the charges against you. The government must also provide you with a charging document, often called a notice to appear, outlining the reasons for potential deportation. You have the right to present evidence before an immigration judge to show why you should not be deported. You might be seeking asylum, for example, or have a student visa or green card. And you have the right to appeal the decision to a higher court. You cannot simply be ripped off the streets and deported without a chance to defend yourself. That would be a clear violation of due process. Our country was founded on the idea that government cannot arbitrarily take away your rights and that everyone has a right to defend themselves. And that really means everyone. The word person in the Fifth Amendment makes no distinction between citizens and non-citizens. And the Supreme Court has reaffirmed this multiple times. Conservative and liberal justices have agreed. Due process is a fundamental constitutional protection to ensure that all of us can maintain our life, liberty, and our property, regardless of who we are or where we come from.
4: This is Blank on Blank, distributed by PRX, the Public Radio Exchange. I'm David Gerlach. In our last episode, the one with Ray Charles, I told you about Joe Smith. He's the longtime record executive who made it his mission in the mid-1980s to interview dozens of music legends before they were gone. Well, one afternoon, he called up Jerry Garcia of the Grateful Dead. Joe Smith had known Jerry Garcia since back in the 60s when he signed the band to Warner Brothers.
5: So when the band finally fell into place as the Warlocks, it was basically what was the Grateful Dead.
6: Absolutely. Kreutzmann, me,
5: yeah.
6: Phil.
5: Pig and Bobby, yeah?
6: That's right.
5: And what did it sound like?
6: It sounded like hell. It sounded really awful for the first few gigs.
4: In this episode, Jerry Garcia on The Acid Test. The 1985 interview comes to us from the Joe Smith Collection at the Library of Congress.
5: Was it the Warlocks very long before you became the Dead?
6: About a year.
5: And what what triggered the new identity?
6: Well, we finally discovered that there was a band that was recording under using the name Warlocks. So we said, oh, we can't have that kind of confusion. So we went on the band hunt, you know, looking right. for a name.
5: The name came from whom? Who dug it up?
6: Well, I found it in an old dictionary at Phil's house. And I just opened it up, and there I saw the Grateful Dead.
5: Jesus, you could have been, could you imagine what would have happened? The Warlock Heads? I mean, the dictionary changed society.
6: Yes, it did. Yes, it did. That was about the time we fell in with the acid test and Keezy and those guys. We had started taking acid ourselves while we were still the Warlocks. We didn't do it at shows. At the time, we were playing the divorcees bars up and down the peninsula, you know?
5: Yeah.
6: Our booking agent was this guy who used to book strippers and dog acts and magicians and everybody else, you know? And it was the standard gig, six nights a week, five sets a night, standard bar stuff. We were doing that for about a year. And, you know, after that, you're ready for anything. We knew a lot of the people in Keezy scene because it was all part of the Palo Alto scene, which we were part of. And they knew of us. The one guy named Paige, who was one of the pranksters, came to one of our late-night sets at one of the bars we were playing at. I said, hey, you guys, we're having these parties up at Keezy's place in La Honda every Saturday night. Why don't you guys come? And we said, well, we're working all the time. Luckily, the following week, we got fired, and we had nothing to do. So Saturday night came around. We went to the first one of those parties, which later became the acid test.
5: And what did you do there? I mean, it was just experimenting?
6: No, we set up the equipment, you know. Everybody got high. And stuff would happen. Now, Keezy and his pranksters have been doing this for a long time. They had instruments, they played weird music. But mostly it was completely free. There was no real performance of any kind involved. Everybody there was as much performer as audience, you know. These guys had never been confronted with a regular rock and roll band, you know. And we plugged our gear in, which looked like space-age military nightmare stuff compared to all their stuff, which was hand-painted and real funky, you know. And, wham, we played about 5 minutes, you know, and then we all freaked out, you know. Paid for about 5 minutes, but it completely devastated everyone. You know, they begged us to come back to the next one. And that's how it happened, essentially.
5: When you guys now, you're doing some acid, you're playing around, what did you expect to be? Were you going to be a Beatles? Were you going to be a great rock and roll? What were you going to do?
6: We didn't really care whether we went somewhere specifically. We mostly wanted to have fun. And when we fell in love with the acid test, we started having the most fun we'd ever had, ever, you know. More than we could have ever... I mean, it was just incredible.
5: And how long did that go on?
6: For about 6 months. But that was probably the most important 6 months in terms of...

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You can watch it on YouTube and at blankonblank.org. Thanks again to Joe Smith, his son Jeff, and the Library of Congress for allowing us to bring you this lost interview. That's all for now. I'm David Gerlach. Keep listening.

0: This is Bird Note. Snowy owls are glamour birds. When some fly south from the Arctic to adorn fence posts and driftwood logs in the northern United States, people turn up in flocks to see them. But these owls are infrequent visitors to the lower 48, even in winter. Most snowy owls stay in the Arctic all year long, hunting through both the long hours of summer and the darkness of winter. So, what time of day do snowy owls hunt when they come south? Are they diurnal, or daytime hunters, or nocturnal ones? Where the big owls winter farther south, many hunt from dusk into night. During the day, they often stand on the same perch, snoozing on and off. But around sunset, the white-feathered hunters begin to appear restless, fluffing their feathers and gliding from perch to perch. As dusk sets in, these opportunists fly out to seek their prey, rodents and rabbits in the fields, ducks and shorebirds along the coasts. They will even fly out over the water to take sleeping seabirds. Have you seen a snowy owl in your neck of the woods? Share a photo on our Facebook page at Bird Note Radio. For Bird Note, I'm Mary McCann.
1: Amanda, Sam,
2: Anna, Crystal, Tony. My name is Alvin. I come from China. It's nice to meet you.
3: One, Alvin.
2: Actually, this name was chosen by my English teacher in China. I don't know the meaning before, but when I came to Australia, some people call me, oh, chipmunk. I don't know what is chipmunk. So I check from the Google. Alvin is a chipmunk. A cartoon. My friend said this name is good. So I still use it over 3 years. I choose English name is easy to remember for Western country people.
4: Actually, at the very beginning, my English name was not Tiffany. It was Shirley.
3: Two, Tiffany.
4: I think Shirley is very popular in China. So I decided to choose a new name, Tiffany. And the reason why I choose this name is because Tiffany sounds beautiful in terms of myself, so I haven't changed it. But my friend Doris, she changed her name to Sarah, which is very normal in Australia.
1: A lot of my friends, they change English names regularly. Yeah, first time they called such as Helen. And then the next year, they change. They call Amanda. And then probably next year, they will call another name. Yeah, I think other people will get confused. What's your real name?
3: Three, Chase.
1: I picked up the name from an English magazine. The magazine is from my English teacher. There were 100 girls' name and 100 boys' name. So I chose Chase. Yeah, this is good. Yeah. But the teacher didn't tell me what it really means. And then when I go to university in China, my teacher asked me, why do you choose this one? You know what it means? No, I don't. Let me explain to you. If you like a girl, you chase her. Oh, that's what it means. Oh, good, nice. Yeah, I chose a good one, yeah. You know, in China, the politician, their names are very good, are really good. Yeah, I think probably when they were born, their parents choose someone to pick up the names. Yeah, they are very different, very unique names. The president of China now, Xi Jinping. Yeah, I've never heard anybody else call that. And the ex-president, Hu Jintao, also very unique names. There's a joke. She said, he said. She said.

0: Xi Jinping.
1: Pony, if you have a good name, you have a good future.
2: Sweet and Sour Tiffany by Zena Kellis. That story was produced for the 2013 Third Coast Short Docs Challenge.
3: This is Elsie.
4: Wait, what have you been doing? It's a lie.
5: What?
4: It's 1 o'clock.
5: 1 o'clock, I'm sorry, I'm a little
6: Elsie
5: late.
6: Elsie is a lady that lives next door. She's 90 years old. I think she's quite attractive when she was a lot younger.
4: My husband, Joe.
5: Oh, hi. Hi, nice to meet you.
7: Pleased to meet you.
5: Can you give me like a tour of this house, actually?
4: Say that again, where's Mal?
6: But she also did say to me, if she was about 60 years younger, she could get the odds for Aaron as well.
3: That's me. Elsie's been married for 63 years, and she still remembers when she used to dance.
4: It was great.
5: What kind of dancing did you do?
4: Well, street dancing, waltz, foxtrot, quick step, jiving, you name it. I used to go every week. And when I walked in, I'd say, here comes the lodger.
5: What does that mean?
4: I don't know. Whatever old woman come out with. Went out for a few chaps, here, there, everywhere. I practically went out with all day because of me. I'm not bothered, I'm having a good time. No sex involved. Never did. That's true. But, it was a lovely life. But there you are. That's it. The feast comes to end sometime. Then I met Joe, and he'd just come out of the Air Force. That's it. He asked me to marry him. I said yes. And that was it again. You never know about these things.
5: Wait, let me stop you right there.
4: What, then?
5: What? Were you ready to settle down?
4: I don't know.
5: What makes you unsure about that?
4: I don't know. I think to myself, there's things going in your head. You never know about these things. It's like a new beginning. You don't know him and he don't know you. Never got a chance to know one another, actually. But it was all right. He was a nice enough chap. But anyway, that was it. I don't think there's much to tell now we moved here. Everything worked out accordingly, and the fence is still there.
3: And perhaps Elsie reveals how she does this, how she can laugh about her dancing days and sum up the last 60 years as uneventful. She can do all this with this thought.
4: I just take life and the days as they come, whether bad or good.
3: And even though this may seem like a cliche, maybe being this present is the best way to be at peace with the past.

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0: Good morning. The U.S. and Iran are fighting over who has control of the Strait of Hormuz. There's little more than a month to work out a way to end the war permanently. How likely is it that the ceasefire ends with a deal? It's Morning Edition from NPR News. Senator Lindsey Graham's death, and with Mitch McConnell still out, the margins in the Senate are especially tight. I'm Amy Martinez.
1: And I'm Michelle Martin. What are Republicans' priorities, and can they pass them? Also, the only federal agency tasked with helping elections officials no longer has anyone in charge. We hear from one of the Democrats President Trump fired, and why politicians are willing to get surrounded on YouTube by people who disagree with them. It is Monday, July 13th. On this day in 1930, the first World Cup began in Uruguay. News is next.
2: Live from NPR News in Washington, I'm Kristen Wright. Former Senate Majority Leader Mitch McConnell says he's still recovering from a fall that led to a weeks-long hospitalization. As NPR's Claudia Grisales reports, it's the first update from the Kentucky Republican since persistent rumors surfaced about his well-being.
3: McConnell said he was hospitalized for several weeks after falling from a post-polio condition and sustaining minor injuries. He later developed pneumonia. The 84-year-old said he was able to move from hospital care to a rehabilitation center recently to continue to build his strength until his doctors release him to return to work in the Senate. McConnell said he hopes that the return comes as soon as possible. And in the meantime, he is keeping in close touch with his legislative team and colleagues. He is set to finish out the remainder of his last term in office, which ends in January. Claudia Grisales, NPR News.
2: Longtime Senator Lindsey Graham of South Carolina died over the weekend. His office said in a statement he died Saturday night after a brief and sudden illness. Preliminary findings from Washington's medical examiner showed the cause of death is a tear in his aorta. Graham was elected to the Senate in 2002 after serving in the House. He was a close ally of President Trump. Lindsey Graham was 71. Oil prices open the week higher as attacks between the U.S. and Iran escalate in the Middle East. The Pentagon says U.S. forces launched a new wave of strikes. The BBC's Barbara Plett-Usher has more.
4: The battle over control of the Strait of Hormuz has stalled movement towards ending the wider conflict. Iran pledged to open the strait according to the terms of its interim deal with Washington, but it has been firing on commercial vessels it says are using an unauthorized route. The U.S. military says its latest round of strikes has continued to degrade Iran's ability to attack international shipping, and it insists that traffic is still able to flow through the strait. Attempts by mediators to resolve the dispute at the weekend failed, and it's clear how important control of the strait is to Iran, more important than dozens of atomic bombs, senior Iranian officials have said.
2: A housing affordability bill is now law without President Trump's signature. Congress passed the bill with overwhelming bipartisan support last month. The president had backed it, but then changed his mind and said he wouldn't sign it unless lawmakers passed a strict voter ID bill. Trump didn't veto the housing bill. He just didn't sign it, so it became law after 10 days. The legislation is supposed to make it easier to build affordable housing. The semifinal teams are set in the Men's World Cup tournament. The final four are Argentina, England, France, and Spain. France and Spain will play tomorrow, and England will take on defending champion Argentina on Wednesday. This is NPR News. The World Cup has led to the strongest consumer spending in June over the last 4 years in the U.S. That's according to credit and debit card spending data from Bank of America. NPR's Stephen Bisaha says online sales also led to a boost.
5: Consumer spending rose 6.3% in June from a year earlier. Part of that is because online sales, like Amazon's Prime Day, were a month earlier than last year. And then there's the World Cup. Spending at restaurants and bars was up, especially in host cities. And even beyond these one-off events, the Bank of America Institute's senior economist David Tinsley says consumers are firing on all cylinders.
6: That's right. I mean, we've had good spending growth in the economy really since the start of the year.
5: But that spending could slow down after the World Cup. Part of that is because despite wage growth being strong, consumer spending is rising faster than people's earnings. Stephen Bisaha, NPR News.
2: A massive fire has killed at least 27 people in Thailand. The fire tore through a pub in Bangkok overnight. Thailand's prime minister says a musician who was performing saw smoke was coming from a circuit breaker near the stage before the power went out, and he heard an explosion. Officials are looking into whether the pub's emergency exits were blocked and trying to figure out what started the fire. Actor Sam Neill has died. Neill was known for his roles in Jurassic Park and The Piano. A statement said he died today in Sydney. Didn't mention a cause of death. The actor from New Zealand announced he had a rare form of lymphoma in 2023. Sam Neill was 78. I'm Kristen Wright, and this is NPR News from Washington.
7: 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This is NPR.
8: I'm Dr. Anthony Lizowitz, and this is Climate Connections. 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But Edgar Villanueva of the Lumbee Tribe in North Carolina says only a tiny fraction goes to indigenous communities who have long cared for the earth.
9: I often think of those communities as having solutions, the best solutions to the problems that we are facing.
8: He says members of tribal communities may not have connections to wealthy donors or may lack certain credentials that foundations are looking for.
9: I stay up at night worrying about folks that I know who are so critical to this movement and yet have to spend half time or more out begging for resources to do their work.
8: So to help relieve that pressure, his organization, the Decolonizing Wealth Project, created the Indigenous Earth Fund. 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
9: Folks who I truly believe we can trust to guide us into the future and take care of this planet because they have stewarded it for so, so long.
8: Climate Connections is produced by the Yale Center for Environmental Communication. 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
10: It's Morning Edition from NPR News. May Martinez in Los Angeles, California.
11: And I'm Michelle Martin in Washington, D.C. Good morning. The U.S. and Iran continue to vie for control over the Strait of Hormuz, that crucial international waterway.
10: A new wave of U.S. strikes targeted Iranian missile and drone launchers and coastal radar sites late Sunday night. That's according to U.S. Central Command.
11: Iran responded by targeting U.S. bases in the Gulf and Jordan. For the latest, we turn to NPR's Hadil Alshalchi, who is in Istanbul. Hadil, good morning.
12: Good morning.
11: So it's been almost a week since this back and forth of strikes over the Strait of Hormuz started. Mm-hmm. What is the U.S. government saying about this latest round?
12: That's right. So U.S. Central Command released a statement late Sunday Eastern time, and they said, quote, "The Strait of Hormuz is a vital maritime corridor for global trade. Iran does not control it." U.S. CENTCOM also said that they had hit dozens of Iranian targets at multiple locations with precision munitions, claiming it had degraded Iran's ability to continue attacking international shipping through the Strait of Hormuz. Iran did not respond to that claim, but said that one person was killed in the U.S. strikes and an agricultural water pumping station was targeted in central Iran, killing a guard. Iranian officials say that brings the total number of deaths to 17 since the recent strikes began. Iran, on the other hand, said Monday it was targeting U.S. bases in Bahrain, Jordan, and Kuwait. It also targeted Oman over the weekend. Oman, of course, is a mediator in the ceasefire talks. Sirens were sounded in Bahrain and Kuwait, and the country said they were intercepting hostile attacks.
11: Now, you know, Hadil, Iran and the U.S. are almost at the halfway point of this 60-day interim deal that was meant to take us to talks to end the war permanently. So where are we with those talks?
12: I mean, honestly, the status of the talks is kind of unknown at this point. A couple of weeks ago, the Qatari foreign minister, who is a mediator, said that they would continue after Ayatollah Ali Khamenei's funeral, which ended last week. But that was also before the U.S. and Iran began to trade all of this fire. And then last week during the NATO summit, President Trump declared the ceasefire over, but then he didn't rule out further talks. And then just now, the Iranian foreign minister at a press conference said that Iran is in touch with mediators, including Oman, Qatar, and Pakistan. He said that their role was to de-escalate the situation. And then he said, quote, diplomacy has no day off. Both sides are also making competing claims over the status of the Strait, and we're all feeling the consequences. The benchmark global oil price jumped more than 4% when markets opened on Monday.
11: Have we seen or heard from Iran's current leader, Mujtaba Khamenei, who is, you know, the son of the previous leader? Have we seen or heard from him since this recent exchange of strikes began?
12: We did not see him publicly, but we did hear from Mujtaba Khamenei. Well, we heard from him through a news anchor who broadcast a message from the current leader on Iranian state TV. He also didn't appear on camera. This was his second audio address to Iranians since the war began. And Mujtaba Khamenei called his father's killers, quote, criminals, and promised to uphold the legacy of the late supreme leader who was killed in U.S.-Israeli strikes in February. Let's take a listen.
13: عهد می‌بندیم که انتقام خون پاک شما و همه شهیدان این دو جنگ را.
12: We pledge to take revenge for your pure blood, he said, and all the martyrs of these two wars. He said it again via an anchor. He referred to Iran's war with Israel in June in 2025 and the current war with the U.S. and Israel. Iranian officials said Mujtaba Khamenei was injured earlier in the war, that his legs were hurt. But again, his status is unknown because we haven't seen him publicly since he took power in March.
11: That is NPR's Hadil Alshalchi in Istanbul. Hadil, thanks.
12: You're welcome.
10: For more on the fight over the Strait of Hormuz, we've called Ray Takei. He's a senior fellow for Middle East Studies at the Council on Foreign Relations. He's also a senior advisor on Iran at the State Department during the Obama administration. Ray, the U.S. says the Strait is open. Iran says it's closed. Who has the final say?
14: Well, at this particular point, the Iranians seem to have a greater ability to close the Strait than we do in terms of opening it. And this is a context that will go on, I'm afraid, as the Gulf traffic comes to a close or reopens, pending on how the tensions between the two governments play themselves out.
10: Yeah, considering in April, former U.S. Ambassador Ryan Crocker told R. Steve Inskeep on Morning Edition that Iran has shown that they can effectively control the Strait of Hormuz at will. And then that CNN report in June that U.S. intel assesses that Iran can shut down the Strait of Hormuz at will. Should we never at this point, or maybe not necessarily, put too much stock in what the United States says about the Strait of Hormuz and how much control they actually have in it?
14: Well, the Iranians have proven that they could essentially intercede with maritime traffic through the use of rudimentary technologies such as speedboats and drones and so forth. And those particular instruments of pressure are not really susceptible to bombing. You can bomb you can bomb radar installations and so forth, but that doesn't affect the ability to use those munitions for stopping commercial traffic to the Gulf. And this is a problem that the United States is having. It has certain technological superiority, but it's becoming less convincing in terms of his application on this rather peculiar battlefield, which is on high seas.
10: Okay, that makes sense. Now, Iran and Oman have been holding talks about the future of the Strait, which was stipulated in the Memorandum of Understanding. So why would Iran then start this latest wave of attacks by hitting a ship passing through the Strait?
14: Well, there seems to have been some kind of a misinterpretation on both sides, apparently, on the Provision 5 of Memorandum Understanding. It was the Iranian interpretation that this essentially gives them the right to charge tolls and control traffic through the Gulf. The memorandum has stipulated that that would be in conjunction with Oman and other Gulf states. But lately, the Iranians have suggested that actually they have no interest in sharing it with Oman. After all, it's called Persian Gulf, not the Oman Gulf. And second of all, they don't seem to have any concerns about the Americans doing much about it, although we began to see this pattern of escalation coming into it. So there's a different interpretations about that provisions. And one of the things that had happened recently is you began to see the United States Navy as getting some of those ships through what is called Oman Corridor, which is closer to Oman. And this is one of the things that Iranians have stopped doing. So they essentially suggesting that there's no privileged corridor through the Gulf that they have no control or access to.
10: With President Trump declaring last week that the ceasefire is over, how much more difficult will that make it to come up with a deal?
14: Well, the president has declared the ceasefire over, and then he has declared it not over, and he has declared Iranian leaders and scum, and sometimes they're good people. So the president's rhetoric tends to be very volatile and all over the place. It lends him some degree of unpredictability. which has been a useful asset to him, a leverage, but increasingly it makes him a difficult interlocutor, given the absence of any predictability. So ceasefire is over for now. That doesn't mean there won't be another ceasefire, simply because it is really at the core interest of both Iran and the United States for the Gulf traffic to resume, not to mention the international economy.
10: Now, we've seen several waves of U.S. strikes over the weekend, and it's intended to make it harder for Iran to attack ships. Have you seen any indication that those waves of strikes are working?
14: Well, this pattern of escalation has inherent danger in it for both sides. The Iranians are targeting American military installations in the Gulf. And what happens if one of the Iranian missiles kills 10, 15 American servicemen? Then the imperative for wide-scale retaliation by the United States will become quite pressing. On the other hand, as the pattern of escalation continues, the United States is increasingly targeting civilian infrastructures, bridges, potentially power plants, and that would inflict very substantial damage on the Iranian people. One of the ostensible reasons for this war, and even the June war of last year, was that we would try to uplift the Iranian people and empower them. As this war expands in terms of its targets, which is an inevitable consequence of escalation, the lives of the Iranian people could be very much damaged.
10: We're nearly at the midpoint of that 60-day interim deal window. What are you seeing? I mean, we've got about 20 seconds, Ray. What are you seeing about what might happen over these next 30 days?
14: Well, there's a possibility the two sides can work out some sort of an interim, again, another interim agreement that will open up the Gulf while they continue the conversation on these thorny issues. That would be essentially kicking the buck down the road. That's an optimistic scenario. Okay. The other one would be this pattern of escalation.
10: Ray Takei at the Council on Foreign Relations. Thank you, Ray.
14: Thank you very much for having me.
11: The American Red Cross says there is a national blood emergency because of a big drop in donations. NPR health correspondent Rob Stein reports.
15: The Red Cross says there's an urgent need for more people to roll up their sleeves and donate blood. Dr. Courtney Lawrence is a medical officer at the Red Cross.
16: The blood supply fell nearly 25% during the month of June. So we're letting blood donors know that they're urgently needed to give now. So that helps ensure that patients are going to receive the life-saving medical care that they need in the hospitals without delay.
15: Now, a drop in blood donations is not unusual at this time of year.
16: Summertime, we tend to see that people oftentimes get quite busy. They're outside of their common routines. They may be traveling on vacation. So even some of our regular blood donors take time off.
15: At the same time, blood drives at schools and colleges are on hiatus. All that tends to coincide with a jump in the need for blood. More people are biking, hiking, boating, and doing other activities that can cause injuries requiring transfusions.
16: I have a lot of friends and relatives who are motorcycle enthusiasts. And so during the winter time, when it's cold and less comfortable, they're not out on the roadways. But this time of year, they're often going out to enjoy the nice weather outside. And we see higher traffic patterns as people are moving from one place to another for vacation. And so that can be a setup for increased motor vehicle accidents.
15: And this year, all that's been compounded by an influx of people in many parts of the country because of popular events like the World Cup games. The Red Cross says there's currently a deficit of about 3,500 units of blood each week that could force some hospitals to do things like delay elective procedures. All types of blood are needed, but the Red Cross says the current shortage is especially serious for blood types O and B negative. Rob Stein, NPR News.
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17: This is Bird Note. Some ducks don't sound like ducks at all. Some, like the Harlequin, squeak, earning them the nickname of sea mice. Harlequins are unique in the duck world in other ways as well. Alone among North American waterfowl, harlequins breed along fast-flowing rivers and streams. Quick and agile in rushing white water, they dive to the bottom of mountain streams for food. What kind of name is harlequin for a duck? If you're lucky enough to spot one of these rare birds in winter, perhaps along a rocky shore of the Puget Sound in Washington or Penobscot Bay in Maine. You may guess the answer. Dressed in multicolor patches, Harlequin is the jester of traditional Italian comedy. The male duck with the jester's name is just as striking, with his slate-blue feathers and vivid white, black, and chestnut markings. The rigorous lives of harlequins require great adaptability, transitioning from freshwater to salt, from meals of caddisfly larvae to crabs and barnacles. Some, in fact, migrate by traveling directly downstream from the mountains to the ocean. Constant, however, is their unmatched ability to swim and feed in the turbulent waters where they live. For Bird Note, I'm Mary McCann. Today's show brought to you by the Bobolink Foundation.
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10: This is Morning Edition from NPR News. I'm A. Martinez.
11: And I'm Michelle Martin. Good morning. Midterm elections are less than 4 months away, and a bipartisan agency that supports elections officials no longer has anyone to run it. President Trump fired two Democratic appointees to the Election Assistance Commission last week. A Republican resigned. There are no other commissioners left. Benjamin Hovland is one of those fired Democrats, and he's with us now. Mr. Hovland, thanks so much for joining us this morning.
20: Thanks for having me, Michelle.
11: How did you find out about the dismissal? Did the administration provide any explanation?
20: No, I received an email while I was waiting in the airport for a flight home.
11: So for people, well, what did the email say? Just thank you for your service, bye?
20: Yes.
11: That's it?
20: It was like two sentences, and your service is no longer needed.
11: Any warning of this? Did you think this was coming?
20: In some ways, certainly the Supreme Court's Slaughter decision from the previous week had given some indication that it may be. But other than that, no.
11: The decision which basically said that the president can fire independent agency individuals at will, except I think there was a carve-out for the Federal Reserve. So for people who've never heard of the Election Assistance Commission, could you just briefly describe what was your mandate?
20: Absolutely. So the Election Assistance Commission was created by the Help America Vote Act of 2002, which was Congress's response to the contentious 2000 election. And it charged the agency with certifying voting equipment, distributing grant money from Congress, doing 50 state research to be able to help with data-driven decisions, and then serving as a clearinghouse for best practices across the country, because each state runs elections a little differently, being able to share that information to benefit all election administrators and voters.
11: Do you have a sense of how the loss of all the commissioners, I mean, the commission was set up intentionally to be bipartisan, two Democrats, two Republicans. One of the Republican members had previously resigned. The existing Republican commissioner was allowed to resign, as I understand it, and the two Democrats were fired. So going forward, what will the commission do? Does it have any opportunity to or any ability to function without commissioners?
20: So there's a great team there. There's a great staff in place, and they'll continue to do their work. The role of the commissioners was really to set policy and set the agenda for the agency going forward. And so certainly that will be impacted. There is the adoption of things like new voting system standards that can't happen without a quorum. So there are consequences, but again, much of the work of the agency, I'm hopeful, will continue because there's a great team in place that will continue to serve the state and local election officials around the country who actually run our elections.
11: Is it your sense, having done this work for quite some time, that elections officials across party lines benefited from the work of the commission?
20: Absolutely. And so much of the work that we did was driven by a customer service mentality. We're not a regulatory agency. My colleagues would sometimes say assistance is our middle name. And so much of that was driven by the role as the Help America Vote Act set us up was to serve election officials. The state and local election officials across the country have a tremendously difficult job. That job has only gotten harder in recent years. And so while the EAC is small, it has been doing what it can with the resources it has to try to make their lives a little easier, to try to share some of those best practices, to try to provide the support for those state and local election officials.
11: So many people who work on and study elections say, or they believe, that these firings are part of the president's efforts to influence elections or to interfere with them to the benefit of himself and his party. Do you think that that's true?
20: I think it's very concerning. I certainly think that it is an erosion of sort of the norms and the structures. As you mentioned earlier, you know, the agency was set up to be a bipartisan independent agency. You know, so much of election administration, you have bipartisan teams, and that's a checks and a balances with the parties working together to agree on the rules so that you know how the elections are going to be run, and ultimately so the winner can be confident and the loser can be confident and acknowledge that they lost their race. And as you eliminate things, or if you get rid of commissioners, for example, or as you eliminate some of these other sort of safeguards or norms, it certainly strains the system and is certainly also likely causes people to lose faith in our democracy and in the process and their confidence in our elections. And that's okay. Very concerning.
11: That's Benjamin Hovland. Until last week, he served as a commissioner of the Election Assistance Commission. Mr. Hovland, thank you so much for joining us.
20: Thanks for having me.
0: A popular bar in Bangkok caught fire Sunday night, killing at least 27 people. Several more are in critical condition. Michael Sullivan reports from Thailand.
21: Cell phone video captured shortly after the fire began, late Sunday night, shows a bright yellow furnace of flame forcing its way out the front door of the Rongbir Nalat Prao pub. Several onlookers urged panicked customers fleeing the building to shed their burning clothing as they stumbled out. The pub is in Bangkok's popular Chatuchak district. Thailand's Prime Minister Anutin Chanwirakun told reporters at the scene that the cause of the fire is still under investigation. What we know, he says, is that one of the musicians saw a fuse box smoking. Then the lights went out, and there was an explosion and smoke everywhere, and people started running to the back. Anutin said the fire exits at the back may have been difficult to see in the smoke, which may help explain why so many of the victims ended up in the bathrooms near the back trying to escape the flames. Video from the scene shows the gray, charred wreckage of tables and chairs, with bodies of the victims neatly bagged and numbered outside. Bangkok's governor said many of the victims have yet to be identified. He added that authorities will also be looking at whether the fire exits at the pub may have been obstructed. For NPR News, I'm Michael Sullivan in Chiang Rai.
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0: I'm Tiziana Deering. Journalist Gary Baum received an email informing him that a private AI tribunal would attempt to, quote, adjudicate a determination of truth about one of his articles. He decided to investigate and was blown away.
1: Journalists like myself are used to blowback, but this was something different. It was sort of Kafkaesque.
0: That's next time on Here and Now.
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3: Live from NPR News in Washington, I'm Dave Mattingly. Oil prices are higher today following the latest U.S. attacks against Iran. U.S. Central Command says American forces hit about 140 Iranian targets on Saturday and dozens more yesterday. They included coastal radar sites, missile and drone capabilities, and small boats. It followed more Iranian attacks on commercial shipping in the Strait of Hormuz. NPR's Hadil Alshalchi reports on market reaction.
4: The price of the benchmark global oil jumped more than 4% after markets opened. That brought the barrel to $79, a 9% spike from its price before the U.S.-Israeli war with Iran started in February. Roughly 20% of the world's oil supply passed through the key international waterway. Kepler, a data and analytics company that tracks global commodity and shipping markets, said that crossings through the Strait of Hormuz dropped to 22 ships last week, an almost 85% drop from the pre-war traffic. The status of the ceasefire talks is unknown. They were supposed to continue after the funeral of Ayatollah Ali Khamenei, which ended last week. Hadil Alshalchi, NPR News, Istanbul.
3: A tear in the aorta appears to be what killed Republican Senator Lindsey Graham. That's according to a preliminary report from a medical examiner. Graham died over the weekend at the age of 71. This is NPR News from Washington. Republican Senator Mitch McConnell of Kentucky says a fall and a subsequent bout with pneumonia are what have kept him in the hospital and a rehab center for nearly a month. The former Senate Majority Leader issued a statement over the weekend saying he's continuing with physical therapy to regain his strength. McConnell is 84 years old. Italy's Jannik Sinner is celebrating his second consecutive men's singles title at Wimbledon. As Vicky Barker reports from London, Sinner rallied to win in four sets after losing the opening set.
5: German-born Alexander Zverev came to Wimbledon fresh from winning the French Open and won the first set 7-6. But world number one Sinner fought back hard, dominating the next three sets and overpowering his opponent, as he had in all nine of their previous encounters. At one point, Zverev slipped and fell, rocking on his back in apparent agony and clutching his right knee. Sinner ran to his side of the net and helped him up, and play resumed, to applause from a center court crowd that included Prince William, wife Kate, and two of their three children, George and Charlotte. The final was 6-7, 7-6, 6-3, 6-4. For NPR News, I'm Vicky Barker in London.
3: On Saturday, Linda Noskova won the women's singles title at Wimbledon. I'm Dave Mattingly, NPR News in Washington.
6: Good morning. It's 5:33. 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It is Monday, July 13th. I'm Desiree Frazier. Here's what's in news at 6:04. Parents of Nolan Wells are pushing for answers in the death of their 18-year-old son.
7: We just want to know. We want an honest, thorough investigation. That's all we're asking.
6: A former bank in South Jackson has a new purpose, connecting residents with vital services.
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6: And Senator Lindsey Graham died Saturday at the age of 71. The South Carolina Republican was a committed advocate of U.S. military intervention abroad and a close ally of President Trump. That story also ahead.
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10: It's Morning Edition from NPR News. May Martinez in Los Angeles, California.
11: And I'm Michelle Martin in Washington, D.C. Good morning. Congress returns from their July 4th recess today with the death of South Carolina Senator Lindsey Graham and Senator Mitch McConnell's continued absence. Republicans face even tighter margins.
10: Yeah, President Trump's nominee for Attorney General has his confirmation hearing set for this week.
11: Joining us now to talk about all this is NPR Congressional Correspondent Claudia Grisales. Claudia, good morning to you.
12: Good morning, Michelle.
11: So Congress is already coming back to a pretty long to-do list this week before the sudden death of Senator Graham. What is on that agenda?
12: Right. Senate Republicans scheduled a hearing for President Trump's attorney general nominee. This is Todd Blanche. But since Graham was a member of the Senate Judiciary Committee set to hear from him, what exactly comes next is unclear, given some Republicans' existing concerns about Blanche. Separately, Trump's nominee to be the top intelligence chief, this is Jay Clayton, he is due before another Senate committee for his bid for confirmation. And two Supreme Court justices are also slated for rare testimony as part of an annual appropriations process. And in the midst of all this, lawmakers are also facing questions about the Iran war, the funding, and more broadly, their oversight.
11: Does Graham's death change the calculus on these priorities?
12: Yes. To start, he was chairman of the Senate Budget Committee, which will need to recalibrate their plans. And of course, he had this outsized role in foreign policy. Lawmakers in both chambers say they're now anxious to tackle a Russia sanctions bill that Graham, in his last press conference on Friday, said the White House had signed off on. And he also said he was more optimistic than ever that they had found a formula to end Russia's war with Ukraine. I talked to Texas GOP Congressman Michael McCaul about this, and he said he's determined, along with other members, to rename the bill in Graham's honor and start moving it this week. Graham was also set to play a key role in pushing the annual defense policy bill, so his absence will be felt as lawmakers try to address this. And of course, South Carolina will have to sort out what to do with the vacancy that Graham leaves.
11: So I think it's fair to say that the Republicans' agenda was at a standstill before the recess over Trump's proposal for this new voting law, something that we've been reporting on extensively. So what's happening with that?
12: Right. We especially saw that in the House. Last month, a group of hard-right GOP lawmakers brought work there to a halt over Trump's demand that they pass the Save America Act. That's the voting bill that would require proof of citizenship and photo ID in order to vote. And that's not the only thing Trump's push for the Save Act derailed. You might remember he canceled a signing ceremony for landmark housing legislation that passed with huge bipartisan majorities. But it doesn't look like Trump is letting go of the Save Act. On NBC's Meet the Press with Kristen Welker, Trump said it came up in a conversation with Graham hours before his death. Graham was on his flight back to the U.S. after a trip to Ukraine.
13: Think of it. He's traveling for many, many hours. That's a long flight. Mm-hmm. That's a long trip. And he, you know, calls me about the Save America Act. He thought we were going to get it passed.
11: Do lawmakers expect President Trump to keep his hand so heavily involved on Capitol Hill?
12: They really hope not. However, Speaker Mike Johnson has been trying to thread the needle between his demands and the party's broader agenda ahead of the midterms. We should be clear, the Save Act was already going nowhere in the Senate because it does not have the vote. So while Trump has shown this greater appetite to insert himself in congressional plans, there's hope in Congress for a new sense of unity to get all these priorities done as the midterms loom.
11: That is NPR's Claudia Grisales. Claudia, thank you.
12: Thank you.
10: If you spend time on YouTube, you may have come across Jubilee. It's a media company known for the viral show Surrounded. An individual debates a group of people who disagree with them. Guests have included commentator Mehdi Hasan on the left and the late activist Charlie Kirk on the right. But they aren't the only ones going on the show. As NPR's Elena Moore reports, politicians are too.
14: Picture this. 20 people are seated in a circle. In the center, there's a table with two chairs. One is empty, and in the other sits Democrat Wes Moore, the governor of Maryland. He's one of the latest guests on Surrounded. His assignment? Convince a room of infrequent and non-voters that casting a ballot is one of the most powerful rights an American has.
15: My first Surrounded claim is nothing shapes policy more effectively than your vote.
16: All right. If you want to debate this claim, please get to the chair in 3, 2, 1.
14: What comes next is a series of debates. Participants run to the empty chair, and whoever gets there first begins the conversation.
15: How you doing?
14: 21-year-old Nassim Rahman goes first.
17: I feel that it's more effective to mobilize in the streets rather than sometimes going out to the ballot box where I don't feel the candidates represent what I'm looking for. Yeah. I think there are other ways of participating in shaping policy rather than just voting.
18: No, and I think it's a very fair point, but also I think the goal of the civil rights movement wasn't just a protest. The goal of the civil rights movement was to get to a civil rights act.
14: Ramon pushes back. He's a self-described progressive who chose not to vote in 2024 and argues voting is an important right, but still less effective than a strong protest movement. Moore makes another appeal.
18: The frustration that you have is actually very much shared. Like, I had to convince many members of my family to vote for me. You know what I mean? And it's not because we're not cool, like we're cool. It's I had to convince them to vote.
14: This was one of several conversations over the nearly 90-minute episode. It's a massive format break for an elected official like Moore, given that political media appearances are often only a few minutes. So why go on Jubilee? One reason, the company says its audience skews heavily Gen Z. The Surrounded series is one of the company's most watched shows, with popular episodes drawing millions of views.
19: Some people call us the Gen Z MTV.
14: Jason Lee is the founder and CEO of Jubilee Media. He says young people are craving a richer discourse, so they're gravitating towards unscripted formats where it's okay to disagree. That's a space that Lee argues politicians often avoided until 2024.
19: After the election, I think that there was a realization from both sides of how important the digital conversation is.
14: On the campaign trail, President Trump targeted young voters online, doing a spree of non-traditional media appearances, more so than the Kamala Harris campaign. So ahead of 2028, it's a strategy that those eyeing a possible run for office may be thinking about. And though he says he isn't running, Moore is a potential presidential contender. He's not the only rising star in the Democratic Party to go on Jubilee. So have California Congressman Ro Khanna, Texas Senate candidate James Tallarico, and former Transportation Secretary Pete Buttigieg.
20: This platform is so unique because it appeals to both sides by giving both sides an arena almost.
14: Marian Richardson is a conservative content creator who participated in the Khanna episode. She says she doesn't agree with his views, and even though he didn't change her mind, she respects him, or any politician, for doing it.
20: I just look at it as very brave. Even if I completely disagree with their policy, it is very brave to even show up to a discussion like that.
14: It's something Jubilee's leaders like Lee are thinking about as they consider the company's future. One goal for 2028, Jubilee's own presidential debate. Elena Moore, NPR News.

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1: Hello, Mississippi. I'm Mike Duke. Today is Monday, July 13th. Sunrise this morning will be at 6:03 and sunset this evening at 8:09. Celebrity birthdays include actor Harrison Ford and guitarist Roger McGuinn, born in 1942, comedian Cheech Marin in 1946, boxer Michael Spinks in 1956, and bluegrass singer and songwriter Rhonda Vincent in 1962. On this date in 1865, New York Tribune editor Horace Greeley advised his readers to go west, young man. Frank Sinatra made his recording debut in 1939, and New York City experienced a 25-hour power blackout in 1977. Visit mpbonline.org for news, events, and education resources. 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
5: Good morning, I'm Michelle Martin. Real fans of Pitbull know if you're going to see Mr. Worldwide, you have to look like him. Fans have been donning his iconic bald look at his shows. This past weekend, they set a record for it. More than 22,000 fans in London showed up in bald caps. That pretty easily set the Guinness record for most people wearing bald caps. Pitbull put one on, too, in order to be part of the official count. So Mr. Worldwide is now Mr. World Record. It's Morning Edition.
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0: This is Morning Edition from NPR News. I'm A. Martinez.
5: And I'm Michelle Martin. Good morning. The New York Times is condemning the Trump administration's efforts to get its journalists to testify about their unnamed sources. The Times reported on security concerns over the new Air Force One, a gift from Qatar. Then the Justice Department served the reporters with subpoenas. NPR media correspondent David Folkenflik is covering the story, and he's with us now. Good morning, David.
7: Good morning, Michelle.
5: So, David, we learned over the weekend that the Times reporters got these subpoenas. Well, what have we learned since then?
7: Well, it's one fact, and it's a barn burner. It's that at the direction of the White House, FBI Director Kash Patel himself personally oversaw the issuing of these subpoenas and did so from the White House itself. This, according to the reporting of the New York Times, about these subpoenas to its own reporters. As we've already reported, a senior FBI official called the newspaper to demand that the paper not publish and also then demand the paper reveal its sources. The paper rejected both of those requests.
5: What was the specific issue that seems to have motivated the administration to do this?
7: So the first one was Wednesday and involved the president leaving Turkey, Ankara, from a meeting with European leaders there, not on the plane donated by the Qataris to become Air Force One and kitted out, but from the older Air Force One, because the Secret Service intervened over security concerns. And then there was a subsequent story just detailing some of the concerns about the security features about the new Air Force One that the old one lacks. The president loves this airplane. He's called it the world's most luxurious plane and wanted it 48 hours after the New York Times published that story about security concerns. Those subpoenas were issued.
5: What is the government seeking and why?
7: So the government has asked for journalists involved in the stories to give testimony Wednesday morning before a grand jury. And we've asked the Justice Department, the FBI, the White House, the Department of Homeland Security for comment. They haven't commented to us, but a Justice Department spokesperson told the New York Times' reporters who were reporting on this own thing in a meta way that it just wants the original to identify the original sources, not that it's going after the reporting. This, of course, compromises the ability of the New York Times journalists or any journalist who would be subpoenaed to get people to open up and say things off the record. There is a very real fear of retaliation, and that's particularly acute in President Trump's Washington.
5: And how has the Times responded to all of this?
7: Well, from their legal department to their CEO to their top editor, they've made clear the paper stand behind their reporters entirely. They see this as an effort to intimidate news gathering. They call it unjustified. They've said all of the resources of the Times will be behind these reporters.
5: So, David, before we let you go, the Trump administration is known for haranguing, for pressuring, even insulting journalists, but the Times is calling this an escalation. Why is that?
7: Well, I think it's in part because these subpoenas were issued at home, in part because this is usually a last-ditch effort, not the thing you do a day or two after. They haven't identified what the security concerns are. Federal prosecutors did withdraw a pair of subpoenas to reporters from the Wall Street Journal and the Post last month, but it is seen as an indication of escalating pressure as there are so many different fronts in which battles are being fought in the courts, in regulatory areas, and in other ways against the press by the president and his administration.
5: Do we think they're going to appear before a grand jury in 2 days?
7: Well, the Times hasn't said, but there's every indication they will seek to quash these subpoenas, get a federal judge to intervene. I've got to say, fascinatingly, the U.S. attorney whose office issued these in New York is now also being nominated to be the head of national intelligence. His appearances this week, too.
5: That's NPR media correspondent David Folkenflik. David, thank you.
7: You bet.
5: This is Morning Edition from NPR News. I'm Michelle Martin.
8: Good morning. 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The forecast today, cloudy, showers and thunderstorms, highs overall, lower in the north, 70s through the 90s, central and south, mostly 80s. Friends and colleagues, next on Morning Edition, are remembering Senator Lindsey Graham.
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2: From Marketplace in Los Angeles, I'm Nova Safwan for Kimberly Adams. We'll get a number of inflation measures this week, including the Consumer Price Index tomorrow. It will include the latest on the cost of groceries. We know so far they're up more than 2.5% in a year, and a report out this morning says higher grocery bills are leaving more people in debt. They're using credit cards, buy now, pay later services, and payday loans. Marketplace's Nancy Marshall-Genzer reports.
4: The report from the Urban Institute crunches data from about 10,000 people and found
5: more than half of low and moderate income adults who use credit cards to purchase groceries face repayment challenges.
4: Cassandra Martinchek is a co-author. She says almost 1 in 10 working-age adults used buy now, pay later to purchase groceries. About a third of them missed a payment last year. Colleen Heflin studies food insecurity at Syracuse University and is a non-resident fellow at the Urban Institute. She was not involved in today's report. She worries that it points to problems.
6: While households may be able to meet their essential needs today, they're sort of on a precipice.
4: Some people have already fallen over the precipice, like 72-year-old Lori Lumbra in Rotterdam, New York. She's a retired teacher living on about $1,400 a month. Lumbra started putting groceries on her credit cards a couple of years ago, fell behind on payments, and wound up owing about $10,000.
7: It gets very depressing. You feel like you're just such a failure. I feel like I'm doing everything right and it's not working.
4: Lumber sold her car to pay off her debt. Now she gets around on a bike. She cut up her credit cards and relies on food banks. I'm Nancy Marshall-Genzer for Marketplace.
2: As I mentioned, the latest Consumer Price Index report comes out tomorrow. Economists are expecting a slight cooling, inflation down from 4.2% in May to 3.8% in June. Credit lower oil prices for that optimism. Global benchmark Brent crude is down 3.5% in the last 30 days, though it's back up this morning thanks to renewed fighting between Iran and the U.S. Brent crude is up more than 3%. The U.S. benchmark West Texas Intermediate crude is also up about 3%. Let's do the rest of the numbers. While markets in Asia were mixed, the FTSE in London is down 0.2%. Wall Street is pointing lower. S&P 500 futures are down 0.3%. NASDAQ futures are down about 1%. The 10-year Treasury yield is up at 4.57%. And one final number this morning, $95 million. That's the amount of money the live-action version of Disney's Moana made globally during its opening weekend at the box office. A lot of money for you and me, but disappointing for the studio, given it cost nearly three times that much to make the movie. The original animated Moana, released 10 years ago, became the most watched movie of all time on Disney's streaming platform.
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2: The Social Security Trust Fund is set to run out of money by 2032, according to the program's latest annual report. We've known about this funding problem for years. 41, to be exact. And yet the deadline keeps inching closer with no action from Congress. Labor economist Catherine Ann Edwards wrote about this for Bloomberg, and she pointed to the gig economy as one weak spot in the way Social Security is structured and a potential source of at least a partial solution to its funding.

0: problems. Catherine joins us for more about how Social Security works for those who are self-employed. Good morning.
1: Good morning.
2: So, Catherine, can you first of all tell us how the Social Security program works right now if you're self-employed and how it works for the companies that contract with self-employed individuals?
1: Yes. If you are self-employed and you do not have an employer, so this is, think about it as you don't get a W-2 at the end of the tax year. You pay both sides, the employer and employee side of the Social Security tax. For the Social Security old age program, that's 6.2% on the worker side and 6.2% on the employer side. You pay both. And then, of course, you pay both sides of Medicare as well.
2: So that's basically what Congress has dubbed the self-employment tax, right? They're basically, you're paying everything.
1: Yeah, you pay all components when you're self-employed, and it is a not small tax to have on what many people consider to be a key pipeline to starting your own business, is starting out as self-employed and then becoming profitable enough that you're able to hire people and incorporate as a business.
2: So yeah, initially the idea is that this is a way to build your own business, but we have the rise of the gig economy. So things have changed, haven't they, compared to when these ideas and these taxes were structured?
1: Yeah. So the self-employment tax of paying both sides of the employer-employee side of Social Security, that was set in 1983. If you fast forward into the 2000s, we start to see the rise of something called misclassification, when workers who would be hired as an employee are instead hired as an independent contractor. And this saves the employer the burden of having to follow regulations that apply to their employees. And then it also saves them the Social Security tax and the unemployment insurance tax, the other payroll tax, that because they are not employees, they don't have to pay the Social Security taxes on them. And this idea of misclassification isn't that these are people who struck out on their own to start their own business, but people who are looking for a job, and instead of getting an employment contract, they get an independent contractor contract. And this, you know, there's research from the Treasury Department that over a 15-year period, to kind of kick off this century, most of the growth of self-employment was coming through independent contractors who were probably misclassified.
2: Catherine Ann Edwards is a labor economist and host of the Optimist Economy podcast. Thank you very much.
1: Thanks for having me.
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6: 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I'm Desiree Frazier. Coming up in news in 4 minutes, parents of Nolan Wells are pushing for answers in the death of their 18-year-old son, whose body was found off Horn Lake, or rather Horn Island.
7: We just want to know. We want an honest, thorough investigation. That's all we're asking.
6: A former bank in South Jackson has a new purpose, connecting residents with vital services.
8: Everyone needs a medical home. 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
6: Plus, Senator Lindsey Graham died Saturday. He was 71. The South Carolina Republican was a committed advocate of U.S. military intervention abroad and a close ally of President Trump.
9: Live from NPR News in Washington, I'm Kristen Wright. The U.S. and Iran are vying for control over the Strait of Hormuz. NPR's Hadil Al-Shalchi reports on a new wave of attacks.
10: U.S. CENTCOM said that they had hit dozens of Iranian targets at multiple locations with precision munitions, claiming it had degraded Iran's ability to continue attacking international shipping through the Strait of Hormuz. Iran did not respond to that claim. Iran said Monday it was targeting U.S. bases in Bahrain, Jordan, and Kuwait. It also targeted Oman over the weekend. Sirens were sounded in Bahrain and Kuwait, and the country said they were intercepting hostile attacks.
9: NPR's Hadil Al-Shalchi reporting. U.S. Senator Lindsey Graham of South Carolina died on Saturday. The medical examiner says he likely died from an aortic tear. Graham is being remembered as a strong advocate of U.S. foreign policy. Retired General David Petraeus considered him the last of a powerful trio of defense hawks in Congress. NPR's Claudia Grisales reports he dubbed the group the Three Amigos.
11: Petraeus said the so-called Three Amigos, comprised of Graham and the late Senators John McCain and Joe Lieberman, were known for their frequent congressional trips together to conflict zones.
12: No group had the backs of our men and women in uniform, or frankly, my back, more than they did.
11: Petraeus said Graham, as a colonel and Air Force judge advocate, served under him for a brief active duty stint, starting with the 2007 troop surge in Iraq. Petraeus initially pushed back on the idea over security concerns for members of Congress. But Graham won him over with his insights and did about a dozen more such stints. He said the two became lifelong friends who talked in recent months about Ukraine and the war in Iran. Claudia DeSalis, NPR News.
9: Lindsey Graham was 71. The European Union is considering banning the import of products from Israeli settlements in the West Bank. Terry Schultz reports EU foreign ministers will debate the long-standing question of whether the bloc should restrict trade with the areas under occupation that it considers illegal under international law.
13: The EU already excludes preferential trade treatments such as low or zero tariffs for products coming from settlements in the Israeli-occupied Palestinian territories, and their origin must be identified on a label. But some member governments have asked the bloc's executive branch to come up with options to go further. A paper being considered by foreign ministers Monday outlines possible additional measures, including requiring exporters on the Israeli side to prove goods did not come from settlements, adding more taxes on them, or banning them altogether. Some governments, including Ireland, the Netherlands, and Spain, have already imposed their own trade restrictions on Israeli settlements in the disputed territory. For NPR News, I'm Terry Schultz in Brussels.
9: This is NPR News in Washington.
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6: Good morning. It's 6:04, Monday, July 13th. I'm Desiree Frazier. This is MPP News. Over 60 J-Tran workers are on strike as of 4 this morning. Amalgamated Transit Union Local 1208 states in a release it hasn't been able to reach a contract with MV Transportation, operators of the transit service for the city of Jackson. The contract ended in December of 2025. The union says it's been unable to reach a good faith agreement with the company and that the company is unlawfully monitoring workers and unilaterally changing work rules to retaliate against them. They're demanding higher wages, better working conditions, and concerned about proposed service changes to reduce routes and eliminate Saturday services. The mother of Nolan Wells, the 18-year-old whose body was found last Monday off Horn Island, is asking for any information to help determine what happened to her son. Sunday, Christine Wansley said they're seeking photos and videos from Horn Island on July 4th to share with law enforcement and her legal team, headed by civil rights attorney Ben Crump. The Jackson County Sheriff's Office has asked for photos and videos as well, especially any depicting an argument. Public Safety Commissioner Sean Tindall says the state medical examiner is currently waiting on a toxicology report.
15: The autopsy can only tell but one part of the story, the cause and manner of death, but often you need additional information from eyewitnesses and other accounts to make that final determination.
6: Attorney Ben Crump says the results of an autopsy are due this week, an independent one. A former bank in South Jackson has a new purpose as a one-stop hub for health care, food assistance, and job training. MPB's Tierra Jackson has more.
16: An old bank in South Jackson has reopened with a new mission. The Magnolia Medical Foundation turned the building into a community resource bank, bringing more than two dozen organizations together in one place. Residents can sign up for health care, job training, education, and food assistance. Executive Director Dr. Erica Thompson says the center fills gaps left as services disappeared from the area.
8: It's very important that we're intentional about maintaining the essential resources, but also resources that go beyond.
16: Molina Healthcare also brought its mobile medical unit to provide free health screenings and connect residents with insurance and primary care. Community engagement specialist Shamika McKenzie says bringing care into neighborhoods helps remove barriers.
17: This gives people an opportunity to be a little bit more comfortable because some people have white coat syndrome. So this helped them to just kind of go in, do a quick checkup, and they're in and out.
16: Families at the grand opening left with school supplies, groceries, and information about ongoing programs. Jackson resident LaKenya Tucker is living with a disability and raising three adopted children. She says these resources make a real difference for her family.
18: We do have a lot of wonderful people here, but there's no one perfect. But I do appreciate everything that they is doing with Jess. I just need them hope and pray they keep on doing it.
16: The foundation also provides community resources and health services to families in other areas of the state, including Natchez, the Delta, and the Gulf Coast. Tierra Jackson, MPB.
19: Medical examiners show that Senator Lindsey Graham died from a tear in his aorta caused by heart disease. He was 71 years old.
20: The South Carolina Republican was a committed advocate of U.S. military intervention abroad and also a close ally of President Trump.
19: In a few minutes, we're going to speak with U.S. Senator Richard Blumenthal, a Democrat who worked with Graham across party lines. But first, NPR Congress reporter Eric McDaniel is here to talk about the legacy Graham leaves behind. Good morning, Eric.
21: Hey.
19: So Graham served for more than 20 years in the U.S. Senate. What would you say he was known for?
21: I mean, he was one of the last standard bearers of a bygone Republican idea that the U.S. should be the world's protector. He supported the U.S. military campaigns in Iraq, Afghanistan, Libya, Syria, as well as robust military aid for Ukraine and Israel. He, in fact, just returned from an overseas trip to bolster security relationships with U.S. allies. Ukrainian President Volodymyr Zelensky said Graham had visited the country 10 times since its war with Russia began.
19: And what would you say he was known for on domestic issues?
21: Well, as chair of the Judiciary Committee during Trump's first term, Graham shepherded the confirmations of scores of federal judges. He was instrumental in getting Trump's three Supreme Court nominees all the way to the bench. And last year, as chair of the Budget Committee, he successfully steered Trump's signature tax policy legislation, the One Big Beautiful Bill Act, through a briar patch of negotiations with his colleagues and Senate procedural staff to get the package across the finish line without any Democratic support. Not to mention, his close relationship with President Trump made him a key go-between in crucial moments, including publicly lobbying his Senate colleagues to acquit Trump on impeachment charges after the president attempted to remain in power despite losing the 2020 presidential election.
19: Well, let's go back for a minute. How did he get into politics to begin with?
21: According to his campaign biography, Graham was born in the town of Central South Carolina and lived in a single room with his family adjoining his parents' bar, liquor store, and pool house. His parents died when he was still in school, and he became his sister's primary caretaker. He eventually adopted her. After finishing law school, Graham served 6 years active duty in the Air Force before entering politics. He remained in the South Carolina Air National Guard and then the Air Force Reserves until 2015, so that's more than three decades of military service, and it's a story he told a lot when he was seeking the GOP presidential nomination in 2016.
19: Right. That's a little known chapter. I don't think many people remember that.
21: Yeah.
19: So what do we know about who might replace him in the Senate?
21: The state's Republican governor, South Carolina's Republican governor, will appoint someone to serve for the remainder of this year. In early August, a special Republican primary election will be held to decide on a Republican general election candidate for November, and the winner will go on to face Democrat Annie Andrews in the general election come November. They'll be sworn in January.
19: So, you know, Republican control of the Senate was already so narrow. One of Kentucky Senator Mitch McConnell has been hospitalized for several weeks. We now hear that he's in a rehab facility. How does Graham's death and McConnell's absence affect their ability to implement their agenda?
21: Look, as Republican Senate Majority Leader John Thune says, the Senate is bound by arithmetic, and they already had thin margins on top of a gaggle of defectors in the Republican conference who are on their way out the door and frustrated with the president. Graham was a key figure in moving legislation through the chamber, and while Kentucky Senator Mitch McConnell says he's been moved to this rehab facility and is regaining strength, he says he can't return to the Senate to vote quite yet, which is going to leave some thin margins.
19: That is NPR Congress reporter Eric McDaniel. Eric, thank you.
21: Thanks, Michelle.
20: We're joined now by a Senate colleague of the late Lindsey Graham. Richard Blumenthal is a Democrat from Connecticut. He recently partnered with Graham on a bipartisan push to ramp up sanctions against Russia for its full-scale invasion of Ukraine. Senator, I understand you were in contact with Graham just this weekend. Anything you can tell us about that last conversation?
1: In my last conversation with Senator Graham, he was absolutely exultant, calling from Kyiv. In fact, we had a number of conversations seeking final approval from the White House for our Russia sanctions bill, which he was going to discuss with President Zelensky. And in fact, confirmation came through at the very last moment that President Trump would support a bill that we drafted in lengthy, painstaking sessions, which would impose scorching tariffs and sanctions on purchasers of Russian oil and stop them from fueling Putin's war machine. So he was really over the moon saying, we've done good. This is a big effing deal. He was in great shape.
20: Do you think, Senator, that his death could have an impact somehow on that and also U.S. support for Ukraine more broadly?
1: My hope is, very honestly, that his Republican colleagues and some of my Democratic colleagues will see it as a fitting tribute to pass this legislation right now. Senator Graham, in his final moments on this earth, was very aware of the critical moment that we have right now. Ukraine has turned the tide on the battlefield. It is actually gaining net territory. It's inflicting losses of about 30,000 more casualties a month on Russia. It has set back Russia's economy. It's reaching deep into Russia with its drones and missiles. And now these sanctions would be pivotal in getting Putin to the peace table. That was his objective. And my hope is that his death, tragic as it is, will provide an impetus to President Trump and my Republican colleagues to pass the Russia sanctions bill.
20: That was Senator Graham's 10th wartime trip to Ukraine over the past weekend. So, and one other thing, too, because Senator Graham had an interventionist approach to foreign policy that maybe you don't often find in President Trump's America First circle. What do you think his death could mean more broadly for U.S. foreign policy, at least in the short term?
1: My hope, again, it's a hope, not by any means a prediction or a certainty, is that maybe President Trump will view more favorably the kind of non-isolationist view of the world that Senator Graham believed in so deeply. I hope that his legacy, at least in part, is that America has a vital role to play in defending democracy in Ukraine, because it is in our self-interest to stop Putin before he attacks NATO nations, Poland, Finland, the Baltic states, where then we would have an Article 5 obligation to put troops on the ground. So Ukraine is doing the fighting and dying, but it's our fight to stop Putin and defend democracy there, which is vital to our national self-interest. And I hope his death, while not itself necessarily a persuasive factor, will open minds to be more receptive.
20: Where in other areas, where did you as a Democrat also align with Lindsey Graham on?
1: I worked with Lindsey Graham on Internet safety, particularly for children. we supported a measure called the Earn It Act, which said to big tech, which right now, as you know, has immunity under Section 230 of the Communication Decency Act. This immunity is so exceptional and, in fact, unique, but big tech gained it at a time when it was nascent and small. Now it is immune from any real restraint in the harm that it does to children and others. So Senator Graham and I were very insistent that Section 230 should be modified, in fact, eliminated. And he was also a champion of certain gun violence protection measures. We worked together on red flag statutes that became part of the Safer Communities Act, the bipartisan Safer Communities Act. He was a defender of his views very staunchly, but willing to work across the aisle.
0: One more thing, Senator. I want to raise something that's become common in our hyper-partisan climate online. People who disagreed with Graham politically are celebrating his death. You knew him. Can you share your thoughts on the man he was and the legacy he leaves?
1: I disagreed profoundly and passionately with Senator Graham on many issues. The SAVE Act, Iran, his approach to the budget and taxation. He justified the massive tax cuts. We disagreed often, but we worked together where we could find common ground and where we could advance selected interests. And I think he was a believer in the Senate as an institution in trying to get things done, trying to make it function and work so as to produce measures that benefit the American people. But I will emphasize, you know, our disagreements were vehement and sometimes, in fact, extremely vigorous to the point of not talking. But, you know, he believed in coming back and trying to get things done.
0: Senator Graham was also an ally and a friend of Donald Trump. Not always the case. In 2015, he famously called Trump a, quote, race-baiting, xenophobic, religious bigot. Why do you think, Senator Blumenthal, why do you think he ultimately decided to align himself with Trump after he won that first presidential election?
1: You know, really honestly, I am not going to try to psychoanalyze Lindsey Graham. Obviously, he had some of the most impactful epithets about Donald Trump at various points, and frankly, to the frustration of our mutual friend, John McCain, who was staunchly opposed to Trump to the very end of his life. Lindsey Graham had a more favorable relationship with Trump. Obviously, he probably would say that he had to do it because it was necessary to get things done. And he had to have this relationship with the President of the United States. Very far from my attitude. I have fought President Trump at almost every turn. I regard him as a grave danger to democracy. And Lindsey Graham and I rarely talked about Trump or his reasons. In fact, I don't think we ever talked about his reasons for supporting Trump when he did.
0: That's Democratic Senator Richard Blumenthal of Connecticut. Senator, thank you very much for your thoughts on this.
1: Thank you.
0: This is NPR News.
6: This is MPB Think Radio. Good morning on this Monday, July 13th. I'm Desiree Frazier. You're listening to Morning Edition. We appreciate you tuning in as you get going on the day. And weather-wise, it's going to be cloudy with showers and thunderstorms in the forecast. Highs lower for the most part. North highs in the 70s through the 90s. It's widespread. Central and south mostly in the 80s. Bay St. Louis, Gaucher, 81. Waynesboro, Columbia, 82. Jackson at 85. Belzona, Horn Lake, 89. Water Valley, 88. Oxford, Poplarville at 79. Louisville, 84. Next on Morning Edition, prisoners are allowed to file complaints about mistreatment, but doing so often comes with retaliation. That's according to an NPR investigation. And Maine Democrats now have a process for choosing a replacement for Senate candidate Graham Platner.
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2: 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I'm Michelle Martin.
3: And I'm A. Martinez. When federal prisoners face problems such as abuse by another prisoner or by a guard, they can file a grievance. But the way that system works, prisoners almost always fail, no matter how serious their problem is. And there's often a cost for prisoners who complain. Retaliation is common. Those are conclusions of new reporting by NPR Investigations correspondent Joseph Shapiro and Christy Thompson of the Marshall Project. Here's Joe with our report and a warning. This story talks about sexual violence.
4: Nobody believed J.M., a prisoner at the federal penitentiary at Atwater, California, when he said a guard sucker punched him.
5: She yelled at me, and I stopped, and I turned around, and she, like, woke up to me still yelling. She literally just cocked back and jumped and punched me in my face.
4: J.M. said the dispute started when the corrections officer took the straw hat he bought from the prison commissary, a hat to protect him from the sun. Later, he asked for the form to fill out to get it back. That's when he said she hit him and then called other guards.
5: All this commotion, I see all these officers come in.
4: We're using JM's initials because he fears retaliation if staff at his new prison know this history from his old prison.
5: The officers end up taking me to a blind spot, assault me, sexually assault me.
4: Nobody believed that part of JM's story either, that guards sexually assaulted him, pushing an object up his rectum. NPR and the Marshall Project investigated the failure of the grievance system in federal prisons. It was set up to give prisoners an opportunity to file complaints about problems from a ripped mattress to abuse by corrections officers. We obtained a data set of nearly 1 million grievances going back 24 years. We calculated how often federal prisoners win on their complaints and found they're winning fewer and fewer. Less than 2% of those grievances now, down from 7% in 2000. And that doesn't count the many more times they're stopped from filing a grievance at all. Another common problem is that when prisoners complain, they face retaliation. That's what JM says happened to him.
5: I tried to file remedies and I ended up getting chained to the bed 30, 40 hours at a time, 30, 40 plus hours at a time.
4: J.M. faced a disciplinary hearing. It was his story against the claims of several corrections officers. But prison officials were sitting on evidence that supported J.M. A videotape showed that, in fact, the guard did punch J.M., just as he'd claimed. And a medical report from a prison hospital showed a nurse had found rectal bleeding, an indication of sexual assault. Last month, Sandra Munigay, the guard who J.M. says sucker-punched him, was sentenced to 4 months in prison for filing a false report during the investigation of the assault. We called Munigay's lawyer, who said that neither he nor his client would comment.
6: This is my little space. This is my shop.
4: Erin Loriano is out of prison. She works as a detailer at a car dealer in Spokane, Washington. Loriano says she faced retaliation when she tried to file grievances at a federal women's prison that got the nickname the Rape Club.
6: Officers opening up the shower curtain and standing there trying to have a conversation with me while I'm in the shower.
4: Court records show sexual abuse was routine at the prison in Dublin, California.
6: Opening the door while I'm sitting on the toilet, just being so inappropriate. They'll open up the door and stand there and have a conversation with you and come sit on your bed and kick their feet up while you're in the middle of getting dressed.
4: Wariano says she tried to file grievances and quickly faced retaliation. Guards would read her complaints and then tell other guards. They put Wariano in solitary confinement, took away her phone privileges. One of the cruelest punishments was the most bizarre. When a guard who objected to her filing grievances would give her orders.
6: You can take your ass out in the yard and do this. You know, go kill the geese. Go ahead, Wariano. Go grab a rake. Go get what you need. You're staying out in the yard for the whole day.
4: Get the rake. Kill the geese. At Dublin, geese would fly into the fenced-in prison yard and lay their eggs. As punishment for speaking up and filing grievances, she says guards many times made her rake up the eggs. The adult geese attacked, hissing and biting her as they tried to protect those eggs.
6: The eggs were probably, they were good size. Like, you could hold them up to the light and you could see the little geese alive inside of them.
4: The Federal Bureau of Prisons says it can't speak about individual cases, but that it doesn't allow retaliation for filing a grievance. The problems at Dublin went on for years as women like Wariano were deterred from filing their warnings. In 2024, after media exposure of the sexual abuse, the Bureau of Prisons shut down the facility. The warden, a chaplain, and several corrections officers got charged and sentenced to prison. The system that makes it so hard for prisoners to file grievances was created by Congress with the Prison Litigation Reform Act of 1996.
7: Came out of a moment where there was an increasing backlash to the prisoner rights movement of the 1960s and the 1970s.
4: Toussaint Lossier teaches the history of prisons at the University of Massachusetts Amherst. He says there was a brief period when prisoners started gaining rights, including more ability to sue over mistreatment. But that changed with the 1996 law.
7: If you think about the 1990s and the kind of boom in prison construction that's taking place during that period, prison wardens and other officials who are trying to figure out how best to manage this increasing prison population and the possibility that as you put more people in prison, you could end up with an increasingly kind of restive population.
4: The answer, he says, was to take harsher steps to control prisoners. Supermax prisons, the use of solitary confinement, and the creation of that grievance system that Lossier says was designed to make it hard for someone to complain or to take a grievance to court. In May, the investigative arm of Congress reported that most prisoners say they're afraid to report even a serious sexual assault because they fear prison staff will retaliate against them for complaining. Joseph Shapiro, NPR News.

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3: We will see showers and thunderstorms persisting here over the next couple of days as the stationary boundary just parks itself right over north central Mississippi. We're expecting to see the heavy rain across the coast today. And then as we head into Tuesday, the boundary doesn't make much movement. Maybe it moves a little bit further to the south, but the showers and the thunderstorms will continue. Tupelo today, we'll see a chance of showers and storms increasing upper 80s today. Chance of showers and storms near 70 overnight. In Meridian, showers and thunderstorms likely upper 80s today. Good chance of showers and storms near 70 overnight. And in Gulfport, showers with a chance of storms mid-80s today, scattering the thunderstorms tonight. I'm meteorologist Sally Russell. 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
4: Live from NPR News in Washington, I'm Dave Mattingly. A medical examiner says it appears a tear in the aorta is what killed Republican Senator Lindsey Graham. He died over the weekend at the age of 71, hours after returning from a trip to Ukraine. Graham represented South Carolina in Congress for more than 30 years, first in the House and then the Senate. He'd also served in the U.S. Air Force, the Reserves, and the Air National Guard. Graham had been seeking a fifth term in November. NPR's Eric McDaniel says the political focus now shifts to South Carolina's governor, Henry McMaster.
5: South Carolina's Republican governor will appoint someone to serve for the remainder of this year. In early August, a special Republican primary election will be held to decide on a Republican general election candidate for November, and the winner will go on to face Democrat Annie Andrews in the general election come November. They'll be sworn in January.
4: Republican Senator Mitch McConnell of Kentucky says he's continuing physical therapy after a fall and a subsequent bout with pneumonia. The 84-year-old former Senate Majority Leader issued a statement over the weekend, nearly a month after he was first hospitalized. Oil prices are higher today following the latest U.S. attacks against Iran. U.S. Central Command says American forces hit about 140 Iranian targets on Saturday and dozens more yesterday. This is NPR News from Washington. A task force in Tennessee formed by President Trump to tackle crime in Memphis is coming under scrutiny following a pair of deadly officer-involved shootings. Mariana Bacallao with member station WPLN says the task force is made up of federal agents, National Guard, and local police.
6: A DEA agent with the task force fatally shot a 47-year-old man last week, just days after a Tennessee guardsman fatally shot a 20-year-old. These shootings, along with three others, are still under investigation by the state. Memphis District Attorney Stephen Mulroy points to the way officers are trained for the task force. In trainings he observed, Mulroy says instructors mocked the concept of de-escalation and referenced the prosecution of the officers accused of killing George Floyd and Eric Garner as witch hunts. Other Tennessee DAs have rejected Mulroy's statement, saying it undermines prosecutors and law enforcement to promote a political ideology. For NPR News, I'm Mariana Bacallao in Nashville.
4: Actor Sam Neill has died. He was best known to many for playing paleontologist Dr. Alan Grant in Steven Spielberg's hit dinosaur movie Jurassic Park. Neill also starred alongside Sean Connery and Alec Baldwin in The Hunt for Red October. Neill's family did not give a cause of death, but says the actor had battled a rare type of lymphoma. He was 78. I'm Dave Mattingly in Washington.
7: Good morning. It's 6:33, Monday, July 13th. You're listening to Morning Edition on MPB Think Radio. I'm Desiree Frazier. Here's what's in news at 7:04. Folks in the capital city who rely on public transit are without the service. This morning, workers went on strike. Parents of Nolan Wells are pushing for answers in the death of their 18-year-old son. His body was found off Horn Lake a week ago today.
8: We just want to know. We want to honor this thorough investigation. That's all we're asking for.
7: Plus, Maine Democrat Graham Plattner was forced to end his U.S. Senate campaign last week after being accused of rape. Now, his party is scrambling to find a replacement. More on how that process is going ahead. This is Morning Edition on MPB Think Radio, Mississippi Public Broadcasting.
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9: This is Morning Edition from NPR News. I'm Michelle Martin in Washington, D.C.
10: And Amy Martinez in Los Angeles, California. Democrats in Maine are scrambling to choose a replacement for Graham Plattner. He ended his campaign for U.S. Senate after he was accused of rape by a former girlfriend, a charge he denies. NPR senior political correspondent Tamara Keith reports from Maine.
11: Just 1 month ago, Alan Crichton was playing saxophone at Graham Plattner's primary night victory party. Now he's at a brewery in Belfast and grappling with disappointment.
12: I have so many mixed feelings. I like the guy. I like his message a great deal. And I think he galvanized people who were just kind of sick of what's happening.
11: Crichton says the situation now is a big old mess. He's a Democrat and was hoping the charismatic populist Plattner would be the one to finally knock out longtime Republican senator from Maine, Susan Collins. Though at this point, he'll vote for whoever the Maine Democratic Party selects.
12: I hope it's somebody who can kind of carry the torch that Graham kind of lit and held out there really strongly. He was a very inspiring guy.
11: Maine Democrats will hold a convention on July 25th. Where 601 delegates will choose a replacement candidate.
13: Would you happen to be a registered Democrat?
11: David Costello, who came in third in the June Senate primary, is one of more than half a dozen Democrats who've raised their hands to run.
13: Yeah, we've got to collect 500 signatures by the 21st.
11: On Sunday morning, he was in downtown Brunswick gathering signatures to qualify to be considered at the convention.
13: People are going to grumble. I've grumbled a little bit. But I think whoever the nominee is will have tremendous support.
11: Before the Plattner meltdown, Maine was seen by Democrats as a key pickup opportunity in their effort to gain control of the Senate. In this state where Kamala Harris won the statewide popular vote in 2024, Senator Collins was seen as uniquely vulnerable. Over the weekend, Collins walked in the annual Moxie Day parade in Lisbon, flanked by a large group of volunteers in matching red shirts.
14: People appreciate the fact that I provide steady leadership, and the word steady does come up a lot, and that I continue to work really hard for Maine.
11: Steady wouldn't be the word to describe how Democratic voters are feeling in this moment. Many are left wondering whether the energy Plattner's campaign generated will leave the race with the man.
15: I do have that deep-seated concern of how many folks are going to say, oh, well, this man failed me. Why trust someone ever again?
11: That's Democrat Maddie Daughtry, who is president of the Maine State Senate. She's encouraged that many of the candidates now running are embracing the same progressive message of transformational change that Plattner campaigned on.
15: I ran for office when I was 25 because I was really, really angry. I was working four jobs. I couldn't afford an apartment and I had no health care. And unfortunately, that story has not changed. And it is the lived reality for millions of us across this country. And we need to find who can pick up that mantle, who understands what that life is like, and really tap into that raw energy.
11: Talking to voters in the state, there was no clear front runner in the truncated race to replace Plattner, or even a consensus on whether he should have gotten out of the race. Tamara Keith, NPR News, Brunswick, Maine.
9: Shannon Bellows is one of the Democrats hoping to replace Graham Plattner and run for U.S. Senate. She's also Maine's Secretary of State. Secretary Bellows, thank you so much for joining us.
16: Good morning. Thank you for having me.
9: So we've just heard from Tam that the convention to decide this is on July 25th. As briefly as you can, how is it going to work?
16: So anyone who wants to be a candidate must gather 500 signatures and submit their papers to the party by Wednesday. This coming weekend, there are going to be county committee meetings. Any Democrat can participate. They just need to register or they can just show up. And then at the convention, delegates selected at these county meetings will elect the standard bearer. And That's really important because I think what you heard in this segment is that we need folks who can unite the party.
9: Yeah. So you previously ran against Senator Collins in 2014. You lost by more than 30 points. Why do you think you have a better chance this time?
16: So when I ran, I was head of the ACLU. I had just come off of 7 years of fighting for marriage equality. And I was looking for change in Washington, people who would be leaders on progressive issues and fighters and not waiting to see which way the wind was blowing. And I'd never run for office before. No one wanted to run against Susan Collins. So I said, okay, I'm not afraid of a tough fight. I lost. But after that, I learned a lot. And 2 years later, I ran for the state Senate. And I won a district that voted for Trump and voted for me. And I ran on my roots in Maine, my passion for working class values, because I'm a carpenter's daughter that grew up without electricity or running water, dirt poor in down East Maine. And voters voted for me and Trump. I got reelected twice, and I went on to become Secretary of State. And, you know, along that journey, I learned how to bring people together, how to assemble a professional campaign, and really learned a lot about the stakes. And that's why I'm running in this moment.
9: So you've already won statewide. I think that would be one of your arguments. And also that I think that your own biography, I think, is part of your message. What about your policy goal? What would you say is your top goal if you are to win this seat?
16: So my top goals are Medicare for all, saving democracy, and honestly, we need to protect the Supreme Court. You know, and let's talk about the bigger picture, right? There is a movement here in Maine that is built by the people, and they deserve to have it carried forward through to November, because the stakes are not just about control of the U.S. Senate and control of the Supreme Court. And it's not just about saving democracy. The stakes are about the future of our friends and neighbors who are really struggling right now. The folks like my parents were, a carpenter, and my mom who worked nights in a light bulb factory and stayed home with three young babies during the day. I know what it's like. I know what folks are going through right now. And we need fighters who will stand up for them.
9: With just 30 seconds left here, it does appear that Senator Collins' campaign is likely going to keep bringing up the allegations against Plattner, including those voters knew about before. What should the Democratic response be?
16: We need to move forward to November, and I'm running in part to unify the party, to bring forward the progressive change that Plattner represented, but also to represent the women who've broken glass ceilings, who've been battle-tested, like Janet Mills. I can bring the party together.
9: That is Maine Secretary of State Shenna Bellows. She's running to replace Graham Plattner as Maine's Democratic Senate nominee. Madam Secretary, thanks so much for joining us this morning.
16: Thank you.
9: We've been talking to other Democrats running to replace Plattner. You can listen at npr.org. This is NPR News.
7: 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I'm Desiree Frazier, and this is Morning Edition on MPB. In the forecast today, showers and thunderstorms, highs not as hot overall, north 70s into the 90s, central and south mostly in the 80s, Horn Lake and Belzona high of 89, Jackson at 85, Gaucher 81 degrees, Oxford, Poplarville 79.
17: 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Journalist Gary Baum received an email informing him that a private AI tribunal would attempt to, quote, adjudicate a determination of truth about one of his articles. He decided to investigate and was blown away.
18: Journalists like myself are used to blowback, but this was something different. It was sort of Kafkaesque.
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10: Good morning, Ami Martinez. New Zealand actor Sam Neill died today in Australia. He was 78. Neill was best known as Dr. Alan Grant from Jurassic Park. In April, he announced the cancer he'd been living with for 5 years was in remission. In an interview with The Guardian, Neill said that he wasn't afraid to die, but that it would annoy him instead because he wanted to see the olive trees on his New Zealand farm mature, and he wanted to watch his grandchildren get big. It's Morning Edition.
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9: This is Morning Edition from NPR News. I'm Michelle Martin.
10: Enemy Martinez, a prominent Palestinian doctor, is close to dying in an Israeli prison. That's according to his lawyer. Dr. Hossam Abu Safia has spent more than 500 days in detention. United Nations experts have condemned his treatment. Here's NPR's Emily Fang.
21: Dr. Hossam Abu Safia rose to global prominence for videos he made like this one. Filmed in North Gaza's Kamal Adwan Hospital, where he continued to treat patients during the war in Gaza despite Israeli bombing nearby and military orders to leave. We are being killed every day. We are being slaughtered, he says in this video, posted 3 days before the Israeli military stormed the hospital in December 2024. The military detained him, it told NPR in response to a request for comment, for suspected involvement with Hamas, an accusation his family denies. In prison, his lawyer says Abu Safia now suffers from food deprivation and is kept in solitary confinement. And his son, Elias Abu Safia, says the lawyer also told him his father endures daily beatings from Israeli prison guards. They mask their faces and they beat my father with a metal hammer to break his entire body, he said. Israel's prison service said in response to an NPR query that, quote, the allegations described are false, outrageous, and entirely without factual basis. But in a legal affidavit, the doctor's lawyer, Nasser Audeh, said during his last visit with the doctor in early July, he could barely recognize Dr. Abu Safia. So disfigured was his face and neck with fresh bruises from beatings. The lawyer said Abu Safia told him, they brought me here to kill me. I hear the world singing their praises about democracy and rule of law, but my father is still in prison, Abu Safia's son says. We've told the whole world, and yet they ignore the fate of my father. More than a year and a half after being detained, Israel has not charged Dr. Abu Safia. Instead, his detention has been repeatedly extended because he's been deemed an unlawful combatant, one of more than 1,300 people currently detained in this manner in Israel, under a broad law allowing Israel to hold people indefinitely for endangering state security. News of Abu Safia's treatment prompted a small protest in Israel in early July. Among the demonstrators are Israeli doctors with an advocacy group called Physicians for Human Rights. They are petitioning Israel to release Abu Safia and 13 other Palestinian doctors detained in Israeli prisons. Dr. Amit Tirosh says he believes Israel targeted Dr. Abu Safia precisely because he is a doctor.
22: And healthcare providers from all over the Gaza Strip just to perform what we call the medicide.
21: Medicide, the intentional destruction of medical capabilities, which the United Nations has also accused Israel of, a charge Israel denies. Detaining Abu Safia is connected, Tirosh says.
22: Ruin any possibility to provide any type of healthcare to the Gazan civilians. So I think this is part of it.
21: This month, an Israeli court ordered the state to address concerns about Dr. Abu Safiya's health. Israel responded, saying the doctor had been examined and was not in danger of dying, without offering further details. Emily Fang, NPR News, Tel Aviv.

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1: 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It's 6:49, Monday, July 13th. You're listening to Morning Edition. I'm Desiree Frazier. Thank you so much for tuning in. The forecast, showers and thunderstorms today, north 70s to 90s, a widespread and high, central and south mostly 80s. 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

0: 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I'm Amy Martinez.
1: And I'm Michelle Martin. Good morning. Italian Jannik Sinner is now a back-to-back Wimbledon champion. He defeated Germany's Alexander Zverev in four sets on Sunday. The women's final on Saturday featured two Czech players. Linda Noskova took home the title. Scooby Axon was covering Wimbledon for USA Today Sports, where he's also an enterprise reporter, and he's with us now. Good morning.
2: Good morning.
1: So Sinner lost the first set but went on to win. Was it a tough match for him?
2: Yeah, in the sense that when you look back at what he did in the French Open, he was expected to win, and then he flamed out in the second round because of the heat. In London this week, everybody talked about the heat, so when he lost the first set, everybody was like, oh, here we go again, but he battled back and just blitzed them in the final two sets to win back-to-back titles.
1: So you just mentioned he didn't make it very far in the French Open, which surprised a lot of people. How important was this win at Wimbledon for him?
2: Back-to-back champions, which has happened a handful of times. And also, you have to keep in mind that his biggest competitor, Carlos Alcaraz, has been out most of the year with a wrist injury. Mm-hmm. So he's expected to win these tournaments pretty easily. But, you know, again, tennis is a finicky sport, and anybody can beat anybody at any time. So for him to come back and win Wimbledon is impressive.
1: Let me go back to Novak Djokovic.
2: Yes.
1: He has 24 Grand Slam titles, the record, but he hasn't had any in a few years, and he lost to Sinner in the semifinal. Do people think Djokovic has another Grand Slam in him?
2: He does. This is what he does. He basically skips the pre-tournament tournaments, the majors, and then shows up at, like, the French and Wimbledon and makes the semifinals at age 39. It's absurd what he's doing. I mean, it's absolutely
1: so
2: impressive.
1: Don't count him out.
2: Absolutely don't count him out.
1: Let's talk about the women. This is the first time Linda Noskova made it to the Grand Slam final. How did the match play out?
2: Well, she squandered in the second set five championship points. So when you do something like that and then it goes to a third set, you can either break down or, you know, just come back. And she came back with a vengeance. The thing about these Czech women players is they're coming on strong. And the American women, you know, need to look out. There are nine American women in the top 50 of the rankings.
1: Wow.
2: There are eight Chechen women in the top 50. Now, this is a country of about 10 million people. So just imagine that the state of North Carolina had eight women in the top 50 and the rest of the United States had nine.
1: Wow.
2: That's how impressive this is.
1: Wow. Okay, so before we let you go, about 40 seconds here, if we look ahead to the U.S. Open, what should we be watching for?
2: I will favor Jannik Sinner, and then I'm looking for Sabalenka to come back. She hasn't won a major this year. She's the defending champion here in New York. So I look for those two to come through the tournament.
1: All right. That's Scooby Axon. He covers tennis for USA Today. Scooby, thank you.
2: Thank you.
0: Nothing screams summer like ice cream, and a prominent doctor has a message. Go ahead, enjoy it. NPR's Allison Aubrey reports on how eating ice cream became part of a strategy to live a long, healthy life.
3: Zeke Emanuel is a physician who served as an advisor to the Obama administration, helping shape the Affordable Care Act. He believes in a system that invests in prevention, one that aims to keep people healthy. So when he released his book, literally titled Eat Your Ice Cream, I asked him what motivated him.
4: Mostly anger at the wellness industrial complex.
3: He says the wellness industry is selling people all kinds of things that are expensive and unproven.
4: I would say, number one, the latest fashion of peptides. Number two, whole body MRIs and other such scans. And then all sorts of supplements.
3: Marketed as anti-aging elixirs, Emanuel argues for a back-to-basics approach to maintain good health, starting with a diet you can actually enjoy. And though the title is a bit tongue-in-cheek, he points to evidence that people who are in the habit of eating ice cream actually have a lower risk of metabolic disease, despite the fact that it has a lot of sugar and fat. Researchers have dubbed this the ice cream paradox.
4: There's some data from 2014 that it appears that ice cream is actually pretty good at preventing development of type 2 diabetes. And dairy in general is good at preventing type 2 diabetes.
3: Dairy contains whey protein that may benefit glucose regulation. That's one possible explanation of the association. Emanuel is also big on consuming more fiber and fermented foods, pointing to the need to feed the bacteria in our guts.
4: Evolution would have gotten rid of

0: them if they weren't there for a reason. And so treating them well through eating more fermented foods, whether it's yogurt or cottage cheese or hard cheeses like Gruyere or kimchi or sauerkraut, good things for us.
1: Emmanuel's other recommendations to increase your chances of a long, healthy life track with a huge body of evidence on the importance of daily habits, including exercise, social connections, and sufficient sleep. A new study published this month in the Annals of Internal Medicine finds people who skimp on sleep for just 6 weeks start to gain weight, in part because a lack of sleep throws off hunger hormones.
0: We know that biologically sleep must be important. We know it's important to consolidate long-term memories. We know it's important for DNA to repair. So there's a lot of very important elements.
1: And sleep should not be shortchanged. Emmanuel's most controversial advice is do not retire.
0: What does work provide? It provides, you know, a schedule. So you get up and you go. It provides mental challenge. It provides a social environment.
1: And he says unless you consciously recreate this sense of purpose, you can increase the risk of cognitive decline. There's endless hobbies you could take up and volunteer opportunities.
0: There are lots of organizations that need help, and you have skills and you can get to know people.
1: People who may want to meet up or get ice cream.
0: I enjoy it, that's for sure.
1: Chocolate hazelnut is his flavor of the summer, and he says, everything in moderation. Allison Aubrey, NPR News.
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3: 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I'm Amy Martinez.
4: And I'm Michelle Martin.

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1: We were dealing with the wet and stormy weather over the weekend that did lead to flooding. That could still be the potential for the next couple of days as showers and thunderstorms will persist. In South Haven today, we will see a chance of a few showers and storms. A high today into the upper 80s, partly cloudy, low 70s overnight. In Jackson, we'll see a chance of some showers and scattered thunderstorms. A high into the upper 80s, chance of showers and storms, low 70s through the overnight. And Biloxi, we will see showers and occasional thunderstorms throughout the day. It's going to be a warm and sticky day with a high right around 85. We'll see a chance of showers and thunderstorms, especially early tonight, little clearing overnight, lower 70s. I'm meteorologist Sally Russell. 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
2: Good morning at 7 o'clock, Monday, July 13th. I'm Desiree Frazier. You're listening to Morning Edition on MPB Think Radio. Here's what's ahead in news in 4 minutes. Folks in the capital city who rely on public transit are without the service. Workers went on strike at 4 this morning. Parents of Nolan Wells are pushing for answers in the death of their son who visited Horn Island July 4th and found dead a week ago today.
3: We just want to know.
2: Plus, the American Red Cross declares a national blood emergency today because of a big drop in donations. More on the shortage and its potential consequences ahead. Those stories are coming up. 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
4: Live from NPR News in Washington, I'm Kristen Wright. The Senate will return to Capitol Hill this week without Republican Senator Lindsey Graham. Graham died unexpectedly Saturday at the age of 71 from what the medical examiner preliminarily calls an aortic dissection or tear caused by heart disease. Graham was a close ally of President Trump and known as a U.S. foreign policy hawk. The senator had just gotten back from Ukraine. Connecticut Democratic Senator Richard Blumenthal told Morning Edition he'd just talked to Graham this weekend about a new bill to impose tariffs and sanctions to help stop Russia's war.
5: These sanctions would be pivotal in getting Putin to the peace table. That was his objective, and my hope is that his death, tragic as it is, will provide an impetus to President Trump and my Republican colleagues to pass the Russia sanctions bill.
4: Graham was seeking re-election. South Carolina's Republican governor will appoint someone to serve in his seat for the rest of the year. In August, a special Republican primary election will decide on a candidate to run against Graham's challenger, Democrat Annie Andrews, in November. The winner of that race will be sworn in as senator in January. NPR's Eric McDaniel reports from South Carolina that Graham's death leaves Senate Republicans short.
6: President Trump is insistent that Senate Republicans pass his election security legislation, the Save America Act. That's a problem for Senate Republicans because they don't have enough votes to do it. It would require 60 votes to pass, and currently there are only 51 Senate Republicans able to show up for votes. The president has derailed his own intel chief confirmation hearings and the renewal of a key piece of spy legislation, as well as the implementation of a bipartisan housing bill, which went into effect without his signature, all in protest of the chamber's math problem. Now, Graham's death leaves both President Trump and Senate Republicans short a reliable go-between and consistent GOP vote as they try and do the basics, like fund the government, in an election year. Eric McDaniel, NPR News, Florence, South Carolina.
4: A fire that tore through a bar in Bangkok has killed at least 27 people, authorities say. Michael Sullivan reports from Thailand.
7: Thai authorities say they're still investigating the cause of the fire, which began with a sudden power outage, followed by an explosion, smoke, and a fast-moving fire that caused many to flee towards the fire exits in the back, only to find themselves trapped in the bathroom just short of their goal. Why that happened isn't clear, but Bangkok's governor says investigators are looking to see if any emergency exits may have been obstructed, making escape more difficult. Video posted on social media shows some patrons fleeing through a wall of flame out the front door of the Nalat Prao Bar, some with their clothes on fire, before reaching safety. For NPR News, I'm Michael Sullivan in Chiang Rai.
4: This is NPR News in Washington.
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2: Good morning. It's 7:04, Monday, July 13th. I'm Desiree Frazier. This is MPB News. Over 60 J-Tran workers are on strike this morning in the city of Jackson. Amalgamated Transit Union Local 1208 says it hasn't been able to reach an agreement with MB Transportation, operators of the transit service. The contract ended in December of 2025. The union accuses the company of unlawfully monitoring workers and changing work rules to retaliate against them. Employees are demanding higher wages, better working conditions, and concerned about proposed route reductions and eliminating Saturday service. The family of Nolan Wells is speaking out, seeking transparency and honesty as investigators piece together how their son died over the 4th of July weekend. MPB's Elise Gregg is following developments.
9: In New York City on Friday, Wells' parents spoke at a press conference, along with civil rights attorney Ben Crump and Reverend Al Sharpton. There are a lot of unanswered questions right now, and not much official information has been released in the case. Wells' mother, Christine Wells Wansley, says they simply want as much help as they can get to understand what happened to their son.
10: I would hope that any parent who, God forbid, would be in our situation, I would hope that you would do the same thing. I would hope that you would ask for any help, receive any help to get answers, because at the end of the day, that's all we want.
9: The 18-year-old went out with his friends to the island for Independence Day and was the only one who didn't return, and it seems was the only black friend in the group that day. The state has not yet released results from his autopsy. Crump has called for an independent autopsy in the meantime, with results pending there as well. Crump says with the blanks in the case, along with Wells seemingly the only black teen in his group, the parents want more answers.
11: To try to say, oh, we're suggesting it was just an accident of drowning, they are not accepting. They want to know that you have not taken the path of least resistance, that you have done a full, complete, thorough, impartial investigation.
9: As of Friday, the Jackson County Sheriff's Office hadn't yet published any new information. They're asking for photos and videos of the island from that day, especially those showing an argument or anything unusual. State officials say that the medical examiner is still waiting on a toxicology report. Elise Gregg, MPB News.
2: The Mississippi Bar requests the state Supreme Court suspend former Jackson Mayor Shokwe Antar Lumumba from practicing law after he pled guilty to a federal bribery charge last week. State rules say any lawyer who pleads guilty to a felony is removed from the bar. A similar motion was filed against former District Attorney Hinds County District Attorney Jody Owens following his plea of guilty in the same bribery case in June. In the forecast, showers and thunderstorms, highs north 70s to 90s, central and south 80s.
12: It's Morning Edition from NPR News. May Martinez in Los Angeles, California.
13: And I'm Michelle Martin in Washington, D.C. Good morning. The U.S. and Iran continue to vie for control over the Strait of Hormuz, that crucial international waterway.
12: A new wave of U.S. strikes targeted Iranian missile and drone launchers and coastal radar sites late Sunday night. That's according to U.S. Central Command.
13: Iran responded by targeting U.S. bases in the Gulf and Jordan. For the latest, we turn to NPR's Hadil Alshalchi, who is in Istanbul. Hadil, good morning.
14: Good morning.
13: So it's been almost a week since this back and forth of strikes over the Strait of Hormuz started. Mm-hmm. What is the U.S. government saying about this latest round?
14: That's right. So U.S. Central Command released a statement late Sunday Eastern Time, and they said, quote, "The Strait of Hormuz is a vital maritime corridor for global trade. Iran does not control it." U.S. CENTCOM also said that they had hit dozens of Iranian targets at multiple locations with precision munitions, claiming it had degraded Iran's ability to continue attacking international shipping through the Strait of Hormuz. Iran did not respond to that claim, but said that one person was killed in the U.S. strikes and an agricultural central water pumping station was targeted in central Iran, killing a guard. Iranian officials say that brings the total number of deaths to 17 since the recent strikes began. Iran, on the other hand, said Monday it was targeting U.S. bases in Bahrain, Jordan, and Kuwait. It also targeted Oman over the weekend. Oman, of course, is a mediator in the ceasefire talks. Sirens were sounded in Bahrain and Kuwait, and the country said they were intercepting hostile attacks.
13: Now, Iran and the U.S. are almost at the halfway point of this 60-day interim deal that was meant to take us to talks to end the war permanently. So where are we with those talks?
14: I mean, honestly, the status of the talks is kind of unknown at this point. A couple of weeks ago, the Qatari foreign minister, who's a mediator, said that they would continue after Ayatollah Ali Khamenei's funeral, which ended last week. But that was also before the U.S. and Iran began to trade all of this fire. And then last week during the NATO summit, President Trump declared the ceasefire over, but then he didn't rule out further talks. And then just now, the Iranian foreign minister at a press conference said that Iran is in touch with mediators, including Oman, Qatar, and Pakistan. He said that their role was to de-escalate the situation. And then he said, quote, diplomacy has no day off. Both sides are also making competing claims over the status of the strait. And we're all feeling the consequences. The benchmark global oil price jumped more than 4% when markets opened on Monday.
13: Have we seen or heard from Iran's current leader, Mujtaba Khamenei, who is, you know, the son of the previous leader? Have we seen or heard from him since this recent exchange of strikes began?
14: We did not see him publicly, but we did hear from Mujtaba Khamenei. Well, we heard from him through a news anchor who broadcast a message from the current leader on Iranian state TV. He also didn't appear on camera. This was his second audio address to Iranians since the war began. And Mujtaba Khamenei called his father's killers, quote, criminals, and promised to uphold the legacy of the late supreme leader who was killed in U.S.-Israeli strikes in February. Let's take a listen.
15: عهد می‌بندیم که انتقام خون پاک شما و همه شهیدان این دو جنگ را.
14: We pledge to take revenge for your pure blood, he said, and all the martyrs of these two wars. He said it again via an anchor. He referred to Iran's war with Israel in June in 2025 and the current war with the U.S. and Israel. Iranian officials said Mujtaba Khamenei was injured earlier in the war, that his legs were hurt. But again, his status is unknown because we haven't seen him publicly since he took power in March.
13: That is NPR's Hadil Alshalchi in Istanbul. Hadil, thanks.
14: You're welcome.
12: For more on the fight over the Strait of Hormuz, we've called Ray Takei. He's a senior fellow for Middle East Studies at the Council on Foreign Relations. He's also a senior advisor on Iran at the State Department during the Obama administration. Ray, the U.S. says the strait is open. Iran says it's closed. Who has the final say?
16: Well, at this particular point, the Iranians seem to have a greater ability to close the strait than we do in terms of opening it. And this is a context that will go on, I'm afraid, as the Gulf traffic comes to a close or reopens, pending how the tensions between the two governments play themselves out.
12: Yeah, considering in April, former U.S. Ambassador Ryan Crocker told R. Steve Inskeep on Morning Edition that Iran has shown that they can effectively control the Strait of Hormuz at will. And then that CNN report in June that U.S. intel assesses that Iran can shut down the Strait of Hormuz at will. Should we never at this point, or maybe not necessarily put too much stock in what the United States says about the Strait of Hormuz and how much control they actually have in it?
16: Well, the Iranians have proven that they could essentially intercede with maritime traffic through the use of rudimentary technologies such as speedboats and drones and so forth. And those particular instruments of pressure are not really susceptible to bombing. You can bomb radar installations and so forth, but that doesn't affect the ability to use those munitions for stopping commercial traffic to the Gulf. And this is a problem that the United States is having. It has certain technological superiority, but it's becoming less convincing in terms of its application on this rather peculiar battlefield, which is on high seas.
12: Okay, that makes sense. Now, Iran and Oman have been holding talks about the future of the strait, which was stipulated in the Memorandum of Understanding. So why would Iran then start this latest wave of attacks by hitting a ship passing through the strait?
16: Well, there seems to have been some kind of a misinterpretation on both sides, apparently, on the Provision 5 of Memorandum of Understanding. It was the Iranian interpretation that this essentially gives them the right to charge tolls and control traffic through the Gulf. The memorandum has stipulated that that would be in conjunction with Oman and other Gulf states. But lately, the Iranians have suggested that actually they have no interest in sharing it with Oman. After all, it's called Persian Gulf, not the Oman Gulf. And second of all, they don't seem to have any concerns about the Americans doing much about it, although we began to see this pattern of escalation coming into it. So there's a different interpretations about that provisions. And one of the things that had happened recently is you began to see the United States Navy as getting some of those ships through what is called Oman Corridor, which is closer to Oman. And this is one of the things that Iranians have stopped doing. So they essentially suggesting that there's no privileged corridor through the Gulf that they have no control or access to.
17: With President Trump declaring last week that the ceasefire is over, how much more difficult will that make it to come up with a deal?
16: Well, the president has declared the ceasefire over, and then he has declared it not over, and he has declared Iranian leaders and scum, and sometimes they're good people. So the president's rhetoric tends to be very volatile and all over the place. It lends him some degree of unpredictability, which has been a useful asset to him, a leverage, but increasingly it makes him a difficult interlocutor, given the absence of any predictability. So ceasefire is over for now. That doesn't mean there won't be another ceasefire, simply because it is really at the core interest of both Iran and the United States for the Gulf traffic to resume, not to mention the international economy.
17: Now, we've seen several waves of U.S. strikes over the weekend, and it's intended to make it harder for Iran to attack ships. Have you seen any indication that those waves of strikes are working?
16: Well, this pattern of escalation has inherent danger in it for both sides. The Iranians are targeting American military installations in the Gulf. And what happens if one of the Iranian missiles kills 10, 15 American servicemen? Then the imperative for wide-scale retaliation by the United States will become quite pressing. On the other hand, as the pattern of escalation continues, the United States is increasingly targeting civilian infrastructures, bridges, potentially power plants, and that would inflict very substantial damage on the Iranian people. One of the ostensible reasons for this war, and even the June war of last year, was that we would try to uplift the Iranian people and empower them. As this war expands in terms of its targets, which is an inevitable consequence of escalation, the lives of the Iranian people could be very much damaged.
17: We're nearly at the midpoint of that 60-day interim deal window. What are you seeing? I mean, we've got about 20 seconds, Ray. What are you seeing about what might happen over these next 30 days?
16: Well, there's a possibility the two sides can work out some sort of an interim, again, another interim agreement that will open up the Gulf while they continue the conversation on these thorny issues. That would be essentially kicking the buck down the road. That's an optimistic scenario. The other one would be this pattern of escalation.
17: Ray Takei at the Council on Foreign Relations. Thank you, Ray.
16: Thank you very much for having me.
13: More than 200 people gathered in Houston for a weekend vigil honoring Lorenzo Salgado Araujo, the man shot and killed during an ICE encounter last week. ICE has said the officer fired in self-defense. The other men in the van with Salgado Araujo dispute the agency's account. Houston Public Media's Bianca Seward has the story.
4: Holding lit candles and anti-ICE posters, the crowd at the headquarters for the Service Employees International Union was filled with a mix of grief and anger. Emily Chapman, a pastor at St. Mark's Methodist, said the shooting left her feeling powerless.
18: I wanted to be with people and honor the life of a person and think about what we can do to make sure this doesn't happen again.
4: Hani Khalil, the executive director of a local labor union, opened the ceremony with a call to action.
19: So each of us now faces a choice. Are we going to fight for the Houston we love?
4: Yes. The mood alternated from outrage over how Salgado Araujo died to the deep loss felt by his family. Salgado Araujo's son, Ronaldo, said authorities have not yet returned his father's belongings to the family.
20: It doesn't get easier. And I'm, of course, still looking for answers.
4: On Tuesday last week, an ICE spokesperson said agents pulled over Salgado Araujo's white van. The agent said Salgado Araujo rammed his van into an ICE vehicle and attempted to run over an ICE officer, who they say opened fire in self-defense. Hugo Baileras is the lawyer representing two of the men who were traveling with Salgado Araujo. He said their accounts conflict with ICE's version.
21: They confirmed that at no point was there ever an ICE agent directly in front of the vehicle. They also confirmed that the shots came from the sides, not from the front.
18: This moment is a reckoning for Anthony Bauer, who lives in the area where Salgado Araujo was killed.
0: We got to come out and show out, because if you're doing this in our community, what other communities are you doing it in as well?
18: More protests are planned for the coming days. For NPR News, I'm Bianca Seward in Houston.
13: This is NPR News.
2: This is MPB Think Radio. Good morning. It's Monday, July 13th. The time is 19 minutes after 7. I'm Desiree Frazier. You're listening to Morning Edition. We appreciate you tuning in as you get going on the day. You may want to keep an umbrella handy. Showers and thunderstorms are in the forecast. Highs north, a widespread 70s to 90s. Central and south, highs mostly in the 80s. Bay St. Louis and Gauche, a high of 81 degrees. Waynesboro, Columbia, 82, Jackson at 85, Belzona, Horn Lake, the high part or high area at 89 degrees, Water Valley 88, Oxford, Poplarville 79, Louisville 84. Next on Morning Edition, NPR's Michelle Martin speaks with Benjamin Hovland, one of three members of the Election Assistance Commission fired last week by President Trump, and a fire engulfed a beer hall in Bangkok early this morning, killing at least 27 people and injuring dozens.
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17: This is Morning Edition from NPR News. I'm A. Martinez.
13: And I'm Michelle Martin. Good morning. Midterm elections are less than 4 months away, and a bipartisan agency that supports elections officials no longer has anyone to run it. President Trump fired two Democratic appointees to the Election Assistance Commission last week. A Republican resigned. There are no other commissioners left. Benjamin Hovland is one of those fired Democrats, and he's with us now. Mr. Hovland, thanks so much for joining us this morning.
26: Thanks for having me, Michelle.
13: How did you find out about the dismissal? Did the administration provide any explanation?
26: No, I received an email while I was waiting in the airport for a flight home.
13: But what did the email say? Just thank you for your service, bye?
26: Yes.
13: That's it?
26: It was like two sentences, and your service is no longer needed.
13: Any warning of this? Did you think this was coming?
26: In some ways, certainly the Supreme Court's Slaughter decision from the previous week had given some indication that it may be, but other than that, no.
13: The decision which basically said that the president can fire independent agency individuals at will, except I think there was a carve-out for the Federal Reserve. So for people who've never heard of the Election Assistance Commission, could you just briefly describe what was your mandate?
26: Absolutely. So the Election Assistance Commission was created by the Help America Vote Act of 2002, which was Congress's response to the contentious 2000 election. And it charged the agency with certifying voting equipment, distributing grant money from Congress, doing 50 state research, to be able to help with data-driven decisions, and then serving as a clearinghouse for best practices across the country. Because each state runs elections a little differently, being able to share that information to benefit all election administrators and voters.
13: Do you have a sense of how the loss of all the commissioners, I mean, the commission was set up intentionally to be bipartisan, two Democrats, two Republicans. One of the Republican members had previously resigned. The existing Republican commissioner was allowed to resign, as my understanding, and the two Democrats were fired. So going forward, what will the commission do? Does it have any opportunity to or any ability to function without commissioners?
26: So there's a great team there. There's a great staff in place, and they'll continue to do their work. The role of the commissioners was really to set policy and set the agenda for the agency going forward. And so certainly that will be impacted. There is the adoption of things like new voting system standards that can't happen without a quorum. So there are consequences. But again, much of the work of the agency, I'm hopeful, will continue because there's a great team in place that will continue to serve the state and local election officials around the country who actually run our elections.
13: Is it your sense, having done this work for quite some time, that elections officials across party lines benefited from the work of the commission?
26: Absolutely. And so much of the work that we did was driven by a customer service mentality. We're not a regulatory agency. My colleagues would sometimes say assistance is our middle name. And so much of that was driven by the role, as the Help America Vote Act set us up, was to serve election officials. The state and local election officials across the country have a tremendously difficult job. That job has only gotten harder in recent years. And so while the agency, while the EAC is small, it has been doing what it can with the resources it has to try to make their lives a little easier, to try to share some of those best practices, to try to provide the support for those state and local election officials.
13: So many people who work on and study elections say, or they believe, that these firings are part of the president's effort to influence elections or to interfere with them to the benefit of himself and his party. Do you think that that's true?
26: I think it's very concerning. I certainly think that it is an erosion of sort of the norms and the structures. As you mentioned earlier, you know, the agency was set up to be a bipartisan independent agency. So much of election administration, you have bipartisan teams, and that's a checks and a balances with the parties working together to agree on the rules so that you know how the elections are going to be run, and ultimately so the winner can be confident and the loser can be confident and acknowledge that they lost their race. And as you eliminate things, or if you get rid of commissioners, for example, or as you eliminate some of these other sort of safeguards or norms, it certainly strains the system and is certainly also likely causes people to lose faith in our democracy and in the process and their confidence in our elections. And that's okay. Very concerning.
13: That's Benjamin Hovland. Until last week, he served as a commissioner of the Election Assistance Commission. Mr. Hovland, thank you so much for joining us.
26: Thanks for having me.
13: The American Red Cross says there is a national blood emergency because of a big drop in donations. NPR health correspondent Rob Stein reports.
3: The Red Cross says there's an urgent need for more people to roll up their sleeves and donate blood. Dr. Courtney Lawrence is a medical officer at the Red Cross.
5: The blood supply fell nearly 25% during the month of June, so we're letting blood donors know that they're urgently needed to give now, so that helps ensure that patients are going to receive the life-saving medical care that they need in the hospitals without delay.
3: Now, a drop in blood donations is not unusual at this time of year.
5: Summertime, we tend to see that people oftentimes get quite busy. They're outside of their common routines. They may be traveling on vacation. So even some of our regular blood donors take time off.
3: At the same time, blood drives at schools and colleges are on hiatus. All that tends to coincide with a jump in the need for blood. More people are biking, hiking, boating, and doing other activities that can cause injuries requiring transfusions.
5: I have a lot of friends and relatives who are motorcycle enthusiasts. And so during the winter time, when it's cold and less comfortable, they're not out on the roadways. But this time of year, they're often going out to enjoy the nice weather outside. And we see higher traffic patterns as people are moving from one place to another for vacation. And so that can be a setup for increased motor vehicle accidents.
3: And this year, all that's been compounded by an influx of people in many parts of the country because of popular events like the World Cup Games. The Red Cross says there's currently a deficit of about 3,500 units of blood each week that could force some hospitals to do things like delay elective procedures. All types of blood are needed, but the Red Cross says the current shortage is especially serious for blood types O and B negative. Rob Stein, NPR News.
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8: We will see showers and thunderstorms persisting here over the next couple of days as the stationary boundary just parks itself right over north central Mississippi. We're expecting to see the heavy rain across the coast today. And then as we head into Tuesday, the boundary doesn't make much movement, maybe moves a little bit further to the south, but the showers and the thunderstorms will continue. Tupelo today, we'll see a chance of showers and storms increasing upper 80s today. Chance of showers and storms near 70 overnight. In Meridian, showers and thunderstorms likely upper 80s today. Good chance of showers and storms near 70 overnight. And in Gulfport, showers with a chance of storms mid-80s today. Scattering and thunderstorms tonight. I'm meteorologist Sally Russell. 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
9: Live from NPR News in Washington, I'm Dave Mattingly. Oil prices are higher today following the latest U.S. airstrikes against Iran. U.S. Central Command says American forces hit about 140 Iranian targets on Saturday and dozens more yesterday. They included Iran's air defense systems, coastal radar sites, and small boats. This follows more Iranian strikes on commercial ships in the Strait of Hormuz. Ray Take is a senior fellow for Middle East Studies at the Council on Foreign Relations. He was also a senior advisor on Iran at the State Department during the Obama administration. He says U.S. airstrikes are having little effect on Iran's ability to disrupt commercial shipping in the strait.
16: The Iranians have proven that they could essentially intercede with maritime traffic through the use of rudimentary technologies such as speedboats and drones and so forth. And those particular instruments of pressure are not really susceptible to bombing. You can bomb radar installations and so forth, but that doesn't affect the ability to use those munitions for stopping commercial traffic. And this is a problem that the United States is having.
9: He was speaking to NPR's Morning Edition. Ukraine's President Volodymyr Zelensky is in Paris today for meetings with two dozen European leaders seeking to compel Russia to negotiate an end to the war. The Kremlin is downplaying expectations. This is NPR News. Flags are flying at half-staff in South Carolina following the death of Republican Senator Lindsey Graham. He died over the weekend from what a medical examiner says was a tear in the aorta, hours after he'd returned from a trip to Ukraine. Graham spent more than three decades in Congress, first in the House and then the Senate. Luis Alfredo Garcia with South Carolina Public Radio reports on reaction to Graham's death in the Palmetto State.
10: The 71-year-old senator was known nationally as an ally of President Trump, and in South Carolina, he was an ever-present political figure. Edward Reynolds is the volunteer fire chief in the town of Central. It's the town of about 5,000 people where Graham grew up.
11: We're going to miss him because he helped us on a lot of local issues, grants, different things like that. When we had a question, we'd call his office and he'd get back to us. And so I think a lot of people is going to realize what hard work he did do.
10: Reynolds says no matter what national responsibility Graham had, it never felt like the senator forgot about Central. For NPR News, I'm Luis Alfredo Garcia in Central, South Carolina.
9: The state's governor is expected to appoint someone to serve out the remainder of Graham's term ahead of a Republican primary next month. Graham had been seeking a fifth term in the Senate in November. NASDAQ futures are down more than 1% ahead of the open. I'm Dave Mattingly in Washington.
2: Good morning. It's 7:33, Monday, July 13th. This is Morning Edition on MPB Think Radio. I'm Desiree Frazier. Here's what's coming up in news in about a half an hour at 8:04. A former bank in South Jackson has a new purpose. It's connecting residents with vital services, and the goal is to be convenient.
4: Everyone needs a medical home. 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
12: It's Morning Edition from NPR News. May Martinez in Los Angeles, California.
13: And I'm Michelle Martin in Washington, D.C. Good morning. Congress returns from their July 4th recess today with the death of South Carolina Senator Lindsey Graham and Senator Mitch McConnell's continued absence. Republicans face even tighter margins.
12: Yeah, President Trump's nominee for Attorney General has his confirmation hearing set for this week.
13: Joining us now to talk about all this is NPR congressional correspondent Claudia Grisales. Claudia, good morning to you.
14: Good morning, Michelle.
13: So Congress is already coming back to a pretty long to-do list this week before the sudden death of Senator Graham. What is on that agenda?
14: Right. Senate Republicans scheduled a hearing for President Trump's attorney general nominee. This is Todd Blanche. But since Graham was a member of the Senate Judiciary Committee set to hear from him, what exactly comes next is unclear, given some Republicans' existing concerns about Blanche. Separately, Trump's nominee to be the top intelligence chief, this is Jay Clayton, he is due before another Senate committee for his bid for confirmation. And two Supreme Court justices are also slated for rare testimony as part of an annual appropriations process. And in the midst of all this, lawmakers are also facing questions about the Iran war, the funding, and more broadly, their oversight.
13: Does Graham's death change the calculus on these priorities?
14: Yes. To start, he was chairman of the Senate Budget Committee, which will need to recalibrate their plans. And of course, he had this outsized role in foreign policy. Lawmakers in both chambers say they're now anxious to tackle a Russia sanctions bill that Graham, in his last press conference on Friday, said the White House had signed off on. And he also said he was more optimistic than ever that they had found a formula to end Russia's war with Ukraine. I talked to Texas GOP Congressman Michael McCaul about this, and he said he's determined, along with other members, to rename the bill in Graham's honor and start moving it this week. Graham was also set to play a key role in pushing the annual defense policy bill, so his absence will be felt as lawmakers try to address this. And of course, South Carolina will have to sort out what to do with the vacancy that Graham leaves.
13: So I think it's fair to say that the Republicans' agenda was at a standstill before the recess over Trump's proposal for this new voting law, something we've been reporting on extensively. So what's happening with that?
14: Right. We especially saw that in the House. Last month, a group of hard-right GOP lawmakers brought work there to a halt over Trump's demand that they pass the Save America Act. That's the voting bill that would require proof of citizenship and photo ID in order to vote. And that's not the only thing Trump's push for the Save Act derailed. You might remember he canceled a signing ceremony for landmark housing legislation that passed with huge bipartisan majorities. But it doesn't look like Trump is letting go of the Save Act. On NBC's Meet the Press with Kristen Welker, Trump said it came up in a conversation with Graham hours before his death. Graham was on his flight back to the U.S. after a trip to Ukraine.
15: Think of it. He's traveling for many, many hours. That's a long flight. That's a long trip. And he, you know, calls me about the Save America Act. He thought we were going to get it passed.
13: Do lawmakers expect President Trump to keep his hand so heavily involved on Capitol Hill?
14: They really hope not. However, Speaker Mike Johnson has been trying to thread the needle between his demands and the party's broader agenda ahead of the midterms. We should be clear, the Save Act was already going nowhere in the Senate because it does not have the vote. So while Trump has shown this greater appetite to insert himself in congressional plans, there's hope in Congress for a new sense of unity to get all these priorities done as the midterms loom.
13: That is NPR's Claudia Grisales. Claudia, thank you.
14: Thank you.
12: If you spend time on YouTube, you may have come across Jubilee. It's a media company known for the viral show Surrounded. An individual debates a group of people who disagree with them. Guests have included commentator Mehdi Hasan on the left and the late activist Charlie Kirk on the right, but they aren't the only ones going on the show. As NPR's Elena Moore reports, politicians are too.
0: Picture this. 20 people are seated in a circle. In the center, there's a table with two chairs. One is empty, and in the other sits Democrat Wes Moore, the governor of Maryland. He's one of the latest guests on Surrounded. His assignment? Convince a room of infrequent and non-voters that casting a ballot is one of the most powerful rights an American has.
1: My first Surrounded claim is nothing shapes policy more effectively than your vote.
18: All right. If you want to debate this claim, please get to the chair in 3, 2, 1.
0: What comes next is a series of debates. Participants run to the empty chair, and whoever gets there first begins the conversation.
1: How you doing?
0: 21-year-old Nassim Rahman goes first.
19: I feel that it's more effective to mobilize in the streets rather than sometimes going out to the ballot box where I don't feel the candidates represent what I'm looking for. Yeah. I think there are other ways of participating in shaping policy rather than just voting.
20: No, and I think it's a very fair point, but also I think the goal of the civil rights movement wasn't just to protest. The goal of the civil rights movement was to get to a civil rights act.
0: Rahman pushes back. He's a self-described progressive who chose not to vote in 2024 and argues voting is an important right, but still less effective than a strong protest movement. Moore makes another appeal.
20: The frustration that you have is actually very much shared. Like, I had to convince many members of my family to vote for me. You know what I mean? And it's not because we're not cool, like we're cool. It's I had to convince them to vote.
0: This was one of several conversations over the nearly 90-minute episode. It's a massive format break for an elected official like Moore, given that political media appearances are often only a few minutes. So why go on Jubilee? One reason, the company says its audience skews heavily Gen Z. The Surrounded series is one of the company's most watched shows, with popular episodes drawing millions of views.
21: Some people call us the Gen Z MTV.
0: Jason Lee is the founder and CEO of Jubilee Media. He says young people are craving a richer discourse, so they're gravitating towards unscripted formats where it's okay to disagree. That's a space that Lee argues politicians often avoided until 2024.
21: After the election, I think that there was a realization from both sides of how important the digital conversation is.
0: On the campaign trail, President Trump targeted young voters online, doing a spree of non-traditional media appearances, more so than the Kamala Harris campaign. So ahead of 2028, it's a strategy that those eyeing a possible run for office may be thinking about. And though he says he isn't running, Moore is a potential presidential contender. He's not the only rising star in the Democratic Party to go on Jubilee. So have California Congressman Ro Khanna, Texas Senate candidate James Tallarico, and former Transportation Secretary Pete Buttigieg.
23: This platform is so unique because it appeals to both sides by giving both sides an arena almost.
0: Marian Richardson is a conservative content creator who participated in the Khanna episode. She says she doesn't agree with his views, and even though he didn't change her mind, she respects him, or any politician, for doing it.
23: I just look at it as very brave. Even if I completely disagree with their policy, it is very brave to even show up to a discussion like that.
0: It's something Jubilee's leaders like Lee are thinking about as they consider the company's future. One goal for 2028, Jubilee's own presidential debate. Elena Moore, NPR News.
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2: 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I'm Desiree Frazier. Taking a look at our weather forecast for today, cloudy, showers and thunderstorms, highs overall a little lower than it has been. North 70s to 90s, central and south mostly in the 80s, Jackson 85, Oxford 79, Horn Lake 89.
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3: 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And the Mississippi Match 5 jackpot for tonight's drawing is currently at $80,000. 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
5: Good morning, I'm Michelle Martin. Real fans of Pitbull know if you're going to see Mr. Worldwide, you have to look like him. Fans have been donning his iconic bald look at his shows. This past weekend, they set a record for it. More than 22,000 fans in London showed up in bald caps. That pretty easily set the Guinness record for most people wearing bald caps. Pitbull put one on, too, in order to be part of the official count. So Mr. Worldwide is now Mr. World Record. It's Morning Edition.
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12: This is Morning Edition from NPR News. I'm A. Martinez.
5: And I'm Michelle Martin. Good morning. The New York Times is condemning the Trump administration's efforts to get its journalists to testify about their unnamed sources. The Times reported on security concerns over the new Air Force One, a gift from Qatar. Then the Justice Department served the reporters with subpoenas. NPR media correspondent David Folkenflik is covering the story, and he's with us now. Good morning, David.
6: Good morning, Michelle.
5: So, David, we learned over the weekend that the Times reporters got these subpoenas. Well, what have we learned since then?
6: Well, it's one fact, and it's a barn burner. It's that at the direction of the White House, FBI Director Kash Patel himself personally oversaw the issuing of these subpoenas and did so from the White House itself. This, according to the reporting of the New York Times about the subpoenas to its own reporters. As we've already reported, a senior FBI official called the newspaper to demand that the paper not publish and also then demand the paper reveal its sources. The paper rejected both of those requests.
5: What was the specific issue that seems to have motivated the administration to do this?
6: So the first one was Wednesday and involved the president leaving Turkey, Ankara, from a, you know, meeting with European leaders there, not on the plane donated by the Qataris to become Air Force One and kitted out, but from the older Air Force One, because the Secret Service intervened over security concerns. And then there was a subsequent story just detailing some of the concerns about the security features about the new Air Force One that the old one lacks. The president loves this airplane. He's called it the world's most luxurious plane and wanted it 48 hours after the New York Times published that story about security concerns. Those subpoenas were issued.
5: What is the government seeking and why?
6: So the government has asked for journalists involved in the stories to give testimony Wednesday morning before a grand jury. And we've asked the Justice Department, the FBI, the White House, the Department of Homeland Security for comment. They haven't commented to us, but a Justice Department spokesperson told the New York Times' reporters who were reporting on this own thing in a meta way that it just wants to identify the original sources, not that it's going after the reporting. This, of course, compromises the ability of the New York Times journalists or any journalist who would be subpoenaed to get people to open up and say things off the record. There is a very real fear of retaliation, and that's particularly acute in President Trump's Washington.
5: And how has the Times responded to all of this?
6: Well, from their legal department to their CEO to their top editor, they've made clear the papers stand behind their reporters entirely. They see this as an effort to intimidate news gathering. They call it unjustified. They've said all of the resources of the Times will be behind these reporters.
13: So, David, before we let you go, the administration, the Trump administration is known for haranguing, for pressuring, even insulting journalists. But the Times is calling this an escalation. Why is that?
6: Well, I think it's in part because these subpoenas were issued at home, in part because this is usually a last ditch effort, not the thing you do a day or two after. They haven't identified what the security concerns are. Federal prosecutors did withdraw a pair of subpoenas to reporters from the Wall Street Journal and the Post last month, but it is seen as an indication of escalating pressure as there are so many different fronts in which battles are being fought in the courts, in regulatory areas, and in other ways against the press by the president and his administration.
13: Do we think they're going to appear before a grand jury in 2 days?
6: The New York Times isn't saying, but it's basically signaling that it intends to try to get a federal judge to intercede and quash these subpoenas before they happen. The U.S. attorney who issued these, interestingly, is up on the same day on Wednesday for confirmation hearings to become a director of national intelligence.
13: That's NPR media correspondent David Folkenflik. David, thank you.
6: You bet.
13: This is Morning Edition from NPR News. I'm Michelle Martin.
7: And I'm Mae Martinez.
2: 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I'm Desiree Frazier. Showers and thunderstorms in the forecast today. North, widespread, high 70s to 90s. Central and south, mostly in the 80s. 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
22: For Marketplace in Los Angeles, I'm Nova Safo in for Kimberly Adams. We'll get a number of inflation measures this week, including the Consumer Price Index. It will include the latest on the cost of groceries.

0: Place's Nancy Marshall Genzer reports.
1: The report from the Urban Institute crunches data from about 10,000 people and found
2: more than half of low and moderate income adults who use credit cards to purchase groceries face repayment challenges.
1: Cassandra Martinchek is a co-author. She says almost 1 in 10 working-age adults used Buy Now, Pay Later to purchase groceries. About a third of them missed a payment last year. Colleen Heflin studies food insecurity at Syracuse University and is a non-resident fellow at the Urban Institute. She was not involved in today's report. She worries that it points to problems.
3: While households may be able to meet their essential needs today, they're sort of on a precipice.
1: Some people have already fallen over the precipice, like 72-year-old Lori Lumbra in Rotterdam, New York. She's a retired teacher living on about $1,400 a month. Lumbra started putting groceries on her credit cards a couple of years ago, fell behind on payments, and wound up owing about $10,000.
4: It gets very depressing. You feel like you're just such a failure. I feel like I'm doing everything right and it's not working.
1: Lumber sold her car to pay off her debt. Now she gets around on a bike. She cut up her credit cards and relies on food banks. I'm Nancy Marshall Genzer for Marketplace.
0: As I mentioned, the latest Consumer Price Index report comes out tomorrow. Economists are expecting a slight cooling, inflation down from 4.2% in May to 3.8% in June. Credit lower oil prices for that optimism. Global benchmark Brent crude fell about 2.5% during the last 4 weeks, though it's back up this morning thanks to renewed fighting between Iran and the U.S. Let's do the numbers. Wall Street is pointing lower. S&P 500 futures are down 0.4%. NASDAQ futures are down 1.2%. The nation's biggest banks are preparing to issue earnings reports this week, starting tomorrow with J.P. Morgan Chase, Goldman Sachs, Bank of America, Wells Fargo, and Citigroup. These reports could give us new clues about the economy. Here's economist Julia Coronado.
5: Probably the drivers of bank earnings are going to be the same drivers of the economy. The AI boom means a lot of money is being raised, a lot of deals are being done. It also producing some volatility in stock markets and financial markets that can lead to higher trading activity, which can boost bank earnings. And lastly, of course, we're going to be looking to some of the bigger banks with large consumer bases. How steady are consumers despite all of the pressures on inflation that they're feeling? So a lot of signals coming from banks.
0: That was Julia Coronado, founder and president of Macro Policy Perspectives.
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0: The Social Security Trust Fund is set to run out of money by 2032, according to the program's latest annual report. We've known about this funding problem for years, 41 to be exact. And yet, the deadline keeps inching closer with no action from Congress. Labor economist Catherine Ann Edwards wrote about this for Bloomberg, and she pointed to the gig economy as one weak spot in the way Social Security is structured and a potential source of at least a partial solution to its funding problems. Catherine joins us for more about how Social Security works for those who are self-employed. Good morning.
7: Good morning.
8: So, Catherine, can you first of all tell us how the Social Security program works right now if you're self-employed and how it works for the companies that contract with self-employed individuals?
7: Yes. If you are self-employed and you do not have an employer, so this is, think about it as you don't get a W-2 at the end of the tax year. You pay both sides, the employer and employee side of the Social Security tax. For the Social Security old age program, that's 6.2% on the worker side and 6.2% on the employer side. You pay both. And then, of course, you pay both sides of Medicare as well.
8: So that's basically what Congress has dubbed the self-employment tax, right? They're basically, you're paying everything.
7: Yeah, you pay all components when you're self-employed. And it is a not small tax to have on what many people consider to be a key pipeline to starting your own business, is starting out as self-employed and then becoming profitable enough that you're able to hire people and incorporate as a business.
8: So, yeah, initially the idea is that this is a way to build your own business, but we have

0: of the rise of the gig economy. So things have changed, haven't they, compared to when these ideas and these taxes were structured?
1: Yeah, so the self-employment tax of paying both sides of the employer-employee side of Social Security, that was set in 1983. If you fast forward into the 2000s, we start to see the rise of something called misclassification, when workers who would be hired as an employee are instead hired as an independent contractor. And this saves the employer the burden of having to follow regulations that apply to their employees. And then it also saves them the Social Security tax and the unemployment insurance tax, the other payroll tax, that because they are not employees, they don't have to pay the Social Security taxes on them. And this idea of misclassification isn't that these are people who struck out on their own to start their own business, but people who are looking for a job, and instead of getting an employment contract, they get an independent contractor contract. And this, you know, there's research from the Treasury Department that over a 15-year period to kind of kick off this century, most of the growth of self-employment was coming through independent contractors who were probably misclassified.
0: Catherine Ann Edwards is a labor economist and host of the Optimist Economy podcast. Thank you very much.
1: Thanks for having me.
0: And in the second part of my conversation with Catherine, she proposes that we tax the companies that use independent contractors. You can hear part two later this morning in our podcast feed or by visiting marketplace.org. In Los Angeles, I'm Nova Sapo with the Marketplace Morning Report. 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
3: We were dealing with the wet and stormy weather over the weekend that did lead to flooding. That could still be the potential for the next couple of days as showers and thunderstorms will persist. In South Haven today, we will see a chance of a few showers and storms. A high today into the upper 80s, partly cloudy, low 70s overnight. In Jackson, we'll see a chance of some showers and scattered thunderstorms. A high into the upper 80s, chance of showers and storms, low 70s through the overnight. And Biloxi, we will see showers and occasional thunderstorms throughout the day. It's going to be a warm and sticky day with a high right around 85. We'll see a chance of showers and thunderstorms, especially early tonight. Little clearing overnight, lower 70s. I'm meteorologist Sally Russell. 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
4: Good morning. It's 8 o'clock, Monday, July 13th. This is Morning Edition on MPB Think Radio. I'm Desiree Frazier. Ahead in news at 8:04, a review of an incident report involving the shooting death of a Senatobia one-year-old offers few details, according to a Mississippi news outlet. A Hattiesburg restaurant is bringing West African flavors to the state and building new cultural connections through food. And a former bank in South Jackson is connecting residents with vital services.
5: Everyone needs a medical home. 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
4: Plus, Senator Lindsey Graham died Saturday at the age of 71. A closer look at his service in Congress and as an ally to President Trump. Those stories all coming up. 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
6: Live from NPR News in Washington, I'm Kristen Wright. Oil prices are higher today following the latest U.S. attacks against Iran. U.S. Central Command says American forces hit about 140 Iranian targets on Saturday and dozens more yesterday. They included coastal radar sites, missile and drone capabilities, and small boats. It followed more Iranian attacks on commercial shipping in the Strait of Hormuz. NPR's Hadil Al-Shalchi reports on market reaction.
7: The price of the benchmark global oil jumped more than 4% after markets opened. That brought the barrel to $79, a 9% spike from its price before the U.S.-Israeli war with Iran started in February. Roughly 20% of the world's oil supply passed through the key international waterway. Kepler, a data and analytics company that tracks global commodity and shipping markets, said that crossings through the Strait of Hormuz dropped to 22 ships last week, an almost 85% drop from the pre-war traffic. The status of the ceasefire talks is unknown. They were supposed to continue after the funeral of Ayatollah Ali Khamenei, which ended last week. Hadil Al-Shalchi, NPR News, Istanbul.
6: Congress returns to Washington from their July 4th recess today. The death of South Carolina Senator Lindsey Graham is a sudden major shift. Graham was elected to the Senate in 2002 after serving in the House. He was a close ally of President Trump and known as a strong advocate in U.S. foreign policy. NPR's Claudia Grisales reports the senator had just gotten back from Ukraine.
8: To start, he was chairman of the Senate Budget Committee, which will need to recalibrate their plans. And of course, he had this outsized role in foreign policy. Lawmakers in both chambers say they're now anxious to tackle a Russia sanctions bill that Graham, in his last press conference on Friday, said the White House had signed off on. And he also said he was more optimistic than ever that they had found a formula to end Russia's war with Ukraine.
6: The medical examiner says Graham likely died from a tear in his aorta. The Red Cross is declaring a national blood emergency, citing a sharp drop in donations. NPR's Rob Stein reports.
9: The Red Cross is declaring the emergency because donations have been falling since the end of May, causing the national blood supply to drop by about 25% by the end of June. Blood donations often decline this time of year because regular routines get disrupted by summer travel, and blood drives at places like schools and colleges go on hiatus. At the same time, demand for blood increases because of a spike in injuries from car crashes and more people participating in activities like biking, hiking, and boating. And that's what's happening again this year. The Red Cross says there's a deficit of about 3,500 units of blood each week. Rob Stein, NPR News.
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10: 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Other contributors include the estate of Joan B. Kroc, whose bequest serves as an enduring investment in the future of public radio and seeks to help NPR be the model for high-quality journalism in the 21st century. This is NPR.
4: Good morning. It's 8:04, Monday, July 13th. I'm Desiree Frazier. This is MPB News. A two-page report about the shooting death of one-year-old Cohen Wiley by a Senatobia police officer last month provides little details. That's according to Mississippi Today. The newsletter states the official incident report, which typically includes details along with officers' narratives, only says the department responded to Walmart in June shortly after 1:30 p.m., involving alleged shoplifting of baby clothes and a large pack of Pampers Easy Up diapers at 2:04 p.m. It doesn't describe how many officers were present, name the officers, or why the call escalated into gunfire. Police say the child's mother, Valicia Wiley, drove towards one of them and then shots were fired. She said she was driving away when Wiley was hit in the chest, her son, and her friend was hit in her arm and thigh. The report doesn't mention the friend was shot, says the vehicle was impounded, and doesn't mention witnesses. The police department has said there will be transparency in the case. The officer is on paid leave. The Magnolia Medical Foundation just opened a community resource bank on Terry Road in Jackson. It's an old Trustmark bank building that's bringing health care providers, workforce training, and food assistance together under one roof. Dr. Erica Thompson is executive director of the foundation. She says they want to make those much needed services easy to access.
11: It's about the access to be able to do the things that they need. And so it's important that those resources reach beyond just the proper areas, but also into our rural and underserved areas.
4: The Community Resource Bank also provides resources and healthcare services in Natchez, the Delta, and on the coast. A downtown Hattiesburg restaurant is bringing the flavors of West Africa to South Mississippi. Jamba Joliffe is on Main Street. It's the only West African restaurant offering cuisine from countries like Nigeria, Ghana, and Senegal. Owners Ola and Megan Oladende say they want people to learn about West African culture through food, and they say the city of Hattiesburg has supported them from the very beginning.
12: When we think about Southern culture and Nigerian culture, you can't be immersed in the culture without, like, food being a part of it.
4: the Oladin Days Hope. Those conversations continue far beyond the dinner table, helping more people learn about the cultural connections between West African and Southern cuisines. Today's forecast calls for cloudy skies, showers and thunderstorms. Temperatures will be a little lower than we've seen in the past days. Highs north 70s into the 90s, central and south mostly in the 80s. Horn Lake, Belzona, a high of 89, Jackson at 85, Goshen 81.
13: It's Morning Edition from NPR News. Amy Martinez in Los Angeles, California.
14: And I'm Michelle Martin in Washington, D.C. Good morning. Early findings from the D.C. medical examiner show that Senator Lindsey Graham died from a tear in his aorta caused by heart disease. He was 71 years old.
13: The South Carolina Republican was a committed advocate of U.S. military intervention abroad and also a close ally of President Trump.
14: In a few minutes, we're going to speak with U.S. Senator Richard Blumenthal, a Democrat who worked with Graham across party lines. But first, NPR Congress reporter Eric McDaniel is here to talk about the legacy Graham leaves behind. Good morning, Eric.
15: Hey.
14: So Graham served for more than 20 years in the U.S. Senate. What would you say he was known for?
15: I mean, he was one of the last standard bearers of a bygone Republican idea that the U.S. should be the world's protector. He supported the U.S. military campaigns in Iraq, Afghanistan, Libya, Syria, as well as robust military aid for Ukraine and Israel. He, in fact, just returned from an overseas trip to bolster security relationships with U.S. allies. Ukrainian President Volodymyr Zelensky said Graham had visited the country 10 times since its war with Russia began.
14: And what would you say he was known for on domestic issues?
15: Well, as chair of the Judiciary Committee during Trump's first term, Graham shepherded the confirmations of scores of federal judges. He was instrumental in getting Trump's three Supreme Court nominees all the way to the bench. And last year, as chair of the Budget Committee, he successfully steered Trump's signature tax policy legislation, the One Big Beautiful Bill Act, through a briar patch of negotiations with his colleagues and Senate procedural staff to get the package across the finish line without any Democratic support. Not to mention, his close relationship with President Trump made him a key go-between in crucial moments, including publicly lobbying his Senate colleagues to acquit Trump on impeachment charges after the president attempted to remain in power despite losing the 2020 presidential election.
14: Well, let's go back for a minute. How did he get into politics to begin with?
15: According to his campaign biography, Graham was born in the town of Central South Carolina and lived in a single room with his family adjoining his parents' bar, liquor store, and pool house. His parents died when he was still in school, and he became his sister's primary caretaker. He eventually adopted her. After finishing law school, Graham served 6 years active duty in the Air Force before entering politics. He remained in the South Carolina Air National Guard and then the Air Force Reserves until 2015, so that's more than three decades of military service, and it's a story he told a lot when he was seeking the GOP presidential nomination in 2016.
14: Right. That's a little known chapter. I don't think many people remember that. Yeah. So what do we know about who might replace him in the Senate?
15: The state's Republican governor, South Carolina's Republican governor, will appoint someone to serve for the remainder of this year. In early August, a special Republican primary election will be held to decide on a Republican general election candidate for November, and the winner will go on to face Democrat Annie Andrews in the general election come November. They'll be sworn in January.
14: So, you know, Republican control of the Senate was already so narrow. One of Kentucky Senator Mitch McConnell has been hospitalized for several weeks. We now hear that he's in a rehab facility. How does Graham's death and McConnell's absence affect their ability to implement their agenda?
15: Look, as Republican Senate Majority Leader John Thune says, the Senate is bound by arithmetic, and they already had thin margins on top of a gaggle of defectors in the Republican conference who are on their way out the door and frustrated with the president. Graham was a key figure in moving legislation through the chamber, and while Kentucky Senator Mitch McConnell says he's been moved to this rehab facility and is regaining strength, he says he can't return to the Senate to vote quite yet, which is going to leave some thin margins.
14: That is NPR Congress reporter Eric McDaniel. Eric, thank you.
15: Thanks, Michelle.
13: We're joined now by a Senate colleague of the late Lindsey Graham. Richard Blumenthal is a Democrat from Connecticut. He recently partnered with Graham on a bipartisan push to ramp up sanctions against Russia for its full-scale invasion of Ukraine. Senator, I understand you were in contact with Graham just this weekend. Anything you can tell us about that last conversation?
16: In my last conversation with Senator Graham, he was absolutely exultant, calling from Kyiv. In fact, we had a number of conversations seeking final approval from the White House for our Russia sanctions bill, which he was going to discuss with President Zelensky. And in fact, confirmation came through at the very last moment that President Trump would support a bill that we drafted in lengthy, painstaking sessions, which would impose scorching tariffs and sanctions on purchasers of Russian oil and stop them from fueling Putin's war machine. So he was really over the moon saying, we've done good. This is a big effing deal. He was in great shape.
17: Do you think, Senator, that his death could have an impact somehow on that and also U.S. support for Ukraine more broadly?
16: My hope is, very honestly, that his Republican colleagues and some of my Democratic colleagues will see it as a fitting tribute to pass this legislation right now. Senator Graham, in his final moments on this earth, was very aware of the critical moment that we have right now. Ukraine has turned the tide on the battlefield. It is actually gaining net territory. It's inflicting losses of about 30,000 more casualties a month on Russia. It has set back Russia's economy. It's reaching deep into Russia with its drones and missiles. And now these sanctions would be pivotal in getting Putin to the peace table. That was his objective. And my hope is that his death, tragic as it is, will provide an impetus to President Trump and my Republican colleagues to pass the Russia sanctions bill.
17: That was Senator Graham's 10th wartime trip to Ukraine over the past weekend. So, and one other thing, too, because Senator Graham had an interventionist approach to foreign policy that maybe you don't often find in President Trump's America First circle. What do you think his death could mean more broadly for U.S. foreign policy, at least in the short term?
16: My hope, again, it's a hope, not by any means a prediction or a certainty, is that maybe President Trump will view more favorably the kind of non-isolationist view of the world that Senator Graham believed in so deeply. I hope that his legacy, at least in part, is that America has a vital role to play in defending democracy in Ukraine, because it is in our self-interest to stop Putin before he attacks NATO nations, Poland, Finland, the Baltic states, where then we would have an Article 5 obligation, put troops on the ground. So Ukraine is doing the fighting and dying, but it's our fight to stop Putin and defend democracy there, which is vital to our national self-interest. And I hope his death, while not itself necessarily a persuasive factor, will open minds to be more receptive.
17: Where in other areas, where did you as a Democrat also align with Lindsey Graham on?
16: I worked with Lindsey Graham on Internet safety, particularly for children. We supported a measure called the Earn It Act, which said to big tech, which right now, as you know, has immunity under Section 230 of the Communication Decency Act. This immunity is so exceptional and, in fact, unique, but big tech gained it at a time when it was nascent and small. Now it is immune from any real restraint in the harm that it does to children and others. So Senator Graham and I were very insistent that Section 230 should be modified, in fact, eliminated. And he was also a champion of certain gun violence protection measures. We worked together on red flag statutes that became part of the Safer Communities Act, the bipartisan Safer Communities Act. He was a defender of his views very staunchly, but willing to work across the aisle.
17: One more thing, Senator. I want to raise something that's become common in our hyper-partisan climate online. People who disagreed with Graham politically are celebrating his death. You knew him. Can you share your thoughts on the man he was and the legacy he leaves?
16: I disagreed profoundly and passionately with Senator Graham on many issues. The SAVE Act, Iran, his approach to the budget and taxation. He justified the massive tax cuts. We disagreed often, but we worked together where we could find common ground and where we could advance selected interests. And I think he was a believer in the Senate as an institution in trying to get things done, trying to make it function and work so as to produce measures that benefit the American people. But I will emphasize, you know, our disagreements were vehement and sometimes, in fact, extremely vigorous to the point of not talking. But, you know, he believed in coming back and trying to get things done.
17: Senator Graham was also an ally and a friend of Donald Trump. Not always the case. In 2015, he famously called Trump a, quote, race-baiting, xenophobic, religious bigot. Why do you think, Senator Blumenthal, why do you think he ultimately decided to align himself with Trump after he won that first presidential election?
16: You know, really honestly, I am not going to try to psychoanalyze Lindsey Graham. Obviously, he had some of the most impactful epithets about Donald Trump at various points. And frankly, to the frustration of our mutual friend, John McCain, who was staunchly opposed to Trump to the very end of his life, Lindsey Graham had a more favorable relationship with Trump. Obviously, he probably would say that he had to do it because it was necessary to get things done. And he had to have this relationship with the President of the United States. Very far from my attitude. I have fought President Trump at almost every turn. I regard him as a grave danger to democracy. And Lindsey Graham and I rarely talked about Trump or his reasons. In fact, I don't think we ever talked about his reasons for supporting Trump when he did.
17: That's Democratic Senator Richard Blumenthal of Connecticut. Senator, thank you very much for your thoughts on this.
16: Thank you.

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1: This is MPB Think Radio. Good morning. It's 19 minutes after 8 o'clock, Monday, July 13th. I'm Desiree Frazier. You're listening to Morning Edition. Thank you so much for joining us as you get started on your Monday morning. We appreciate it. Today, keep an umbrella handy. Showers and thunderstorms in the forecast. Highs north, a wide span, 70s to the 90s. Central and south, mostly in the 80s. Jackson, a high of 85. Bay St. Louis, Goshen, 81. Oxford and Poplarville at 79. Water Valley, 88. Belzona, Horn Lake, 89. Waynesboro and Columbia, 82. Next on Morning Edition, prisoners are allowed to file complaints about mistreatment, but doing so often comes with retaliation. That's according to a report by NPR.
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2: 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I'm Michelle Martin.
3: And I'm A. Martinez. When federal prisoners face problems such as abuse by another prisoner or by a guard, they can file a grievance. But the way that system works, prisoners almost always fail, no matter how serious their problem is. And there's often a cost for prisoners who complain. Retaliation is common. Those are conclusions of new reporting by NPR investigations correspondent Joseph Shapiro and Christy Thompson of the Marshall Project. Here's Joe with our report and a warning. This story talks about sexual violence.
4: Nobody believed J.M., a prisoner at the federal penitentiary at Atwater, California, when he said a guard sucker punched him.
5: She yelled at me, and I stopped, and I turned around, and she, like, walked up to me still yelling. She literally just cocked back and jumped and punched me in my face.
4: J.M. said the dispute started when the corrections officer took the straw hat he bought from the prison commissary, a hat to protect him from the sun. Later, he asked for the form to fill out to get it back. That's when he said she hit him and then called other guards.
5: All this commotion, I see all these officers come in.
4: We're using JM's initials because he fears retaliation if staff at his new prison know this history from his old prison.
5: The officers end up taking me to a blind spot, assault me, sexually assault me.
4: Nobody believed that part of JM's story either, that guards sexually assaulted him, pushing an object up his rectum. NPR and the Marshall Project investigated the failure of the grievance system in federal prisons. It was set up to give prisoners an opportunity to file complaints about problems from a ripped mattress to abuse by corrections officers. We obtained a data set of nearly 1 million grievances going back 24 years. We calculated how often federal prisoners win on their complaints and found they're winning fewer and fewer. Less than 2% of those grievances now, down from 7% in 2000. And that doesn't count the many more times they're stopped from filing a grievance at all. Another common problem is that when prisoners complain, they face retaliation. That's what JM says happened to him.
5: I tried to file remedies and I end up getting chained to the bed 30, 40 hours at a time, 30, 40 plus hours at a time.
4: J.M. faced a disciplinary hearing. It was his story against the claims of several corrections officers. But prison officials were sitting on evidence that supported J.M. A videotape showed that, in fact, the guard did punch J.M., just as he'd claimed. And a medical report from a prison hospital showed a nurse had found rectal bleeding, an indication of sexual assault. Last month, Sandra Munigay, the guard who J.M. says sucker-punched him, was sentenced to 4 months in prison for filing a false report during the investigation of the assault. We called Munigay's lawyer, who said that neither he nor his client would comment.
6: This is my little space. This is my shop.
4: Erin Moriano is out of prison. She works as a detailer at a car dealer in Spokane, Washington. Oriano says she faced retaliation when she tried to file grievances at a federal women's prison that got the nickname the Rape Club.
6: Officers opening up the shower curtain and standing there trying to have a conversation with me while I'm in the shower.
4: Court records show sexual abuse was routine at the prison in Dublin, California.
6: Opening the door while I'm sitting on the toilet, just being so inappropriate. They'll open up the door and stand there and have a conversation with you and come sit on your bed and kick their feet up while you're in the middle of getting dressed.
4: Loriano says she tried to file grievances and quickly faced retaliation. Guards would read her complaints and then tell other guards. They put Loriano in solitary confinement, took away her phone privileges. One of the cruelest punishments was the most bizarre. When a guard who objected to her filing grievances would give her orders.
6: You can take your ass out in the yard and do this. You know, go kill the geese. Go ahead, Loriano. Go grab a rake. Go get what you need. You're staying out in the yard for the whole day.
4: Get the rake. Kill the geese. At Dublin, geese would fly into the fenced-in prison yard and lay their eggs. As punishment for speaking up and filing grievances, she says guards many times made her rake up the eggs. The adult geese attacked, hissing and biting her as they tried to protect those eggs.
6: The eggs were probably, they were good size. Like, you could hold them up to the light and you could see the little geese alive inside of them.
4: The Federal Bureau of Prisons says it can't speak about individual cases, but that it doesn't allow retaliation for filing a grievance. The problems at Dublin went on for years as women like Loriano were deterred from filing their warnings. In 2024, after media exposure of the sexual abuse, the Bureau of Prisons shut down the facility. The warden, a chaplain, and several corrections officers got charged and sentenced to prison. The system that makes it so hard for prisoners to file grievances was created by Congress with the Prison Litigation Reform Act of 1996.
7: Came out of a moment where there was an increasing backlash to the prisoner rights movement of the 1960s and the 1970s.
4: Toussaint Lossier teaches the history of prisons at the University of Massachusetts Amherst. He says there was a brief period when prisoners started gaining rights, including more ability to sue over mistreatment. But that changed with the 1996 law.
7: If you think about the 1990s and the kind of boom in prison construction that's taken place during that period, prison wardens and other officials who are trying to figure out how best to manage this increasing prison population and the possibility that as you put more people in prison, you could end up with an increasingly kind of restive population.
4: The answer, he says, was to take harsher steps to control prisoners. Supermax prisons, the use of solitary confinement, and the creation of that grievance system that Lossier says was designed to make it hard for someone to complain or to take a grievance to court. In May, the investigative arm of Congress reported that most prisoners say they're afraid to report even a serious sexual assault because they fear prison staff will retaliate against them for complaining. Joseph Shapiro, NPR News.

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3: We will see showers and thunderstorms persisting here over the next couple of days as the stationary boundary just parks itself right over north central Mississippi. We're expecting to see the heavy rain across the coast today. And then as we head into Tuesday, the boundary doesn't make much movement. Maybe it moves a little bit further to the south, but the showers and the thunderstorms will continue. Tupelo today, we'll see a chance of showers and storms increasing upper 80s today. Chance of showers and storms near 70 overnight. In Meridian, showers and thunderstorms likely upper 80s today. Good chance of showers and storms near 70 overnight. And in Gulfport, showers with a chance of storms mid-80s today. Scattering the thunderstorms tonight. I'm meteorologist Sally Russell. 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
4: Live from NPR News in Washington, I'm Dave Mattingly. South Carolina's governor is expected to appoint someone to fill the remainder of Senator Lindsey Graham's term on Capitol Hill ahead of a Republican primary in August. Graham died over the weekend at the age of 71 from what a medical examiner says was a tear in the aorta. Graham died hours after returning from a trip to Ukraine. He spent more than 30 years in Congress, first in the House and then the Senate. Graham had also served in the U.S. Air Force, the Air National Guard, and the Reserves. He'd been seeking a fifth term in the Senate in November. Former Republican Senator Jeff Flake of Arizona served on the Senate Judiciary Committee with Graham. Though Graham became a strong supporter of President Trump, Flake says Graham had a record of bipartisanship on many issues, including the appointment of judges and the confirmation of Supreme Court nominees.
5: He had voted for President Obama's nominees to the court and for ambassadorships, for cabinet positions, and he was very bipartisan in that way.
4: He was speaking to NPR's Weekend All Things Considered. Republican Senator Mitch McConnell of Kentucky says a fall and a subsequent bout with pneumonia are what have kept him in the hospital and a rehab center for nearly a month. The former Senate Majority Leader issued a statement over the weekend. This is NPR News from Washington. President Trump says the U.S. is taking over the Strait of Hormuz. He was speaking to Fox and Friends this morning following a weekend of U.S. airstrikes against Iran. U.S. Central Command says about 140 Iranian targets were hit on Saturday and dozens more were attacked yesterday after Iran struck commercial ships in the strait. Separately, an advisor to Iran's supreme leader insists Iran controls the Strait of Hormuz. A panel created by European Commission President Ursula von der Leyen is expected to issue its recommendations today on how to protect children from the dangers of social media. Terry Schultz has more.
6: The group's findings will be presented, and von der Leyen is expected to use their opinions to form her own legislative proposal by September. The commission chief has expressed her personal concerns, blaming social media's business models for treating children's attention as a commodity and exploiting addictive design. She's believed to favor an EU-wide ban on access for youth up to age 16. That model has enforcement problems in Australia, the first country to try it, but some EU governments are forging ahead anyway, including Denmark, France, Germany, Greece, and Spain. For NPR News, I'm Terry Schultz in Brussels.
4: Yannick Sinner is celebrating his second consecutive men's singles title at Wimbledon. He beat Alexander Zverev in four sets. I'm Dave Mattingly in Washington.
7: Good morning. It's 8:33, Monday, July 13th. 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I'm Desiree Frazier. Coming up in news in about a half an hour at 9:04, parents of Nolan Wells are pushing for answers in the death of their 18-year-old son, whose body was found off Horn Island a week ago today.
8: We just want to know. We want an honest, thorough investigation. That's all we're asking.
7: A Hattiesburg restaurant brings West African flavors to the Pine Belt, building new cultural connections through food.
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7: 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That's also coming up. 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
10: 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I'm Michelle Martin in Washington, D.C.
11: And Amy Martinez in Los Angeles, California. Democrats in Maine are scrambling to choose a replacement for Graham Plattner. He ended his campaign for U.S. Senate after he was accused of rape by a former girlfriend, a charge he denies. NPR senior political correspondent Tamara Keith reports from Maine.
12: Just 1 month ago, Alan Crichton was playing saxophone at Graham Plattner's primary night victory party. Now he's at a brewery in Belfast and grappling with disappointment.
13: I have so many mixed feelings. I like the guy. I like his message a great deal. And I think he galvanized people who were just kind of sick of what's happening.
12: Crichton says the situation now is a big old mess. He's a Democrat and was hoping the charismatic populist Plattner would be the one to finally knock out longtime Republican senator from Maine, Susan Collins. Though at this point, he'll vote for whoever the Maine Democratic Party selects.
13: I hope it's somebody who can kind of carry the torch that Graham kind of lit and held out there really strongly. He was a very inspiring guy.
12: Maine Democrats will hold a convention on July 25th. Where 601 delegates will choose a replacement candidate.
14: Would you happen to be a registered Democrat?
12: David Costello, who came in third in the June Senate primary, is one of more than half a dozen Democrats who've raised their hands to run.
15: Yeah, we've got to collect 500 signatures by the 21st.
12: On Sunday morning, he was in downtown Brunswick gathering signatures to qualify to be considered at the convention.
15: People are going to grumble. I've grumbled a little bit. But I think whoever the nominee is will have tremendous support.
12: Before the Plattner meltdown, Maine was seen by Democrats as a key pickup opportunity in their effort to gain control of the Senate. In this state where Kamala Harris won the statewide popular vote in 2024, Senator Collins was seen as uniquely vulnerable. Over the weekend, Collins walked in the annual Moxie Day parade in Lisbon, flanked by a large group of volunteers in matching red shirts.
16: People appreciate the fact that I provide steady leadership, and the word steady does come up a lot, and that I continue to work really hard for Maine.
12: Steady wouldn't be the word to describe how Democratic voters are feeling in this moment. Many are left wondering whether the energy Plattner's campaign generated will leave the race with the man.
17: I do have that deep-seated concern of how many folks are going to say, oh, well, this man failed me. Why trust someone ever again?
12: That's Democrat Maddie Daughtry, who is president of the Maine State Senate. She's encouraged that many of the candidates now running are embracing the same progressive message of transformational change that Plattner campaigned on.
17: I ran for office when I was 25 because I was really, really angry. I was working four jobs. I couldn't afford an apartment and I had no health care. And unfortunately, that story has not changed. And it is the lived reality for millions of us across this country. And we need to find who can pick up that mantle, who understands what that life is like, and really tap into that raw energy.
12: Talking to voters in the state, there was no clear frontrunner in the truncated race to replace Plattner, or even a consensus on whether he should have gotten out of the race. Tamara Keith, NPR News, Brunswick, Maine.
10: Shannon Bellows is one of the Democrats hoping to replace Graham Plattner and run for U.S. Senate. She's also Maine's Secretary of State. Secretary Bellows, thank you so much for joining us.
18: Good morning. Thank you for having me.
10: So we've just heard from Tam that the convention to decide this is on July 25th. As briefly as you can, how is it going to work?
18: So anyone who wants to be a candidate must gather 500 signatures and submit their papers to the party by Wednesday. This coming weekend, there are going to be county committee meetings. Any Democrat can participate. They just need to register or they can just show up. And then at the convention, delegates selected at these county meetings will elect the standard bearer. And That's really important, because I think what you heard in this segment is that we need folks who can unite the party.
10: Yeah. So you previously ran against Senator Collins in 2014. You lost by more than 30 points. Why do you think you have a better chance this time?
18: So when I ran, I was head of the ACLU. I had just come off of 7 years of fighting for marriage equality, and I was looking for change in Washington, people who would be leaders on progressive issues and fighters and not waiting to see which way the wind was blowing. And I'd never run for office before. No one wanted to run against Susan Collins. So I said, okay, I'm not afraid of a tough fight. I lost. But after that, I learned a lot. And 2 years later, I ran for the state Senate, and I won a district that voted for Trump and voted for me. And I ran on my roots in Maine, my passion for working class values, because I'm a carpenter's daughter that grew up without electricity or running water, dirt poor in down East Maine. And voters voted for me and Trump. I got reelected twice, and I went on to become Secretary of State. And, you know, along that journey, I learned how to bring people together, how to assemble a professional campaign, and really learned a lot about the stakes. And that's why I'm running in this moment.
10: So you've already won statewide. I think that would be one of your arguments. And also that I think that you, your own biography, I think is part of your message. What about your policy goal? What would you say is your top goal if you are to win this seat?
18: So my top goals are Medicare for all, saving democracy, and honestly, we need to protect the Supreme Court. You know, and let's talk about the bigger picture, right? There is a movement here in Maine that is built by the people, and they deserve to have it carried forward through to November, because the stakes are not just about control of the U.S. Senate and control of the Supreme Court. And it's not just about saving democracy. The stakes are about the future of our friends and neighbors who are really struggling right now. The folks like my parents were, a carpenter, and my mom who worked nights in a light bulb factory and stayed home with three young babies during the day. I know what it's like. I know what folks are going through right now. And we need fighters who will stand up for them.
10: With just 30 seconds left here, it does appear that Senator Collins' campaign is likely going to keep bringing up the allegations against Plattner, including those voters knew about before. What should the Democratic response be?
18: We need to move forward to November. And I'm running in part to unify the party, to bring forward the progressive change that Plattner represented, but also to represent the women who've broken glass ceilings, who've been battle-tested, like Janet Mills. I can bring the party together.
10: That is Maine Secretary of State Shenna Bellows. She's running to replace Graham Plattner as Maine's Democratic Senate nominee. Madam Secretary, thanks so much for joining us this morning.
18: Thank you.
10: We've been talking to other Democrats running to replace Plattner. You can listen at npr.org. This is NPR News.
7: This is Morning Edition on MPB Think Radio. Good morning. It's 8:42, Monday, July 13th. I'm Desiree Frazier. In the forecast today, showers and thunderstorms, north 70s to 90s for high, widespread. Central and south, mostly in the 80s. Horn Lake, Belzona, a high of 89. Jackson, 85. Oxford, Poplarville, 79. Goshen, 81 degrees.
19: 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I'm Bill Ellison. Established in 1889, the Neshoba County Fair is known for the privately owned cabins located on its fairgrounds. Dorothy Dixon compares those early cabins to the ones of today.
20: My great-grandparents' cabin was on the east side of the square, and it was a one-story little wooden cabin, had a dirt floor. Of course, there was no indoor plumbing. On the west side of the square, there was a well, and they could get their water, buckets of water, and carry back to the cabin. Then in the 50s, my daddy bought a two-story cabin on the west side of the square. When he bought it, it didn't have indoor plumbing at that time, and only had a water faucet inside at a, just a homemade sink. But, of course, now it's been remodeled and bathrooms put in and showers and stoves and all, air conditioning. It's a different fare now than what it used to be.
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11: Good morning, Amy Martinez. New Zealand actor Sam Neill died today in Australia. He was 78. Neill was best known as Dr. Alan Grant from Jurassic Park. In April, he announced the cancer he'd been living with for 5 years was in remission. In an interview with The Guardian, Neill said that he wasn't afraid to die, but that it would annoy him instead because he wanted to see the olive trees on his New Zealand farm mature, and he wanted to watch his grandchildren get big. It's Morning Edition.
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10: This is Morning Edition from NPR News. I'm Michelle Martin.
11: Anime Martinez, a prominent Palestinian doctor, is close to dying in an Israeli prison. That's according to his lawyer. Dr. Hossam Abu Safia has spent more than 500 days in detention. United Nations experts have condemned his treatment. Here's NPR's Emily Fang.
1: Dr. Hossam Abu Safia rose to global prominence for videos he made like this one. Filmed in North Gaza's Kamal Adwan Hospital, where he continued to treat patients during the war in Gaza despite Israeli bombing nearby and military orders to leave. We are being killed every day. We are being slaughtered, he says in this video, posted 3 days before the Israeli military stormed the hospital in December 2024. The military detained him, it told NPR in response to a request for comment, for suspected involvement with Hamas, an accusation his family denies. In prison, his lawyer says Abu Safia now suffers from food deprivation and is kept in solitary confinement. And his son, Elias Abu Safia, says the lawyer also told him his father endures daily beatings from Israeli prison guards. They mask their faces and they beat my father with a metal hammer to break his entire body, he said. Israel's prison service said in response to an NPR query that, quote, the allegations described are false, outrageous, and entirely without factual basis. But in the legal affidavit, the doctor's lawyer, Nasser Aoudeh, said during his last visit with the doctor in early July, he could barely recognize Dr. Abu Safia. So disfigured was his face and neck with fresh bruises from beatings. The lawyer said Abu Safia told him, they brought me here to kill me. I hear the world singing their praises about democracy and rule of law, but my father is still in prison, Abu Safia's son says. We've told the whole world, and yet they ignore the fate of my father. More than a year and a half after being detained, Israel has not charged Dr. Abu Safia. Instead, his detention has been repeatedly extended because he's been deemed an unlawful combatant, one of more than 1,300 people currently detained in this manner in Israel, under a broad law allowing Israel to hold people indefinitely for endangering state security. News of Abu Safia's treatment prompted a small protest in Israel in early July. Among the demonstrators are Israeli doctors with an advocacy group called Physicians for Human Rights. They are petitioning Israel to release Abu Safia and 13 other Palestinian doctors detained in Israeli prisons. Dr. Amit Tirosh says he believes Israel targeted Dr. Abu Safia precisely because he is a doctor.
2: and healthcare providers from all over the Gaza Strip just to perform what we call the medicide.
1: Medicide, the intentional destruction of medical capabilities, which the United Nations has also accused Israel of, a charge Israel denies. Detaining Abu Safia is connected, Tirosh says.
2: Ruin any possibility to provide any type of healthcare to the Gazan civilians. So I think this is part of it.
1: This month, an Israeli court ordered the state to address concerns about Dr. Abu Safia's health. Israel responded, saying the doctor had been examined and was not in danger of dying, without offering further details. Emily Fang, NPR News, Tel Aviv.

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1: 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I'm Desiree Frazier. Showers and thunderstorms in today's forecast. North, a widespread of highs, 70s to 90s. Central and south, mostly in the 80s. 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
4: I'm Tiziana Deering. Journalist Gary Baum received an email informing him that a private AI tribunal would attempt to, quote, adjudicate a determination of truth about one of his articles. 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
5: Journalists like myself are used to blowback, but this was something different. 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
7: This is Morning Edition from NPR News. I'm Amy Martinez.
8: And I'm Michelle Martin. Good morning. Italian Yannick Sinner is now a back-to-back Wimbledon champion. He defeated Germany's Alexander Zverev in four sets on Sunday. The women's final on Saturday featured two Czech players. Linda Noskova took home the title. Scooby Axon was covering Wimbledon for USA Today Sports, where he's also an enterprise reporter. And he's with us now. Good morning.
9: Good morning.
8: So Sinner lost the first set but went on to win. Was it a tough match for him?
9: Yeah, in the sense that when you look back at what he did in the French Open, he was expected to win, and then he flamed out in the second round because of the heat. In London this week, everybody talked about the heat, so when he lost the first set, everybody was like, oh, here we go again, but he battled back and just blitzed them in the final two sets to win back-to-back titles.
8: So you just mentioned he didn't make it very far in the French Open, which surprised a lot of people. How important was this win at Wimbledon for him?
9: Back-to-back champions, which has happened a handful of times. And also, you have to keep in mind that his biggest competitor, Carlos Alcaraz, has been out most of the year with a wrist injury. Mm-hmm. So he's expected to win these tournaments pretty easily. But, you know,

0: Djokovic. He has 24 Grand Slam titles, the record, but he hasn't had any in a few years, and he lost his dinner in the semifinal. Do people think Djokovic has another Grand Slam in him?
1: He does. This is what he does. He basically skips the pre-tournament tournaments, the majors, and then shows up at like the French in Wimbledon and makes the semifinals at age 39. It's absurd what he's doing. I mean, it's absolutely
0: so
1: impressive.
0: Don't count him out.
1: Absolutely don't count him out.
0: Let's talk about the women. This is the first time Lida Noskova made it to the Grand Slam final. How did the match play out?
1: Well, she squandered in the second set 5 championship points. So when you do something like that and then it goes to a third set, you can either break down or, you know, just come back. And she came back with a vengeance. The thing about these Czech women players is they're coming on strong. And the American women, you know, need to look out. There are 9 American women in the top 50 of the rankings.
0: Wow.
1: There are 8 Chechnya women in the top 50. Now, this is a country of about 10 million people. So just imagine that the state of North Carolina had 8 women in the top 50 and the rest of the United States had 9.
0: Wow.
1: That's how impressive this is.
0: Wow. Okay, so before we let you go, about 40 seconds here, as we look ahead to the U.S. Open, what should we be watching for?
1: I will favor Jannik Sinner, and then I'm looking for Sabalenka to come back. She hasn't won a major this year. She's the defending champion here in New York. So I look for those two to come through the tournament.
0: All right. That's Scooby Axon. He covers tennis for USA Today. Scooby, thank you.
1: Thank you.
2: Nothing screams summer like ice cream. And a prominent doctor has a message. Go ahead, enjoy it. NPR's Allison Aubrey reports on how eating ice cream became part of a strategy to live a long, healthy life.
3: Zeke Emanuel is a physician who served as an advisor to the Obama administration, helping shape the Affordable Care Act. He believes in a system that invests in prevention, one that aims to keep people healthy. So when he released his book, literally titled Eat Your Ice Cream, I asked him what motivated him.
4: Mostly anger at the wellness industrial complex.
3: He says the wellness industry is selling people all kinds of things that are expensive and unproven.
4: I would say, number one, the latest fashion of peptides. Number two, whole body MRIs and other such scans. And then all sorts of supplements.
3: Marketed as anti-aging elixirs, Emanuel argues for a back-to-basics approach to maintain good health, starting with a diet you can actually enjoy. And though the title is a bit tongue-in-cheek, he points to evidence that people who are in the habit of eating ice cream actually have a lower risk of metabolic disease, despite the fact that it has a lot of sugar and fat. Researchers have dubbed this the ice cream paradox.
4: There's some data from 2014 that it appears that ice cream is actually pretty good at preventing the development of type 2 diabetes. And dairy in general is good at preventing type 2 diabetes.
3: Dairy contains whey protein that may benefit glucose regulation. That's one possible explanation of the association. Emanuel is also big on consuming more fiber and fermented foods, pointing to the need to feed the bacteria in our guts.
4: Evolution would have gotten rid of them if they weren't there for a reason. And so treating them well through eating more fermented foods, whether it's yogurt or cottage cheese or hard cheeses like Gruyere or kimchi or sauerkraut, good things for us.
3: Emanuel's other recommendations to increase your chances of a long, healthy life track with a huge body of evidence on the importance of daily habits, including exercise, social connections, and sufficient sleep. A new study published this month in the Annals of Internal Medicine finds people who skimp on sleep for just 6 weeks start to gain weight, in part because a lack of sleep throws off hunger hormones.
4: We know that biologically sleep must be important. We know it's important to consolidate long-term memories. We know it's important for DNA to repair. So there's a lot of very important elements.
3: And sleep should not be shortchanged. Emanuel's most controversial advice is do not retire.
4: What does work provide? It provides, you know, a schedule so you get up and you go. It provides mental challenge. It provides a social environment.
3: And he says unless you consciously recreate this sense of purpose, you can increase the risk of cognitive decline. There's endless hobbies you could take up and volunteer opportunities.
4: There are lots of organizations that need help, and you have skills, and you can get to know people.

0: people who may want to meet up or get ice cream.
1: I enjoy it, that's for sure.
0: Chocolate hazelnut is his flavor of the summer, and he says everything in moderation. Allison Aubrey, NPR News.
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3: This is Morning Edition from NPR News. I'm Amy Martinez.
4: And I'm Michelle Martin.

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1: We were dealing with the wet and stormy weather over the weekend that did lead to flooding. That could still be the potential for the next couple of days as showers and thunderstorms will persist. In South Haven today, we will see a chance of a few showers and storms. A high today into the upper 80s, partly cloudy, low 70s overnight. In Jackson, we'll see a chance of some showers and scattered thunderstorms. A high into the upper 80s, chance of showers and storms, low 70s through the overnight. And Biloxi, we will see showers and occasional thunderstorms throughout the day. It's going to be a warm and sticky day with a high right around 85. We'll see a chance of showers and thunderstorms, especially early tonight, little clearing overnight, lower 70s. I'm meteorologist Sally Russell. 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
2: From MPB Think Radio, this is The Blend, your new soundtrack for easing into the day. I'm your host, Java Chapman, a.k.a. DJ Java. And for the next hour, we're diving into a curated mix of sound, story, and soul. This is a space where genres bend and borders don't matter. You may hear a jazz vocalist next to an indie band, a timeless soul record, followed by something brand new or a track from halfway across the world that fits the moment perfectly. Every song is chosen with intention to spark a memory, curiosity, calm, or a little bit of energy when you need it. So whether you're at work, on the road, or just waking up, I'm glad you're here. After the news, we're going to set the tone for the day with an old favorite or your new favorite song. 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
3: Live from NPR News in Washington, I'm Kristen Wright. The U.S. and Iran are vying for control over the Strait of Hormuz amid a new wave of attacks. Stocks open mixed as crude oil prices jump. NPR's Scott Horsley reports the Dow rose about 149 points in early trading.
4: Continued fighting in and around the Strait of Hormuz has pushed oil prices higher, the international benchmarks approaching $80 a barrel. AAA says the average price of regular gas in the U.S. is now $3.87 a gallon. That's up about 8 cents from a week ago, but 21 cents lower than this time last month. Gasoline consumption in the U.S. has inched up despite the high price, but global demand for petroleum products is expected to fall this year for the first time since the pandemic downturn 6 years ago. The International Energy Agency projects that worldwide consumption of oil will drop by about 1 million barrels per day. Asian stocks were mixed overnight, up in Hong Kong, but down in Shanghai, Tokyo, and Seoul. Scott Horsley, NPR News, Washington.
3: Washington's medical examiner's office initially concludes that Senator Lindsey Graham died of an aortic dissection, or tear. Graham died unexpectedly on Saturday at the age of 71. He's being remembered for his robust stance on U.S. foreign policy. Graham served in the Senate for 23 years. NPR's Eric McDaniel says the Republican was running for re-election.
5: South Carolina's Republican governor will appoint someone to serve for the remainder of this year. In early August, a special Republican primary election will be held to decide on a Republican general election candidate for November. And the winner will go on to face Democrat Annie Andrews in the general election come November. They'll be sworn in January.
3: Eric McDaniel reporting. Republican Senator Mitch McConnell of Kentucky revealed yesterday that a fall is what led to his near month-long hospitalization. It's the first time the former Senate Majority Leader has given an explanation for his absence from Congress since mid-June. The senator is 84. 31 states have reported cases of an intestinal illness that causes diarrhea. Officials say the sickness is linked to raspberries, herbs, and salads. NPR's Allison Aubrey reports.
6: Michigan has more than 1,500 cases of cyclospora and 44 reported hospitalizations. The CDC is working to confirm cases and investigate the source. Food safety experts say heating food to 158 degrees is the most effective way to kill cyclospora parasites. And Martin Bugnavage, a food safety expert, formerly with Penn State, says rinsing produce under warm water can help remove pathogens, but cyclospora is challenging.
7: The crops that we're looking at, whether it's basil or it's raspberries, are very gentle handling. And so, you know, it's not an easy thing to get rid of.
6: Symptoms can appear anywhere between 2 days and 2 weeks. Weeks or more after a person was infected. Allison Aubrey, NPR News.
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9: Good morning. It's 9:04, Monday, July 13th. I'm Desiree Frazier. This is MPB News. The family of Nolan Wells, whose body was found off Horn Island after a 4th of July boat trip, is demanding answers about the 18-year-old's tragic death. Investigators say they don't suspect foul play. Their lawyer, civil rights attorney Ben Crump, says there are concerning questions. Through tears, Christine Wansley says she wants to know why her son didn't come home. Wansley claims friends left Wells behind, took his phone, and deleted social media messages. A restaurant offering West African cuisine inspired by countries including Nigeria and Senegal is open in Hattiesburg. Allison Cole with the Roy Howard Community Journalism Center visits Jumba Jollof.
10: Hattiesburg residents are being introduced to West African cuisine at Jumba Jollof. Co-owners Ola and Megan Oladende opened their first brick-and-mortar location on February 28th. The Oladendes have received an abundance of community support. They saw an opportunity to introduce West African cuisine to the Pine Belt while highlighting the connections between Nigerian and Southern cooking.
11: Through the way that he cooked for me at home, I learned a lot about how my own cuisines had West African roots.
10: Similarities in Southern traditions and Nigerian culture are evident. Dr. Vicki Reed, the director for the Center of Black Studies at the University of Southern Mississippi, explains.
12: When we think about Southern culture and Nigerian culture, you can't be immersed in the culture without, like, food being a part of it.
10: Reed says introducing more cultural experiences through food can benefit the community. She hopes restaurants such as Jumba Jollof continue to bring diversity to Hattiesburg and encourage people to experience cuisines they may not have tried before. I'm Allison Cole. This report is brought to you by the Roy Howard Community Journalism Center.
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0: You're checking out The Blend right here on MPB Think Radio. I'm your host, DJ Java. Good morning, Mississippi, and everyone listening on this beautiful Monday morning. Kind of cloudy, but it's still beautiful nonetheless because you're here. We're here together just playing some tunes. You just heard Morning Edition. We have more news coming up in your noon hour with Here and Now, and Southern Remedy is at 11. But right now, 2 hours of The Blend, just giving you some music to ease into your day. Now, you just heard an Alison Russell double play. Well, before that, I think we started things off this morning with Roxanne and The Police. Just a surprise cup of coffee on this Monday morning, just a little bit of a throwback. But then we got into brand new music from, like I said, Alison Russell. She just dropped her latest album, In the Hour of Chaos, and gave you a little double play. You just heard Really Real featuring Norah Jones. And then we started things off with Alison Russell and one of my favorites, Cassius Culpepper, teaming up for the first song on the brand new album, In the Hour of Chaos, Searchlight. So, you know, we're going to be bringing you some Alison Russell. We've been bringing you some Cassius Culpepper, Norah Jones. I mean, it's a lot of The Blend on this new Alison Russell album. So if you get a chance, check that out and stay tuned. More music is on the way for your Monday morning. We're just getting things started right here on The Blend. Stay tuned.
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I'm your host, DJ Java. Glad you made some time for us on this Monday morning. Don't forget at 11, Southern Remedy, Healthy and Fit with Josie Bidwell. It's going to be on your airways, followed by Here and Now at noon, giving you some national and international news. And as always, at 12:04, we give you a local news update. And you can always stay updated on our local news stories by visiting mpbonline.org. And I say it once, say it twice, three times a lady. download that MPB public media app. The easiest way, once you download it, to stay updated on everything MPB, including those news stories that I was talking about, and checking out the podcasts of our locally produced shows. But 10 o'clock, hour of The Blend, it's just around the corner. If you can stick around, that's greatly appreciated. If not, I thank you for spending as much time as you have with us this morning. Hopefully you find a groove wherever the rest of this Monday takes you. And as always, if the Lord said the same, we'll do this thing again next time. Stick around. Hour two of The Blend is up next right here on MPB Think Radio.

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2: We will see showers and thunderstorms persisting here over the next couple of days as the stationary boundary just parks itself right over north central Mississippi. We're expecting to see the heavy rain across the coast today. And then as we head into Tuesday, the boundary doesn't make much movement. Maybe it moves a little bit further to the south, but the showers and the thunderstorms will continue. Tupelo today, we'll see a chance of showers and storms increasing upper 80s today. Chance of showers and storms near 70 overnight. In Meridian, showers and thunderstorms likely upper 80s today. Good chance of showers and storms near 70 overnight. And in Gulfport, showers with a chance of storms mid-80s today, scattering the thunderstorms tonight. I'm meteorologist Sally Russell. This is Think Radio.
3: From MPB Think Radio, this is The Blend, your new soundtrack for easing into the day. I'm your host, Java Chapman, a.k.a. DJ Java. And for the next hour, we're diving into a curated mix of sound, story, and soul. This is a space where genres bend and borders don't matter. You may hear a jazz vocalist next to an indie band, a timeless soul record, followed by something brand new or a track from halfway across the world that fits the moment perfectly. Every song is chosen with intention to spark a memory, curiosity, calm, or a little bit of energy when you need it. So whether you're at work, on the road, or just waking up, I'm glad you're here. After the news, we're going to set the tone for the day with an old favorite or your new favorite song. This is The Blend from MPB.
4: Live from NPR News in Washington, I'm Kristen Wright. President Trump posted online this morning that the U.S. is reinstating a blockade on Iran in the Strait of Hormuz and will charge a 20% reimbursement or toll on all cargo shipped. The president says this is to compensate the U.S. for providing safety and security. NPR's Hadil Al-Shalchi reports on the latest wave of strikes.
5: U.S. Central Command released a statement saying, quote, the Strait of Hormuz is a vital maritime corridor for global trade. Iran does not control it. The U.S. said it struck dozens of Iranian targets with precision munitions, claiming it degraded Iran's ability to continue attacking international shipping through the Strait of Hormuz. Iran did not respond to that claim, but said that one person was killed in the U.S. strikes over the weekend, bringing the total number of deaths to 17 since these recent strikes began, according to Iranian officials. Iran also said it targeted U.S. bases in Bahrain, Jordan, and Kuwait. The status of the ceasefire negotiations is unknown right now, with President Trump calling the ceasefire over, but not ruling out further talks with Iran. Hadil Al-Shalchi, NPR News, Istanbul.
4: The World Cup has led to the strongest consumer spending in June over the last 4 years in the U.S., according to credit and debit card spending data from Bank of America. NPR's Stephen Bisaha says online sales also contributed.
6: Consumer spending rose 6.3% in June from a year earlier. Part of that is because online sales, like Amazon's Prime Day, were a month earlier than last year. And then there's the World Cup. Spending at restaurants and bars was up, especially in host cities. And even beyond these one-off events, the Bank of America Institute's senior economist David Tinsley says consumers are firing on all cylinders.
7: That's right. I mean, we've had good spending growth in the economy really since the start of the year.
6: But that spending could slow down after the World Cup. Part of that is because despite wage growth being strong, consumer spending is rising faster than people's earnings. Stephen Bisaha, NPR News.
4: The Red Cross is declaring a national blood emergency, citing a sharp drop in donations. NPR's Rob Stein reports.
8: Donations have been falling since the end of May, causing the national blood supply to drop by about 25% by the end of June. Blood donations often decline this time of year because regular routines get disrupted by summer travel and blood drives at places like schools and colleges go on hiatus. At the same time, demand for blood increases because of a spike in injuries from car crashes and more people participating in activities like biking, hiking, and boating. And that's what's happening again this year. The Red Cross says there's a deficit of about 3,500 units of blood each week. Rob Stein, NPR News.
4: This is NPR. The United Kingdom's government has issued fresh heat health warnings as record high temperatures continue in Europe. NPR's Lauren Freyer reports from London.
9: It's the first time the UK has logged 95 degree temperatures in May, June and July of the same year. Last month was England's hottest June on record. Scientists at two London universities say they've linked more than 2,700 deaths to this heat wave in May and June in England and Wales. They say climate change is making heat waves more intense, frequent and deadly. Most of those deaths were from heart attacks, strokes or respiratory failure as the body strains to cool itself. Many British homes aren't built to cope either. Air conditioning is uncommon even in schools, and most are still in session through late July. Meanwhile, wildfires are prompting evacuations in North Wales and in parts of England. Lauren Freyer, NPR News, London.
4: The death of Senator Lindsey Graham of South Carolina is a sudden shift in the U.S. Congress. The Republican served in the Senate for more than 20 years and was running for re-election. South Carolina's GOP governor will appoint someone to serve in the seat for the rest of the year. In August, a special Republican primary will decide on a candidate to run against Democrat Annie Andrews in November. The winner of that race will be sworn in as senator in January. Graham died unexpectedly Saturday. The chief medical examiner says most likely from an aortic tear caused by heart disease. Lindsey Graham was 71. I'm Kristen Wright, NPR News from Washington.
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You're checking out The Blend right here on the MPB Think Radio. I'm your host, DJ Java. We've just made it to the second hour of The Blend, and we started things off with The Strokes and Going Shopping. And you just heard the latest single from the Alabama Shakes, I Feel Hope Coming, which is, like I said, the latest single off of their upcoming album, I Must Be Dreaming. It's their first album in 11 years. So this is their first full-length album since 2015. They've been on a bit of a reunion tour starting last year, but brand new music is on the way. Fans of the complete Alabama Shakes. You know, Brittany Howard, she put out a solo project, but the Alabama Shakes are back. And the new album, I Must Be Dreaming, is coming out in August. So make sure you do, you know, keep your ears to The Blend. More info on that. See if we can give away some albums. I don't know. We'll work it out. But what we are going to do is get back into more music. This is more new music. PJ Morton off of his latest album, Saturday Night, Sunday Morning. Something I have been playing at the home and it feels good. This is the song Sell My Soul right here on The Blend.

humor, stories, news, music. 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

0: a chair for Deep South Dining. 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
1: 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I'm your host, DJ Java, and it's a great Monday morning. Glad you tuned into The Blend. Also, we are counting down to the brand new documentary, Bobby Rush, King of the Chitlin Circuit. 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But MPB TV is going to bring you the premiere of the Bobby Rush King of the Chitlin Circuit documentary on August the 10th. So for all of my MPB Passport members, July 30th. 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And we've been bringing you some Bobby Rush cuts here on The Blend. And today it's no different, but we're going to give you a little bit of the gospel side of Bobby Rush. He has so many flavors, but this track, 99 and a half won't do, is Bobby Rush teaming up with the Blind Boys of Alabama, Dust Bowl Revival, and Don Fleming's for this song that came out a couple years ago. It was originally only on 45, the small records, for a special record store day release, but I'm going to bring it to you right now. This is 99 and a half won't do from the one and only Bobby Rush, Blind Boys of Alabama, Dust Bowl Revival, and Dom Fleming's right here on The Blend.

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2: Music from the Blind Boys of Alabama, Don Fleming's Dust Bowl Revival, and the one and only Bobby Rush. We continue the countdown to the new documentary, King of the Chitlin' Circuit, which is going to be on MPB Passport on July 30th. Get you a little early access before the premiere on MPB TV, August the 10th. Now, I don't think Bobby Rush has a NPR Tiny Desk. That would be really, really cool if he did. And let's get into some more music from an NPR Tiny Desk alum. This is Floetry. They were just at the Tiny Desk last month. And this is Superstar featuring Common right here on The Blend.

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I'm your host, DJ Java. It's a great Monday morning, but for me, it's coming to an end. I have thoroughly enjoyed myself on this Monday, bringing you some great tunes. Don't forget, Here and Now comes to you at noon with more news and information, along with a local news update at 12:04. But before that, in just a few minutes, Southern Remedy Healthy and Fit with Josie Bidwell. 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As always, hopefully you can find the groove wherever the rest of this day takes you. And if the Lord say the same, we'll do this thing again next time. This is The Blend right here on MPB Think Radio.

Thunderstorms will persist. In South Haven today, we will see a chance of a few showers and storms. The high today into the upper 80s. Partly cloudy, low 70s overnight. In Jackson, we'll see a chance of some showers and scattered thunderstorms. The high into the upper 80s. Chance of showers and storms, low 70s through the overnight. And Biloxi, we will see showers and occasional thunderstorms throughout the day. It's going to be a warm and sticky day with a high right around 85. We'll see a chance of showers and thunderstorms, especially early tonight. Little clearing overnight, lower 70s. I'm meteorologist Sally Russell. This is Think Radio.

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1: We were dealing with the wet and stormy weather over the weekend that did lead to flooding. That could still be the potential for the next couple of days as showers and

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0: Live from NPR News, I'm Lakshmi Singh. Republican South Carolina Governor Henry McMaster is expected to soon announce who he's chosen to serve the rest of Senator Lindsey Graham's term through early January. Graham died unexpectedly Saturday night from what officials say was likely a tear in his aorta. He was 71. President Trump posted on Truth Social this morning that he recommends McMaster pick Graham's sister, Darlene Graham Nordone, to serve as interim senator. Lindsey Graham adopted his younger sister after their parents both died. A special Republican primary will be held in August in South Carolina to select a candidate to then run for the seat permanently in November. As the U.S. and Iran exchange fire for a third straight weekend, President Trump was threatening to block Iran's ships from moving through major oil shipping route, the Strait of Hormuz. NPR's Hadil Al-Shalchi has the latest.
1: In a post online, President Trump said that the U.S. would be, quote, reinstating a blockade on Iranian ships or customers from entering or leaving the Strait of Hormuz. He said that the U.S. will now be known as, quote, the guardian of the Hormuz Strait. Trump said that other countries will be able to move through the waterway, but that the U.S. would charge a 20% toll on cargo. He said the toll was the price to pay for providing security and safety for this, quote, volatile section of the world. Up until now, the U.S. has been against any tolls or fees being enforced on ships moving through the strait. Iranian leaders said Iran controls the Strait of Hormuz. Hadil Al-Shalchi, NPR News, Istanbul.
0: New research finds more people in the U.S. are using credit or dipping into their savings to pay for groceries. NPR's Jennifer Ludden has more.
2: More than a quarter of working-age adults who used a credit card for food did not repay the full amount. That's according to new research by the Urban Institute think tank, which finds an uptick in such financial stress since 2023. Nearly 20% said they'd tapped long-term savings not meant for daily expenses to pay for groceries. A third who used buy now, pay later missed a payment in the last year. The survey was done in December before the Iran war sent gas prices up and further strained many people's budgets. Over the past year, expanded work requirements for federal food aid have also taken hold. Enrollment in that program has dropped by several million people. Jennifer Ludden, NPR News, Washington.
0: The UK has issued new heat health warnings as record high temperatures continue. More from NPR's Lauren Freyer.
3: Scientists at two London universities say they've linked more than 2,700 deaths to this heat wave in May and June in England and Wales. They say climate change is making heat waves more intense, frequent, and deadly. Most of those deaths were from heart attacks, strokes, or respiratory failure as the body strains to cool itself. Many British homes aren't built to cope either. Air conditioning is uncommon even in schools, and most are still in session through late July.
0: It's NPR. When federal prisoners use a process for filing a complaint about a problem from bad food to abuse, they almost never succeed. That's the conclusion of NPR and the Marshall Project, which looked at a database of nearly 1 million complaints going back 24 years. NPR's Joseph Shapiro has details.
4: Our analysis found prisoners prevail in less than 2% of their grievances, less than 1% when they ask for medical care. And that doesn't count the many times they're stopped from filing a grievance at all. Another problem is that when prisoners do complain, they often face retaliation from prison staff. The Federal Bureau of Prisons says it doesn't allow retaliation, but prisoners told us that it's common, from going to solitary confinement, losing phone privileges, and even being assaulted. Joseph Shapiro, NPR News.
0: A panel created by European Commission President Ursula von der Leyen is looking at ways to protect children from the dangers of social media. More from Terry Schultz.
5: The group's findings will be presented, and von der Leyen is expected to use their opinions to form her own legislative proposal by September. The commission chief has expressed her personal concerns, blaming social media's business models for treating children's attention as a commodity and exploiting addictive design. She's believed to favor an EU-wide ban on access for youth up to age 16.
0: That's Terry Schultz reporting from Brussels. At last check on Wall Street, the Dow Jones Industrial Average was down 132 points. It's NPR News.
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10: 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And today we're going to be talking about hydration and why it is so important that we stay well hydrated, really all times of the year, but especially right now. 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That's 877-672-7464. You can always send me an email, fit@mpbonline.org. All right, it is summertime in Mississippi, and if you have never been to our beautiful state, it is hot, y'all. If you are listening from one of our surrounding states, I imagine it is just as hot where you are. And really looking at maps all across the nation and the world, it's hot in most places. And we tend to think about it just in terms of our comfort levels and whether we feel miserable or not. But it isn't just uncomfortable. It can be dangerous, surprisingly quickly. And so we're going to talk about some myths and separating some fact and fiction around hydration today, when you need it, how much you need, what types of things are good for hydration. And the reason we kind of harp on hydration so much is that the vast majority of our body is water. It's made up of water, and we don't think about that so much because we don't see it, right? We see skin, we see bones, we see muscles, hair, all these different kinds of things, and none of that looks like water. But the vast majority of our body is, in fact, water. And so maintaining an appropriate kind of fluid status within our body helps everything continue working the way it's supposed to. So the first thing that it really does is it helps regulate our temperature. And so that's going to become important as we get a little farther into the show and we start talking about what happens to us when we don't have enough fluid on board and what that does to our kind of our internal heater and the ability to regulate and control our temperature. That fluid within our body also carries nutrients. So I've talked a lot on the show before about the heart kind of being like Grand Central Station, and all of the blood vessels are either going toward that or away from that. And they are either delivering things to the other parts of our body, or they're picking up waste products from those places and delivering them back so that we're able to filter those things out through the kidneys and, you know, a whole host of other things. And so when we don't have enough fluid on board, then that doesn't work as well. We don't get as many nutrients delivered to the tissues, and we don't process and remove our waste products as efficiently as we should. And all of those can make us just feel like stink. The number of patients that I get in clinic that come to see me because they just don't feel well from an energy standpoint, and they're looking for, you know, do I need my vitamin levels checked and my hormone levels checked? And you may. But the second piece of that is, are we hydrated? And when we are under hydrated, then we don't feel well. We can feel very fatigued and very, very sluggish. And so it's important to look at those different kinds of things. It also helps lubricate our joints. So all of the spaces in between the joints have fluid in between them. And while it is not water, like pure water in between our joints, it's a different kind of fluid called synovial fluid, being hydrated plays a role into how well those joints are able to maintain their joint surfaces and those synovial fluid layers. It's good for our brain. We can get confusion, dizziness, brain fog when we're not well hydrated. Helps to support our blood pressure and our kidney function. We tend to not think about it in terms of kidney, but you have to have enough fluid in your body to get the blood to your kidney for the kidney to work. And so being dehydrated can actually do kidney damage. So how much dehydration has to happen before we start to notice things? Well, our body is very good at compensating. And so we often will have no symptoms very early on, but even if we lose about 2% of our body weight from fluid loss, that can reduce our endurance, increase our fatigue, make our heart rate be a little bit too high, make exercise feel much, much harder, and affect that concentration and mood. You know, one thing we've started doing in lifestyle medicine clinic a little bit more is working with athletes and helping them maximize their lifestyle factors to help their training sessions in the gym be better and help them with their performance on the field, on the track, wherever they are. And one thing consistently that we often see is that we're not drinking enough. And so if we want a competitive edge over all those other people that we are competing against, making sure that we are hydrated and fueled, meaning we're eating enough calories and the specific types of calories to fuel that effort. And so my initial prescription is often, let's talk about water. And they look at me like, what? I'm not lifting heavier or doing any of these other things. We'll get there. But we got to have the ingredients on board to be able to build those lovely muscles. And it starts with appropriate hydration. So who's at risk for kind of fluid and electrolyte issues? Well, if you're a human, you are at risk for that. But there are certainly groups of people that we worry about a little bit more just because they have less reserve. They have less ability to compensate. And that tends to be our older adults and our little kiddos, particularly infants. Their kidneys haven't quite gotten great at being able to concentrate things well. That's why they tinkle so much. If you're raising a baby right now, it seems like everything you put in them just comes right on back out. And that's true. They have plenty of bowel movements, which you're going to lose fluid through. And they also pee a lot. And that is because their kidneys are just not quite up to what the adult kidney does in terms of hanging on to extra water. And older adults have some shifts in body composition as well that make them just a little less resilient at being able to concentrate urine and hang on to fluid when we need it. Because your regular, young to middle adult, our kidney does a beautiful job of sensing what we need and changing how concentrated or dilute our urine is, meaning how much water we hang on to or how much water we excrete based off of all those blood levels of the other electrolytes in our body. It's a fantastic thing. So our older adults and our children just tend to dehydrate a little bit quicker. That's why if we have older adults who get like a GI bug, like nausea, vomiting, diarrhea type things, we may send them on to the hospital a little bit sooner than we would maybe a 25 or 30 year old just because they're more likely to dehydrate quicker. Same deal with our little ones. Other folks that are at higher risk are going to be those that are working outside. And so if you are doing any type of outside work, whether that's just at your own home doing yard work outside, or that is your job outside, doing construction or landscaping or roofing or any of these things, you're at an increased risk for dehydration and then heat-related illnesses. Our athletes, I already mentioned that. Folks with heart disease, folks with kidney disease, people with diabetes, all of those individuals are just going to be a higher risk for dehydrating more quickly and needing a little bit more support on the back end to help fix that. Also, talking talking with your healthcare provider about medications that you are on. There are some medications that are going to increase your risk for having issues with hydration, in particular diuretic medications, which are very popular medications for treating blood pressure issues, things like hydrochlorothiazide, chlorothalidone, Lasix or furosemide. Those are kind of some of the more common ones that you may see out there. And this is not me telling you to not take your diuretics. That is not what I'm saying here. It's just knowing that we got to pay extra attention to our hydration because we may need to alter that, especially if we're going to be outside. And so that is a conversation that we would have with our regular healthcare provider that's looking at your labs, all the other medicines you're on, all the other medical conditions that you have, and be able to give you kind of a fluid goal to shoot for in those things. Some of our psychiatric medications can also make us a little bit more prone to dehydration. And then antihistamines. So things like Benadryl, Zyrtec, Claritin, Allegra, Unisom, even those medications have some different properties to them that can actually dry us out a little bit. That's one of the reasons why they help with, you know, runny nose and those types of things. But that can make dehydration symptoms occur a little bit quicker on things. So one thing I want to dispel before we go to the break is that, actually I'm going to answer it. Is it mostly true or mostly false? The thought of if you're thirsty, you're already dehydrated. And this one has a lot of truth behind it. Thirst is a very late signal. So by the time you're thirsty, you already are a little bit low on fluids. You're not in a danger zone by any stretch of the imagination. But it is better to drink consistently throughout the day until waiting until you are parched before you grab something to drink. All right, we'll go ahead and take our first break of the show. When we come back, we'll talk about what happens when your body can't keep up with the heat and the dehydration. If you want to join our conversation, that number is 1-877-MPB-RING.

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1: 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I'm Josie Bidwell, nurse practitioner at the University of Mississippi Medical Center. And it's hot, y'all. And so we're talking about how we stay well hydrated and prevent heat-related illness while we're enjoying all the beauty that the great state of Mississippi has to offer. If you want to join our conversation, that number is 1-877-MPB-RING. That's 877-672-7464. All right, we talked about why hydration is so important, but what happens when your body can't keep up with the demand and can't keep up with the heat? You know, every summer we hear stories about people passing out during, you know, athletic practice or becoming ill while they're doing, mowing the lawn, doing yard work. Even my sweet husband this past weekend wasn't doing a whole lot of physical labor. He was on the tractor. So he was just out in the sun and the heat. And, he got a little nauseous. And so that was his body's cue to, hey, we need to get out of this. We're not keeping up with this as well. So most of these illnesses don't actually happen all at once. They kind of happen along a spectrum. And so we want to talk about the warning signs of heat-related illness and how we act early and how we can actually, you know, save a life if we see someone struggling with this. So a lot of times the words heat stroke get used kind of interchangeably with some of the other things, but heat illness actually does kind of occur along a continuum. And so we're going to talk about the fact that heat illness, heat exhaustion, heat stroke, they're not the same thing. They kind of progress from a mild problem up to a medical emergency. So what I want us to think about in terms of heat-related illness is the fact that it is your body's cooling system gradually fading. So it's your ability to be able to cool your body just starts to kind of malfunction and start to decline, but it doesn't go from being fine 1 minute to immediately going to heat stroke and not working. There are signs all along the way. So our body's kind of main way it cools itself is by sweating. And so as sweat evaporates from your skin, right? So we sweat, our skin becomes wet. And then as that sweat starts to evaporate into the atmosphere, even if we never get fully dry, right? Where some of that sweat is evaporating all the time, it carries heat away from our body. So our blood vessels in the skin dilate and we lose heat out through our skin that way. But Mississippi has a different kind of heat. And if you've never experienced it, you might not know what I'm talking about. But if you live here or anywhere in the Deep South, you know what I'm talking about. It is heavy wet heat. Like when you go outside and you're like, I feel like I need to chew this air. It's just really heavy, really humid. We've got a lot of humidity in our air. And so that makes evaporation much less effective, right? Our sweat just doesn't evaporate as much because the air around us is already dense with water. If it was nice dry air, then we would evaporate much more quickly because there's kind of a place for the water on our skin to move into. So with it being so humid, our sweat kind of drips off of us instead of evaporating as well. So the body continues producing more sweat to try and cool us down. And that sweat is not just water, right? That's what we see is the liquid from it. But if you've ever sweated a bunch and it's run down your face and into your mouth, you know that that tastes salty. And so there are a multitude of other things in that sweat, but we're going to hang out the most around sodium today, or salt, as the electrolyte that we lose a lot of when we are sweating. And so as your body sweats more, not able to evaporate, sweats more, we lose more actual liquid and we lose more sodium. And that is going to make us dehydrate a little bit. As that kind of mild dehydration starts to set in, your heart just simply has to work harder to push that blood all around our body because there's not as much of it now. And that impairs the ability of the body to cool. Right? Because I said those blood vessels dilate and that's how we lose heat through our skin. If our heart is having to work harder to push that blood around and get it to those areas to cool, then our body is just going to not be as efficient at cooling itself. And when you just get behind a little bit, it's much harder to catch up and body temperature continues to rise and heat illness can start to develop. So the kind of mildest form of heat illness that you would see would be heat cramps. And we often see that on our favorite football teams when we're watching folks kind of cramp up and you'll see them go out of the game and you're wondering, you know, what's going on? And the announcer will come on and say, oh, it looks like they've just got cramps. They're getting some fluids and some stretching over at the on the sidelines. And that is a beginning of a heat-related issue. It's usually painful muscle cramps, a lot of times in the arms, legs, or abdomen. I see it more often in the legs, but it can occur in any muscle group. Lots of heavy sweating, lots of thirst, fatigue. And those cramps are associated with the fact that we've lost a bunch of water and we've lost electrolytes. And when those electrolytes, things like sodium, potassium, chloride, all of those things get out of whack, our muscles kind of don't know what to do because I'm not trying to give you a science class today, but the conduction of nerve impulses along our muscles is dependent upon concentration of different electrolytes. And so what should you do if you have those cramps? Well, you stop it, right? You stop doing whatever activity that you're doing. You move to a cool place. You drink something. Either water or an electrolyte-containing beverage, and we'll talk about when to choose one or the other a little bit later on. Gentle stretching for those affected muscles, and we wait until those symptoms have resolved before we return to activity. So this is kind of like the check engine light coming on in the car. It's saying, hey, like we got to pull over and figure out what's going on here and put some steps in place to get better. The next kind of heat illness, if we don't listen to those things and move into the next category, is heat exhaustion. And this is probably kind of when, if you ever heard somebody say they feel overheated, this is the beginning of heat exhaustion. And it develops when the body is struggling to cool itself, but it's not completely lost the battle, right? We're still able to do it somewhat, just not as effectively as we should. We're still seeing lots of heavy sweating in this stage, but we do feel weak, fatigued. We may have a headache, dizziness, lightheadedness. I've heard people describe it as tunnel vision, where it almost feels like their vision is getting black around the edges and starting to see stars, those types of things. Rapid heartbeat. And toward the end of heat exhaustion, the skin, if you were to touch it, actually feels cool and clammy, right? So it still feels wet, but it's not boiling hot. The skin actually can feel cool when you touch that. And a lot of people say, I feel like I'm about to pass out. And that is most definitely the time to act, not push through. I see this a lot on endurance athletes who are running races, especially in the heat. And, you know, they've trained for this for a really long time, and they may even be three quarters of the way done with that race, and they start to get like this. This is not a, I need to keep pushing. This is your body's blaring all of its warning signs that something bad is about to happen. So we should stop it. Move indoors or into the shade immediately. Loosen or remove excess clothing. Like if you've got layers on, those types of things, now's the time to shuck some of those off. And if you've got tighter clothing, loosen those things up. And apply cool, wet towels or ice packs to the neck, the armpits, and the groin. So that is kind of sites of big blood vessels. And so we're trying to get the core body temperature cooling as quickly as we can. And sip cool fluids if you are conscious and not vomiting. Just sipping some cool fluids. I don't recommend cold liquids because that will actually make our stomach cramp and make you vomit, which is going to make this whole process a little bit harder. So we're not guzzling ice cold anything. We're sipping on cool fluids and resting until those symptoms improve. If the symptoms worsen, or they last more than about an hour, or you're not able to tolerate those liquids, you can't sip things because you're nauseous or vomiting, then that's time to go to the hospital, because you're going to need probably some IV rehydration there. Now, all the way at the end of this continuum, and the one that is most concerning, is a heat stroke, and it is a medical emergency. This is not something that we treat at home. This is not a wait-and-see situation. This is begin providing immediate first aid while we are waiting on the ambulance to arrive. If someone develops a heat stroke, the body's temperature regulation has failed. We have kind of lost the battle at being able to regulate our temperature. The brain, the heart, the kidneys, and the other organs can begin to suffer damage. And so warning signs, confusion, difficulty speaking, acting strangely, those are all pointing to the fact that our brain is not working well. Either both, it's doesn't have enough liquid, and the electrolyte composition is abnormal. And when that happens, our brain either swells or shrinks, depending on what our sodium levels are doing. We can lose consciousness. Seizures as well is something that we see here. And very different from the heat, kind of heat exhaustion where we saw cool, clammy skin. This skin is hot and it's often dry. So we've kind of stopped sweating. And that points to the fact that our body has just said, this is not working. And it has lost the ability to even try and regulate temperature through sweat. The body temperature will be very high if you were to check somebody's body temperature. And if I have not drilled this into you enough, this is 911 immediate. So if you are working the first aid tent at a race or an event and you see something like this, this is 911. If this is yourself or a loved one, it is 911. You still want to move that person to the shade while you're waiting on EMS to arrive. And you can begin cooling with cool water, wet towels, fans, ice packs, those things, just like I mentioned before. But if at this point in time, they're usually pretty confused and maybe going in and out of consciousness. So this is often not the time to give someone something to drink because they can choke on those things. This is just trying to get them cool and wait on EMS to arrive. If they are having a seizure, never hold someone down that is having a seizure. That can hurt them and you. Never put anything in their mouth. They can bite it off and choke on those things. We just make sure they're safely on the ground. Roll them on their side a little bit in case they do throw up, and just keep them safe until the cavalry arrives, right? Until the ambulance and the medical professionals arrive there. So just like I mentioned in the first segment of the show, there are going to be people that are just, this may happen to a whole lot quicker, than other individuals. Those adults over the age of 65, those infants and young children, folks with heart disease, diabetes, kidney disease, all of those folks, outdoor, athletes, all of those individuals are just going to be at a much, higher risk, and our outdoor workers as well. And again, those medications that we mentioned, diuretics, some of our mental health medications, antihistamine, are increasing our risk for these things. So if we're in one of these categories, we just have a higher degree of suspicion of an earlier onset of heat-related illness. So kind of some practical tips to think about in the summer is start your outdoor activities well hydrated. Don't just get up and go outside and start doing things. You need to be hydrated before you start, because if you wait until you go out and you've been sweating for 30 minutes to an hour, you are already dehydrated, because most of us walking around are already just a little bit dehydrated, because I have yet to meet a person that drinks the appropriate amount of water. So start hydrating early and often. Carry a reusable water bottle or whatever you like to drink water out of. There are a multitude of different types of water bottles. My husband likes one type where he has to unscrew the top and kind of drink from it. I would never drink any water if that was the type of water bottle I was using. I'm a straw girly. I like to be able to just pop the top up and suck it right out of the straw. And so find the one that you like. Doesn't have to be fancy. Doesn't have to be super expensive. But find one that you will use. Wear nice lightweight, light colored clothing outside that's not going to hold that moisture to you. So something that, like a dry fit shirt that's going to help evaporate a little bit. Take frequent breaks in the shade. Try and do your outdoor activities if they're optional, right? If you can choose the time of the day to do things earlier in the morning or late in the evening when it's just going to be a little less hot and humid. And don't forget about your sweet little pets, right? If you're thirsty, they're thirsty. Make sure that we have, clean water sources for them, and check on your older neighbors as well, especially as the heat starts to rise. Sometimes our AC just doesn't keep up with it well. All right, guys, we'll go ahead and take our next break of the show. When we come back, we're going to have our Food for Thought segment, which will help a little bit with spicing up what we are drinking. If you want to join the conversation, now's the time. That number is 1-877-MPB-RING.

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0: 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It's Josie's chance to share healthy cooking tips and techniques, talk about interesting ingredients, and maybe share a recipe.
1: All right, guys, it is Food for Thought time, and we are staying on theme and talking about foods that we can use that are also hydrating, because sometimes water just gets boring and we need to liven it up a little bit. And so the food we're going to talk about today, I don't imagine anybody in Mississippi is a stranger to this particular food, and that is watermelon. But it is what I like to think of as nature's summer hydration. It is 92% water. I imagine that is in fact how it got its lovely name. But it is makes it one of the most hydrating foods that you can consume. But it is not just about liquid. It also has a whole bunch of other things in it that are good for your health. It's got vitamin C in it, helps support our immune system. Vitamin A, good for our eyes and vision. Potassium, good for helping maintain those electrolyte balances. And lycopene, also good for things like our eyes and lowering inflammation and a whole host of other things. Because hydration isn't just about what you drink. It's also about what you eat. We actually get about 20% of our daily kind of water intake through foods. Obviously, if you eat more fruits and vegetables, you get more of your water content from there. If you eat less fruits and vegetables, you're going to get less from there, because those are the foods that have the most water in them, are your fruits and vegetables. So I like to just kind of flavored waters. Those are the low-hanging fruit, so to speak, just getting that water bottle that you like and will drink out of, and just popping some cut fruit into that bottle of water and then filling it up with water. You can do oranges, limes, lemons, cucumbers, or things like watermelon, strawberries, and then any herbs you want, things like mint or basil, whatever you enjoy in there. But we're going to take it a little step further today in Food for Thought, and I'm going to give you a recipe for something called a watermelon refresher. And this really makes a really pretty drink, makes you feel very fancy, and can be like a mocktail, because we don't want to consume alcohol. It is dehydrating, but this makes a lovely fancy drink substitute. So we take about 2 cups of watermelon, chop it up, pop that in a blender, and then you can absolutely use regular water as your liquid to make this go around, but I like to use unsweetened coconut water. One, it adds a little bit of extra flavor, and it also adds some additional electrolytes, so those things that we talked about we're losing while we sweat more. The juice of a lime, fresh is great, but I am never going to hate on someone for using some bottled lime juice if that's what you've got on hand. And then a tablespoon or so of maple syrup or honey, whichever one you like. And that's obviously going to depend on how sweet your watermelon is in terms of how much of that you need. But you put all of those things in a blender and cut that puppy on and just let it go for a couple minutes until it's nice and smooth. And then what I really like to do is strain the liquid through a mesh strainer, because you're going to kind of get a lot of watermelon pulp in there. If you enjoy that, that's fine. I'm a pulp-free kind of juice girl. But straining that into a container and storing it in the fridge. And when you're ready to consume, you just add ice to a glass, pour in about a half a cup of that watermelon juice that you just made, and then top it with additional coconut water, or I like to add sparkling water on top. Just makes it, again, a little bit fancier. And you can store the remaining juice in the fridge for, 3 to 4 days. I don't think it'll last that long in your fridge. It's a delicious drink. It's great for barbecues and parties outside, or just enjoying as a way to add a little bit of extra flavor to your water. If you don't like watermelon, no worries. There are plenty of other hydrating fruits and vegetables out there. Cucumbers are excellent for that. Tomatoes, strawberries, peaches, oranges, lettuce, all of those things are incredibly hydrating, and look for ways to add more of those to your plate. All right, guys, that was Food for Thought. If you have a recommendation for an ingredient or a recipe you'd like to know more about, you can email that to me at fit@mpbonline.org. Now, before we move on to electrolytes, I do want to give a plug right here that you may be seeing things all over the news about a foodborne illness outbreak called cyclospora. And that is, while they have not identified kind of one particular food source that is linked to that, we are talking about produce usually. And the deal with cyclospora is a parasite, and it's got kind of a really tough little armor that it wears around it. So it's not easily removed, and it's not easily killed by things like bleach or vinegar or just good old soap and water on that. And so that is obviously leading people to be concerned about consuming fresh fruits and vegetables, myself included. So there are definitely things I'm doing to make that a little bit safer for myself and my family. One, I'm looking at buying really local things so that I know the farmers and the water sources that they're using to irrigate their crops, washing really, really well. And so for that watermelon, I'd wash it really well under running water and use a scrub brush to really get in there and try and get that that as clean as we can on the outside. And then it is destroyed by heat and cooking. So think about all the yummy things you can make with fruits and vegetables after you apply heat to them. All right, stay safe out there. All right, let's talk about electrolytes, because this is probably the question that I get asked most often by folks is, do I need an electrolyte replacement? Do I need a Gatorade? Is basic, or a Powerade? Is what folks tell me. And so electrolytes aren't magic, and it really depends on what your activity level is and where the setting is. So if you are somebody sitting in an air-conditioned office, you probably don't need electrolytes on a daily basis. Okay? Now, if your healthcare provider has said you need them for something else, like maybe we have POTS or some other issue where we need to hang on to extra fluid, that's a whole different discussion. But your average indoor worker does not need electrolytes. Water is does its job beautifully. Electrolytes become helpful when we're sweating heavily, when we're working outside, when we're going on long runs or even long walks, football practice, other outside sports practice, construction work, prolonged yard work. All of those are the time where we likely will need an electrolyte replacement. Most electrolyte powders contain a lot of sodium. Right. I actually saw someone post on social media the other day complaining about the taste of electrolytes and that they had tried multiple types and they couldn't find one that didn't taste salty. And I was like, well, love, it's because they're salty. That is the point of them, is to help replace sodium. Think about if you have been placed on a low sodium diet by your healthcare provider. That is going to be again a little bit more nuanced conversation and prescription around the type of electrolytes you consume. But they are great if you're losing a lot of sodium and sweat. Usually my rule is, if you've been outside for 60 minutes or more, then we're probably going to need an electrolyte replacement beverage there. But if we, again, are inside and not doing heavy activity, we probably don't. Most of them also contain a large amount of sugar, most of your commercial products that are already mixed up and ready for you. So your Gatorades and Powerades and those types of things have a fair amount of sugar in them. And that may be okay, again, depending on what your activity is and what your access to food is, right? If you are a roofer and you are on a roof and you don't get down off of that roof for 3 or 4 hours, then I'm going to let you have some sugar in your electrolyte beverage because you're not eating. If you are able to eat foods, I would much rather get our sugar that way. There are a whole host of other electrolyte products, things like Liquid IV and Element and tablets that you can add to anything. If you choose to do that, just find one that you like and enjoy, and that is affordable for you to be able to do those different kinds of things. But again, making sure if we've got heart disease, kidney disease, diabetes, all of those need a conversation with our healthcare provider about which product would be better, whether it should be a sugar-free product, a fully sugared product, and how much sodium, because they do vary between brands on that. And you usually are going to want to alternate with water as well. So it's not only an electrolyte drink. It is water and an electrolyte drink alternating. When I go for my long runs, I carry one bottle on my hydration belt that is plain water and one that has electrolyte solution in it. And the beginning part of the race, I'm usually sipping on regular water. Once I usually hit about 35, 40 minutes into the run, then I switch to electrolyte and kind of alternate back and forth from there. And then backups. I got pouches everywhere on my little running belts. I probably look silly, but I am well hydrated and taking care of myself on that. All right, we'll go ahead and take our last break of the show. When we come back, we'll talk about some things that count for hydration that you might not consider and how much water we actually really need here on Southern Remedy Healthy and Fit.

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1: 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And we've been talking all about hydration today, staying safe in this Mississippi heat. And quickly, I'm going to go through some things that, if they're good for hydration or not good for hydration. And so I already mentioned two before the break, one that's good and one that's not. Ones that are good, fruits and vegetables. Those do count as water intake. And I mentioned about 20% of our daily water intake comes from foods. But we got to eat those fruits and vegetables to get that benefit of that. One that does not is alcohol. Even though it is wet and liquid, it does not count for hydration. It actually is dehydrating. It changes some different hormones, and that tells our kidneys to do different things. And I mentioned at the beginning of the show that our kidneys are great at either concentrating our urine, meaning holding on to more water, or making it more dilute and letting go of more water. And alcohol interrupts that and makes us let go of more water. That's why if you have ever been at a party and had some drinks, you have to pee more often. And so we just simply don't want to do that in terms of staying well hydrated. And it tends to also impair our decision making. And so then we forget to drink water as well. So we really want to limit our alcohol consumption when it's hot like this outside. All right. Sports drinks, are they healthier than water? No. Water is still the best everyday beverage. But again, if you are prolonged exercise outside in the heat, heavy sweating, then you may need a sports drink that balances your sugar and your sodium needs that way. Pickle juice, that is one I get asked about a lot. Is it good for hydration? It's not magical. Here's why some folks find it helpful, and it's because of the sodium, right? The liquid that a pickle is pickled in is very sodium rich. It is very salty. And so it is essentially doing the same thing as one of those electrolyte replacement solutions in terms of sodium content. It usually is not going to have the other electrolytes that you may need, some of those kind of trace electrolytes in there, but it can help replace sodium after heavy sweating. But it's not, not necessary for most people to just use pickle juice. Coffee. I get asked about coffee a lot, and we used to kind of say absolutely not, because that kind of same pathway of it may make you more dehydrated, like alcohol, because caffeine does increase our urination as well and makes us pee a little bit more. But coffee in moderation can count for some of your hydration. Now, if you are four shots of espresso, that is not hydrating you, but a regular cup of coffee, we can count some of that water. I wouldn't count the full 8 ounces or 12 ounces or whatever your coffee serving is, but some of that, can be, counted as hydration, but not something that I would try and rehydrate my body with if I was dehydrated. Sparkling water, does it count? 1,000%. Okay. The carbonation on that water does not reduce the hydration content of that. Now, where it could be a problem is if it fills your belly up with air, and so you don't have room to drink more water. But having a lovely sparkling water as an option to just break up the monotony of regular water is great. Sparkling water is actually how I ditched Diet Coke about 10 years ago. I needed the sparkle. And so now I adore sparkling water. I have a sparkling water every day as part of my kind of wind down, at the end of my day. And sometimes I'll add some of that watermelon juice to it and make a little mocktail. And that's a great way to stay hydrated. All right. The question that everybody probably wants the answer to is, how much water do you really need? And man, I wish there was a magic number that I could tell you, right? And so you'll see them out there. That's why that whole 8 glasses of water a day came out, because it's a it's a fair average for most adults and gives you kind of a goal to shoot for. But the truth is hydration depends on your body size, the weather, the humidity.

were sick, if you've got a fever, you need more water than if not, if you're pregnant, and the age, right? Obviously, we wouldn't give a three-year-old 8 glasses of water a day. Don't do that. That's too much, right? So better than counting glasses is paying attention to your pee, to your urine, and using that as a marker of how hydrated we are. Well-hydrated individuals, the urine color should be light yellow. In a book, you'll see it called straw colored. And I'm like, I don't think most people just walk around thinking about straw, like hay colored things. So just light pale yellow. It should not look like straight water. Okay. That is overhydrated. But it also should not be dark yellow, brown, cola colored, red. Any of those things are signs that we need to be seeing our healthcare provider, because there's probably some dehydration going on, and there may be even some more significant things going on there. So nice, light, pale yellow urine is a marker of good hydration. That's why if you've ever been sick with a stomach bug or things like that, you'll notice that your urine gets darker, and that's because your body is trying to hang on to as much water as it can, and it's not giving you as much water out in your urine. By the time we get thirsty, we start to get dizziness, headaches, dry mouth. We are dehydrated at that point, and all of those tips and tricks I gave you for a little earlier on in the show, sipping cool liquids, those types of things are the way to go there. Before we exercise, before we go out through the day, we should be having water. During exercise, we should be sipping on things as well. I see a lot of folks who don't hydrate during exercise because it makes them nauseous. Don't chug cold things while you're exercising. Sip on cool liquids while you're exercising to prevent that. And you can, in fact, drink too much water, right? I don't see a ton of people do it, but you can overhydrate. And that is also not a good thing. It, again, messes with those sodium limits in your body. So using that urine color is a great way to tell us where we are in terms of our overall hydration. Don't forget about things like popsicles. They make a great little treat as well. A sugar-free or a low-sugar option is a great way to add additional hydration in your day. But starting each morning with a glass of water is one of the single best things you can do for your health. And so I consider myself having to earn my coffee every morning. So while that coffee is brewing, I down a red Solo cup of water. That way I start my day a little bit more hydrated. So this week I challenge you to think about starting your day with water, keeping a refillable water bottle nearby, and adding one water-rich fruit or vegetable to your plate every single day. Those small habits repeated consistently are what keep us healthy during Mississippi's hottest months. If you didn't catch today's show or you want to go back and listen to it, you can do that by searching for Southern Remedy on your favorite podcasting app. If you want to know more about any of the things I talked about today, or you have a question or a comment, you can email that to me, fit@mpbonline.org. 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
1: Portions of central Mississippi may be dealing with additional flooding as we could see about 2 to 4 inches of rainfall in a pretty short period of time. In Oxford today, we will see a chance of showers, a few scattered thunderstorms or high temperatures today into the upper 80s. A few isolated showers and storms tonight, overnight low into the low 70s. Vicksburg will check in with a chance of showers and thunderstorms today. A high this afternoon will be right around the upper 80s. Mainly evening showers and thunderstorms tonight, overnight low will drop down into the low 70s. And in Hattiesburg, chance of showers, a few thunderstorms, mid-80s today, scattered showers and storms, early low 70s overnight. I'm meteorologist Sally Russell. 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
2: I'm Peter O'Dowd. It's Here and Now. Coming up, the Strait of Hormuz closes once again as Iran and the U.S. trade fire, sending oil prices surging. We'll have the latest from the Middle East.
1: Also, best-selling horror writer Paul Tremblay is back with a new novel, Prepare to be Disturbed.
3: Whether or not it's horror, I think all art should make you feel a little uncomfortable. It should make you test your beliefs.
2: And wild African penguins could go extinct in a decade. So when a marine biologist got a call from South Africa to help save hundreds of abandoned chicks, she jumped at the chance.
4: It's just critical that each bird has a chance and has the opportunity to make it.
2: Coming up Here and Now.
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5: Live from NPR News, I'm Lakshmi Singh. A dozen Democratic state attorneys general are suing to block Paramount from acquiring Warner Brothers Discovery over anti-competitive concerns. A merger would effectively give the Trump-allied Ellison family control over some of the country's largest movie studios, television newsrooms, and other entertainment properties. South Carolina will prepare to hold a special primary election for a new Republican Senate nominee following Senator Lindsey Graham's death over the weekend. Under state law, candidates have a one-week filing period that begins a week from tomorrow. A preliminary medical examiner report said Graham suffered a tear in his aorta. Graham had just returned from another trip to Ukraine. Democratic Senator Richard Blumenthal says he and Graham were pushing for stronger sanctions against Russia over President Vladimir Putin's ongoing war against Ukraine.
6: These sanctions would be pivotal in getting Putin to the peace table. That was his objective, and my hope is that his death, tragic as it is, will provide an impetus to President Trump and my Republican colleagues to pass the Russia sanctions bill.
5: Republican Senator Mitch McConnell has broken weeks of silence about why he was in the hospital. Yesterday, the lawmaker from Kentucky disclosed he had fallen but did not break any bones. He was also being treated for mild pneumonia. The Maine Democratic Party has 2 weeks to select a new candidate to replace Senate nominee Graham Platner. NPR's Tamara Keith reports a process is now set, but voters are still reeling.
7: Independent voter Joseph Barabee had been disengaged from politics for decades, but Platner drew him back in. Now Platner is out after an allegation of rape he denies, and Barabee is mad.
8: I am more upset than I've ever been around a political figure in my whole life. I mean, it's devastating.
7: And he blames the Democratic establishment. State Senate President Maddie Daughtry says she wants to believe Platner's success was about his message and not the man.
9: You can have grief for the moment and also anger, but also opportunity and hope that we can turn this around.
7: Platner's replacement will be selected at a convention on July 25th. Tamara Keith, NPR News, Brunswick, Maine.
5: A court finds President Trump's lawsuit against the Internal Revenue Service sought to use the system to help legitimize a nearly $1.8 billion taxpayer-backed compensation fund for Trump's allies. Today, U.S. District Judge Kathleen Williams recommended attorney sanctions and disciplinary action. In South Korea, former President Yoon Suk-yeol has been sentenced to 2 years in prison over election-related corruption. It is the latest in a string of criminal cases against the ousted leader who authorities say masterminded an illegal insurrection in 2024. This is NPR News.
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11: Good afternoon. It's 12:04. I'm Desiree Frazier. This is MPB News. J-Tran drivers walked off the job this morning after talks broke down with MV Transportation and the Transit Union. Workers say they need better pay and safer conditions before they sign a new contract. They're also pushing back on plans to cut routes and drop Saturday service. Jackson Mayor John Horn says he hears their concerns and wants to keep buses running. MV Transportation brought in out-of-state drivers to make that happen. Mississippi has a new rule for teens getting a driver's license. They need 30 hours in the classroom, 6 hours behind the wheel with a certified instructor. By 2027, everyone will have to take driver's ed, even first-time ones in their 50s, to keep roads safer. For 2 weeks, parents can get birth certificates, school forms, and shot records all at the State Health Department's Vital Records Office in Ridgeland. Nurses will give shots July 23rd and the 30th. Form 121, which verifies vaccinations, is free if the child is up to date. Birth certificates cost $17. Vital Records is on Market Ridge Drive. The Magnolia Medical Foundation just opened a community resource bank on Terry Road in Jackson. It's an old Trustmark bank building revamped to provide healthcare services, workforce training, and food assistance together all under one roof. Dr. Erica Thompson is director of the foundation and says providing these services all in one place is needed.
12: It's about the access to be able to do the things that they need. And so it's important that those resources reach beyond just the proper areas, but also into our rural and underserved areas.
11: The Community Resource Bank has similar programs in Natchez, the Delta, and on the coast. It's 12:06. This is MPB Think Radio, Mississippi Public Broadcasting.
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13: And I'm Tiziana Deering in Boston. It's Here and Now. Congress is back in Washington today after a July 4th recess, and the unexpected death of Senator Lindsey Graham, a South Carolina Republican, has complicated an already gnarly week. The Senate faces a confirmation hearing for President Trump's pick for permanent attorney general, renewed calls for a sanctions bill against Russia, and ongoing pressure from President Trump to act on legislation to overhaul voting. For more, we're joined by NPR congressional correspondent Claudia Grisales. Welcome.
14: Hey there.
13: So with Senator Graham's death, Republicans have even tighter margins for their priorities this week. He was the chair of the Senate Budget Committee, key member on Judiciary, one of the president's biggest backers. How will Republicans in the Senate manage without him?
14: Right. It's going to make a difficult season for the Senate even harder. And that is because Graham had such an outsized influence, starting with the Budget Committee. For example, one goal we've heard from House Republicans, for example, is to put together a partisan spending plan. But without the chair of the Senate Budget Committee now, senators are going to have to scramble and decide how to recalibrate there. Graham was also a member of the Senate Judiciary Committee. That is where President Trump's nominee for attorney general, Trump's nominee for Attorney General Todd Blanche is up for a hearing. And already Blanche's support among some Republicans was not solid. So we don't know what's going to happen next in that area. So
13: Graham was a strong Blanche ally, right?
14: Exactly. Graham was a strong Blanche ally. So they were expecting him to convince other members who were on the fence, such as Texas Senator John Cornyn or North Carolina Senator Tom Tillis. And so without him, that's going to make that more challenging.
13: And then there's the Iran war, which heated back up over the weekend. Democrats have signaled plans to keep forcing votes to remove U.S. forces from hostilities with Iran. It's been complicated on the Senate side with those votes so far. Tell us where we are.
14: Right, exactly. So Democrats, we know, are going to try to force war power votes coming up. They want to continue to put lawmakers on record on where they stand with this war. We keep hearing about a ceasefire. It's not a ceasefire. You know, the debate continues over that. Meanwhile, on Capitol Hill, what we're hearing from lawmakers is there's a debate raging about their oversight role here, as well as the price tag that is building for this war. That's something that Congress will eventually need to address. And we still have not gotten a supplemental ask from the White House as to how much this could cost.
13: So, Claudia, President Trump is also pushing for his voting bill. It's called the Save America Act.
14: Yeah.
13: The law would require eligible voters to provide photo proof of citizenship. It would require states to provide voter list to the Department of Homeland Security. The president has said he happened to talk with Lindsey Graham about it just
9: hours before the senator died. Senate hasn't had the votes. It appears that's still the case. So how is the president's insistence on the act complicating GOP priorities?
14: You know, we really saw that happen before they left for recess, and it could continue now that they've returned from recess. The House floor came to a virtual halt. They were not conducting work because hard right members in that chamber were pushing for this legislation to get taken up and eventually passed. And so, obviously, with Graham's death, we saw Trump once again revisit his concerns about the SAVE Act and wanting to see Congress move on that. But exactly as you said, the Senate does not have the votes. Not enough Senate Republicans are even willing to sign up behind the plan. And in the meantime, what they and others who are not in support of the SAVE Act, those who are pushing against it, are looking at is August is a bit of a timeline when the SAVE Act would not have an impact on this year's elections. And so that could buy them some time in terms of not addressing it this year.
9: One of the things that's a question this week is the sanctions bill against Russia. Graham was working on it. He's an adversary of Putin, backer of Ukraine. He had just returned from a trip to see Ukrainian President Volodymyr Zelensky. Does that bill have a good chance of passing?
14: You know, it very well could. Talking to sources yesterday, supporters of this plan, for example, they were hearing that lawmakers were energized now. They believe that with Graham's death, it has created momentum. This was what shaped his last congressional delegation overseas, for example, visiting with President Zelensky. And so the hope is they could pick it up in both chambers. The support is there. But as we know, Capitol Hill is very unpredictable. They have a very packed schedule. So it remains to be seen if they can really pull it off.
9: Briefly, Senator Mitch McConnell, out of the hospital rehabilitation center now. He fell. He's 84. Lindsey Graham was 71. Chuck Grassley of Iowa will be 93 in September. He's filed to run again. Democratic Senator Ed Markey of Massachusetts turned 80 over the weekend and is running again this year. Are voters becoming more concerned about the age of their senators?
14: This is all certainly highlighting that Republicans can look to President Trump and say, I think we're fine, but questions could continue to grow as we see more members dealing with new health issues.
9: That's NPR congressional correspondent Claudia Grisales. Thanks so much.
14: Thank you.
15: Let's get more on the war in the Middle East, because as we just heard from Claudia, the temporary ceasefire between the U.S. and Iran appears to be in tatters again. The two countries exchanged strikes for the third straight weekend as they battle for control over the Strait of Hormuz. U.S. Central Command said Sunday that Iran hit a Cyprus-flagged container ship in the critical waterway. The U.S. responded with attacks on targets inside Iran. And then Iran has since fired on U.S. military bases in Kuwait, Jordan, and Bahrain. A top Iranian official says the agreement is in a crisis phase. Longtime Middle East correspondent Borzu Deragahi joins us now. Borzu, it's nice to have you back.
16: It's my pleasure.
15: So earlier today, President Trump posted on social media that the U.S. blockade of the Strait is back on. And Borzu, I mean, it does seem like every week or so, the region finds itself right back where it started, in crisis. Does that sound right to you?
16: Yeah, it's accurate. And there's basically little effort and little composure on the part of both of these belligerents, both the United States and Iran, to really maintain any semblance of goodwill with each other. There is a lot of mistrust. And so there is a lot of just misunderstanding, and there's a lot of completely talking around each other when it comes to any kind of diplomatic efforts to end this conflict. And even the mediators are being ignored at this point and are not really part of the main discussions that are taking place.
15: How jarring is this constant back and forth between war and temporary ceasefire, between the Strait is open and the Strait is closed, for the Gulf states that are now under this fresh round of attacks? How are they taking it?
16: I think each of the Gulf states has its own approach at this point, borne out by their various geographies and their interests and their alliances, basically. So Qatar, Saudi Arabia, United Arab Emirates, all, for example, have very different positions on this. But, you know, in some ways, according to the Iranians, at least, the Gulf countries are complicit in the U.S. attacks and are fair game for their targets because they continue to host U.S. bases and military material. But yes, this is very disrupting for those countries. I think the one Gulf country that no one talks about and is probably the most hurt by all of this is Iraq, because it is not a rich country. It doesn't have a massive sovereign wealth fund, and yet it has been able to export literally none of its oil when these blockades take place.
15: You told us earlier today that you think we're getting a sanitized image of this war. What do you mean by that?
16: I think that there's so much censorship on the part of the Iranians, the Americans, and the Gulf states that we don't have any idea of what is happening. And when, for example, an image breaks through, there was a video that came through Kuwait. It was just like, wow, that is a lot of fire and smoke. The Iranians say they hit HIMARS, short-range American artillery, highly precise, but, you know, essentially a very, very hardcore tactical tool in warfare. And the Americans said that they hit an oil installation. We're not sure what is happening. We're not sure how many people are being killed. The Iranians say they killed these soldiers. The Americans say no soldiers were killed. And we're also just not getting any picture of the civilian impact of this conflict on southern Iran, where there have been numerous multiple airstrikes on cities and ports in that area.
15: It's also hard to know the status, I think, of the long-term peace talks to end this war for good. Here's President Trump on Fox and Friends today.
17: And everything was agreed to yesterday, and they leave the room, and they call back, and they say, we had to make a couple of changes. I said, changes? They got to make changes? We're not going to make changes. Always changes. They just, you know, they're professional negotiators. That's all they are. I don't even call them good at it. They haven't gotten anything. They got nothing from me.
15: So that's President Trump. Now, Borzi, we also heard from Iran's supreme leader this weekend vowing revenge against the U.S. and Israel for his father's death. That was significant because we haven't heard really from him much. Do you see Iran's current leadership hardening against cooperation with the United States, and where will that bring us?
16: I think that there is a faction and a voice that has always been opposed to any kind of negotiations with the U.S., that was opposed to agreeing to the original memorandum of understanding and wanted to continue on to the war. And that faction has always existed, and that faction has been emboldened by perceived U.S. missteps and dishonesty. For example, what Donald Trump was saying, it just seemed to bear no connection to reality. There was no meetings. There was no room. There was no anyone walking out of anything. Maybe some weeks ago there was a meeting and the Iranians walked out, but there was no recent discussions taking place. And a lot of what he says seems to be just pulled out of the air.
15: So what are you watching for next?
16: I think that the war is going to continue and it's going to be pretty ugly. And the worry many people have is it will continue where it left off in early April. And that was with the United States targeting civilian and energy infrastructure in Iran, and Iran countering by hitting energy infrastructure in the Arabian Peninsula, including critical gas and oil infrastructure upon which the world depends for energy supplies.
15: Borzi Dereghahi, a journalist who covers the Middle East. Thanks as always for your insights, Borzi. Appreciate it.
16: Pleasure.
15: Stay with us. It's Here and Now.

0: Good afternoon. 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
5: It's Here and Now. Best-selling author Paul Tremblay is known for horror novels like The Cabin at the End of the World and Horror Movie. And in his latest book, he turns his attention to artificial intelligence, imagining a nightmare that feels a little too possible. Dead but dreaming of electric sheep finds a gamer controlling a man who's in a vegetative state, using a device connected to artificial intelligence implanted in his brain. The gamer's task, as she puts it, is, quote, to remote control this dead dude across the country. The dead dude makes that job increasingly complicated. He may not be so dead. And other forces interested in the tech's potential use pose obstacles, too. Again, the book is Dead But Dreaming of Electric Sheep, and Paul Tremblay joins us in the studio. Paul, good to talk to you again.
6: My pleasure, Tiziana.
5: So let's talk about the two people at the center of the book. We've got Julia, the gamer. She's a bit of a slacker. She's the child of a highly successful tech CFO. Recruits her for the job, and it's to remote control the dead guy that she calls Bernie,
6: yep.
5: Who she's told is an employee of the company who had an accident. You call him Bernie in reference to the 80s film Weekend at Bernie's. Was that your inspiration here?
6: Not the film itself, but like the strange what if. I was actually reading Mary Roach's book Stiff, which maybe one does if you're a horror writer, just for fun, because it's a book about what happens to the body afterwards. And I think there was a passage where she was discussing the transportation of bodies via plane. I just flashed on the weird image of having a dead person sitting next to me, but someone's controlling him, which seemed like a very silly idea that I didn't take seriously. But then fast forward a couple of years when I joined a class action lawsuit suing OpenAI, ChatGPT on behalf of writers. And from what I learned about the company, that what if occurred to me. I was like, oh, no, that's not that silly. Companies like that would totally do this if they could make money without any sort of question of ethics or morality.
5: So it was interesting. As soon as I saw that this book of yours was about artificial intelligence,
6: yeah.
5: I thought about that lawsuit. You and I have talked about
6: yes.
5: it before. And the fact that AI was, at least in that case, you know, your concern about scraping, you know, without permission, with copyright violation, a bit of a professional horror for
6: right.
5: you. Does AI fundamentally scare you, Paul?
6: It does. At the moment, it's more like infuriating. You know, I think some of the tone around it is purposeful by corporations. They want you to be afraid and feel like you're going to be left behind if you don't use it. What I find actually more frightening / frustrating are people who say, oh, well, you have to use it because it's not going away. It's like, that's just not true. Like, I don't understand why you would just so willingly accept something that, you know, you think is wrong or you don't want to use or you don't think it's going to add to you in some way. Never mind the fact that these LLMs, that's the other
5: large
6: insidious
5: learning
6: part,
5: models,
6: right,
5: which is how AI learns and
6: yeah,
5: is trained.
6: Well, AI is such a blanket term. And again, I think corporations do that on purpose. That's different than like an AI that's going to just solely look at data within a hospital to help with diagnosis. That's different than LLMs are just sophisticated algorithms that you know, predict what the next word is going to be. And those are built off of stolen books. So I'm very much a hardliner against it. And, you know, if you're using it to write or do art or music, you're not an artist or a musician or a writer. You're a scab, purposely using union language there.
5: Paul, you're not pulling any punches in your view of corporate AI, of large language models. You clearly see something dark here.
6: Yeah.
5: I wonder, though, is there any AIA that you've ever used or that you've ever seen touch someone in your life in positive ways? Because there is a lot that artificial intelligence can do around, you know, as you've mentioned, healthcare, for example.
6: Right. So I haven't used it ever. I mean, let me back up a little bit. In early 23, when Midjourney came out, that was like the first visual artist AI. When that came out, like I had no idea what it was. And people were posting, oh, here's computer imagined cover for Cabin at the End of the World. I was like, oh, that's kind of cool. I just reshared it until an artist friend said, hey, do you know how that's made? They've taken our works, haven't paid us, and we don't have permission. So and until the day comes where we're paid fairly and we're given the permission to opt in or opt out, like I just see there's no ethical way that LLMs could be used.
5: So I want to come back now to the way that you insert this AI that you find frustrating into this genre that you're very good at, which is horror, right? Because it is a horrific idea that there's somebody, maybe somebody you don't even know, right? Imagine you're the vegetative or dead body on the plane, right? And there's a person sitting next to you that you don't even know who can control you because somebody has put something artificial in your brain that is taking over. But it's interesting, Paul, because there are times when I think you make the bad guys the corporation. And then sometimes I feel like you're making the bad guys the collaborator, like a Julia. Yeah. And other times it's the artificial intelligence itself. Who is the bad guy?
6: That's the tricky part. I mean, we start with corporations. You know, I think I wasn't necessarily thinking of the bad guy. I think for most of my novels and the connection, you know, and especially in this one is, you know, I hope that people, when they read about these characters and they maybe do something that they think they wouldn't do or they find distasteful, that the readers would come to the realization, oh, but for a few things that had happened in my life, maybe that would be me. Like, you know, I don't want you to sympathize with the characters, but I do want you to empathize, to understand like how they might have made these decisions.
5: Who do you empathize with? Is it the person with the controller or is it the person being controlled?
6: I think the one being controlled is the big fear. I think the good news is, you know, well, hopefully the tech that I'm talking about doesn't exist and won't exist. We'll see. But I mean, I think the universal fear, of being controlled is like, you know, an existential sort of fear, you know, whether it's like an AI or more, maybe more realistically, especially now that I'm getting older, fears of Alzheimer's, dementia, things like, what happens to the mind, that which is so quintessentially what you are, the thing that you keep secret a lot of times from other people. But what if that is being changed without your permission, it's being changed without you knowing, and like, are you you anymore? So yeah, I find that fundamentally terrifying. But also Julia, I think, you know, her journey through the book is, first I'm doing that, you know, she's doing this because she's economically desperate, but the further she goes, she realizes like, oh, I can't be a part of this.
5: There's another set of decisions that you make in the book that I want to talk about for a minute.
6: Sure.
5: First, there are places where you break the fourth wall.
6: Yes.
5: And in fact, at one point you write two pages of text saying, hey, you know, you can try to trick large language learning models by putting in some stuff that kind of don't make sense. And it feels like you're doing that yourself on those two pages. But you also have, I think, if I understand the last page of the book correctly, you have artificial intelligence generated font. You mess with page format. Sometimes there's a single sentence. We'll see literally words falling off the page.
6: Yeah.
5: You're breaking the form here.
6: Yeah, I have to admit, like, I'm a sucker for fun typographical stuff. But like, if I'm going to use it, you know, I think hard about it. Like, I want to make sure it's there, not for a gimmick, but because it's the best way to tell the story. And so for when we're in, we'll call him Bernie for now, when we're in Bernie's head, I really wanted to try to get as close to replicating as possible just how unmooring that would feel. And the use of some of the typographical stuff is just literally sometimes the pieces of his mind. You know, and then eventually I felt like I really needed a visual way to differentiate between maybe the two parts of Bernie's mind that start having a discussion as well.
5: Yeah, I mean, there is layer upon layer here. There are two more things that are on my mind.
6: Yes.
5: In the last line of your acknowledgments, it says in part, quote, I hope you'll continue to support human-created art and reject any and all AI slop and reject, shun, shame the slop purveyors. Is this book at some level a call to action to your readers?
6: I mean, it is, for sure. Hopefully without being too didactic. Yeah, so obviously in the acknowledgments, I could get a little bit more direct. But no, unfortunately, I mean, the idea that we have to rely on the government and corporations to save us, it's just, we know that's not going to happen. So, it's really up to readers to, and writers too. I mean, writers can't use this stuff. They should not be using it. And every time I see someone in the Guardian or the Polish author, Nobel Prize winner, talked about how she's using it now. It's like, why would you choose the way of the scab? I'm not saying I don't want a witch hunt. It's not like you should be picking through someone's book and deciding, oh, this is AI. That's not at all. But if people say, hey, I'm using this, or, I created a flyer, just say, no, that's not right. You should not be doing that.
5: The other thing that we've touched some on here is kind of what scares you, right? There's a little bit of AI. There's aging. There's what happens yeah. in our brain. You and I have done, I think it's 3 books now. We've talked yes. about 3 of your books now. And I think it's fair to say that you have a flair for the truly disturbing. Sometimes your horror is violent, sometimes it's not, but it's always disturbing. And this ending reminded us both horror movie, Cabin at the End of the World, haunted for a while. And I wonder, when you're going to enter that disturbing place, do you go in willingly? Do you go in gleefully? Or do you go in sort of, no, I don't want to have to go here, but I have to go here?
6: I guess a combination of gleefully and I have to go there. when I'm reading books or watching movies, I'm a scaredy cat and things really bother me. But when I'm writing, I'm just so close to the gears, it doesn't affect me that way. I just try, it's almost like I'm putting the puzzle together. And I oddly get excited if I think something, oh, that's really messed up. I think, that will affect readers. Because that's what I want. I do want to make readers uncomfortable.
5: Why?
6: I think that's the point of art. Whether or not it's horror, I think all art should make you feel a little uncomfortable. It should make you test your beliefs. And it's okay to do that. Because what are your beliefs worth if you are unwilling to test them with something? If you are unwilling to confront them with something? Which is, again, not only AI, but the insidiousness of social media, too, is we're not allowed to confront our beliefs because the algorithms serve us. And AI is like that on steroids. They want to make us into unthinking, servile corporate bots, with the large language models. So, yeah, I mean, it depends on the story. There is a lot of humor in this book. I hope it's also fun until it's disturbing. But, yeah, it tends to be where my mind goes.
5: Well, horror author, best-selling author Paul Tremblay definitely has a view of AI, and you can get a feel for it in Dead But Dreaming of Electric Sheep. Paul, great to talk to you.
6: Thank you so much.
5: It's Here and Now.
7: Live from NPR News in Boston, I'm Steve Brown. President Trump says South Carolina's governor should appoint Lindsey Graham's sister to finish his term that ends in January. Graham's death has sparked a political scramble. As a senior senator and ally of Trump, Graham was expected to win re-election this November. Now, Governor Henry McMaster must appoint a temporary replacement to serve until January. A special primary will determine the Republican nominee for the general election. Oil prices are climbing following a weekend of attacks in the Middle East. Brent crude's price rose nearly 4% today after the United States and Iran each said the Strait of Hormuz is under its control. It briefly approached $80 after President Trump called for a 20% fee on all cargo shipped through the strait to pay for the U.S. military's protection of the area. A massive fire has devastated a music bar in Bangkok, killing at least 27 people and critically injuring 25 others. The fire broke out shortly before midnight yesterday. Photos show people fleeing as flames engulfed the building. By this morning, forensic teams were investigating the scene. Officials say many victims were trapped in windowless bathrooms near the rear exit. Investigators are focusing on the ceiling above the performance stage for clues. 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
11: It's Here and Now. The world's largest operating steam locomotive has been barnstorming coast to coast in celebration of America's 250th anniversary. Reporter Jeff London caught up with the Union Pacific Railroad's Big Boy number 4014 in Philadelphia.
12: It's the hottest day of the year, but dozens of people have camped out by the side of the tracks at Valley Forge National Historical Park to see the train steam by. Many have brought camp chairs and coolers with water, like John Siebert, who's come with a couple of friends from a model railroad club.
13: I mean, you're never going to see it again.
12: And from miles away, you can hear the whistle. Then, we see the headlights in the distance, and before we know it, the Big Boy, 133 feet long, comes barreling past us, bells ringing and steam whistle blaring. Siebert says it was pretty amazing.
13: Yeah, when you blew the whistle, like, right by us, it kind of went right through you. The sound went right through you.
12: A few days later, engine 4014 and the 18-car-long train it pulled is parked in Philadelphia's Navy Yard, where crowds can view it up close and personal. Alethea Westerfield of Leonardo, New Jersey, came with her 15-year-old son, Brandon.
14: So what do you think, seeing this thing up close?
15: I mean, it's obvious, but it's huge. It's so cool to see just something that big right in front of you.
16: When he told me about it, I was like, okay, it's another train. But now that I'm here, this is absolutely incredible. I've never seen such a sight.
17: How long does it take?
12: Crowds gathered outside the engine to catch a glimpse of Ed Dickens, the manager of Union Pacific's heritage operations. He spearheaded the restoration of the Big Boy and is the train's engineer. But to rail fans, he's a rock star, signing autographs and chatting it up with the crowd.
18: From a personal standpoint, seeing the happiness, seeing the crowds is something that's just spectacular for us.
12: Ed Dickens is straight out of Central Casting with his overalls and cap with the Big Boy's number on it. He's usually the guy at the throttle of this 7,000-horsepower beast built in 1941 to haul freight through the Wasatch Mountains.
18: It's all manually operated. There's nothing automatic. Every sound, every move that it makes is controlled by human hands. It's just 1940s technology, very pure in that sense.
12: The Big Boy is now making its way home to Wyoming. Ed Dickens has a word about safety for folks who want to catch it as it steams by their towns.
18: Please don't hesitate to tell your fellow Americans, hey people, I talked to the train engineer and he told me to tell you to stand back, always 25 feet back.
12: And if not, the Big Boy's whistle will most certainly remind them. For NPR News, I'm Jeff London in Philadelphia, Pennsylvania.
11: 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This afternoon on All Things Considered, how redistricting in Tennessee is dividing a historically black community in North Nashville. 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

0: The FIFA World Cup is almost over. France, Spain, England, and Argentina are the final four still kicking. Argentina has won the tournament three times, and England, not in six decades. But up first is France and Spain, as the two powerhouses meet Tuesday for the first time in 2 years, and the world will be watching. Results and analysis on the next morning edition from NPR News.
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3: From NPR and WBUR, I'm Tiziana Deering in Boston.
4: And I'm Peter O'Dowd in Phoenix. It's Here and Now. That is the sound of a very hungry African penguin at the New England Aquarium in Boston. We got a chance to visit them the other day. It was lunchtime, and the penguin manager, Diana Major, was hand-feeding some of the older birds.
5: So we like to feed a nice variety so that we, you know, give them lots of vitamins and nutrients. So today they have some capelin, some anchovies, as well as some Baltic herring.
4: And how are they swallowing it? It seems like they're taking that whole thing down all at once.
5: Yeah, penguins will swallow fish whole. It's not helpful for them to rip or tear. They don't have teeth. They're birds. So they, when they're swimming in the ocean, they catch a fish and it goes right down to their stomach.
4: Now, these birds are in great danger of going extinct. Scientists say there are fewer than 20,000 adult African penguins left in the wild. You know, these smart, small, flightless birds, they've got distinctive chest stripe, pink skin around their eyes. They live off the coast of South Africa and Namibia. But largely because of overfishing and climate change, they could become functionally extinct in the next 10 years. So that's why this story got our attention, because Diana Major, who we've just been following around with the penguins there feeding them, recently got something like a 911 call from South Africa. Hundreds of eggs and chicks had been abandoned, and they needed help to keep those precious babies alive. So, Diana, thank you so much for letting us tag along at the aquarium with you today. We really appreciate it.
5: Well, thank you so much for speaking with me.
4: When you got that call that so many baby penguins and eggs had been left behind, was that a surprise or just something at this point that you've come to expect with this species?
5: Yeah, so a little bit of both. So SANCOB is the Southern African Foundation for the Conservation of Coastal Birds. This year, they opened a brand new nursery, and they found that they had so much more capacity to rescue eggs and chicks that have been abandoned for various different reasons. Climate change, abandonment because there's not enough fish. Parents find themselves entangled or injured. They might not return to their nests. So there is a variety of different reasons. And unfortunately, every year it's getting more and more critical because of just everything that we're seeing with overfishing and habitat loss and ocean pollution. It's just happening more and more.
4: So talk about what it takes then to save these animals. You show up and you try to keep them alive. How do you do it?
5: Yeah, so the nursery is a little bit more cheerful because you're with chicks than the rehab side where the adults are already injured or oiled. So it is really just, you know, you come in and you feed and you clean and you get ready for your next feed, and then you go into a feed and you clean and you go into your next feed just, you know, all day because chicks are demanding. It's just like a, you know, any baby of any animal. They want to eat and poop and do it all over again. So that was basically our day all day.
4: So when you were feeding the penguins a moment ago, you were just kind of popping along in a wetsuit, but you can't do that, I understand, with a wild bird. What kind of special steps do you have to take so that these animals don't see you as Mama Diana, their new favorite human?
5: Yeah, absolutely. It's much different than working in the zoo and aquarium worlds where we're building relationships with these animals because we want to work alongside them. We want them to voluntarily participate in their own care. But with wild birds, you don't want them to be accustomed to people. You don't want them walking up to people on a beach. So there's precautions of, you know, not speaking to them, and you're not cuddling them. You're not, you know, playing mama, you're just feeding and going on to the next one. So we wore, you know, full scrubs and face masks and bonnets, not only for biosecurity, but just so they, you know, didn't recognize a person. Food's coming from a person.
4: Wow. How many did you save? Do you know?
5: So the numbers fluctuated. I believe the last statistic that I saw come out of Sand Cob was over 500 eggs had been taken in. There was a lot of different stages that they were in.
4: You've been working with penguins for something like 20 years, so I want to step back and ask you about the stakes here. How important is it that even one of those 500 baby chicks survives into adulthood to keep the worst from happening, which is extinction?
5: Yeah, it's incredibly important. It's very sad. You know, there's 18 species of penguin, and more than 11 of those species are in danger, and the African penguins are critically endangered as of last year. And like you said earlier, within the next 9 to 10 years, they're going to be extinct in the wild. So it's sad for a species that is so charismatic and people are so in love with. It's almost incredible that, you know, we could lose them in our lifetime. So it's just critical that each bird has a chance and has the opportunity to make it and live on and contribute to the species.
4: Is extinction inevitable?
5: I hope not. I really hope not. You know, steps are being taken and things are changing, and hopefully it's not too late. You know, that's the whole goal for all, you know, zoos and aquariums and everyone who works with penguins. Just want to see them come back from the brink of extinction. That would be, you know, an incredible task.
4: You said they were charismatic little animals. They are, aren't they? I mean, and maybe that gives them, like, a better chance because it means humans might just care enough about them to do something about saving them. What is it that you cherish about the African penguin?
5: They're just amazing animals. They're adorable. They're funny. They have huge personalities. It's really just unbelievable. They look exactly alike, right? That's what everyone knows about a penguin. They're black and white, but they're so individualistic, and they're so critically important to their habitats. It's hard to imagine that they wouldn't be around for the long haul.
4: So they have these great individual personalities. Tell us about one of your favorites, if you're allowed to have favorites.
5: I know. I'm standing in front of them, so it's really hard to say it in front of them if I have a favorite or not. But they're all so unique and special in their own ways. We have birds that, you know, make you really work for it and really build those relationships. And we have birds that just want to be next to you all day, every day. Really, you know, our job is to get to know them and do training with them. We do a lot of positive reinforcement training so that they can participate.
4: You're not going to give us a name, are you?
5: No, I can't. I'm sitting in front of them. It's really hard. We have, you know, Boulders is our oldest female. She's one of those birds that makes you really work for it. You know, she's a little bit standoffish, but it's so fun when you see her, you know, have breakthroughs in training. And, you know, we have one of our youngest, Althea, who is just the sweetest little thing. She just wants to be around people. She loves hanging out. She loves going on little adventures with us and you know, jumping in your lap and just hanging out. And I think each trainer has different relationships with all of the birds. So it's really fun to see how the birds interact with different people as well.
4: Diana Major is manager of penguins at the New England Aquarium in Boston. She recently went to South Africa on a rescue mission to help save hundreds of abandoned African penguin chicks. Diana, thank you so much. We really appreciate it. We had fun with you there today.
5: Thank you so much.
4: And by the way, special thanks to our producer, Lynn Menegon, who got the lucky assignment of visiting the aquarium for this story. Now, we all know Lynn prefers stories about great white sharks, but the penguins are pretty cool, too.
6: Today, we're remembering Sam Neill.
3: The actor died this morning in Australia at the age of 78.
4: Neil appeared in more than 150 productions over his career, roles like the Antichrist in Omen 3, The Awakening, and as a Russian captain in The Hunt for Red October. But when you say Sam Neill, most of us remember him as Dr. Alan Grant in the Jurassic Park movies.
6: They're moving in herds. They do move in herds.
3: His many TV and movie credits also include The Jungle Book, The Piano, Riley, Ace of Spies, and he appeared in the first two seasons of the BBC drama Peaky Blinders.
4: Sam Neill announced that he had a rare form of lymphoma in 2023. In a statement today, his family said he was cancer-free when he died. It's Here and Now.

0: It's 10 till the top of the hour. 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
4: It's here and now. People in 31 states are experiencing a grueling gastrointestinal illness called cyclosporiasis. Caused by a parasite that spreads through food or water contaminated with feces, it causes stomach cramps and severe diarrhea that can last for weeks. The FDA and CDC are investigating the source, which so far is unidentified. Let's talk now to Dr. Krutika Kupali, an infectious disease physician in Dallas. Doctor, welcome back to the program.
5: Hi, thanks for having me.
4: So I understand that cyclosporiasis happens every summer, an outbreak does. Why is the public health community so concerned about this outbreak?
5: So you're absolutely right. We see outbreaks of cyclospora almost every summer. The reason this outbreak is different is that it has a large size and large geographic spread with cases reported across 31 states, and the fact that we still don't know what's causing it. Additionally, even though CDC has reported about 840-some cases, we know that the numbers are probably an underestimate, as Michigan alone has reported more than 2,500 cases this year alone.
4: Is there some working theory about the source for this year?
5: So the leading theory is that it's coming from contaminated fresh produce. That's usually how all major cyclospora outbreaks have occurred. However, there may be multiple clusters or causes rather than one food source, given how large it is right now. So that's one of the things that they're taking a look at to try and figure out, is there a single vegetable or brand, a vegetable that may explain this outbreak.
4: So why produce in particular? Why is that sort of the top candidate as a spreader of this cyclospora?
5: So a lot of that's based on what we know about cyclospora. Outbreaks in the past have been linked to things like cilantro, raspberry, leafy greens, and that's because they're typically eaten raw. It's a parasite that contaminates the produce, and often through eating that particular produce, people become sick. So one of the really important things is for people to ensure that they're washing any fresh produce that they're using under running water. However, they should know that washing alone doesn't reliably remove the parasite. So if you can, you want to cook whatever it is you're eating to eliminate the risk of this.
4: Doctor, are we at the point where you would essentially advise people not to eat produce right now that they can't cook?
5: No, I think at this point I would definitely not recommend people stop eating fresh fruits and vegetables, because first of all, those are essential elements to having a healthy diet, but also we don't know what product is responsible. Again, I think consumers should pay close attention to washing produce, following updates from our public health authorities, and also paying attention to any recalls if a specific product is identified.
4: And given the size and scope of the outbreak this year, I think you sort of touched on this, but I'd like to understand, is it possible that what we are seeing is multiple unrelated outbreaks versus one?

0: outbreak in particular, or is this multiple clusters of Cyclospora happening?
1: And to be clear, my understanding is that person-to-person spread basically is not a thing.
0: Yeah, you're absolutely right. A direct person-to-person spread is very unlikely because unlike most gastrointestinal infections, Cyclospora is not immediately infectious when it's passed in the stool. The parasite has to mature in the environment, and that usually takes 1 to 2 weeks before it can infect someone. That's why most infections are acquired from contaminated food or water and not just from an infected person.
1: Dr. Kupali, we know the symptoms are diarrhea, they're gut-focused. How does someone know they have cyclosporiasis rather than, say, food poisoning or the flu?
0: Yeah, that's a really great question. So you can't tell based on symptoms alone. Cyclospora, as you alluded to, typically causes GI symptoms. It causes watery diarrhea, abdominal cramping, bloating, nausea, loss of appetite. And so one of the things that makes this different is that these symptoms often last for weeks. So if someone has persistent diarrhea, especially now that we know that this outbreak is ongoing, they should contact their health provider because they can do a specific stool test to diagnose Cyclospora.
1: So very briefly, we've spoken with you quite a bit in the last few months about Ebola. And it was reported over the weekend that a U.S. citizen working for a humanitarian organization in the Democratic Republic of Congo has tested positive. Just in a couple of sentences, what is the latest on the outbreak, Doctor?
0: Yeah, so I think the important aspect of this outbreak is that it's continuing to expand, and it's now become the largest Ebola outbreak related to Bundibugyo species, with over 1,800 confirmed cases and more than 650 deaths. So it is something that we are all keeping our eyes on. Some glimmers of hope is that the WHO recently started their clinical trial on July 2nd, and reports came out earlier today that one of the vaccine candidates will be starting phase 1 trials of the vaccine in the next few weeks.
1: We'll continue to watch.
0: But all that being said, it's something that we need to keep an eye on.
1: Dr. Krutika Kupali is an infectious disease physician in Dallas. Doctor, thanks for joining us.
0: Thank you.
1: And we'll continue to watch that story. Here and Now is a production of NPR and WBUR. I'm Tiziana Deering in Boston.
2: And I'm Peter O'Dowd in Phoenix. It's Here and Now.
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6: Portions of central and north central Mississippi will be dealing with the potential for flooding today with an additional 2 to 4 inches of rain. That's going to fall on already saturated ground, so flooding definitely going to be a concern. Boonville today will see an increasing chance of showers and storms, a high this afternoon near 85. Isolated showers and storms tonight and overnight, low will drop down to near 70. Greenwood, scattered showers, a few scattered storms today, a high this afternoon right around 90. 50-50 chance of showers and storms tonight, little patchy fog late, and overnight low will drop down into the low 70s. And in Natchez, showers, a chance of storms today, a high this afternoon near 85 degrees. 50-50 chance of showers and storms tonight, low 70s. I'm meteorologist Sally Russell. 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
1: From NPR and WBUR Boston, I'm Tiziana Deering.
2: I'm Peter O'Dowd. It's Here and Now. Coming up, more on the life and influence of Senator Lindsey Graham, who died unexpectedly over the weekend.
1: Also, when journalist Gary Baum found out that a private AI tribunal would attempt to, quote, adjudicate a determination of truth about one of his articles, he just had to investigate.
8: Journalists like myself are used to blowback, but this was something.

0: different. It was sort of Kafkaesque.
1: And the power grid in the western U.S. needs a major upgrade to meet surging demand. How fast can states get new permits to build new transmission lines?
2: We're not saying, hey, get rid of some of the conditions that exist, but what we are saying is it shouldn't take 20 years to permit a transmission line.
1: Coming up here and now.
3: The news is first. Live from NPR News, I'm Lakshmi Singh. President Trump is recommending that Republican Senator Lindsey Graham's younger sister serve out the rest of her sibling's term. Trump's weighing in as South Carolina Governor Henry McMaster is expected to announce a decision on who should fill the Senate seat left vacant after Graham's unexpected death over the weekend. Here's NPR's Frank Ordonez.
4: President Trump, who was very close to Graham, has been giving interviews praising the longtime South Carolina senator. The president made his request on social media, calling it a, quote, fabulous tribute to Lindsey. Trump said Graham loved his sister, Darlene Graham Nordone, dearly. Graham, who never married, was very close with his younger sister. He adopted her after their parents died so she could receive his military benefits. South Carolina Governor Henry McMaster will make the appointment to fill the seat until January. Graham, who was 71 years old, died suddenly on Saturday night while campaigning for a fifth term. Several prominent South Carolina Republicans have already expressed interest in running for the seat. Franco Ordonez, NPR News.
3: Federal agents are on the scene of a federal immigration enforcement fatal shooting in Maine. Senator Angus King, an independent who caucuses with Democrats, says he was informed by Homeland Security Secretary Mark Wayne Mullen that a man in his 20s who was ordered to leave the U.S. had weaponized his vehicle when the shooting happened. The encounter ignited protests within hours. Secretary of State Marco Rubio says he's beginning a campaign to dismantle the International Criminal Court, the world's only standing war crimes tribunal. NPR's Michelle Kellerman reports Rubio calls the ICC a threat to U.S. sovereignty.
5: In an op-ed in the Wall Street Journal and in an online video, Secretary Rubio accuses the International Criminal Court based in The Hague of waging a war against the U.S.
6: Not with bullets or missiles, but with statutes, and compacts, and the force of so-called international law.
5: Rubio says U.S. service members or Border Patrol agents could be at risk for prosecution, but the court was set up more than two decades ago to prosecute war crimes and genocide in countries that don't or won't hold their personnel to account. The Trump administration imposed sanctions to stop an ICC investigation into Afghanistan, and now Rubio says he will work to dismantle what he calls the court's threat to U.S. sovereignty. Michelle Kellerman, NPR News, the State Department.
3: Jurassic Park star Sam Neill has died. A statement posted to the New Zealand actor's social media page says he died Monday in Sydney at the age of 78. Neill's award-winning career spanned several decades and memorable roles, including in Peaky Blinders, The Piano, and perhaps most famously, Steven Spielberg's classic Jurassic Park. Neill disclosed a few years ago he was diagnosed with a rare type of non-Hodgkin lymphoma. This is NPR News. Tanker traffic's down to a crawl in the Strait of Hormuz. And Pierre Scott Horsley reports on how that's affecting energy prices.
7: Continued fighting in and around the Strait of Hormuz has pushed oil prices higher. AAA says the average price of regular gas in the U.S. is now $3.87 a gallon. That's up about 8 cents from a week ago, but 21 cents lower than this time last month. Gasoline consumption in the U.S. has inched up despite the high price, but global demand for petroleum products is expected to fall this year for the first time since the pandemic downturn 6 years ago. Scott Horsley, NPR News, Washington.
3: The American Red Cross declared a national blood emergency today because of a concerning decline in blood donations. NPR's Rob Stein has more.
8: Donations have been falling since the end of May, causing the national blood supply to drop by about 25% by the end of June. Blood donations often decline this time of year because regular routines get disrupted by summer travel, and blood drives at places like schools and colleges go on hiatus. At the same time, demand for blood increases because of a spike in injuries from car crashes and more people participating in activities like biking, hiking, and boating. And that's what's happening again this year. The Red Cross says there's a deficit of about 3,500 units of blood each week. Rob Stein, NPR News.
3: An investigation is underway into a major fire at a popular pub in Bangkok over the weekend. Authorities say at least 27 people died. Dozens more were injured. It's NPR News.
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13: And I'm Peter O'Dowd in Phoenix. It's Here and Now. President Trump says Senator Lindsey Graham's sister should temporarily fill her brother's seat. South Carolina Governor Henry McMaster is expected to name a replacement today at 4 p.m. Eastern. Senator Graham died unexpectedly on Saturday from a torn aorta. He was a fixture in the U.S. Senate for more than 20 years, a close ally of President Trump's. And today, people on both sides of the aisle are remembering the Republican as a unique figure in American politics. Jonathan Martin is Politics Bureau Chief and Senior Political Columnist at Politico. Jonathan, welcome back. Nice to talk to you.
14: Well, thanks for having me, and I can give you some breaking news. I just reported that Governor McMaster will, in fact, appoint Lindsey Graham's sister to fill the duration of his term, which is just through the end of this year. And obviously, there will be a separate race for the next six-year term. But Darlene Graham is going to be the next senator taking her brother's seat, and that will be announced today.
13: Oh, interesting. All right. Well, thank you for bringing that to our attention. You have been in this business doing this for a long time.
14: Yes.
13: You covered Senator Graham for many years. What
14: Yes.
13: struck you about his brand of politics and his skill as a politician?
14: Well, thanks for having me. I've covered a lot of American politicians. I don't think I've ever covered somebody who had as much fun in the job. He relished being in the room. He loved the great game of politics and all the chess pieces at home in Washington and especially overseas. The longer he served, he was kind of an ambassador without portfolio, doing shuttle diplomacy with no title beyond being the senior senator from South Carolina. Mm. But he reflected an earlier era of the kind of globe-trotting senator, and he did it with gusto. And, of course, he did it with a compromise. He made 10 years ago a choice, and the choice was you adapt or you leave. And you had to adapt to the Trump Party and embrace MAGA, or you didn't have a future in the GOP. And for Lindsey Graham, guys, that was no choice at all, because politics was his life. And if the question was adapt or leave, it was always going to be adapt. And he did.
13: Let's talk about his foreign policy. As you point out in a column after his death, Senator Graham was an Air Force veteran who never met a war he didn't like. He was a fierce defender of Ukraine and Israel and a fierce critic of Russia and Vladimir Putin. How did his identity as a foreign policy hawk evolve?
14: He was always from the hawkish wing of the party. He was an acolyte of John McCain early in his Senate days, and he's from a military-heavy state. South Carolina produced figures like Fritz Hollings and Strom Thurmond. It's the home of Parris Island and Fort Jackson. This is a very pro-defense state, so it was never something that was an affectation. It was at the core of who he is. As his career went on, it was more defining. He was driven almost singularly by national security and foreign policy. And especially in the final couple of years on two things, defending Ukraine against the Russian invasion and also pushing President Trump to invade Iran and trying to leverage a deal between the Saudis and the Israelis to create a more stable Middle East.
13: What do you think those conflicts, and specifically I'm thinking about Ukraine, what do they look like now? What is the trajectory of those conflicts without Senator Graham in the president's ear?
14: Well, I wrote this yesterday in my column about Senator Graham. You can't tell me that Donald Trump would not have walked away, or at least been more inclined to walk away from Ukraine, if Lindsey Graham was not in his ear every waking moment of every day. Graham, more than any Republican, kept Trump at least from walking away entirely from Zelensky and Ukraine. Doesn't mean Trump is suddenly going to be a Ukraine hawk, but I think Graham played an essential role in making sure that we at least kept the relationship going and avoided any kind of a bargain with Putin. And Moscow, that's a big part of Graham's legacy, is sort of keeping Trump, if not on the Reaganite path of foreign policy, at least not totally off of it.
13: We don't have enough time to get to all the nuance in his career, but he was controversial as well, of course. I want to talk to you about this key moment from the 2018 confirmation hearing for Supreme Court nominee Brett Kavanaugh. Graham blasted Democrats for making public a rape accusation against Kavanaugh, and then Graham forcefully defended the nominee. Let's listen.
15: What you want to do is destroy this guy's life, hold this seat open, and hope you win in 2020. You've said that. Not me. You've got nothing to apologize for. When you see Sotomayor and Kagan, tell them that Lindsey said hello, because I voted for them. I would never do to them what you've done to this guy.
13: That was an incredibly memorable moment in the history of the Senate. Conservatives call it one of the best moments of Graham's career in the Senate. Do you think his shaping of the court and Trump's image will be perhaps his lasting legacy?
14: I think that's more McConnell's legacy than it is Lindsey Graham's legacy. This is the McConnell court, more than anything else. I think Graham's legacy is more foreign policy and national security and trying to keep Trump away from the temptations of isolationism. But there's no question that Lindsey Graham made his bones late in his career with the right. It was otherwise always skeptical of him because he was a more moderate on immigration than on climate change. But Lindsey Graham helped himself with the right by precisely that moment that you just played. But as you heard in that clip, he had some credibility because he had voted to confirm the two Obama justices to the Supreme Court as well. And that's why you heard the kind of high dudgeon there in his voice.
13: Jonathan Martin is politics bureau chief and senior political columnist at Politico, remembering the life of the late Senator Lindsey Graham, who died on Saturday unexpectedly. Thanks, Jonathan.
14: Thanks for having me.
12: For decades, merit pay for teachers has been a source of conflict between people who run schools and the teachers themselves. Teachers who push back say it doesn't work, and the research has shown mixed results. But two new studies from South Carolina and Texas find that rewarding teachers based on their performance actually benefits students. Matt Barnum is an editor and columnist with our editorial partners at Chalkbeat, the nonprofit education news outlet. Matt, welcome.
16: Happy to be here.
12: Matt, we're talking about tying some teacher pay to student outcomes. Why is merit pay so controversial in schools?
16: Well, because there are, at least to some extent, winners and losers in merit pay. Now, there are winners and losers in any sort of pay system, but teachers are used to getting raises based on experience and degrees held, and changing that adds a lot of uncertainty, and teachers are also worried they're not going to be judged fairly.
12: So let's dig into what the two studies say. We can start with South Carolina. That paper looked at a teacher improvement program funded by the federal government, and it included pay incentives that linked to student test scores. How did that program benefit students, and what did teachers say about it?
16: So the program had actually a variety of different aspects of it, including merit pay, but also career advancement opportunities and additional professional development. And the researchers tracked students in schools that participated in the program, and they found long-term benefits. Their test scores rose, and they were more likely to graduate high school. We don't know exactly what teachers thought about the program, but we do know that the sort of general culture in the schools improved. And so it may have been the case that actually teachers were okay with this particular program, though we don't really know for sure.
12: I want to talk about Texas now. That study looked at a program that offers extra money to school districts who participate in a merit pay program. And it found some surprising benefits for teachers and students, especially in the area of teacher retention. Talk about that.
16: Yeah, so it found that the extra money that districts got if they agreed to implement this merit pay plan increased teacher retention and increased student test scores. Effective teachers were particularly more likely to stay, perhaps because they got bonuses. So in this sense, it did sort of seem like a win-win. What we don't know is what teachers thought who didn't get the bonuses, and maybe they weren't quite as happy with this program.
17: So two follow-ons to that. First, you just talked about retention of effective teachers, and that's kind of been an issue, right? The difference between longevity and efficacy and who stays in teaching.
16: Yeah, and I mean, we know that teachers improve with experience on average, but we also know that sometimes more experienced teachers aren't always better. And so this program is trying to not just reward teachers who stay in the profession, but teachers who are demonstrated to be effective, based admittedly on the controversial metric of improving student test scores.
17: Both Texas and South Carolina, we know, were successful, but do we know why the programs were successful?
16: We don't know for sure. I think one theory is that in both cases, the schools or school districts that participated got an external injection of extra money, either from the federal government or for the state. So they didn't have to take their budget and sort of reallocate it. They didn't necessarily have to have winners and losers if you're using a fixed budget. They got more money. So in that sense, there might not actually be any losers among teachers in that system.
17: Matt, are these big differences in student achievement in these studies? I know some past studies have showed improvement, but in the single digits. And there's a well-known study out of New York City that showed students actually did worse.
16: In South Carolina, I would describe the difference as modest. In Texas, I would say that as best we can tell, the difference was pretty substantial, but there's a lot of uncertainty about, for statistical reasons, about how just how big the gains were. In general, in education, gains are not huge. So I would be surprised if ultimately, if from further study, we see these massive gains. I would call these gains meaningful, but not massive.
17: So this conversation and these attempts on merit pay have gone on for a long time now. Coalitions have been successful in stopping merit pay for teachers in the past, even when the research has supported it. I guess I'm wondering if there's something different now that might make it more or less likely that a state or a school district could get a merit pay program off the ground. Maybe something different in the Trump administration approach, or, you know, the president's move to dismantle the Department of Education. Anything different now?
16: I actually don't think so. And in certain ways, this was why I wanted to write about this, because merit pay had sort of fallen out of favor and fallen out of the discussion. You know, the South Carolina study I was writing about was many years old. The Texas study is pretty recent and based on an ongoing program. But this has sort of fallen out of favor and no one is talking about it, but it might be worth another look.
17: Matt Barnum is an editor and columnist with Chalkbeat, the nonprofit education news outlet. Matt, thank you.
16: Thanks for having me.
17: This is Here and Now.

0: Good afternoon. You're listening to MPB Think Radio. I'm Jermaine Flood, and your next stop will be at the Southern Miss Coca-Cola Rodeo. That's going to be happening today at 7:30 p.m. through tomorrow, Saturday the 28th, at 10:30 a.m. at the Forest County Multipurpose Center in Hattiesburg, Mississippi, featuring Trick Ropers, Ryder Kisner, and Bethany Isles. 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
6: It's Here and Now. 60 years ago, the Beatles were topping the charts, a war was raging in Vietnam, and much of the existing power grid was under construction in the western United States. That grid is getting creaky, while demand is growing fast. To address that problem, 11 western states recently agreed to make significant upgrades. Joel Ferry is Utah's commissioner of the Department of Natural Resources. Joel, welcome. Nice to speak with you.
7: Yeah, great to be with you.
6: So the power grid is admittedly not the sexiest topic in the world, but it's critically important. What shape is the grid in across the western United States right now?
7: Well, as you mentioned, it is old and it is in desperate need of upgrades. And that's what we're working on. That's what we're talking about. And that's what we're heading towards.
6: When you say upgrades, what does that mean exactly?
7: It could be everything from just upgrading existing lines, or it could be new lines. We have new areas of demand, new areas of need, and the current system just cannot support the needs here in the western United States. You have to, you know, when you look at the West, we have these isolated cities and then vast swaths of open land in between. And everything was built out kind of in that regional pattern. And today we're more interconnected. There's more people. You know, the West is where it's growing in the U.S., and we need more investment. You know, we anticipate tens of billions of dollars, upwards of $60, $70 billion to accomplish what needs to happen within the next decade.
6: I know you're aware that Utah in this huge data center that's planned for Box Elder County has been sort of ground zero for this national backlash against data centers. I mean, how much of that growth that you project can you say is data center related versus something else?
7: Well, it's a combination. I mean, it is data center related, but data centers aren't just what powers our social media. Every day they're making our lives better through new technologies, new advancements. And so, yes, data centers are a driving force, but it's also, you know, if you think about how many electric vehicles are out on the road now, you think about even just yesterday, we saw the highest temperatures in Salt Lake City that have ever been recorded. So that means people are going to be running their air conditioners more. That takes energy. Mm. And then you add the growth on top of it. And because of that, we have all these increased demands.
6: So what's the vision? You have these 11 states coming together across the western United States to plan a grid that could accommodate this growth you're talking about. I see approximately 12,600 miles of planned new and upgraded transmission. And as you said, a $60 billion investment.
7: That's right. So the western states governors got together and did what they call a PACT, which is a transmission permitting alignment coordinating task force to help us as we streamline and push for updated regulations and ability to build out these transmission systems. We're not saying, hey, get rid of permitting, get rid of some of the conditions that exist. But what we are saying is it shouldn't take 10 or 20 years to permit a transmission line.
6: It's funny you say that. I was out in New Mexico a while back reporting on the SunZia transmission line that runs from New Mexico to power big western cities. It's like 550 miles, and it has been in the works, or it was in the works, for at least 20 years. This stuff doesn't move fast. So, I mean, how realistic is this goal, really?
7: Well, I think you know, when you talk about the 11 Western states, you talk about very diverse states. Yet the fact that these governors are coming together saying, this is what we need, I think there's a real possibility this could be successful.
6: I'm trying to figure out practically what it means and what it would look like. So, for instance, let's say Salt Lake is in the middle of a heat wave and needs extra power. Are you saying that this system would let that city draw power from some other part of the grid that may be hundreds and hundreds of miles away?
7: You know, that's occurring now. What we're saying is we need the ability to move more power to places that need it in a more timely fashion, whether it's from, you know, renewable energy in like in Utah, we're producing an enormous amount of geothermal that's going to be coming online in the next few years. One of the biggest constraints that we have right now is transmission, moving that power from a very remote location where it's being produced to where it can be consumed by, you know, the population. Just like our grid is 60, 70 years old, our generation is 60 or 70 years old, the power production side. So anything new is inherently going to be more efficient, it's going to be cleaner, and it's going to be much better in terms of reliability and affordability.
6: But still, there are a lot of fossil fuels going onto the grid, and the Trump administration is encouraging even more.
7: Sure, there are, and there will continue to be. I mean, it's a major source of power for the United States. But as we introduce new power sources, inherently, even the fossil fuels are going to be more efficient than the ones that were built back in the 60s and 70s.
6: Do you think there'd be a conflict between a state like California or Colorado, which wants more clean energy on the grid, versus maybe a state like North Dakota that would want something else?
7: Well, here in Utah, we have a vast mix, and we're very much an all of the above state. And so California can choose the power source it wants. Just like Utah, Idaho, North Dakota, wherever, can choose what they want. But what it is we just inherently we need more ability to move this power to the places where the demand is being created, these population centers. And that's where the holdup is, and that's what we need to overcome.
6: Joel Ferry is Utah's Commissioner of the Department of Natural Resources. Joel, thank you very much.
7: Thank you.
8: Scientists say the American horseshoe crab is facing extinction. And it's the center of a lawsuit alleging that the federal government has failed to protect the crabs by excluding them from the Endangered Species Act. Maine Public's Patty White recently joined some citizen scientists who are monitoring horseshoe crabs.
9: The salty ocean waters are warming along the shore in Great Salt Bay on Maine's midcoast, and love is in the air.
10: And there is a horseshoe crab, for lack of a better word, orgy that occurs every year at this time where they're mating.
9: Sharon Morrill is a volunteer with the Coastal Rivers Conservation Trust. She's part of a small group that monitors horseshoe crabs at two sites every day at high tide during their spawning season from mid-April to mid-June. Today, she's joined by her sister, Lynn Bernier, who's also a volunteer. They're both dressed in waders, and the rounded toe of their boots is not unlike the shape of a horseshoe crab, which looks like an upside-down bowl with a tail. When Morrill sees my polka dot rain boots, she issues a warning.
10: You have very attractive boots on, so don't be surprised if they think you're female and they're on your boots. This happens, too.
9: They make their way to the shore, where they first measure water temperature and salinity.
10: Okay.
9: Horseshoe crabs, which, by the way, aren't crabs. They're closer to spiders, ticks, and scorpions, prefer warm, salty water for spawning. Next, Morrill and Bernier wade through knee-deep water to begin counting.
10: We've got one single, one double, and we're going to walk this way.
9: Morrill is careful not to disturb mating doubles, but she sees a single crab that's dead and picks it up and turns it over.
10: Now, this is a male. They have, like, boxing gloves.
9: It's a pair of small, bulbous legs that males use to clasp onto females so they can fertilize the thousands of tiny eggs she'll lay.
10: Boxing gloves are so apropos when we get to a live one. Like, they are risky, feisty, these males.
11: I'm guessing they're teenagers. These horseshoe crabs have probably been coming to these sites as they exist for about
12: the past 4,000 years.
9: Sarah Gladue oversees the Horseshoe Crab Monitoring Program for Coastal Rivers Conservation Trust. She says 20 years of data collected by volunteers has revealed that this population appears to behave differently than horseshoe crabs found further to the south.
12: Their spawning seems to be triggered by temperature more so than by the full moon or the high tide stage and so forth that sometimes is seen in other places in the world.
9: As to whether the population is decreasing, Gladue says their small, scrappy nonprofit hasn't been able to do a full analysis to know for sure. But in down East Maine, where the Friends of Taunton Bay have been monitoring horseshoe crabs for nearly three decades, the data show a clear trend.
13: The decline was gentle for a while, and then somewhat precipitous.
9: The group's Frank Dorsey says they used to find more than 100 a day, but the number dropped by more than half with the arrival of invasive green crabs, which eat horseshoe crabs' eggs and can destroy eelgrass habitat. Dorsey says the numbers have somewhat rebounded, but he supports a lawsuit filed by the Center for Biological Diversity that seeks protection for the crabs under the Endangered Species Act.
13: The main thrust of it will be to stop the harvest of horseshoe crabs for their blood.
9: Their blood has a unique clotting agent that's used for drug safety testing, despite synthetic alternatives. While horseshoe crabs aren't harvested in Maine, the Center for Biological Diversity argues in its lawsuit that the biomedical harvest in the U.S. has doubled over the past 7 years, and the Atlantic horseshoe crab population is facing additional pressure due to development, pollution, erosion, and climate change. The lawsuit specifically notes that the population in the Gulf of Maine may be in danger of extinction or will be in the foreseeable future. Back on Great Salt Bay, Sharon Morrill is in the middle of her count when she makes an exciting discovery.
10: Oh, I hear him over here. Oh, look, look. We have a pile of horseshoe crabs. There's the pair that are mating. There are other crabs mounting them, circling around. 1, 2, 3, 4, 5, 6, 7, 8. Other ones trying to get in on the action.
9: If you get close enough, you can even hear the crabs crawling on top of each other.
10: Sometimes it's like a conga line. Sometimes it's like a scrum in rugby.
9: Male horseshoe crabs do form lines behind a female, sometimes as many as seven, says Sarah Gladue. It's unclear why, she says, and that's another reason to keep monitoring them, because even though they've roamed the earth for hundreds of millions of years, there's still a lot we don't know about them. For Here and Now, I'm Patty White in Portland, Maine.
8: And elsewhere on the show today, we're meeting scientists trying to save the irresistibly cute African penguin from extinction. You can find that story at hereandnow.org.
14: Live from NPR News in Boston, I'm Steve Brown. A federal judge says President Trump's lawsuit against the IRS over his leaked tax returns was filed for an improper purpose, as she referred one of his attorneys for disciplinary actions. The ruling amounts to a stinging rebuke of the Republican president's lawsuit, characterizing it as an exercise in self-dealing in which he sued an entity that is effectively under his control. The suit concluded in May with a settlement agreement that gave him and his family immunity from tax audits and created a since-abandoned $1.776 billion fund meant to compensate allies of the president. President Trump says the United States is reinstating a blockade on Iran in the Strait of Hormuz and will charge ships for safe passage. He made the announcement after another exchange of fire between the U.S. and Iran over the critical waterway. A fifth of the world's oil and gas passed through the strait before Iran asserted control over it after the start of the war. Senator Lindsey Graham's death has sparked a political scramble in South Carolina. As a senior senator and ally of President Trump, Graham was favored to win re-election this fall. A special primary will determine the Republican nominee for the general election. Meanwhile, Democrats have nominated Charleston pediatrician Annie Andrews, who has raised significant campaign funds. You're listening to Here and Now.
0: 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Here's Kevin Farrell's joke of the day. What do you call a pig that does karate?
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6: It's Here and Now. The World Cup is heading into its final stretch. In Gaza, thousands of people have found a way to watch the tournament in the past weeks, and they were rooting for one team in particular, Egypt. Last Tuesday, Egypt faced the champion of the last World Cup, Argentina. But during that night's excitement for the match, tragedy was close at hand. NPR's Anis Baba reports.
16: When Egypt won a place in the top 16 teams in the World Cup, Egyptian coach Hossam Hassan celebrated by raising the Palestinian flag. People in Gaza were already deeply supportive of Egypt's team, and they saw themselves in that moment on the world's biggest sporting stage.
17: I cried when I saw it. It makes me like mixed feeling that our voices start being heard.
16: That's Ahmed Hijazi, who was watching the game from the streets of Gaza City. For many Palestinians, Egypt is not only a neighbor and a cultural icon, but had long been the only crossing out of Gaza for those able to travel. The next match Egypt played drew even bigger crowd across Gaza. Nearly every neighborhood in Gaza found a way to watch Egypt take on Argentina. Thousands of people gathered between tents and shattered buildings to hold public screenings in front of a projector screens. Other people climbed the remain of a 14-story apartment building destroyed in an Israeli airstrikes, turning broken concrete into stadium seats. The driving force behind one of the biggest public screenings of the game was Mohammed Al-Wahidi, a retired school principal who spent 3 decades in classrooms before joining the Egyptian Relief Committee in Gaza, established by Egypt's president to coordinate aid operations from food distribution to rubble clearing. His family says retirement never suited Al-Wahidi. The 64-year-old enjoyed serving people. He was a respected community leader. His son, Fawaz Al-Wahidi, says the family would plead with him to slow down, but says he worked tirelessly to get aid to people during a famine last year. He says his father would consistently reply, "I am helping people." As a member of the Egyptian Relief Committee, Al-Wahidi helped bring screenings of Egypt World Cup matches to Gaza, where there is no electricity or high-speed internet, so that people here could join the millions around the world watching the games. But during the first half of Tuesday night's match, an Israeli airstrike struck the car Al-Wahidi was in. Al-Wahidi and the driver were killed. And the World Cup, a time of celebration for Al-Wahidi, became a time of anguish for Fawaz, his son. Gaza's health ministry says 2 young brothers nearby, 8 and 10 years old, were also killed in the attack. Israel's military said it targeted a Hamas militant without naming the individual. At his funeral, Al-Wahidi's coffin was draped in Palestinian and Egyptian flags, the same flags that only hours earlier had filled Gaza streets during a fleeting moment of collective joy. Anis Baba, NPR News, Gaza.
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0: The FIFA World Cup is almost over. France, Spain, England, and Argentina are the final four still kicking. Argentina has won the tournament three times, and England, not in six decades. But up first is France and Spain, as the two powerhouses meet Tuesday for the first time in 2 years, and the world will be watching. Results and analysis on the next morning edition from NPR News.
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2: I'm Tiziana Deering in Boston. It's Here and Now. Wealth can buy you private access to a lot of things. Private education, private security in a gated community, private access to a concierge doctor. This spring, a senior writer for The Hollywood Reporter, Gary Baum, discovered a group of billionaires were using their wealth to create a private court, and his work was on trial. Baum got an email from an AI startup called Objection. They were going to judge an article he'd written in 2021 about Purdue Pharma heir Michael Sackler. Sackler didn't like the article, and he appealed to the company. Now, an artificial intelligence, quote, tribunal was going to decide whether the journalist had been fair. Baum was so baffled by it all that he just had to write about it. And he joins us now. Gary, welcome.
3: Thank you for having me.
2: What was your first thought when this email comes in, Gary?
3: It was just such a perplexing offer to participate in this tribunal. Journalists like myself are used to blowback of various sorts. Calls to the editor, the publisher, the owner of the publication, threats of litigation.
2: Threats, period.
3: Exactly. But this was something different, and it was for a story that had been published 5 years earlier. Usually when there's responses, it's for things that happen hours or days or weeks or even up to a year earlier. So that was part of what was surprising. And then when I started looking into it, it felt like it was sort of Kafkaesque.
2: You and I both have used the term participate at this point. So maybe describe what the email said you were going to do if you did participate and how this whole thing was supposed to work.
3: The staffer who was in touch with me and wrote me a note basically said that this process had begun and made me an offer I couldn't refuse, that if I participated, I would need to participate on its terms, which I found unacceptable. And if I didn't participate, the outcome would be negatively adjusted as such.
2: And the participation was you were supposed to upload essentially materials to defend the positions you'd taken in your article.
3: Right, which I suppose, in broadly speaking, would have been raw interviews with subjects or data or primary source documents. Sometimes these are things that cannot, for legal reasons or because of relational reasons and promises with sources, cannot just be submitted to defend oneself in some sort of third party court and to protect our sources. But there was this assumption that that's what we would do.
2: So to give our listeners some context, in the piece, you raise a set of questions about whether or not in some way Michael Sackler is whitewashing his inheritance from Purdue Pharma with the what he calls ethical investing and film production that he's doing. So you decide not to submit this content, right? You talk with your editors and everybody says, no way. But you're so intrigued, you decide to write about it. And Objection and its founder, Aaron D'Souza, are on board. What was your core essential question, Gary?
3: Broadly speaking, we wanted to understand how this worked and if they even really understood what they were doing. After having spoken with them, I don't think they'd really fully thought it through.
2: So the way this works in the end, either you participate or you don't, and eventually they put some materials together too. It's all fed into an AI algorithm that then essentially declares you guilty or not guilty. Sackler, as the payer in this case, can publish that or do with that what he will. Is that a fair summary of how the rest of it would work?
3: That gets at the broad sweep of it. One of the challenges with this that I think that the creators of this service are finding is that journalism is a very tough thing to assess in this sort of diagnostic way that they are trying to do. And I think that they don't really understand what journalism is and why journalists do what they do and the sort of incentives and disincentives behind it.
2: But this was a group of people, as I understand it, Gary, who understood some of the ways you might stop journalism you don't like. So D'Souza gives you a glimpse into Objection's backers and his personal network. And it turns out that billionaire Peter Thiel, who is often called right wing, is in both of those circles. And you sort of take us down a very important path about why that matters so much. Explain that.
3: I talked to D'Souza and his CTO, and I was very interested in who they thought their customer base would be. And they outlined several different categories of clients. One group they described would be the subject of what those clients would think would be lawfare, which they might have thought was abetted by the media coverage itself.
2: A sort of aggressive legal action to get after someone.
3: Right. Others would be famous people whose reputation was affected by viral stories. And then just other individuals who didn't like coverage about them that they found nettlesome in one way or another. And of course, then just billionaires and their heirs, people just with vast resources. And what I found most astonishing was D'Souza felt very sincerely that journalists were more powerful than billionaires, and was describing how billionaires and CEOs that he'd spoken to, that they would call him in tears about their lives being destroyed by an article, and that there was just this asymmetry and that his service was meant to correct that.
2: And I'll note Peter Thiel and Aaron D'Souza joined forces to help back a lawsuit from Hulk Hogan, actually, that wound up bringing down an internet media platform called Gawker. It seems like in your piece, you found the undertaking incredibly ironic, this purported quest for transparency with a hidden client, the argument that only the elite 1% matter, which Aaron D'Souza says at one point, also that they're victims and they need an advocate to bring them to justice. But the founders were completely unironic in their approach. Talk about that.
3: They believe that they are providing an important service to reform journalism and to raise trust in the media. I take them at their word about that. I think that the way that they are going about it reveals a narrow frame of understanding of why the news is produced the way that it is and what people want out of the news.
2: The other thing I noticed was you seemed to just find the whole thing weird.
3: I don't necessarily know if I found it weird as much as I found it a... Look, I'm used to, as a journalist, talking to people with a range of beliefs who come at reality with various preconceived notions and understandings and strong imperatives. The way that Objection is conceived and was initially being carried out reflected a form of attempted disruption of the goals of journalism, of public debate, particularly in the U.S., and a desire to fundamentally change things from kind of first principles.
2: Like, you know, there's a fourth estate, it's journalism, it's independent, there's a certain ethical way that we do things. If one wants to sue, there's an actual set of courts where you can do that suing, et cetera. These are the kinds of first principles you're talking about.
3: Right. You know, D'Souza fundamentally is doing this because he, despite his success with the Hulk Hogan suit and bringing down Gawker, he thought that took too long and it was too costly and that there was a way of changing the economic model and to affect more outlets and more journalists in their behavior.
2: In the end, you never got an adjudication. The website, gone. It's got a close-up of an AI-generated woman's face with her eyes shifting back and forth, and it says, quote, due to feedback, we're rebuilding for an epistemic and primary-sourced future. Stay tuned for updates. So is this just over?
3: For now, Aaron D'Souza is a very smart and wily and, in particular, ambitious figure. He has clearly, from talking to him, had this interest in attempting to take a sort of sword against the shield of journalism for decades. And it's a philosophical belief that he wants to do this. And I think that whether it's a month from now or a year from now or a decade from now, he and like-minded supporters will be back for more.
2: Gary Baum is a senior writer with The Hollywood Reporter. Gary, thanks so much.
3: Thank you again for having me.
2: It's Here and Now.
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1: It's Here and Now. Water is a way of life in Florida, but it is also a constant threat for children. So Florida lawmakers are expanding a state program that funds swim lessons for some lower-income families. Kids with autism get priority because they're 160 times more likely to drown than other kids. NPR's Jonaki Mehta takes us to a YMCA in South Florida.
8: It's only the first days of summer, but in Broward County, just outside Miami, it's already sweltering. Dozens of kids are ringing in the season with a splash at the Westin YMCA's outdoor pool.
9: Swim buddy! Swim buddy! Swim buddy!
8: This might sound like any other swim lesson, but Swim Buddies is the YMCA of South Florida's program aimed at kids with learning differences, including autism. Every part of the lesson is deliberate.
10: Volunteers say hi to Leah!
11: Hi, Leah!
8: Like, the lessons always begin with group introductions.
12: That's one thing to promote the group cohesion and then the socialization with other kids, because with kids with autism, sometimes they're very to themselves.
8: That's Tanya Santiago Perez, who researches effective swim instruction for autistic children. She helped train some of the instructors at this Y. And even though some kids just cannot wait to jump in, Santiago Perez points out how each teacher is taking a child by hand and guiding them to the edge of the pool.
13: Are we listening?
12: Always the kids have to wait for the cue of the instructor to say, now it's time to get in the water.
14: Come in the water.
8: Five-year-old Liam Faulkner Rodriguez cannot contain himself. It's only his second Swim Buddies lesson.
15: Wait, nobody said go!
8: His mom, Desiree Faulkner, is sitting by the pool watching her son with close eyes.
16: Whenever he sees water, he gets super excited.
8: Liam doesn't just love water. He's kind of obsessed with it. Like for many kids with autism, water is sensory bliss. But that happy reality, paired with the fact that autistic children tend to wander away, can make for a dangerous combination.
16: I'm nervous because he doesn't understand dangers. He doesn't understand boundaries. He doesn't understand anything about water safety.
8: That's why a few weeks ago, Faulkner started bringing Liam to this YMCA, which has one of the biggest swim programs in the area for kids with disabilities.
16: Having a program like this was critical for his safety and just making sure that he kind of understands how to swim and keep being alive. That's the most important thing.
8: The teachers here formally assessed Liam and every child here for their unique needs.
16: Ready?
8: They also work one-on-one, never more than an arm's length from their swimmer.
17: Take a moment. I'm feeling your heartbeat.
8: Then, just a few few minutes into the lesson, one swimmer dashes away from the pool. Santiago Perez observes the instructor handle the situation.
11: I'm all done here. All done.
12: So the therapist is trying to redirect him back to get inside the pool.
8: Redirection is a big part of the training. The instructor calmly lures a child back into the water with a big pink rubber ducky.
14: You want to play toys?
15: I'm going to turn it for you.
14: All right, we got to go.
12: So the toys help a lot with that because at the end of the day, they're kids, and kids also learn by play.
14: Go get it, buddy.
8: In another corner of the pool, Garland Jones, who leads the special needs program here, is working with 5-year-old Mackenzie Wesley on breathing correctly and blowing bubbles, which can be hard for kids with sensory challenges.
17: Blow, Mackenzie, blow.
18: Blow.
8: Jones is using a ping pong ball as a visual aid, so Mackenzie can see her breath blowing the ball forward. Then, once she's eased in, Jones lets Mackenzie blow in the water. She does it like a pro, with a smile.
18: Good job.
8: Letting water get in her mouth safely is a big step for Mackenzie, who's been coming to Swim Buddies for about a year.

0: Become an independent swimmer varies, but Santiago Perez says her research has shown a little can go a long way for autistic children.
1: The biggest impact is that they're able to improve their swim skills in a short period of time, that in 5 or 6 sessions they're able to improve swim skills to us is very powerful.
0: Now in its third year, the state program is expanding to kids 1 to 7 years old and giving priority to those with autism. But this YMCA alone is already overwhelmed with requests. Santiago Perez says the state needs to do more.
1: There's more money that needs to be given, and also there's more facilities that need to offer it based on the demand.
0: In the program's first year, only a third of families who applied actually got vouchers. On top of that, Garland Jones says not every swim program has instructors who are properly qualified.
2: You have people who are biters, who will scratch, things of that nature, and I just think that we need more individuals who are trained in working with individuals with special needs so that they can be successful.
0: On this sunny Sunday, the Swim Buddies lessons are coming to a close. Mackenzie's mom, Brittany Bucknor, is holding out a towel for her. She says just a couple weeks ago, her daughter had a big milestone. She was invited to her very first pool party.
3: And she was in the pool like she was a pro, an expert. So she's been a lot more confident in the water.
0: Instructor Garland Jones is smiling ear to ear because this isn't just any milestone for a kid she cares about. It's a life-saving one. Janaki Mehta, NPR News, Broward County, Florida.
4: 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I'm Peter O'Dowd.
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9: Portions of central Mississippi may be dealing with additional flooding, as we could see about 2 to 4 inches of rainfall in a pretty short period of time. In Oxford today, we will see a chance of showers, a few scattered thunderstorms, or high temperatures today into the upper 80s. A few isolated showers to storms tonight, overnight low into the low 70s. Vicksburg will check in with a chance of showers and thunderstorms today. A high this afternoon will be right around the upper 80s. Mainly evening showers and thunderstorms tonight. The overnight low will drop down into the low 70s. And in Hattiesburg, chance of showers, a few thunderstorms, mid 80s today. Scattered showers and storms early, low 70s overnight. I'm meteorologist Sally Russell. 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
10: From WHYY in Philadelphia, this is Fresh Air. I'm Tanya Mosley in Los Angeles. Today, writing team Rashida Jones and Will McCormick. Their new film, The Invite, offers a portrait of a marriage in middle age, told over the course of one dinner party that goes into salacious territory. Jones and McCormick have been mining this territory together for decades while finding the funny inside the painful.
11: We are never above a laugh. There's nothing that's grave enough for us not to laugh about, because that's how we release. That's how we process our pain. It's like we laugh through death and sickness and sadness.
10: Rashida Jones and I also talk about grief and what she learned about collaboration from her father, Quincy Jones, who made music with everyone from Frank Sinatra to Michael Jackson, and what it was like to document him in the final years of his life. First News.
12: Live from NPR News, I'm Lakshmi Singh. A federal judge has slammed President Trump's lawsuit over his leaked tax return, saying it was filed in bad faith for an improper purpose. The judge also recommended sanctions for attorneys involved in the matter. Here's NPR's Ryan Lucas.
13: In her 56-page order, U.S.

0: District Judge Kathleen Williams blasts President Trump's lawsuit against the IRS over his leaked tax returns. The suit ended with a settlement, which included the creation of a nearly $1.8 billion anti-weaponization fund, which has since been scrapped. Judge Williams says Trump's lawsuit was brought to manipulate the judicial process and to try to use the court to provide some legitimacy to the eventual settlement and the earmarking of billions of taxpayer dollars to address grievances not defined in the law. The judge referred one of Trump's lawyers for potential disciplinary action. Ryan Lucas, NPR News, Washington.
1: South Carolina Governor Henry McMaster is expected in the coming hours to announce who he selected to succeed Senator Lindsey Graham, who died Saturday at the age of 71, likely from a tear in his aorta, according to officials. President Trump says he thinks Graham's sister should temporarily fill the role. Graham is being remembered as a foreign policy hawk. NPR's Here and Now spoke with Politico Politics Bureau Chief Jonathan Martin about the Republican lawmaker's impact.
2: He was driven almost singularly by national security and foreign policy, and especially in the final couple of years on two things: defending Ukraine against the Russian invasion and also pushing President Trump to invade Iran and trying to leverage a deal between the Saudis and the Israelis.
1: Graham died shortly after returning from Ukraine. The Trump ally was also seeking re-election to a fifth term. A dozen states led by California are suing to stop the merger of Hollywood giants Paramount and Warner Brothers Discovery. NPR's David Folkenflik reports the states worry the deal would stifle competition between film studios and news outlets.
3: California Attorney General Rob Bonta says a union of Paramount and Warner would lead to higher prices, lower quality, and less content for film and television. The $111 billion deal would bring together the company's movie studios, streamers Paramount Plus and HBO Max, news outlets CBS News and CNN, and other household names. Oracle co-founder and Trump ally Larry Ellison is largely bankrolling the bid. The U.S. Justice Department has decided not to fight it, but in a press release, Bonta says California and the other states are fighting for free and fair, not rigged markets. He says America has no kings in government or its economy. David Folkenflik, NPR News.
1: U.S. stocks trading lower this hour, now with the Nasdaq down nearly 400 points, or 1.5%. This is NPR News. An immigration enforcement operation in Maine this morning ended in a 26-year-old man's death. Senator Angus King says that according to Homeland Security Secretary Mark Wayne Mullen's account, the man had been ordered to leave the country and that he had weaponized his vehicle when the shooting in the city of Biddeford occurred. Within hours of the encounter, hundreds of people began to protest the latest killing at the hands of immigration enforcement agents. As commercial shipping traffic slowed to a crawl in the Strait of Hormuz, global oil prices continue to climb. They're currently hovering around $80 a barrel, up more than 6.5%. Meanwhile, AAA says the average cost of a gallon of regular gasoline is $3.87. A panel created by European Commission President Ursula von der Leyen is looking at ways to protect children from the dangers of social media. Terry Schultz has details from Brussels.
4: The group's findings will be presented, and von der Leyen is expected to use their opinions to form her own legislative proposal by September. The commission chief has expressed her personal concerns, blaming social media's business models for treating children's attention as a commodity and exploiting addictive design. She's believed to favor an EU-wide ban on access for youth up to age 16. That model has enforcement problems in Australia, the first country to try it, but some EU governments are forging ahead anyway, including Denmark, France, Germany, Greece, and Spain. For NPR News, I'm Terry Schultz in Brussels.
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6: Climate Connections is produced by the Yale Center for Environmental Communication. 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
8: This is Fresh Air. I'm Tanya Mosley, and my guests today are writers and performers Rashida Jones and Will McCormick. They dated for a stint in their 20s. It didn't work out, but what they found instead was one of the longest-running creative partnerships in Hollywood. Their first screenplay together, Celeste and Jesse Forever, from 2012, followed two people who couldn't stay married, but also couldn't imagine life without each other. It's the kind of complicated relationship stories that they've returned to throughout their careers. Their latest screenplay is The Invite, directed by Olivia Wilde, who also stars alongside Seth Rogen, Penelope Cruz, and Edward Norton. The entire film unfolds in a single San Francisco apartment. Two couples gather for dinner, and as the evening unfolds, the stories they've been telling about their relationships and themselves fall apart. It was inspired by the 2020 Spanish film Sentimental, The People Upstairs by Cesc Gay. In this scene, the couple who live upstairs, played by Cruz and Norton, have just arrived at their host's apartment, played by Wilde and Rogen.
9: It took you a while to come to the door.
10: No, I won't.
9: And it sounded like you were arguing.
10: No filter.
9: No, I just want to be honest. We were at the door before we rang and we could hear you were fighting.
11: Oh, we were fighting. We were fighting, yeah.
12: Bit of a contentious environment in here, so I understand if that's repellent to you. No hard feelings, you know what I mean? Completely understand, you know?
9: We love a contentious environment. We love it.
11: Okay.
12: Well.
9: Really, it's fine.
12: You hit the jackpot then, my friend.
8: As the evening goes on, awkward small talk turns into an unexpected invitation. Rashida Jones is an actor, writer, producer, and director. She won a Grammy for co-directing the documentary Quincy about her father, Quincy Jones, and recently earned an Emmy nomination for her performance in Black Mirror. Will McCormick is an Academy Award-winning writer, director, and actor. He won the Oscar for the animated short If Anything Happens, I Love You. Will McCormick is with me in our Los Angeles studio, and Rashida Jones joins us from London. Welcome both of you to Fresh Air.
13: Thank you.
14: Thank you so much, Tanya. It's so great to be here with you.
13: All right, let's start with this first scene that I just played because there is a rule that we all live by, and nobody ever says out loud if you hear a couple fighting through a door, you pretend you didn't hear it. And this movie actually opens with that rule being broken. Take us inside of the writer's room when you decided that these four will start with that rule being broken.
15: Well, it's kind of the beauty of this match of these two very different duos, where you have a couple that is boiling over by the time their neighbors arrive.
13: Mm-hmm.
15: And then you have this couple who has decided to kind of take the honesty of life and turn it inwards into their own kind of fantasy and excitement. So, you know, it's his theme stated. They're coming in, they're going to perhaps bring a wrecking ball to this already fragile relationship.
13: Right from the start. Yeah,
15: yes.
13: Well.
14: Yeah, I think Hawk sets the tone right from the jump. You know, tonight we're going to sing it like we feel it. And I think that there's something really refreshing about that to Joe as well. Like, it does make him uncomfortable, but I think that it's so unvarnished and it's so raw that it's actually intriguing. And this is a night where people will have to reveal some hard truths, and Edward gets the party started right away.
15: This, as I mentioned earlier, is inspired by this Spanish film that was under a different name. And, Will, you actually came up with this idea of The Invite being the title of the movie, and it has double, almost triple meaning.
14: Yeah, it felt like it worked in a lot of ways. It also just felt like classic. It felt sort of iconic, like The Graduate. I just like the sound of it.
15: There's something horror-like about it,
14: right,
15: too. Yeah,
14: right.
15: We talked about that a lot, which I think plays in well now with the kind of tone and the propulsion of the movie.
14: But yeah.
15: And Will is an expert title creator, just to say.
14: It's really the only thing I excel at is titles. But there are several different invites over the course of the evening, and those are fun to peel back, where you think, oh my God, there's another invite. I didn't see that coming.
15: I want to play another clip from this film. And in this scene, they have moved past that explosive entrance, but the evening is still getting started. Hawk, who is played by Edward Norton, and his partner Pina, who is played by Penelope Cruz, they're admiring the apartment. And Hawk is complimenting the decor. He's walking around the living room, and it feels like harmless small talk. And then it turns into something else. We start to see beneath the surface of Angela and Joe's marriage, played by Olivia Wilde and Seth Rogen. Let's listen.
9: You've really got some beautiful pieces.
12: It's all Angela.
10: Well, I know what I like, but yeah. It's actually not all expensive.
12: Some of it is very
10: some of it,
12: expensive,
10: most of
12: though.
10: It's not.
12: Some of it is, though.
10: Yeah, not everything.
12: Some of it.
10: But not everything.
9: I guess what I meant to say is you can tell that it's been done with a lot of care, and you have a really great eye.
16: That's true. I can feel it. I feel you put so much love.
10: I did that. Thank you. Yeah, I love it. I do love it. I really care. I do. Thank you for saying that.
9: I see it.
10: I care. I do care a lot. I'm so sorry. I'm getting emotional. I don't know why, but I thank you. Thank you for saying that.
16: Yeah, it has.
9: It's got great energy.
12: Wow, look at that.
10: Energy is what I was going for. That's what I wanted.
12: Energy's great. We talked a lot about how to capture energy as though that was a real thing we could do.
15: That was a scene from The Invite written by my guest today, Rashida Jones and Will McCormack. And Seth's character, it's interesting, his responses, his quips. He is a musician whose band had one hit years ago, and he's kind of still carrying this around. And what struck me is that it's such an ordinary kind of disappointment. Their lives actually look really great, you know, and from the outside, but there's this private grief over the person that they thought they'd become.
14: Yeah, and I think Joe is defensive about this conversation about energy because he's uncomfortable because his energy is completely stuck.
15: It's whack.
14: Yeah, his energy is for sure whack, but it's completely stuck, right? He's inert.
15: Yeah.
14: And you know, I think that being an adult is sort of like reconciling who you are with who you want to be. And it's great to have dreams. And sometimes dreams don't come true. But that doesn't mean you can't have another. Mm-hmm. That doesn't mean life goes on, right? Like, you don't always get that dream to come true, but you can pursue another. And he's just stuck. And it just becomes toxic.
15: I love what you said, Tanya, about private grief, because that is, it's like that this night is about exposing this very private grief that's like they haven't processed the pain, the death of their old selves, both with each other and for themselves. And like they're forced to do it in this one fateful night. Are these the kind of conversations that you all are having as you're building out these characters and actually writing them? Take us to this writing room where you're kind of delving into these deeper things.
13: It's literally all we talk about, whether we're writing or not. It's all we talk about. So selfishly, it's great that we can channel the thing we're most interested in, which is like relationships, living with other people, being parents, losing parents, being alive, getting older, being middle aged, looking down straight down the barrel of the back half of life. All these things we got to bring to this script. Relationship expert Esther Perel consulted on this film. Is there a particular note or assessment that she gave you that's your favorite, that sort of stuck with you or deepened these characters?
15: So many. I mean, I think the truest one for the theme of our movie is this idea that, like, when you've had such a difficult relationship, that at a certain point you have to almost acknowledge that the relationship is over, and then you can make this decision to start another relationship, maybe with each other and maybe with somebody else. Like, that to me is like the essence of her teaching and also the essence of this movie, which is like, it's about moving on. It's about letting go of a past and really accepting your future as you are, as the other person is, as you want to be and maybe can be with that acceptance.
8: If you're just joining us, my guests are Rashida Jones and Will McCormick. Together, they wrote the new film, The Invite, which was directed by Olivia Wilde and stars Wilde, Seth Rogen, Penelope Cruz, and Edward Norton. It's in theaters now. We'll be right back after a break. This is Fresh Air.
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13: This is Fresh Air, and today I am talking with award-winning performers and writers Rashida Jones and Will McCormick. They've been creative partners for more than two decades, first as co-writers of Celeste and Jesse Forever, and now with their new film, The Invite, a comedy about two couples and one dinner party that goes places nobody expected. It's directed by Olivia Wilde and stars Wilde, Seth Rogen, Penelope Cruz, and Edward Norton. All right, let's talk about this working marriage that the two of you have. And I want to start at the beginning because there is the story that you all met in the late 90s because your sister, Will, felt like that you two should be together or at least go on a date. Tell me the story.
14: Yeah, my sister Mary McCormick, the greatest sister and actress, she was doing a film with Rashida, and I think she told you, Rashida, right, you got to meet my brother. You guys are going to be soulmates.
15: Yeah.
13: She said soulmates.
15: She said soulmates. She showed me some, like, some picture of you on a sports team from college.
14: Definitely not college. It would be high school, probably.
15: Okay, maybe high school. Yeah. Maybe it was, you were with a bunch of people in some athletic gear, but she was like, this is your soulmate.
14: Wait, were you into it? Like,
15: I was into it. Yeah. I was fully into it. I was newly out of a really bad relationship.
13: But okay. You can't even remember what sport it was. Yeah.
12: You don't have to qualify it, okay?
15: You were, I was like, he's cute. He looks intense, which is fine. I'm intense.
14: Scorpio. Yeah.
15: Full Scorpio vibes
14: through
15: the picture. Yeah.
13: So you went on the date.
14: We went on a couple dates, right?
15: Yeah. It was pretty casual. I feel like we were with like a lot of people. We didn't it wasn't like it was like a 90s date where we were like
14: group dates.
15: You know, group dates. Yeah.
14: But yeah, we've known each other for so long, but we're like, I mean, we're really like brother and sister who, you know, dated briefly, which is not weird, but you know, no, we dated for a second, but I think we both knew right from the very beginning that we were connected and that we had to be in each other's lives, and it took us a minute to sit down to write, but finally we did, and I'm so glad we did.
13: Well, did you understand what your sister saw? Because that's pretty profound to identify that two people are soulmates, you know?
15: Yeah. No, it's heavy. I mean, I think what she's right about, Will and I share a voice, so somewhere in the ethers, there's like the two of us have the same clip, the same rhythm, and we're so different in so many ways. But we did, like, we just kind of like fit like puzzle pieces conversationally very quickly, which is like you know, a wonderful thing to have with a writing partner. Like, sometimes it's good in a romantic relationship and sometimes it's not. But for writing, it is exactly what you're looking for in a partner, which is like, we have an, you know, we have a voice separately. We write separately. We write together. We're in an open relationship as writers, a very healthy, open relationship. But when we come together, like, there's a thing that happens that's like, it's like this expression becomes a sort of collective expression that's like just us two together make that thing happen.
14: Yeah, and I think we always found the same things funny and the same things
15: humor. That's where she was going at first, don't you think?
14: Yeah, I think so. And I think also the same things sort of broke our hearts. And I think that we wanted to try to say something together. You know, there were movies that appealed to us both. And there was a voice that we shared for right from the beginning. There was just an easy rapport.
19: Do you remember when you all first found that spark? Because really, you all developed into writers together. You weren't writers before this. You were primarily performers.
14: Yeah.
15: That summer, 2007?
14: Yeah. I had wanted to be a writer my entire life. And never quite had the courage to sit down and write. And I was always sort of judging myself. And when I sat down to write, I was writing like other people. And often when I sat down to write, I would write about wanting to be a writer. You know, I just didn't feel like I had the confidence. And it wasn't until I met Rashida that I could really hear the sound of my own voice. And, you know, she gave me the courage and the confidence to actually become a professional screenwriter, which is what I always wanted to be. When I was younger, I was an actor, and it came easily to me. And that's not to say I was any good, but I just had a lot of emotion, and they came easily to me. And I got a couple jobs, and that was my entrance into the business. But I had always sort of wanted to write. And it wasn't until, you know, I sat down with Rashida that I felt like, oh, this could actually happen.
19: Your first film is Celeste and Jesse Forever, 2012. And Rashida, you starred opposite Andy Samberg. And Will, you played Skills with a Z at the end, a weed dealer with the wisdom. And it's about a couple whose marriage is over, but the friendship won't die. And I'm curious, once you had to speak words you'd written yourselves, did you discover things that you didn't hear on the page? Because that's an interesting thing, to write something and then to see it turn into something with actors. But then you all being the actors who had to say the words, what was that experience like?
15: Well, we act while we're writing. Like, that's how that's our discovery process of dialogue, because we're lucky. We both started as actors and, you know, can do a good job with that. So often we act out the scenes. And if it's not working, it doesn't feel right, especially if it's something we're going to say on screen. That's easy to fix, you know?
14: Yeah, we get it aloud pretty quickly, and that's been helpful. And, you know, having been an actor prior to being a writer, I think we both read thousands of screenplays, and sometimes you feel like, oh my gosh, has anyone ever said this out loud? So, you know, being actors, we get it out loud as soon as possible.
19: I actually want to play a clip from Celeste and Jesse Forever. And I wanted to choose one with you, both of you in it. But Will, the two of you all spend most of your time getting high together. It's something you got to watch, you know, from the movie and not listen to. So, in this scene, Celeste and Jesse are still trying to figure out whether their marriage is really over. And Jesse has begun dating someone else who is now pregnant. And this big fight that they have that we're about to hear, it happens after Jesse has come to see Celeste the night before, after they've broken up. And they're talking about giving their relationship another try. And she asks him a simple question. Let's listen.
20: Why'd you come over last night?
21: I don't know.
20: No, I think you do know.
21: Look, it was a mistake, okay? I shouldn't have come.
20: You coward.
21: I'm having a baby. I need to figure out a way to make it work with Veronica, okay? I'm trying to change.
20: Why did you change for me?
21: I don't think you really wanted me to.
20: Wow. All I did was wait for you to grow up. I rooted for you. I paid for everything. I did everything for you.
21: Yeah, and I was never your equal. And you know what? I think you preferred it that way.
20: Ray, I know that my success was never okay for you.
21: What do you want?
20: I want you to admit that you're wrong.
21: Wrong about what? What did you expect me to do? Sit around and wait for you to meet someone first? Is that how you saw it happening? Look, I didn't expect to meet someone so fast, but I did. And now I have a real chance of being happy. I don't want to blow that.
20: Well, you know what, Jesse? You definitely will blow it.
21: Wow. You know, I feel sorry for you. You might actually be alone your whole life.
20: Don't ever call me.
21: Yeah, don't worry about it.
19: That was a clip from Celeste and Jesse Forever.
14: Oh, God. Oh, my goodness. What was going on?
15: We definitely know how to zing them, huh, Dix? Wow.
14: Man, going for the jugular.
19: Well, you said you all were just recently talking about this scene.
14: Yeah, because we're writing another breakup scene. I got emotional listening to that. Rashida, you and Andy were so incredible. I remember I could hear the snot coming down your face in that clip, and it's just so raw. It was just such a raw performance. I remember writing that scene with you on your couch, and that fight really did just come as like a column of thought. It was like a song came out and we wrote it, and it it was like one take of writing. Mm-hmm. But God, it's really hard. The timing of that relationship with Celeste and Jesse is pretty heartbreaking. And, you know, the movie sort of posits like, do you want to be right or do you want to be happy? Mm. And that they're in that fight that every couple, has, where they're saying the really hard things that they've never said before, and it's oof, man. That's you, Rashida. You're great in that scene.
15: I almost fainted while filming that. I remember.
19: Really?
15: I was the closest I've ever come to fainting. Yeah, because I was just like panting. I was so emotional. I had to take like a break and sit down for a second. So it felt very real to me. I guess that's what acting is. But yeah, it's funny actually listening to that. It also feels very much, Will, like the things you do in your 30s, and this, you know, because this movie was really about that first big heartache when you are with somebody and you kind of see your whole life together as adults, because, you know, like there's that move from like, oh, we're dating, we're having fun and we're young, to like, okay, I'm gonna commit to being with this person mm-hmm. forever. I'm gonna look very deep into the future and see myself with this person, which is a big step in one's life, and these kind of giant declarations like, you're going to be alone forever, you're never going to find anybody, you didn't change for me, you're not going to be happy, you're going to blow it, like, wow, like,
14: right.
15: Those things are so meaningful when you're in your like early 30s and you're just trying to figure out who you are and you're trying to just stay where you are and like be committed to the thing that you've decided to be a part of.
0: My guests today are Rashida Jones and Will McCormick, the writing team behind the new film, The Invite. We'll be right back after a short break. I'm Tanya Mosley, and this is Fresh Air.
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0: This is Fresh Air. I'm Tanya Mosley. And my guests today are writers and performers Rashida Jones and Will McCormick. They've been creative writing partners for more than two decades, a partnership that began with a failed date and turned into the screenplays for Celeste and Jesse Forever, and now The Invite, directed by Olivia Wilde and starring Wilde, Seth Rogen, Penelope Cruz, and Edward Norton. It's a comedy about two couples and one dinner party that unravels everything. Jones is also an actor, producer, and director. She won a Grammy for co-directing Quincy, about her father, Quincy Jones, and was nominated for an Emmy for her performance in Black Mirror. McCormick won an Academy Award for his animated short film, If Anything Happens, I Love You. When we left off, we were talking about how Will and Rashida are drawn to writing about heartbreak and loss. As writers, I notice that you all gravitate towards, I don't know if I call it an emotional traffic jam or that moment, that moment of clarity. It's the hard moment. It's the part that we all know. It's inevitable that we experience. But why do you want to live there as writers? Like, it almost feels like that's the thing you all always are going towards.
1: We are always there, aren't we?
2: Yeah. I don't mean to sound morbid, and I don't mean it that way, but life is really just a series of losses. It's one loss and one heartbreak after another. You know, when your little summer ends and you don't want it to end, and then you get your heart broken, and then you have kids and they're going to break your heart, and then your parents die, and then you start to lose bone density, and then you start. But I say that because I really believe it, that those are the gifts, right, of being human, because it's in those moments where we feel the most vulnerable, the most alive. Those moments can actually be the funniest because they're so raw. Mm. And it's when we feel connected, right? Like, heartbreak is the thing that binds us. Like, no matter who you are, or no matter where you are, or no matter how old you are, like, you're going to go through heartache. Mm-hmm. And when you do, you feel less alone. You feel more connected because that is the thing. It's like the great connector. If for better or for worse, for the most part, in my work and in our work together, I've been able to, like, dig into those moments, because I find it hard for me personally to live life without stories that help me get through those moments. Mm, mm-hmm. I find it actually impossible. Mm. Like, I need music, I need poetry, I need films to help me get through those moments, because they're really, really hard. And to be able to dig into some of those moments with Rashida has just been such a gift. And I don't take that for granted, to be able to do that for a living.
1: I also think that Will and I like the dissonance of the inevitability of loss and heartbreak and letting go, butting up against the need, like the survival skill of waking up every morning and believing in the best of people and believing that things are going to be okay and believing that, you know, your dreams can come true, that, like, this life that you want to build can come true. And then, you know, being crushed by realities and circumstance and random things, and then the things that are just built into being alive, like losing people and your kids, you know, like letting go of your kids from the minute they're born. Like, there's something so interesting to us about this inherent dissonance of being alive, and there's something really funny about it for us. And I think, like, that's the thing that does kind of make us work soulmates, is that we are never above a laugh. There's nothing that's grave enough for us not to laugh about, because that's how we release. That's how we process our pain. It's like we laugh. We laugh through death and sickness and sadness. And, like, I believe that's like, that is the medicine. That's the thing that brings us together. We have to do that.
0: Well, when did you realize that, living in that space, in the uncomfortable space, the inevitable grief and pain that we feel is where you like to be, where you want to explore?
2: You know, it's something that I've been able to trace through, you know, the projects that I've worked on. But, you know, that space of heartbreak is a place that I always go back to and a place that I'm always trying to examine and that I'm always trying to wrestle with because, you know, creatively it feels like the most interesting to me. Like the thing that I'm most scared of, which is getting my heart broken, which happens over and over and over again just as a human being inexorably, is the thing that I want to write about.
3: But it's also the thing most people want to avoid, which is why I'm interested in why you want to, you keep returning there. And I say that because, I mean, you also, you made this beautiful 12-minute animated film called If Anything Happens, I Love You. It won an Academy Award. Congratulations. And you decided you wanted to write about this along with your writing partner after you became a father. It's about a school shooting. It's the thing that parents, most parents, don't even want to think of. We'll turn off the television if something comes on about an event happening in real life, you know?
2: Yeah. My friend Michael Govey and I made If Anything Happens, I Love You. And, you know, school shootings have, they're just, had become their quotidian. And they're just part of everyday life. And I just was not okay with that, you know. And my wife was pregnant with our first son, Sonny. And I really wanted to try to write about something that I was terrified of, you know. It's and when she was pregnant with Sonny, it all just became a lot realer. Like it was it's unfathomable to me that you could send your child to school, which should be a place of safety and learning and peace, and have them not come home. Like it just didn't, I couldn't do the math on that. How does that happen, and how does that happen so frequently? But I wanted to dive into that because I thought this is what I'm terrified of and I have to face it. And the truth is, you know, we took that movie all over town and everyone said, oh, it's beautiful. It's just really sad. Mm-hmm. And no one's going to want to watch that because it's so sad. And of course, they were wrong.
3: Millions of people on Netflix have seen it.
2: Millions. It became a worldwide phenomenon. And because people do actually want to feel those feelings, it is cathartic. And kids were getting shot in schools and no one's doing anything. Mm-hmm. So it was just a really great moment of just believing in a story that you feel like you have to tell and telling it.
3: Hmm. Take me to the building of the idea. You went out and talked with real people.
2: Yeah, you know, you don't want to get that movie wrong because it's so sensitive and so nuanced and so fragile that we did talk to a lot of parents who have lost kids to gun violence, and we partnered with Every Town for Gun Safety, and the script is only 12 pages long, and it took us a year to write because we wanted to be super scrupulous and thorough and fastidious and thoughtful about how this story was portrayed.
3: Rashida, before we started taping, Will and I were talking about this as it relates to anticipatory grief, because, I mean, to me, this is what it also sounds like. Often, Will, you're making yourself feel the thing because you anticipate that at some point you're going to feel it, you know? And I'm curious for you, Rashida, is this a feeling that you also are moving towards? Do you see it in that way as well?
1: Definitely. I've actually just today, I was meditating on this Rilke quote, "Be ahead of all parting." Mm-hmm. And I think it does feel like our jobs, whether or not we really want to admit it, whether or not we want to face it, whether or not we want to turn off the TV, there's an inevitability around loss. And I'm not saying that to be grim. I'm saying that because it feels like, as somebody who has lost both my parents and, you know, will continue to lose people, and one day it'll be me, it feels like there's a great opportunity to prepare for that. And to find joy within that, and not to just fear it and wish it away, because that's not going to do anything. And I think, you know, when I made the documentary about my dad, while we were filming, you know, I filmed for 6 years, and the second to last year of filming, he went into a diabetic coma, and we stopped filming. And luckily my brother filmed a little bit in the hospital because we were going to kind of show him what he had been through if and when he came out. And we were so lucky he did come out at 82 and, you know, decided to stop drinking on his own because he's that kind of, he was that kind of beast. But he, you know, having that moment where he was that close to death and then deciding to put that in the film and show him overcoming that, I think was my way of sort of preparing for the inevitable, you know. And I was so lucky to have him for another 9 years after that. But ultimately, you know, I knew what was coming, and it was really a love letter to my dad, but also a way to kind of like hopefully reach out to other people and say, listen, we're all going to go through this, and we want to be honest about what it's like for our family to come to the other side of this.
3: I was wondering about you witnessing him and how that impacts your collaborations, particularly with Will and other people, because, I mean, your dad is kind of the master collaborator with Michael Jackson, Frank Sinatra, Aretha Franklin. I mean, I can't even list all of the people that he's worked with. They're all such different people and talents and personalities and proclivities and different things like that. How much did growing up around him shape the way you kind of think about making things and collaborating with people?
1: Well, I can't even imagine doing it another way because of him, probably. I love collaboration. I love collaborating with Will. It feels so good to be able to celebrate something with somebody you love and somebody that you've kind of worked hard together to make this thing. So it just feels like it was in my bones from a very early age. And you know, I think his warmth, like he knows how to bring the best out of people because he was warm. Like there's a great clip that from We Are the World, which is in that documentary, The Greatest Night in Pop, where Bob Dylan looks a little like shell-shocked at being there because I think he probably works a lot on his own and doesn't collaborate very often, and all of a sudden he's in a room with all these bright shining stars and having to be in a chorus of people. He just looks like, what the hell am I doing here? And my dad kind of comes up to him and makes him feel really good about his vocal performance. He's like, oh, you're great, man. You sound great. It's just so lovely to see that, because that's who he was. He was so warm, and he pushed people to be their best selves, but he did it with love, you know, and he worked with some of the biggest stars in the world. And when they were in that room, like regardless of, you know, what happens before and after that, when they're in that room, they're partners. They're working together to make something great.
3: My guests today are Rashida Jones and Will McCormick, the writing team behind the new film, The Invite. We'll be right back after a short break. This is Fresh Air.
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3: This is Fresh Air, and today I am talking with award-winning performers and writers Rashida Jones and Will McCormick. They've been creative partners for more than 2 decades, first as co-writers of Celeste and Jesse Forever, and now with their new film, The Invite, a comedy about two couples and one dinner party that goes places nobody expected. It's directed by Olivia Wilde and stars Wilde, Seth Rogen, Penelope Cruz, and Edward Norton. We spend a lot of time talking about you guys' partnership, and I just want to diverge into your lives, your careers, individually, just for a moment. Rashida, something that I'm very interested in, what a fascinating life you've lived so far. I want to know particularly about this moment
6: when you were in college at Harvard University, you're planning to become a lawyer. Is that right? That was kind of your trajectory.
1: Yeah, yeah. I was rebelling from my Hollywood upbringing, you know. Yeah. Everybody has to rebel. That was my form of rebellion.
6: But then it was the O.J. Simpson trial that turned you around, that said, no, wait a minute, maybe law's not it for me. What was it about that case in particular that made you rethink this?
1: You know, it's funny because now looking back, I think at the time I had a very kind of black and white, no pun intended, vision of justice, you know, and I think that's what attracted me to law, was like, oh, there's a right and there's a wrong and that's it. And now kind of with distance and understanding and, like, you know, great pieces like Ezra Edelman's Made in America and Time, it was that trial, that moment was such a complicated moment. And I think, you know, I had this thing where I was like, I was living in a predominantly black dorm and we were all watched the verdict together. And, you know, half the people were cheering and half the people were just kind of like perplexed. Mm-hmm. And I was like somewhere in the middle where I was like, is this a win? Question mark. You know, like, is this a win? And is this the guy that deserves the win? And I guess maybe in a weird way, that's when I sort of decided that I'm more interested in culture. And at the time, I didn't know I was going to be a writer. But I think culture and politics and justice and art all kind of line up for me constantly. Like, I can't avoid it. That does feel like the pattern of my life. And I think going into law stopped being interesting to me because it didn't feel like it was really about justice. It felt like it was about maybe a more complex thing than that, you know, especially like defense lawyers who are arguing against something and they believe very strongly in it. I think maybe the heartbreak of that would have been too much for me.
6: It's so interesting to think about I'm thinking about your young self thinking very much in black and white, right and wrong, because it seems like when I look at the stories from that time that you talk about yourself, that you were really kind of reaching out to the world. I'm thinking in particular about this letter. Maybe it happened a few years before when you also wrote the rapper Tupac, who had criticized your father in The Source for his marriages to white women. And you sat down and typed this guy an open letter defending your family, and you mailed it in. And then you know, it became a whole thing, and he became like family to you. Mm-hmm. But the fact that you saw what you thought was wrong and said, I want to make this right, and I'm going to assert myself. When you look back at your 17-year-old self making that decision, what do you see?
1: So precocious. My God. So, you know, I mean, I did feel very protective and furious. But, you know, it's a great lesson because that letter, it led to us meeting and finding things in common. And he was a member of our family and, you know, such a bright, dynamic, interesting, talented, fascinating guy, you know. And I had a chance in college, like that. I wrote that letter in high school, but when we were family and friendly, I interviewed him for a paper I did in college, and we had a really long, great conversation about culture and his life and history and American history. And what an opportunity. Like, I guess if I hadn't been so strident about my, you know, beliefs, I would have never met him, and we would have never had that moment to be able to see what we had in common. So in that way, it's good. But like, yeah, my understanding of gray has only expanded as I get older, and I've really tried to put to bed this idea that there's a right and an absolute right and an absolute wrong in that way. People are very complicated and interesting and worth listening to.
6: If you're just joining us, my guests are Rashida Jones and Will McCormick. Together, they wrote the new film, The Invite, which was directed by Olivia Wilde and stars Wilde, Seth Rogen, Penelope Cruz, and Edward Norton. It's in theaters now. We'll be right back after a break. This is Fresh Air.
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0: This is Fresh Air, and today I am talking with Rashida Jones and Will McCormack, writing partners for more than two decades and the team behind the new film, The Invite. Will, your becoming started in New Jersey. Your parents raised a West Wing star, your older sister Mary, a former Chief Justice, your sister Bridget, who led the Michigan Supreme Court, and then you, an Oscar winner. What was expected of you kids growing up? This is what a family, you know?
2: Oh, my gosh. Yeah, you know, I've been thinking so much about my parents recently, who are both gone, and I miss them so much every day. But, you know, I think what they did with us was they really let us be us. And I think that, you know, my dad never ended up doing what he wanted to do in life. Mm. And I think that for his kids, the thing that he wanted to instill in us was that he would be most proud of us if we did what we wanted to do in life. Mm. And that's my earliest memory. He said, if you love it and if you believe it, do it. And, you know, being the youngest and having two older sisters, I really idolized them. They were smart and funny and beautiful, and they were my heroines. You know, they were just heroes in my life. And I do remember being a kid and thinking, oh, no, maybe I'm the runt of the litter here.
3: Got a lot to live up to.
2: Yeah. But then I got my act together. You know, sobriety is a big part of my story, too. I've been sober for 19 years. And and when I became sober, I really started to write like I drank with like reckless abandon. And I really wanted to make a mark in my world. But I think I felt a pressure from a young age to make it, too. And I felt like I was sort of in the shadows of my sisters. But I really remember my parents saying, you know, we will be happiest if you do what you love, what you want to do. And I'm so glad that I found storytelling. I fell madly in love with storytelling when I was in college. I worked at a movie theater, and I saw thousands of movies, and I did plays, and I took Shakespeare, and I thought, oh, this is a way for me to be in the world.
3: Your dad, do you know what he wanted to be?
2: You know, it's interesting. My dad was so funny. My dad was the funniest person I've ever met, and he was so sharp. He's a Hoya. He went to Georgetown. Mm. And then he worked for General Motors, and then he had a couple small businesses. I don't know. I really think he would have been like an incredible educator. Mm. He would have been an incredible professor. He had so much charisma, my dad, and he was so funny and so sharp, and he was so magnanimous, you know, and people just gravitated towards him. So he mentioned a couple times that he would have liked to have been a teacher. Mm. But I think the thing that he was most proud of was being a father. Mm. And he did as well as one could do it.
3: I think maybe one thing I just want to know before we go, what are the parts of you that only can exist together? You know, that you make, mm, that only you can make together, because you have so many things that you also have done apart, you know?
2: Hmm. That's a great question.
1: I mean, that is a great question. I mean, I really, Will is like my closest chosen family in a way. And we really like, it's almost like, oh, I don't want to get emotional, but I feel like Will and I see like our, like the child versions of ourselves. Mm. And can really like take care of that little kid in each other. Because we're both very hard on ourselves. Mm. And I think both being like the youngest, there's this thing. It's like, oh, did we do it? Can we do it? Have we deserved all the love, the respect? Like, do people love us yet? And we, I think we quell that in each other. Like we sort of like very kind of gently love and respect each other and give each other the benefit of the doubt that we might not give ourselves. And then I think born of that is this sort of like thing that lives in, you know, in the intersection between pain and humor and maybe hopefully something divine. Like hopefully we leave some room, as my dad always said, for God to walk in the door, because that's really our job ultimately is to channel. Mm-hmm. And so hopefully there's something about us coming together that allows that to happen.
2: I don't want to get emotional either.
1: Sorry.
2: But what she said. Yeah. What she said.
3: Well, this has been such a pleasure. I really enjoyed the invite. And just reviewing all of your work and seeing the through lines. Thank you both so much.
1: Thanks, Tanya.
2: Thanks, Tanya.
4: Rashida Jones and Will McCormack wrote the screenplay for the new film, The Invite. It's in theaters now. Tomorrow on Fresh Air, the story of a Cuban immigrant who showed up for a routine immigration check-in last October and left in handcuffs.

Jonathan Blitzer, about life inside Camp East Montana. I hope you can join us. To keep up with what's on the show and get highlights of our interviews, follow us on Instagram at NPR Fresh Air. You can also catch some of our interviews on YouTube at This Is Fresh Air. Fresh Air's executive producer is Sam Brigger. Our technical director and engineer is Audrey Bentham. Our engineer today is Adam Staniszewski. Our interviews and reviews are produced and edited by Phyllis Myers, Anne-Marie Baldonado, Lauren Krenzel, Teresa Madden, Monique Nazareth, Thea Challoner, Susan Yakundi, Anna Bauman, and Nico Gonzalez-Whistler. Our digital media producer is Molly C.B. Nesper. Roberta Shorrock directs the show. With Terry Gross, I'm Tanya Mosley.

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2: Portions of central and north central Mississippi will be dealing with the potential for flooding today with an additional 2 to 4 inches of rain. That's going to fall on already saturated ground, so flooding definitely going to be a concern. Boonville today will see an increasing chance of showers and storms, a high this afternoon near 85. Isolated showers and storms tonight and overnight low will drop down to near 70. Greenwood, scattered showers, a few scattered storms today, a high this afternoon right around 90. 50-50 chance of showers and storms tonight, little patchy fog late, overnight low will drop down into the low 70s. And in Natchez, showers, a chance of storms today, a high this afternoon near 85 degrees. 50-50 chance of showers and storms tonight, low 70. I'm meteorologist Sally Russell. 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

0: From MPB Think Radio, this is It's Lit, y'all, a show celebrating the power of books and storytelling, highlighting Mississippi's rich literary spirit, one story at a time. I'm Ellen Daniels, and if there's one thing we can agree on, there's nothing like getting lost in a good book. Today we have another NSFW, that means not safe for work, episode for everybody with my buddies Marissa Vaughn from MPB and Dr. Stacy Creel from USM. After that, we'll discuss current reads and all the major books that have come out, that are coming out tomorrow and have come out since we were here last. 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
1: Live from NPR News, I'm Lakshmi Singh. South Carolina Governor Henry McMaster is expected to announce this hour who will fill the remainder of Senator Lindsey Graham's term. Graham died unexpectedly Saturday night, likely from a tear in the aorta. He was 71. The Republican had just returned home from his 10th trip to Ukraine, and as NPR's Claudia Grisales notes, was among a bipartisan group of lawmakers to push for stronger sanctions against Russia.
2: This was what shaped his last congressional delegation overseas, for example, visiting with President Zelensky. And so the hope is they could pick it up in both chambers. The support is there. But as we know, Capitol Hill is very unpredictable. They have a very packed schedule. So it remains to be seen if they can really pull it off.
1: Graham was a last surviving member of an influential group of Senate defense hawks. Once a fierce critic, Graham became one of President

0: Trump's most powerful allies. The president says he plans to address the nation Thursday night at 9 Eastern. He does not say what it's about, but it might involve the U.S.'s ongoing war with Iran and dueling claims on the Strait of Hormuz. Trump is threatening to block Iran's ships from moving through the major oil shipping route. NPR's Hadil Al-Shalchi reports.
1: In a post online, President Trump said that the U.S. would be, quote, reinstating a blockade on Iranian ships or customers from entering or leaving the Strait of Hormuz. He said that the U.S. will now be known as, quote, the guardian of the Hormuz Strait. Trump said that other countries will be able to move through the waterway, but that the U.S. would charge a 20% toll on cargo. He said the toll was the price to pay for providing security and safety for this, quote, volatile section of the world. Up until now, the U.S. has been against any tolls or fees being enforced on ships moving through the strait. Iranian leaders said Iran controls the Strait of Hormuz. Hadil Al-Shalchi, NPR News, Istanbul.
0: 31 states have reported cases of an intestinal illness that causes diarrhea. NPR's Allison Aubrey reports the Centers for Disease Control and Prevention is investigating to identify a likely source.
2: Michigan has more than 1,500 cases of cyclospora and 44 reported hospitalizations. The CDC is working to confirm cases and investigate the source. Food safety experts say heating food to 158 degrees is the most effective way to kill cyclospora parasites. And Martin Bugnavage, a food safety expert, formerly with Penn State, says rinsing produce under warm water can help remove pathogens, but cyclospora is challenging.
3: The crops that we're looking at, whether it's basil or it's raspberries, are very gentle handling. And so, you know, it's not an easy thing to get rid of.
2: Symptoms can appear anywhere between 2 days and 2 weeks or more after a person was infected. Allison Aubrey, NPR News.
0: This is NPR. Federal agents were on the scene of a federal immigration enforcement fatal shooting in Maine today. Senator Angus King, an independent who caucuses with Democrats, says he was informed by Homeland Security Secretary Mark Wayne Mullen that a man in his 20s who was ordered to leave the country had weaponized his vehicle when the shooting in the city of Biddeford happened. The encounter ignited protests within hours. A dozen Democratic state attorneys general are suing to block Paramount from acquiring Warner Brothers Discovery, citing anti-competitive concerns. The beloved New Zealand actor Sam Neill has died at the age of 78. He had a wide-ranging career over some 50 years, most famously in the Jurassic Park franchise. NPR's Anastasios Yulkis has this remembrance.
4: Sam Neill was best known and loved by fans for the 1993 Steven Spielberg blockbuster Jurassic Park. He played a paleontologist with doubts.
5: Dinosaurs and man, two species separated by 65 million years of evolution, just been suddenly thrown back into the mix together. How can we possibly have the slightest idea of what to expect?
4: He played many other kinds of roles, too, from Holly Hunter's clueless husband in Jane Campion's film The Piano to the hugely entertaining antagonist Inspector Campbell in the first two seasons of the BBC drama Peaky Blinders. His family said he died in Sydney, Australia, but did not provide any further details. Anastasia Tsilkas, NPR News, New York.
0: I'm Lakshmi Singh, NPR News.
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13: Welcome to It's Lit, y'all, on MPB Think Radio. I'm your host, Ellen Daniels, and in with me is show producer and board op, Jermaine Flood.
14: What's happening, Ellen? We're back.
13: We're back.
14: I love being back. You know what? I'm excited about being back with you.
13: I'm excited about being back with you, too. You were worried about me today.
14: I was, but because I'm so excited because I started reading.
13: Oh. Y'all, the show producer has started reading. Somebody write it down.
14: Yeah.
13: We've had an effect on her.
14: Okay.
13: We've done this.
14: I'm excited to tell you. It's the seven husbands of
13: Evelyn Hugo.
14: Yep. Chapter one's down.
13: Okay.
14: All right.
13: Was that that's Taylor Jenkins Reid, right?
14: Yeah.
13: I believe
14: yeah.
13: so.
14: Chapter one's down. Thanks, boss. You've rubbed off.
13: Well, you know what? I'm like the only person and, you know, only female in North America that's never read Taylor Jenkins Reid. So you're teaching me something.
14: Okay.
13: Right now.
14: Okay. Well, I got to get to chapter two then.
13: All right, girl. Keep going. I hear it's a good one. So we're back from a week off. Mm-hmm. A lot of people didn't know because they text me and they're like, that was a great episode today. I was like, thank you so much. It was a rerun.
14: But all your episodes are great.
13: I will thank you. Mm-hmm. But thank all that is good in the world. It is raining.
14: Yep.
13: I was dying this weekend. I was trying to water my roses, and that soil was so hydrophobic. And I was like, you know what? I'm going to let the universe do it for me.
14: Yeah.
13: And it came.
14: It did.
13: I mean, I almost started crying last night when it started raining.
14: That's so sweet. You're so in tune.
13: I'm so in tune. I will be a farmer's daughter for the rest of my life.
14: Come on now.
13: So just a rundown of things. It was the Mississippi Institute of Arts and Letters Awards weekend this weekend.
14: Okay.
13: You know, a lot of great writers and musicians and artists were recognized.
14: Good.
13: Yeah, it was really, really great. But let's get down to brass tacks. Today we are, again, for all the listeners, this is a NSFW episode. That means not safe for work, but actually it is safe for work.
14: You know why?
13: Because we're on public radio. We're about to test the boundaries of public radio up in here, though. In with me is the co-producer of this show, Marissa Vaughn, here at MPB.
15: Hey, hey.
13: And then we've got Dr. Stacy Creel, who is an associate professor in the School of Library and Information Sciences at the University of Southern Mississippi. And I remember the first time I met Stacy. And I immediately was drawn to her. She is, I hope that this is okay, Stacy. I mean this by nothing but the highest compliment. She is as inappropriate as me. We immediately recognized so we just started getting down to it. And I was actually talking to her boss this last weekend, and that is the president of the University of Southern Mississippi, Joe Paul. And I told him that we were doing this, and he was like, oh, Lord, have y'all warned MPB?
14: He's been on the calendar for a little while. Somebody got the message.
13: He said, with the both of y'all, they're about to get in trouble.
14: Yeah. And now we've added Marissa in on the
13: And now we've added
14: on the
13: Marissa,
14: trouble.
13: So it is the trifecta of trouble.
14: Yay.
13: So please welcome both of you to the show.
15: Glad to be here.
13: I'm so glad to have you with us, Stacy. Now, everybody, if y'all were listening, I guess when was that? Maybe about 2 months ago, Marissa, we talked about adult genre books, mm-hmm. and I brought up the fact that I had a friend who taught an adult genres course.
0: This is the friend?
13: At USM, and yes.
0: Look at that.
13: This is Dr. Stacy Creel. And so, you know, so many people have asked me about it since, and I'm like, we got to get Stacy to come on and talk about this thing, because honestly, I want to know more about it, and I can't be the only one. So, Stacy, tell us a little bit about yourself and then how you got to teaching this course.
15: So I'm an avid reader. You kind of have to be an avid reader in library science, so it works out. It works out well. But I am pretty much a romance erotica all the way reader. So I realized back when 50 Shades of Grey came out, I did a study with some two faculty out of Child and Family Human Sciences now, and we looked at kind of what the impact of that book that people reported on their relationships, and it was all positive.
13: And I thought it was all positive.
15: let me start doing a little bit of this reading myself. Got really into it then, and realized that, you know, we had always had bodice rippers and romance in libraries, but we had started growing erotica, going a little bit into the darker side of things in libraries. And in fact, one of our local libraries has a erotica book club, a spicy book club. And I thought, gosh, you know, to make our students better prepared, I should offer a class in this to kind of pair my research interests, my love of dirty books, and my teaching all together. And so for two semesters now, I have taught a special topics class called Dirty Books, Romance and Erotica in Libraries. And it has just been like wildly popular. It fills up, goes over the cap, and eventually I have to just say enough. But we, you know, have had just huge success with it. In the second class, I actually had three guys take it.
13: That's amazing.
15: Which the first class, it was all ladies, but I had three guys brave it. In fact, one loved it so much, we still email about it, and he gave me some ideas for some discussion post and blogs to include about the male romance reader. And so it's just been great. It has been an incredible experience and just so much fun.
13: I mean, it sounds like an absolute blast. I mean, I'm like, can I, Marissa and I both said, can we audit this class?
15: I get a lot of faculty on campus who are like, oh, can I also, like, you know, can I take your class? I keep saying I'm going to share the book reading list with people that ask so that they could at least read along. And in July, we're going to do a sign up live book discussion group for erotica and romance this summer. So we're going to brave the waters and kind of go wider.
13: Yeah.
15: So people can get a taste of how we do it in class, but with just two books in July.
13: So it is really interesting because, you know, Harlequin romances, you used to be able to go everywhere and they were like on those spinners or whatever. And there was Fabio on the front. I remember like seeing my mother read one of those. She would probably die if she knew that I had just said that on the radio. But you know, those really kind of fell out of favor. And I would say that 50 Shades of Grey kind of brought it back to the fore of everyone's mind. Would you agree, Stacy?
15: And I would say it definitely opened up. Made it more mainstream. And people were much more, you know, like we had people coming out, because I was in the libraries then and not when those books first came out. And people were not, like, ashamed to come in and ask. Like, it spun, you know, product lines, movies, you know, so the whole, there are tons of fan fiction that go along with it. So it is just, it really did open up the path, I think, for more on-page action and more less vanilla action.
13: Well, yeah, and I think it made people so comfortable with it.
15: Yes.
13: So, Marissa, our resident fan fiction reader, have you ever read any 50 Shades of Grey fanfic?
16: No, but I do find it fascinating because I think I mentioned it to you before, but 50 Shades of Grey is famously a fan fiction. Like, it was originally written as a Twilight fan fiction, and she changed the names and a few things in order to get it published.
13: Okay.
16: So, it's kind of got a lot of levels to it.
13: Well, I mean, we've just gone back to Twilight. I remember I had just started working at Lemuria, and everybody was coming in there for those books. And then one day I was just like, you know, I mean, look, the stereotype about bookstore people, you know, they can be kind of snobby a little bit. And I was very much, I lived up to that stereotype. And then one day I was just like, I have got to figure out what's going on with this stuff. And I read the first one and I was like, well, I guess this is what I'm going to be doing all weekend. Let me get the rest of them.
16: Mm-hmm.
13: You know, oh, look, there she is. There's Stacey up on the big screen up in here so Marissa can see her.
16: Yes.
13: You know, there's something really liberating about just, like, releasing yourself to, like, a pure pleasure read.
16: Mm-hmm.
13: And, you know, Stacey, I mean, like, what do you think? I mean, like, it's just people are able to kind of tap into these kind of private parts of themselves and just have fun.
15: And when we did the research on the 50 Shades of Grey, and I've got a survey out right now that's still open, should be closing here in the next 6 months. I've had over 350 or so participants, and they say 100% it gives them increased sex positive thoughts when they read romance and erotica. They have increased communication with their partners about what they're interested in.
13: Yeah.
15: You know, maybe exploring, and then they feel empowered to try new things. And I mean, I think anything that just gets you having sex thoughts can't be wrong.
13: Yeah.
15: Right. So it really does. And I think it gets people to talk about it too. I mean, people sit and, like, if I'm reading something and they ask me and I'm like, oh, it's a dirty book, they're like, oh, really? What is it? And they want it. It sparks conversation.
13: Yeah.
15: They want to know. And because I think we're, maybe pushing back on our puritanical roots of the country and going forward with this a little bit.
13: Yeah, I love it. We're going to come back to this in just a minute. It's time for our first break. Join the conversation. Send an email to books@mpbonline.org. This is This Lit, y'all, on MPB Think Radio. And don't y'all want to talk some more about some dirty books? We'll see y'all back here in a minute.
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13: And we're back with It's Lit, y'all, on MPB Think Radio. I'm your host, Ellen Daniels, and I'm here with Dr. Stacy Creel and Marissa Vaughn with your Not Safe for Work Monday afternoon radio program. And when we cut off, we were talking to Stacy about her research on that she found with 50 Shades of Grey, not 10 Shades, 50 Shades of Grey. And man, I remember reading those.
14: I just want you to know 10 Shades is a lot less steamier.
13: It's a lot less steamier.
15: That would be the spanky light.
13: Yeah. We're going to take it down a couple notches for those that have got heart issues. And I remember reading those, and I would be lying if I said it did not have an impact in my life. because it does have a way. And well, let's talk about this. How do you sift through like the good and the bad? Because there's a lot of bad, right, Stacy?
15: Oh, there's a lot of stuff, you know, especially some of the self-published, non-traditional published books. But I mean, I can find pleasure in almost anything. That's one of the things that the class that I teach, they use Kindle Unlimited. They get a 3-month subscription because it, you know, prevents them from having to buy so many books. So we use books that are available on Kindle Unlimited, and they often, you know, we talk about that the quality varies, but then what are the good things that we can still find in there? What can we still connect to? Because even if something I think is not well written, then is there some human angle that still appeals to you or might appeal to somebody in your library? So we do talk about that a good bit because it definitely varies, right? From, you know, more traditional Mary Gentry print series to something that is a probably shorter Kindle Unlimited, maybe first or second time author. And those are completely different. But I think there's a place for both of them. I don't think we have to have just top quality books in our libraries or in our, you know, reading preferences.
13: Yeah.
15: If that makes sense.
13: Yeah. So our last episode talking about this genre, again, it was kind of like the Twilight thing. I heard so many people talking about the Sarah J. Maas, A Court of Thorn and Roses series. And I was just like, let me just see, and I was pregnant, and for anybody who's ever been pregnant before, you know, I felt like my brain was not working at full capacity, and so I just really wanted to be entertained and just have fun reading something. Like, you know, I didn't need, like, you know, cerebral acrobatics. And I had the absolute best time reading those books, and I was like, you know, there came a point where I was like, you know, because everybody calls it, they call it fairy porn. And I was like, I was really waiting, and I was like, this just feels like really incredible, like fantasy world building. And perhaps I'm not as virtuous as the rest of these people that are reading this, but it turns out that, like, you know, millions and millions of women were not wrong. These are fun and they're great. And so how does that, where does that land kind of on the scale, Stacy, of like racy? Or
15: so racy is very much in the eye of the beholder, which you kind of just indicated, right? So we definitely have had that experience with some of the students, because they, you know, we'll have students who come in to take the class and they've never read a single romance or erotica book, and they are being thrown into the
13: deep end.
15: Morning glory milking bars.
13: Yeah. Gosh.
15: So they're going, and luckily they do not have to have their camera on, so they can blush away while they're talking, and no one is going to know it in class. But one of the things on that survey that I've done, you know, I did ask people what makes something, makes them consider something tipping from romance into erotica or romanticy into erotica. And it is, predominantly people feel like it's the level of detail, right? So not just the percent of the book, because there's, you know, actually porn without plot, porn with plot, and, you know, kind of goes up in the scale of detail and writing and et cetera. And I do really think that for most people, it is the amount of detail on the page is what determines it to be erotica versus just romance.
13: Yeah.
15: Like that on the page description versus off the page.
13: Yeah. And yeah, I mean, and I will say, like, 50 Shades of Grey, I was like, I was clutching my pearls because I had never read anything like that. And I was just like, whoa, this lady really went for it.
15: That's so funny because I consider it light.
13: Yeah, well, I mean, I have no idea what I would consider it now. I mean, you know, this was, how many years ago was that? Was that like 13 years ago? And it was kind of like the first mainstream thing like that that I recall in my life. And I was just like, woo. But yes, and it did, you know, your research was proven true with me. But I did feel like it got repetitive. Did you feel that it got repetitive?
15: I think it does. I think most, and this also will, I think, applies to Twilight, is that when it, especially when it starts as a publicly written piece that's on, you know, just fan writing, that it is not as well edited and developed as it could be. Yeah. So, like, I felt, I loved the Twilight series, read it, watched all the movies, et cetera, but I was like, you know, the repeated phrases, and people have actually done little blogs about, like, in 50 Shades of Grey, like, how many times it says she bit her lip and how many times, like, it's so much, right? I'm like, she's going to have no lips left. She's going to have, like, a permanent, you know, dent, you know, because she was constantly doing some lip biting. So I think that, yes, some of that comes from it being a non-traditional author first and then growing into something that becomes published, in my opinion. But that's just my opinion.
13: So, but also, I mean, yes. So that was, yes, the biting the lip, but also when they would, right before they would get into the act, I mean, it was like the same steps to it every single time. And like, I would know, like, they're about to do this, they're about to do this, they're about to do this. And I wonder, this form has actually just thought in my head, when kind of like the heft, like the whole, I don't want to say gimmick of your book, but kind of the deal of your book is kind of, you know, this private, you know, something that's typically been viewed as taboo act. Is it going to seem repetitive just because the kind of the shock value has been taken away from it?
15: I think maybe. And I think, too, that sometimes, I think maybe she was also trying to do kind of like the setup of, like, you should have ground rules and boundaries and et cetera if you're going to be into any kind of, you know, slap and tickle or BDSM type of relationship. And although many people felt like it fell short.
13: Yeah.
15: It's like, yes, but it's not a manual. It was a work of fiction.
13: Yeah.
14: You know, it almost seems like, Stacey, I wanted to know, too, in talking about 50 Shades of Grey, kind of like it was written from a diary point of view. So I could see how it could be redundant every time that you get into the act or the story of that thing. It kind of plays the same way that it would play, I guess, in a diary written version.
13: Yeah. I mean, and they get into the act a lot. So, I mean, it was just like, all right, here we go again.
14: Yeah.
13: Here we're doing it again.
14: Yeah. Yeah.
13: So this is just kind of fun, just for our information. What is kind of one of the most successful erotic novels you've ever read?
15: And so I think if we want to talk breakout, I do think that is going to be Morning Glory Milking Farms.
13: Because is. Yeah.
15: So, like, monster erotica is a much
13: I love
15: a much more niche grouping. Mm-hmm. And if you go in and read how many times that book has been downloaded, how many times it's been talked about on Goodreads, like, it's a lot.
13: And have, like, you heard of this, Marissa? Morning Glory Milking Farms.
16: I think you told me about it, and I pulled up the cover of it just to see.
13: There's a minotaur.
16: Yeah.
15: Yes.
16: Incredible.
15: So, yes. So, monster erotica. So, I would think, to me, like, that is one that people are constantly pleasantly surprised by, would be kind of the way that they talk about it.
13: And was it self-published first? Because,
15: yes, I believe so.
13: Yeah. So, my coworker came into my office one day and he was like, hey, have you heard about this book that's like all over book talk? And he started telling me about it. And I was like, I'm sorry, what? Pull that up.
15: Well, I think it has wide appeal, too, because it's this young woman who is struggling with debt. She's paid for this college degree. She's trying to make ends meet. So, like, it hooks you because it's, like,
13: relatable.
15: That part is certainly based in reality.
13: Yeah, it's relatable.
15: Right? Like, you can relate to that. And then this idea of being selected and chosen and whatnot. But I think if you're looking for things that aren't repetitive, mm-hmm. where it's, like, the same type of intimacy over and over, like the monster erotica and alien erotica is much more varied than,
13: oh, well,
15: say,
13: I guess it would
15: friends
13: be.
15: To lovers, enemies to lovers.
16: Well, it's kind of like even double taboo in a way.
13: Yeah.
15: Yes.
16: Like your curiosity is going to be piqued even further because, well, what is that?
13: What all kinds of ways can they do this?
16: Yeah.
15: Yes.
13: Fascinating. So,
15: in my class, they make a meme, and they one of the best ones. Somebody did something about tentacles, and it was quite entertaining.
13: Oh my gosh!
15: And accurate. So, if you've ever read Aliens,
13: so all right. So then, that one of their tasks is to make a meme about what they're reading.
15: So they make a meme, and then they also do a curated book list.
13: Yeah.
15: And then they do a collection analysis to look to see if their local library is carrying a set group, and then just how many romance books do they have? How many erotica books do they have? And especially now that libraries have a lot more ebooks and use ebook services, mm-hmm. It has just really exploded what they're able to offer patrons now.
13: This is a class for the 21st century. You are, Stacy's on the cutting edge.
14: I would have took it. I would have signed up.
13: All three of us are ready to, we're ready to audit this class. I mean, ready to audit it because, I mean, you know, this is not what I typically read, but I'm always open to new experiences for sure. What was something else? Do you like horror at all too? Or is there like a horror erotica thing?
15: We do. So the different categories in there, and like I break it into six different categories, and one of them does have dark and horror as as part of the category. There's a monsters and aliens. There's neurodivergent and disabilities. There's reverse harem. There's a romanticy. So that like there are all these categories that they pick from selected groups, and then they present, they lead discussion questions basically on their books. It's to get them give them good practice on talking about these books, because like if you could try doing a dirty book discussion group in your library without ever having talked about it,
13: yeah,
15: you're gonna just be fire engine red the whole time. So by the time we get done with this 8-week class, they have basically had 7 weeks of talking about dirty books and having to be comfortable with it. I think the hardest part is that some students will really connect with one book and love it, and their feelings get hurt if somebody else doesn't.
13: Oh gosh. Well,
15: and it's like, but that's life.
13: Yeah. And that is life. And that's kind of one of the great things about art is like, you know, what you really, what really resonates with you won't to your neighbor or something. So when we get back, it's time for another break. I want us to talk about reverse harem because you just said it, and I want to know more about that. And I have like a horror erotica book that I read a few years ago that I would like to discuss. So, again, it's time for another break, and we'll continue discussing that when we get back. Send an email to books@mpbonline.org. This is This Lit, y'all, and it's getting lit up in here. Y'all come back.
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0: You're listening to It's Lit, y'all, on MPB Think Radio. I'm your host, Ellen Daniels, and we are still here with Dr. Stacy Creel and Marissa Vaughn. And when we left last, we were talking about all the different genres therein of the genre of dirty books. And, oh, what did you just send us, Stacy? Did you send us the reading list?
1: I did. It's page 2 and 3 on that syllabus.
0: Heck yeah. So Stacy has just sent us the coveted reading list for this course that she teaches. But when she got off, you said something about a reverse harem. I want you to tell us about that, even though I'm sure it's exactly what it sounds like.
1: Yes. So a traditional harem would be male with multiple females. A reverse harem is female with multiple males. It's super popular in both contemporary realistic, so, and fantasy and romantasy. So oftentimes shifter books will also have reverse harem, and Omegaverse also have reverse harems involved in them most of the time. So do you know what Omegaverse is?
0: No, and I know what a shifter is, so I'm going to...
2: I do.
0: Okay, Marissa does. Marissa's like, I do.
1: So Omegaverse is usually in the world of shifters. You've got alphas, and they can actually shift into animals or not. It depends on the series. And then the Omega is the one kind of designated for them, and it involves, like, heat, going into a heat and having to have multiple partners to satisfy that. So,
0: oh, yes. My word.
1: They're especially messy and juicy.
0: Okay, so when we were on commercial break, you know, you're talking about, like, your students just being embarrassed to talk about this, so they have 7 weeks. How long did it take for you to not be embarrassed talking about this? Like, what was the first day of teaching this class like?
1: I mean, bless it, my poor family, nothing is off limits. So I have no embarrassment. There, as my husband would say, there's no shame.
0: Yeah.
1: So, I came from an extremely open background, which is really odd considering I'm from deep South Louisiana and everything else. But if I had a question, I asked my parents and they came up with an answer. And I asked them some
0: doozies. Really,
1: yeah, some stuff. But they always come up with an answer. So I am not easily embarrassed. In fact, the whole back of my laptop is covered in dirty book stickers. And it's my work laptop that I use everywhere. And so I'm just like,
0: that's amazing.
1: You know. Yes.
0: I love that. So. You're the really cool teacher on campus. Well, Marissa, ask her your question.
3: So I'm curious what the kind of breakdown is of your students who come in already, like me, knowing a lot of those terms, and the ones that have to find out along the way.
1: I would say that most people have some level of familiarity. I've always probably, you know, so usually the class ends up with about 40 to 45 students, and there's going to be, you know, 3 or 4 who have just read nothing.
0: Yeah.
1: But the majority of them have read something, probably more traditional romance. And then I'll have a couple that are like hardcore. They can rival my reading pattern, which, you know, I myself read probably, you know, 1 to 2 books a week. So like, they're like me. They're like, I'm in it. I'm reading it. But for the most part, they have some level of familiarity. And then we also have lectures where we talk about the history of it and we break it down, you know, like the LGBTQ erotica and romance. And, mm-hmm. you know, we go through all the different types, contemporary, et cetera, and the roots of romance and Harlequin romance and all of those things. So they do get lectures as well. But I would say most of them have some basis, have read something, probably not quite some of the stuff that we're pushing them to read, but they've read something.
0: Yeah. Well, so I read a book a few years ago. There used to be some sort of, it wasn't Goodreads. It was something else. And I feel like it was kind of more geared towards like horror, which I can really get into, but the book was called The Butterfly Garden. And I can't remember who wrote it, but it was really dark in a lot of ways. I mean, it was pretty sadistic and, the villain, the bad guy, he would like capture, like kidnap these girls and have them imprisoned. And, you know, he used them for his whatever he wanted. And he tattooed like all these different kinds of butterfly wings on their back. So that's why it was called the Butterfly Garden, because they were butterflies in his garden. It was crazy. And it was something that I got recommended on, like, that I saw on this app. Yes, that's it. That's it, Marissa.
3: Gotcha.
0: I think there's like
3: Hutchinson.
0: Dot Hutchinson. That was the author's name. And I think there was a follow up to that. I don't think I did it. But so are they all available on Kindle Unlimited? I mean, are none of these? I mean, so I was thinking about like the biggest kind of like erotic thing that's happened in the past year is Heated Rivalry. Is that considered really tame?
1: You know, I think that it's, no, I mean, I would say it, for most people, would consider that medium,
0: mm-hmm.
1: you know, in part because of the LGBTQ angle. But I will say that, you know, studies have shown the majority of consumers of gay romance and erotica are like 40-year-old white women.
0: Yeah, for sure.
1: So they're yes. So it's, you know, once again, it's kind of on that scale.
0: Basically us. We're the audience.
1: Yes. You know, and that has kind of also been, the people that did my survey skew a little bit younger, but still pretty much in that grouping. So I don't know. I would say that that's, you know, it's certainly, I mean, I would say it's harder edged romance than it is to me or like erotica.
0: Yeah.
1: Because it has like a lot of story and action, but I don't feel like it's as hardcore as some of the stuff
0: steamy.
1: That I've
0: read. Yeah, well, it's steamy. It's
1: steamy.
0: Not scalding.
1: Yes. Yeah. That's good. Steamy, not scalding.
0: Steamy, not scalding.
3: Leave some things to the imagination.
0: Yes. Yes. Yeah. It's not so, quite so explicit.
1: Yeah, and that's interesting too, because one of the things the students also do is they write three book reviews from books within the last 5 years that they get to choose, mm-hmm. romance and erotica. And we're actually going to be publishing those in August in the journal that the school does. So it's going to be about, I think it's about 300 dirty book reviews that we'll be publishing. And it's interesting because even students who have somehow managed in all the books out there to do the same books often view it differently and rate it differently on the spice level and who they think would enjoy it. So it's just so hard to say, you know, what one person thinks because it's, you know, it's just so different.
0: Yeah. Yeah. Well, you know, well, I can't say that. Well, I can see Jermaine laughing in the booth.
2: I'm just waiting.
0: Well, I can't say that. But yeah, everybody's got their own thing, you know? Everybody's got their own thing in that department and, you know, something that seems vanilla, as you said, might not be a vanilla to another person.
1: But I also on that survey checked to see, like, you know, I think it was something like 80 different tropes and said, you know, what are the top, you know, to look at what are maybe the top 10 that libraries should be collecting or whatnot. And dark romance makes the top 10. So it's popular, like those that, you know, your butterfly book would probably fall into that. That's not one that I've read, but, you know, it's got a lot of darker themes that CNC, that consensual non-consent and stuff. So it sounds like it would fall into that category. And even BDSM makes the top 10.
0: Oh, yeah.
1: Which I think is, you know, I think we'd be surprised that the, you know, the little old lady sitting next to you at the church pew has probably read one of these top 10 books.
0: I would be very surprised. And, you know, good for her. I don't know if I want to know, though.
3: Mm-mm.
0: Like, I don't know if I want to know. Maybe I do, actually. I mean, it's kind of a great equalizer, isn't it?
1: Yes, 100%, yes.
0: Yeah. I like that, and I like that people talk so freely about it, and there's so many, it's created such a huge community, and then all these other little communities, because people, it appeals to so many different people. Like at Lemuria, there's, you know, there's the one bookseller there that it's like super into romance, and she just speaks so passionately about it, and she's so excited about it all the time. And she got me to read like a Lila Sage book. Do you know who she is? And I was like, I mean, I enjoyed this. This was fun. I did try to get my sister to read it. You know, it's all about, was it the Rebel Heart Ranch or whatever? And there's like horses, you know, they're ranchers. And I told my sister to read it, and she was just like, Ellen, I just cannot read this. I am just so cheesed out by like the horse angle and all of that. She's like, I cannot do it.
1: My sister is a big reader, and she'll read romance, but she doesn't veer too much into the erotica. And I send her stuff all the time, and she's like, you and your weird monsters and whatnot. I'm gonna pass.
0: So I will say, like, Morning Glory and Milking Farm, a minotaur is pretty weird. Is there anything weirder that y'all have encountered?
1: I read a book that was, and I have looked for it like since then because I really enjoyed it. It was very odd. But it was short stories, sci-fi erotica. And I think the weirdest one in there, it was plants, sentient plants. And that is a whole other theme of sentient things that aren't normally, you know, that there's a whole, I mean, there's a doorknob book. There are all these like really extreme. Yes. Where Zeus, I think it's Zeus, one of the gods.
0: A doorknob?
1: Relations with a tree. The tree becomes a door, has godlike, that makes it sentient. And yes, I'm telling you, like, you can go into some really far out there stuff. So,
2: Stacey, you know, I'm a light reader. Ellen knows. And so because I'm such a light reader, I did a little bit of erotica and Amerotica, but I did it in the comic book form. And yes, it has some of those themes to it that you're talking about, especially with aliens and things like that. Have you delved into any of that as well, maybe even in class?
1: No, so I have read some personally. I struggle with graphic novels in general because I'm so ADHD.
2: See, you gave me the right name. I called it comic books. You called it graphic novels. Yeah, that's what they're called. Yeah.
1: But I'm easily, like, I'm one of those people like squirrel. You know, so I get so distracted by all of the images and everything else that it's hard for me. So I have read a couple, especially like the manga Maui. Is that the boy love books? So I've read some of those, and students have that option in their free choice, but I have never assigned one.
0: Yeah.
2: So. Okay. I was just wondering. I was a collector of.
0: Well, that seems like a good way to do this, you know, this genre, because there's visuals.
2: Yeah.
0: You can really go crazy.
2: I'm like a child. Give me a picture book. You know?
0: No. Before we go to break, the thing that, after, you know, when Stacey was describing what I can't even begin to...
2: You keep going, no break.
0: ...begin to relay the imagination that this requires.
3: Mm-hmm.
0: I mean, can we marvel at the human brain and what it is capable of conjuring up and turning into a story?
3: I mean, if it's fiction, you just say magic, and what can magic do?
0: Anything.
3: Anything.
1: Apparently creators.
0: I mean, there was a doorknob in a sexual way. I mean, like, what? The world is your oyster. Do with it what you will. I mean, that's pretty incredible.
3: Mm-hmm.
0: And the fact that there's an audience for almost everything.
1: Mm-hmm. Yes.
0: I love that.
1: And I would say some of those more extreme things certainly are not making it into the libraries.
0: Yeah,
1: you know, they're mostly, you know, digital and Amazon and whatnot. But I mean, one of my libraries had the whole Meredith Gentry series, which has, you know, reverse harem and on the pages. And
0: so what is the name of that series?
1: It's called, I want to say it's Mary Gentry, and it's a romanticy, but she is having to basically, she's in a race to get impregnated by one of her many men to claim the crown, basically.
3: Got it.
1: But it's, you know, I bet you've seen them in a bookstore, like A Lick of Frost, A Touch of Darkness.
0: Oh, yeah. Yes.
1: So, okay. like those books are, you know, in libraries all over the place, and they're definitely not romance and more on the erotica side, but they're really well written. So if you have not dabbled in those, you might, you know, if, after you finish ACOTAR, you might think about them.
0: Well, then let's talk a little bit about kind of like the attack on libraries to be able to carry these texts.
1: So that's one thing. So like talking about, oh, bringing in, like, you know, having the books where the actual illustration, those I think draw more ire in general because it's a visual. But, you know, one of the jobs when I was in Houston Public Library, because I was in collection development, anytime a book was challenged, I had to read the book. And, you know, we had some stuff in there that had, like, I mean, it was some pretty hardcore stuff. And, you know, the little old lady would mark down every single page that had something terrible on it. She'd read the whole book and then turn it in. And then I'd have to read it and defend having it. But I think that for the most part, these books, because they are for adults, have been kind of left out of the censorship issue because they're already geared toward adult readers. Now, I think the hard part is teens have, like, definitely found all the ACOTAR books and stuff, and that's where, like, we worry more. And then, you know, is it Sherilyn McKinnon? I can never remember her last name. So she has actually written a teen book, and it's like, once you find that teen book, they're going to look her up in the computer and they're going to see all these other things.
0: Yeah.
1: And the Black Dagger Brotherhood or whatever, which is definitely not going to necessarily be okay for every teen, and has quite a bit of sex in it. I think we'll start probably running into more of that. But I think right now, too, the fact that a lot of libraries are collecting ebooks helps. Because it's not in the eye of the general public who wants to come in and say no.
0: Yeah. But yeah, go ahead. I'm so sorry.
1: But more and more libraries are doing like romance and erotica book clubs. So I mean, because it's what the people want, and why should their tax dollars not give them what they want if it's giving you your, you know, book on computer technology or whatever?
0: Yeah. Well, I mean, I will say, I mean, reading ACOTAR, you know, it's genred as young adult. And, you know, what is young adult? I mean, technically, what is that? I mean, it's like 18 to whatever. I mean, would I want my 13-year-old reading that? I mean, no. But, you know, that's kind of, that's the parent needs to take care of that, right?
1: Yes, that's exactly right. Because I, like, you know, if my kid read it, I'd just be thrilled they were reading.
0: Yeah.
1: And I would say, let's talk about it. I mean, she really thought that, Ron and Harry Potter were a couple, because she only reads fan fiction. She's never read the actual Harry Potter. She thought they were, so she was talking about how they're a couple and how they this, that, and the other. And I'm like, that's just on the computer. That's not actually in the text and stuff.
0: That's not actually how it happened.
1: Yes. And, you know, and I'm like, you know, I'm that parent that's like, Leon, well, let's talk about what you read and whatever else. But I think we'll definitely see more parents probably pushing back. And that's fine. Push back for your kid. Just don't push back for
0: my
1: everybody.
0: Kids. Yeah, exactly. Totally. 100%. It's, you know, you handle your house.
1: Yes. Yes, exactly.
0: You handle your house. Well, yes. So y'all, we're coming to the top of the hour, but can we talk about real quick what everybody's reading right now?
2: Sure. You know, I said mine at the

0: husbands and
1: Look,
0: all of that.
1: I hear it's just absolutely fantastic.
0: Yeah, so I can't wait. I cannot wait.
1: I want to say that I started a weird little thing that I've been seeing everywhere. It's called the Unselected Journals of Emma N. Lyon. And there's like several volumes. And it starts out in 1883. And it's just a charming little thing. This girl gets back to her childhood home in London, which is called Lapis Lazuli. And she's trying to get it back from her terrible, horrible, eccentric cousin Archibald. And I'm just enjoying it thoroughly.
0: The names are cute, Archibald.
1: Well, people reached out to me. They're like, have you read this? They're like, it's giving kind of like vibes of like this other kind of recently self-published book that, you know, I have some friends who kind of sneered at. And I was like, and I was in Lemuria, and like two like real readers were like, this is great. Oh, there's my music. Okay,
0: I hate to play it on you. You get so into it.
1: I do get so into it. Stacy, thank you so much for being with us. Marissa, thank you so much for being here. We'll see you next week. This is It's Lit, y'all, on MPB Think Radio.
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4: Portions of central Mississippi may be dealing with additional flooding, as we could see about 2 to 4 inches of rainfall in a pretty short period of time. In Oxford today, we will see a chance of showers. A few scattered thunderstorms or high temperatures today into the upper 80s. A few isolated showers and storms tonight, overnight low into the low 70s. Vicksburg will check in with a chance of showers and thunderstorms today. A high this afternoon will be right around the upper 80s. Mainly evening showers and thunderstorms tonight, overnight low will drop down into the low 70s. And in Hattiesburg, chance of showers, a few thunderstorms, mid 80s today, scattered showers and storms early, low 70s overnight. I'm meteorologist Sally Russell. 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
1: Live from NPR News in Washington, I'm Libby Casey. The sister of the late Senator Lindsey Graham will finish his term in the U.S. Senate. Darlene Graham was appointed this afternoon by South Carolina's governor. She will fill the seat until January. Lindsey Graham died at the age of 71 late Saturday following a brief and sudden illness, according to a statement released by his office. In accepting the interim post, Darlene Graham called it a privilege to finish some of her brother's work.
2: I think this is what Lindsey would have wanted, and I plan to honor him in this way. Now to Lindsey, I miss you more than I can even put into words, but I'm going to do this. I got it.
1: President Trump and South Carolina's other senator, Republican Tim Scott, had thrown their support behind Darlene Graham. The seat is up for election this year. Lindsey Graham had been campaigning for a fifth term. There will now be a special primary election in August to replace him on the ballot. Darlene Graham did not say if she intends to run for a full Senate term. A federal judge has slammed President Trump's lawsuit over his leaked tax records, saying it was filed in bad faith for an improper purpose. The judge also recommended sanctions for attorneys involved in the matter. NPR's Ryan Lucas reports.
3: In her 56-page order, U.S. District Judge Kathleen Williams blasts President Trump's lawsuit against the IRS over his leaked tax returns. The suit ended with a settlement, which included the creation of a nearly $1.8 billion anti-weaponization fund, which has since been scrapped. Judge Williams says Trump's lawsuit was brought to manipulate the judicial process.

0: process and to try to use the court to provide some legitimacy to the eventual settlement and the earmarking of billions of taxpayer dollars to address grievances not defined in the law. The judge referred one of Trump's lawyers for potential disciplinary action. Ryan Lucas, NPR News, Washington.
1: New research finds more people in the U.S. are using credit or dipping into their savings to pay for groceries. NPR's Jennifer Ludden reports food prices have jumped 30% over the past 5 years.
2: More than a quarter of working-age adults who used a credit card for food did not repay the full amount. That's according to new research by the Urban Institute think tank, which finds an uptick in such financial stress since 2023. Nearly 20% said they'd tapped long-term savings not meant for daily expenses to pay for groceries. A third who used buy now, pay later missed a payment in the last year. The survey was done in December before the Iran war sent gas prices up and further strained many people's budgets. Over the past year, expanded work requirements for federal food aid have also taken hold. Enrollment in that program has dropped by several million people. Jennifer Ludden, NPR News, Washington.
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3: 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Other contributors include the estate of Joan B. Kroc, whose bequest serves as an enduring investment in the future of public radio and seeks to help NPR be the model for high-quality journalism in the 21st century. This is NPR.
4: The time is 4:04. I'm Gaylene James. This is MPB News. Governor Tate Reeves says all state flags will fly at half-staff through July 18th to honor United States Senator Lindsey Graham. Graham died over the weekend at age 71 after doctors say it was a sudden tear in a major artery. He spent more than 30 years in Congress and had just celebrated his birthday. Mississippi's leaders are sharing their condolences. Senator Roger Wicker says Graham was a close friend and a strong voice for freedom. Senator Cindy High Smith says she is heartbroken and will always remember his kindness. Representatives Michael Guest and Benny Thompson also asked Mississippians to pray for the Graham family. Jackson's bus system is dealing with a new disruption today. A large group of J-Tran drivers did not report to work after contract talks stalled with MV Transportation and the Transit Union. Drivers say they want better pay and safer working conditions before they agree to a new deal. They also object to proposed route cuts and the loss of Saturday service. Jackson Mayor John Horn says he understands their concerns and is trying to keep buses on the road. The union president, Charles Torrance Jr., says they'd like city leaders to take them more serious.
5: They continue to this day to disrespect our contract. They don't respect the union leadership and the members that make the city of Jackson move on these buses. It's just a lack of respect. They just want their way or no way.
4: Later, MV Transportation has brought in drivers from other states to help keep service moving. 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
7: The information presented on this program is meant to provide general information about the topics discussed and is not necessarily the opinion of Mississippi Public Broadcasting. 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

0: don't cry.
1: From MPB Think Radio, this is Deep South Dining. I'm your host, Carol Palmer, and Malcolm is away, and Joe Sherman and I are getting ready to play.
2: We're going to play all afternoon long.
1: What did you think about that? That was the Carolina Chocolate Drops.
2: I would
1: drops.
2: Like to have their album.
1: Cornbreads,
2: I need their album.
1: Cornbread and butter
2: beans. Do they have an album? That's all
1: yes.
2: I want to know.
1: Oh, yeah.
2: It'd be great.
1: Oh, many albums.
2: Great.
1: Many
2: okay, good,
1: albums.
2: Good.
1: So, what's going on? What's going on in your kitchen?
2: Well, last night the dog decided that she wanted my chicken. But other than that, we have had fun. Mary Pryor cooked Jim Hudson's Southwestern Chicken Ravioli. And it was phenomenal.
1: Now, there's a page from the past.
2: Bon ami. But the what... When we got the recipe, it was made in a gallon quantity, so we had to reduce it, and we didn't reduce the chipotle pepper down far enough. But it was wonderful. Just got to drink more to get rid of the burn in your throat. But it was fantastic.
1: To cut the fire.
2: It was great. And then we did we're too poor, so we did chicken confit instead of duck confit, and it was phenomenal. I would do it again tomorrow.
1: Well, tell us about the process.
2: The process
1: is not simple.
2: Well, the process is that you take the duck or the chicken and garlic and thyme and other spices, and you put it in the refrigerator overnight, cover it. Then the next day, you put it in a dish that's at least 3 inches deep and cover it completely with olive oil. Or duck fat in the case of duck, but all we had was olive oil, so we used olive oil. And when it just starts to bubble around the edges, you put it in the oven at 250 degrees for 2 hours, but you start checking it at an hour and a half to make sure that the juices and the chicken run clear. Then when you finish that, you let it cool, put it in the refrigerator, and it can stay in the refrigerator in that fat for a month. But we weren't waiting a month. We're not waiting a month. Come on. So we decided to cook it the next day. So you take it out and you sear it on the skin side. It's tender. It really has a great flavor. So I have Taylor Bowen Ricketts of Fan and Johnny's gave me her duck sauce. So next time I'm going to have a duck.
1: Okay. And next time you might have me for dinner.
2: You're more than welcome to come anytime.
1: Yeah,
2: the kitchen
1: so
2: is always open.
1: Interesting that you're doing comfy because that is such a traditional French dish. You don't think of
2: Lebanese
1: being,
2: people doing it. Don't you try to say?
1: I was thinking
2: yeah,
1: it, but
2: I know
1: I
2: you were. I know
1: I
2: you
1: didn't
2: were.
1: Say it,
2: I
1: but
2: know.
1: It, the term originated from a French verb called confire, which means to preserve. And, you know, it completely submerges the food in liquid, usually duck. But I had no idea you could do it in olive oil. I thought it had to be just a fat that really congeals.
2: No, the olive oil did great on the chicken. It really did. So it was. But the hardest part about finding chicken quarters, because I use chicken quarters, is you couldn't find them. So Kroger had them. You know, they didn't want but $7.99 a pound for chicken quarters. I said, no, thank you. So I went to Corner Market, and I got four. Don't y'all laugh out there in Radio Land. I got four quarters for $3.50. And it was delicious.
1: That's that Joe Sherman. No, I'm not going to call it tightness. I'm calling
2: okay.
1: it frugality.
2: That's frugality.
1: Frugality.
2: Very frugal.
1: You know. That was smart.
2: Yeah, well, I mean, you know, it was going to cost me. In that Kroger, you only could buy 10 pounds. So I'm going to buy $79, $80 worth of chicken quarters. Like, really? I don't have that many friends.
1: Well, at the Palmer House, we are going to be celebrating John's birthday tomorrow evening. And I am making shrimp and patty pan squash. You know, some people call it that flying saucer.
2: Oh, I know what you're talking
1: squash,
2: about. Exactly.
1: Uh-huh. And with a peach and tomato salad. And the shrimp and squash came from a woman who cooked in our home in Pastor Shen when I was
2: really?
1: A little girl. And I would, you know, stand over the stove and watch her. And then as I got older, I'd try to write down what she was doing. She, I don't know, you know, just a little bit of this and a little bit of that. So
2: that's usually the way it is. I know that when Shapley's, one of their locations, there was a

0: framed picture of Mr. Shapley, and it had the recipe for one of his dishes. I think it was some kind of roast or barbecue. And so I went in there one night, and I've been knowing them all my life. They're like family. And I was writing it down. He said, "Don't write that down. That's all wrong. I made it all up." I said, "Okay, thank you." Thank you, Ely.
1: Well, I'll be having Harriet shrimp and squash tomorrow night.
0: All right.
1: And celebrating my sweet husband. So.
0: That's great. He's so lucky. Very lucky.
1: Well, Joe, we've had heavy hearts.
0: Yes, we have.
1: This week. And a few thousand other people around the country, because we have lost a very good friend, Thomas Williams.
0: And Thomas was, he was bigger than life in many, many ways. And to show what kind of guy he was, his closest friends celebrated his life and they all cooked pork chops. He loved pork chops. So I know of four or five people that had pork chop dinner the night when they found out that he had passed away.
1: The night. Go back and look on Cooking and Coping over the weekend, and you'll see pork chops. There's been a lot written about him. People have shared memories, and I'd like to share
0: please
1: mine
0: do.
1: So we'll give a little context to why we are talking about this person. Throughout my many years in the food world, I've mourned giants in the food world. Craig Claiborne, Julia Child, Anthony Bourdain, Paul Prudhomme, John Edgerton, and Edna Lewis, and others whose names were not as universally known, but impacted our profession so much through their cooking and writing and big ideas that moved the cuisine forward, like Molly O'Neill and Natalie Dupree and Jamie Shannon, and so many more, but none have moved me as much as the death of Thomas Wayne Williams in Nashville last week. He never wrote a cookbook. He never hosted a show on Food Network. He didn't have a restaurant. Heck, Joe, he wasn't even a cook.
0: I know.
1: But he loved chefs and cooks and the people who grew the food and who stoked the barbecue pits and made the bacon. And he brought all of those people together. And I thought of him as the kind of the everyman of the Southern food world, just a happy warrior of the food world. And to be Thomas's friend, and truthfully, everyone thought they were Thomas's best friend.
0: Sure they did.
1: I saw where you jumped on and said, "Thomas and I talked every morning at 5 o'clock a.m.
0: We did. Yeah. And then Mike Wagner says, and I was in the next half hour. Yeah.
1: But we all thought that we were his best friend. And to be Thomas's friend was to be treated to a rolling feast of food and laughter. And he was a realtor, supposedly,
0: right,
1: by day.
0: Exactly.
1: But he plied the highways of the South, visiting his friends, connecting people, always going to Madisonville, to Allen Benton's Bacon. I mean, he put Benton's Bacon on the world food map. And always there was a cooler on the back seat of his car with artisan pork from Bear Creek Farms, a few pounds of Benton's Bacon, and a couple of quarts of buttermilk from Cruz Dairy in Tennessee.
0: And he would always, it wasn't for him either.
1: He would always bring it.
0: It was always for someone else. He was always gifting. I brought a prop because I'm the king of visual aids, but Thomas, he had many, many, many connections. Lodge, cast iron cookware, Mike Wagner and Two Brooks, Benton's Bacon, the French Laundry, John Fleer. But he asked me would I like a cast iron skillet. I said, well, he said, "I'm going to Lodge and I'll get you one." I said, "Okay, that'll be great." This is the biggest cast iron skillet you will ever see in your entire life. It's 15 inches across. It's got a 15-inch diameter. You could cook a whole chicken or maybe two in here. But that was Thomas. He was big. And he was a big guy.
1: And he didn't have the money to do all that. You know, we all tried to reimburse him for things. And
0: he didn't want to do it. But his heart was the biggest part of that man. And he went through a lot of tough times with his health, but never complained. Was always there for the show. And I'll never forget, we went to a dinner at Tim Pierce's house, and we had this large dinner at in Memphis. And so we went downstairs to the hotel, over to the hotel, sitting down. He said, we need to get some of those hamburgers. He ordered, there was four of us, he ordered 16 hamburgers. So we sat there, ate hamburgers. After we just eaten, it was kind of our dessert, and had fellowship.
1: Well, when he came through Jackson, which was often, he stayed with me, and then as the years went on, more Malcolm,
0: he stayed with me. Right.
1: And he stayed and stayed and stayed.
0: He did.
1: With you. But when he would come, he would meet someone for an early breakfast. He was an early riser, and that's when he did his work.
0: Right, exactly.
1: He'd do some of his real estate things. So then you have the first breakfast, and then I'm going to meet Chris Ray for breakfast. I thought you already had breakfast with Joe. Well, that's
0: second,
1: my second breakfast.
0: The second course is a whole breakfast. So when he came for your wedding, the first time I'd ever met him, and we ate at the manship that day. And then it was Thomas at 4:30 in the morning from then on.
1: Yep. What a great guy. Thomas and I were actually in a pork chop club.
0: Really?
1: It was Thomas, me, my husband, John Palmer, and John's identical twin, Jim Palmer. And we called ourselves the Pork Chop Club. And Thomas got a giant ceramic pig and had it painted with our names on it. And we had plates with our names on it. And he would come out to Go Away Lodge where we lived in Edwards, having brought the pork. And he said, well, this pork's been to the spa. It's been massaged and, you know, race ride, go from Bear Creek Farms in Nashville. And we had bylaws, and there were two bylaws. And one was that there's no Christmas party. And the second one was there could be no new members, no matter how people sucked up to us and bribed us and tried to bribe us. There were no new members, but it was possible
0: very
1: to have
0: exclusive,
1: guests.
0: Very exclusive.
1: So I think what we're going to do maybe in late August or September is gather all the friends from Mississippi and Memphis. Nashville's doing their own thing and Johnny's in Greenwood and
0: great.
1: Have a pork chop dinner.
0: We're in. Does that mean we get in the club? No.
1: Yeah, no. Well, we can recreate one
0: right.
1: Now in his honor now that he's gone.
0: All right.
1: Marissa, before we go to break, let's play a little clip of Thomas on the show.
2: This is a first. In the studio, we have, for the first time ever, a seafood tower and a towering food enthusiast.
1: Yes.
2: Thomas Williams is here in the flesh from Nashville, Tennessee.
1: He's all the way here. He is, as we like to say, a curator of all good things.
2: Good morning, Thomas.
3: Good morning. Thanks for having me.
2: Man, it's good to see you.
3: Good to see you as well.
2: You're a long way from home.
3: Yes, sir.
1: And, you know, Thomas, we've talked about you before because you are the man who turned cooking and coping from three followers, which were Malcolm, Leanne Galt, and me, into 500 overnight.
3: Well, I just know a few people, and it's a great platform during the COVID to people connect around the table and food and cooking at home.
1: That's it was a big deal.
2: Absolutely, and we are proud to call you our friend, and we're so glad you're here. I know you've been on a food journey, which you're always on, but you've been on the road, and if you wouldn't mind, maybe clue us in on how you came from Nashville and ended up here in the old, bold, new city of Jackson.
3: Sure. I first stopped in Memphis and at the home of Bill and Lisa Andrews, good friends, and we had dinner at Grit in Taylor, Mississippi. Following morning, had breakfast, a big bed breakfast with Elizabeth High School.
2: Mm. Laugh at all, did you?
3: Not at all.
2: And, you were cackling.
3: Cackling, that's correct. And then came on down to Greenwood, Mississippi, and had a couple meals at the absolutely incredible Fan and Johnny's with Taylor Ricketts behind the kitchen, and was I luckily had lunch and dinner. I don't get a chance to see Taylor as much and have her food, but the food was absolutely incredible. And
2: she's joined, the best.
3: Joined Leanne Galt for those meals as well.
2: Oh, really? So she was up there doing cooking school?
3: She was. She was up there doing, I think she did
1: when
3: two classes.
1: When Leanne is at the table, there's going to be fun, too.
3: Certainly a lot of fun, and it was great.
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1: 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I'm Carol Palmer with my good buddy Joe Sherman. 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Hey, Joe.
0: Hey, how are you doing? Doing good so far.
1: We're good. We're good. Malcolm's probably listening.
0: He's probably going to critique us, but that's okay.
1: But the good thing is that we have one of our other great friends here. We need to check in with him about every 6 months
0: or so. It's our life preserver.
1: I know.
0: Today.
1: Yes. Yes. It's Stafford Sheridan from Drew, Mississippi.
8: How are you guys?
0: We're good.
1: And he may be the only man who's made millions of people stop scrolling to watch someone eat fried chicken from the tailgate of a pickup truck.
0: Well, that's a good thing. I
8: don't know about the only one, but I was trying to figure it up today how many episodes I've done. I filmed over 240. There's still some that I hadn't put out yet, but yeah.
1: Yeah.
8: So around getting close to 250 episodes.
0: Wow.
1: So for those who haven't followed Stafford on this show, he is a Delta farmer, a retired judge, and I just love the picture of him when he in his judge robes when he used to do it. A restaurateur, an author, and here's my copy, Joe, don't take it, of Stafford's book, Meat and Three, a Southern gentleman's philosophy and connection in life. And the Meat and Three is M-E-E-T. I highly recommend it. You can get it wherever you get your books at your favorite independent bookstores or those other places. He is the owner of, it's now Stafford's Meat and Deli in Drew. And the social media series, which is where we first got to know each other, is the Gas Station Tailgate Review, and it has become an international sensation, introducing viewers to some of our best hidden food treasures. So, wow. Where did the idea come from?
8: I don't know how many times I've told this story, but I try to keep it the same. You know, mind, things change over time. I know you guys know how that is, but originally, it was just a way to advertise my own restaurant. I was just struggling financially at the time, and, you know, social media was free. And I was like, how can I advertise my own restaurant? And, you know, kind of zeroed in on this idea that gas station food in the South is a thing, and it kind of worked. I didn't expect it to work, but it kind of worked.
0: Wow.
1: You're a natural.
0: Well, it's working, I tell you. That's great. I love it. I was laughing so hard when you went to the Hernando Square Market, what you said about the bathroom.
8: Oh, yeah. They didn't need cleaning. They needed a contractor. I remember
0: that's right.
8: That well.
0: That's right. It then needs a hammer and a contractor.
8: Yeah.
1: So did you have any clue that this would become something millions of people listen to?
8: I've owned my own restaurant 21 years now, believe it or not. And we would have people from out of town come through occasionally, and they would always say something about the gas station food, but especially food writers. So if we had food writers or you had chefs from out of Mississippi come here, they were always kind of, they looked at that gas, they were like, we don't understand why the gas station food is so good. And it wasn't a thing 15 years ago everywhere else, but then this weird thing that's happening in that industry today, and I'm a little more connected. I mean, after that many episodes, you know, I go and speak at their conferences and stuff now. You're seeing more of that all over the country, but really pioneered by the southern gas stations, in my opinion.
1: Stop right there.
8: I was like, that's a thing.
1: You're speaking at gas station conventions?
8: So one of the biggest trade shows in the world is the National Association of Convenience Stores. They do it every year, and I've spoken to their whole group twice, and I've been on their podcast a bunch. They've been super good. They're a great resource for me, by the way. And, you know, you got Wawa,
0: right,
8: which is doing
0: right.
8: great food now. They'll tell you quick, they're a restaurant that has gas.
0: That's exactly
8: not a gas
0: right.
8: station that serves mm-hmm. food. Well, that's not a southern thing.
0: No.
8: I still think we do it better. But there's a chain of stations in New Jersey where they do brick oven pizza in the whole chain. The whole chain does them. So it's catching on. They're learning from us.
0: Are they doing it as well as we do it, though? That's the question.
8: Not yet.
0: Not yet. Well, don't give them any secrets. Okay? Don't tell them our secrets.
1: Well, you know, I think part of it is because we are such an agricultural, rural state, and there are a lot of places that, you know, restaurants are not accessible, especially up and out from where you are, Stafford. And the gas station becomes a place to get really good food.
8: Well, the gas station is the grocery store. It is sometimes even the post office. It is, you know, especially like you said, in ag towns like where I am, you see those guys in the morning and they buy a biscuit, their coffee, ice for their cooler, a few drinks, and then they buy a box of chicken that they put on the tractor with them. And chicken holds really well. You know, room temperature chicken is as good as it is.
0: True.
8: You know, straight out of the fryer to me. I love it room temperature. And I think that played right into gas stations being a place for food, especially early in the mornings. And like you said, I mean, you go in these places. I was in Duck, North Carolina not too long ago. And you go in there, and it's a full restaurant. And I mean fine dining restaurant. I had a crab cake breakfast slider that day.
1: At the gas station.
8: At the gas station. And in the back, they have a beer tap, like outdoor space.
0: Uh-huh.
8: And they do live music there on Friday and Saturday nights. And, it, you know, just you start running into these things that are just completely unexpected. And one of the stories I've been told by some chefs is it's hard to get along for a restaurant, but it's easy to get along for a gas station. So
1: now,
8: some of them are
1: something
8: doing
1: I have
8: that
1: never
8: reason.
1: Thought of.
0: Huh.
8: Oh, yeah.
1: Yeah, the rate of restaurant failure is very, very high.
8: Way higher than a gas station. So restaurants don't, you know, it's real hard to borrow money. I've borrowed money for restaurants twice. It's not the easiest process, let me tell you.
1: Yep. I saw one of yours not too long ago that really was interesting to me. It was from Saxahall, North Carolina.
0: I saw it too.
1: Big short rib sandwich.
0: I know.
1: Joe, what did you think of that?
0: It looked delicious. I love short ribs. Absolutely love short ribs. Was it a real short rib or was it?
8: Yes, it was real. And it was the first, that was the same trip that I went to Duck, North Carolina.
1: Uh-huh. Are you saying duck like a flyaway duck?
8: Yes, Duck, North Carolina. So you've got Nag's Head, Kitty Hawk, and Duck are all on the Outer Banks.
1: Okay.
8: So, I mean, that's 18 hours from Jackson.
0: Yikes.
8: Duck, North Carolina. It's a good drive. It's like going to Key West is so far. And then Saxapahaw is how it's spelled, but I don't actually think that's how they say it. It's closer to Tennessee. It's up in the mountains. And oddly enough, it's an old cotton mill town. So it's in the mountains One town over, the name of the town is Eli Whitney. So just to show you how steeped in cotton they are. So you don't think you're going to be in the mountains, an old cotton mill town. And this was the cotton mill that they took that one building and they made it into. One part of it's a gas station, one part of it's a school, one part of it's a general store. It's like four different businesses in this one building. And chef-inspired food, and that may be the best sandwich I've ever eaten anywhere, really? Not just a gas station.
1: It really looked it.
0: So was it? It didn't have the bone in it, right?
8: No, they cut it because you can get the short rib without the bone
0: right.
8: on it.
0: Right. Yeah. Was it called chuck flap or something like that?
8: Something like that.
0: Yeah. I thought when somebody served me one without the bone, that I was getting just part of a chuck roast, but I guess I'm not.
8: I don't know, and I didn't ask, but I don't know. This was cooked to like roast beef debris, kind of.
0: Okay, okay.
8: So it's braised. I would call it braised. Okay. So I don't know if they braised it off the bone, and they could have done that, or if they cut the bone off. I don't know. Okay.
1: It looked multi-layered from the way you held it up in
8: it
1: the
8: was.
1: Review.
0: Well, it looked great.
8: There was a lot going on there, and, you know, they had great, you know, tomatoes and everything were wilted perfectly. You know, there's that wilted enough that they still had their integrity and just the different flavors coming in, but they all, you know, hit the tongue at a different pace. It was really good.
0: So when you pull up at a – do you let them know you're coming? Do they know you're coming?
8: Typically, no. I like getting the real experience, but I'm getting to the point now of when you drive 18 hours somewhere,
0: they better be there.
8: I'm kind of thinking I need to let them know I'm coming because I don't want to get there and they go, oh, well, we're not open on Wednesday afternoon or whatever it is, you know, because that's happened to me. I've driven 10 hours somewhere and you get there. As a matter of fact, it happened the other day and I'm going to tell on myself a little bit. I mean, this will just be between us, right?
0: Right, of course.
8: But I went, there's this place in, and I say this name wrong every time, but I call it Sevierville, but some people call it Sevierville, Tennessee. It's right
0: Sevierville,
8: by Pigeon
0: that's
8: Forge,
0: what they call it. Right.
8: Dolly Parton grew up.
0: That's right.
8: And there's a restaurant called Chubby's, and there's a gas station called Chubby's. Same people. So I go to the gas station, and they're like, we're closed on Fridays. So I go to the restaurant and order what I want, go back to the gas station and film it. Because it's the same food. Because I'm like,
0: smart.
8: I'm 8 hours from home, man. I'm not coming back next week.
0: Well, how was it?
8: So I tell you, it was a fried pork tenderloin sandwich. Mm. And it's kind of comical because they could not shut the lid on the one compartment tray. And so the hamburger bun looks like the top of a biscuit on this thing. It's about that big around the pork chop is. And I'm not.
1: So for
8: not
1: those people
8: YouTube,
1: that can't see your hands like I can, that's. What about, it looks like a steering wheel from here, but
8: it looked like a hubcap is what it looked like. And the little bun on it, which was not a little bun, is comical. You need to see it. And it was okay. It was not the best thing I've ever eaten, but just there were three of us and we all three ate on it until we couldn't eat anymore and you couldn't even tell we'd eaten on it.
0: Really?
8: Wow. Yeah. It was huge.
1: So you went up and did the whole Dollywood thing. Is that right?
8: I did. So I went to the Tennessee and Travel Stop, which has been there a while. The original place burned, and they rebuilt this really nice one. And I went to the original, and it was okay. And I think they had been struggling for a while. They came up with some kind of partnership with Dolly Parton, and now they sell. If you've been to Dollywood, by the way, you know about the cinnamon bread at Dollywood, which is kind of famous. So they do that cinnamon bread at the truck stop, and it is the same. That episode will actually be out this Wednesday at 3 o'clock. And it's very Dolly. So everything in there's got her face on it, and her guitar's hanging on the wall. And it's kind of cool. It really was. It was a lot of fun.
1: Well, that's good. Well, Stafford, is your biggest platform TikTok? Is that where you aim everybody?
8: You know, I don't aim anybody anywhere. Like if you're a YouTube person, you can follow me on YouTube, but probably the most views, I do 1.5 million or so views a month on Meta. So mostly Facebook and Instagram, and TikTok is weird. Like some months I'll do, you know, 50,000 views and some months I'll do 1 million. TikTok is really weird. But, yeah, wherever you're comfortable watching me, I post sometimes a little longer form on YouTube, and we've got some stuff. You and I were talking yesterday, Carol. I've been with Roy Doyle today, and we filmed that whole thing, driving in the truck and everything, and I'll do some longer form content on YouTube. So there'll be some stuff on YouTube every now and then that's not on the regular, like Facebook and stuff.
1: So tell people how to find you. Let's start with Facebook.
8: So the easiest thing to do, I actually have a website now, so my book publisher made me get a website. So you could just go to staffordsheridan.com, and right up at the top are all the little icons for, you know, whatever you do, YouTube or whatever. And what's cool about it is you can scroll down, you can see the other stuff I got going on. You can go link, find the book and all of that. I like it. You said earlier, go in your local bookseller, which I like. I like supporting my local people because I'm a local person. But yeah,
1: Stafford, you are a local person.
0: Very much
1: You're
0: so.
1: The most local person I know. You have Stafford's wearing a hat that says Drew, Mississippi on it. I can't see population. 1982.
8: So yeah, this is a Blue Delta. Blue Delta made this hat. The Gene
0: really?
8: Folks.
1: Oh, good.
8: Yeah. Yep. So and they then, have some Drew connections.
1: And then you usually in your many times in your videos have on your T-shirt Archie Drew.
0: Shirt. Yeah.
1: So
8: that's become kind of a joke in our family because if I wear the shirt, I get recognized in places. If I don't wear the shirt, I don't get recognized.
1: Well, it really spoke to me that Archie Manning actually blurbed your book, so he knows that Archie of Drew is going everywhere.
0: That's right.
8: Yeah, I asked him before I did the shirt, and there's a license plate that they gave away in 1971 and on Archie Day that said Archie of Drew. And it was blue and blue writing with a white tag. And I'm a state fan. I don't know if you can see that.
1: Yeah.
8: I told Archie, I said, I did not have the heart to do that in Ole Miss color, so I did it in Saints color, which he got a big kick out of. He's fun.
0: He is.
1: Well, now there are two famous men from Drew, Archie Manning, and the great football player, and Stafford Sheridan.
0: The great.
8: Well, I appreciate that.
0: So I want to hear more about the muffaletta at Fratesi's with lettuce and tomato.
8: So let me just tell you, I went to Fratesi's today with Rory.
0: Oh, did you really?
8: Yeah, he wanted to tag along because he's doing a story, and he wanted to do something about roads. I said, well, come tag along with me, and we'll go through the Delta, and you can see what I'm doing. And he did. So I went back there today, and it's a whole different thing. So I had a person with my camera, Rory with his camera. So we looked important, I guess, when we came. So all three Fratesi brothers were there, which was awesome. But they brought me some, and I forget what you call it. You may know, they take a pork loin and they do it like you would cure a ham. So it's like prosciutto.
0: Really?
8: And let me tell you, it's the best thing there. I mean, like, I can't wait to show this on camera. This won't come out until I'm going to wait for Rory's articles to come out. But it was so good. It was just like it's like a Mississippi Delta prosciutto. It was so good.
0: Wow.
8: I didn't even know they did that.
1: You're Delta guys, but a lot of people in our audience are not. So, Joe, you want to tell them where Fratesi's is?
0: Right outside of Leland, Mississippi. I mean, on Highway 82. You know? It's a great place. It's a great place.
1: You can buy gas. You can buy
0: food. You can buy prosciutto.
1: Yeah, you can buy potato. I mean, all the usual stuff.
0: And you can buy a muffaletta with lettuce and tomato on it. That got me.
1: And you can buy crickets if you want to go
0: fishing. So.
8: Yeah, you can buy minnows, you can buy whatever. And you know, and Joe knows this, there's such a history of, the Delta's a new place in a lot of ways. It's 100 years old,
0: right.
8: 100, 120 years old. And so everybody's story there is immigration. And there's such this great Italian history of immigration in Delta in particular. And it's so cool to me as a Mississippi Delta farmer to go in a place like that, and the farm shop is behind the store. And so when I filmed there the last time when I did the muffaletta, they were back there loading planters and stuff behind me and selling, you know, sandwiches out the front door of the restaurant. It's just, that's so quintessentially the Mississippi Delta.
0: Exactly. Exactly.
8: It's just hard to explain it without you going there and seeing it for yourself. Well, and there's a frequency to a really good restaurant. And anybody in the restaurant business knows what I'm talking about. You walk in and there's just a different frequency. Everybody's moving at a different pace.
0: Exactly.
8: And that place has that frequency for sure. As soon as you walk in, you know you're in a good place.
0: When you talk about immigrants, so my dad had a grocery store, and three blocks down a Chinese man would have a grocery store, and three blocks down, an Italian would have a grocery store. And I didn't figure this out till I got older. They had them so close together because their clients didn't have transportation. Their only transportation was their legs. So, you know, that's why it was the way. But it was always that way. I mean, growing up in Greenville, 50 to 60% of my little old class at St. Joe High School was either Italian or Lebanese. You know, so and one Asian who moved to Jackson went to work for the Bank of America in New York. He's never come home. John Chan, smartest man I ever met.
8: Well, you know, there were two big grocers in Drew that were wholesale grocers that supported those little grocery stores you're talking about. So in the same town, instead of having a big grocery store, you had wholesale grocers. And those other grocery stores would drive over there and get their stuff for those little neighborhood grocers.
1: You know, that's a show we need to do on the, and Stafford, you could be a part of, on the, they used to call them Chinaman stores.
0: Right.
1: Every little town in the Delta had a Chinaman store.
0: And then like in Greenville, there was New Deal Tobacco that supplied cigarettes and candy. And then in Shaw, there was Baby Chiz. He supplied the same thing to those locations. I mean, the Delta was, you don't understand it unless you've spent a lot of time there or you live there. And it was a great place to grow up. And I love the way that it's kind of got a real spot on the map now, so to speak, because there is a lot of great food there. Just start with you and then just David Cruz and all those people. You know, I went to school with his uncle, David's uncle. It's amazing. The food and how good the food is in the Mississippi Delta.
1: Yeah, and Malcolm and I'll be up there this weekend for the Delta Supper Club. So, really, really looking forward to that. Tell us about the changeover in your restaurant.
8: The changeover? Are you talking about the supper club we're doing?
1: No, we can go there, but I noticed that the name of your place is now Market and Deli instead of restaurant, Stafford's.
8: So it never was Stafford's restaurant, but it's funny because there've been all kind of iterations of it. Originally, we were Main Street Deli.
1: Okay.
8: And nobody would call it that. They would say, I'm at Stafford's. And it's funny to think that 21 years ago, we didn't even have a credit card machine. So we took checks, right? And people would come in and write the check to Stafford's. And so later on, we changed it to Stafford's on Main. And for whatever reason, that people couldn't get that. And I was like, Stafford's Market and Deli or whatever. And, we started doing that, and we've been that since at least 6 or 7 years now.
0: That's funny.
1: Okay. Okay. So it really hadn't changed. It's not a new.
8: Changed. It hadn't changed.
0: That's it.
1: Okay. So let's talk about your supper club.
8: So I was, and I guess I figured out a while back that the Delta's a weird place where there's a real vacuum of mentorship in the Delta. And so after my dad died in 2006, it was kind of a weird time for me. I was still a pretty young man at the time, and I kind of struggled with that. And I started doing business coaching. So I would go out of state or whatever and find these business coaches and got really good advice from a lot of them. And I started going to this place in Nashville not long ago, and they did a thing called Whiskey and Wisdom. Which is a great name, by the way, right?
0: Mm, yeah.
8: I mean, Whiskey and Wisdom is a superb name.
0: The more whiskey, the smarter you are.
8: Right. So I really would like to use the name Whiskey and Wisdom, but since it was taken, and I went to it, and it was just really easy. They did a happy hour with some finger food, some heavy hors d'oeuvres, and then the guy that owned the place would just sit down with a smart business person, and they would just have a conversation. It was very open, and it would be about 100 of us in the room, and people would just ask questions from the audience, and we just talk business. And I'm like, man, it's a shame we don't have that in Mississippi. And one of my mentors, Billy Cox, who worked for Zig Ziglar, by the way, which is
0: wow,
8: a cool end around. And he said, if it is to be, it's up to me. And I'm like, I've got a place that's not open at night. I don't know, you know, any billionaire like we were hearing in these rooms, but I know some smart people. And in fact, Robert St. John is my next guest. He's going to be there a week from tomorrow here at Stafford's. And we did the same, so it'll just be me and Robert sitting in a couple of wingback chairs at the front of the room talking business. And the cool thing about it is, and Robert, I know Robert's going to have some great stuff to say, but the people in the room are just as valuable as whatever me and Robert are going to come up with to say, you know, that, so it's come this thing of camaraderie and co-mentors, you know, you talk back and forth and business deals are made, and it was just, it, and it's something about, I like the idea of food bringing people together.
0: Always does.
8: And yeah, always does. It's something different when you break bread together, which is, you know, also the name of my podcast is Breaking Bread, but we started doing this a year ago and it's grown and grown and grown. And in fact, in September, we're going to do it at the Cotton House in Cleveland. And Billy Cox, that worked for Zig Ziglar, is going to be there for that one.
1: Wow, what a great concept. Yep. Stafford, you're always up to something new. Let's take a break, Marissa, and we come back and we'll wrap this thing up with Stafford. Wow. We've got many more questions for him.
0: Several. Golly.

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0: 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And boy, do we love it. And we love the hot honey, too. And discover more about the products at msredpeppersauce.com. Yes, have you tried it?
1: Tim's. Not yet.
0: Okay.
1: I need to.
0: You got it. The hot honey I had on fried chicken last week, and it was delicious. How about you, Stafford? Have you tried the pepper sauce or the hot honey?
2: I have not tried the hot honey, but that does sound good on some fried chicken.
0: It does. I'm gonna send you a link to it. It is absolutely fabulous.
1: And so, Stafford, what is your favorite gas station biscuit?
2: You know, I don't eat breakfast really. I really don't. And it used to be there was a place in Grenada called the Biscuit Pit. And it closed during COVID. It's recently reopened back up. I don't know. I understand it's under new ownership, so I haven't been there since then.
0: I remember that was one of your early
1: Now, was reviews. was that the lady that Dr. Newcomb put in business in Oxford and had a biscuit? They had a biscuit place in Oxford?
2: I don't think so. This was an older gentleman.
1: Oh, okay.
2: And the cool thing was he had a table for World War II vets in there.
1: Oh, wow.
2: And you would go in, they would have flour stacked up on pallets. They sold like 1,000 biscuits a day or something in Grenada, of all places. And Mike Wagner's actually the one that turned me on to that. You know, Mike has turned me on to a lot of good spots. He knows the places.
0: And speaking of Mike Wagner of Two Brooks Farm, who's very near you, I just a few minutes ago got a text from him I'd really love to read.
1: Go ahead, read.
0: I'm out here on my place trying to trick irrigation water into chasing drought away on this Monday afternoon, listening to Deep South Dining, having to pause because I'm laughing and crying and can't see where I'm going through the tears. What a beautiful trip y'all gave Thomas.
1: Oh, good. Great.
0: Yeah, you might not have heard it, Stafford. We talked about our good friend Thomas Williams on the first part.
2: I knew Thomas because of Mike.
1: Oh, really?
2: So yeah. Mike brought him in here one time, and he had commented on some of my stuff, and of course, Cooking and Coping. I knew him through the Cooking and Coping page, but yeah, he came in several times, and he's kind of a force of nature in a way that may not be the right way to put it, because he was gentle about it.
1: Exactly.
2: You know what I mean? Exactly. But everybody knew who he was anywhere he went.
1: He's just a gentle giant. You don't really
2: know how everybody knew him.
1: That's right.
2: Yeah. he knew everybody.
1: Exactly. So my other question for you is, what's the most underrated Mississippi food?
2: Oh, man. That's really a hard one for me. Underrated Mississippi food.
0: We're trying to play Stumps Stafford.
1: Stumps Stafford.
2: So that's hard because a lot of it I think is rated about right. You know what I mean? Like, I think Mississippi food is kind of getting its due in the last 4 or 5 years. People are recognizing that we have people. There's a reason we have an obesity problem. It's because the food is good.
0: That's a good answer.
2: It's the truth. It's like, you know, and I go around to so many of these places, and it's, you know, our plate lunches are underrated, for sure. Mm-hmm. Like, just as a general rule, there's a lot of good stuff in other places, but you come to Mississippi to just about anywhere that does a plate lunch, it's going to be pretty good.
1: Great.
0: And
1: great.
0: I love the title of your book, Meat and Three. You want to speak to that since we're talking about plate lunches?
2: So the first working title was Blue Plate, because we do a Blue Plate special here every day, but that sounds a lot like a mayonnaise brand.
0: Yes.
2: A little bit. Then we did Meat and Three, M-E-A-T, you know, and you do things when you're writing a book, and I didn't know any of this, but you start looking at like what website's available, right? You know, things like that. And so Blue Plate obviously wasn't available. And we went with Meat and Three was the working title, M-E-A-T. And the book really became more about how food was a connector for people. And which was Thomas's story, you know,
1: exactly.
2: So many of our stories, food has been a connector. But particularly in Mississippi, and so somebody said, you should think about changing, you know, as a play on words, do M-E-E-T. And I was like, I actually have kind of been thinking about that. And this was a book guy that knew some stuff, and I was like, okay. And it gives me something to talk about every time I come on the show, they ask that, which
1: I
2: is
1: love
2: fun.
1: That. It's a great title. It's a great title.
0: So do you carry books around in your truck when you go different places?
2: I try, and you know, when Robert was here with his Mississippi tour, I gave everybody on the bus a
1: Did
2: book.
1: You really?
2: Yeah. So that wiped me out, and I'm back down, and I got like 25. But I try to keep a few in the truck, and we always have them for sale here at the restaurant as well.
1: Wow, that's
2: which
1: great.
2: It's been fun. You know, the weird thing about doing the show has been that if you walk in the front of my restaurant, it will be somebody in there almost every day that drove 3 or 4 hours to stop there, which is crazy.
1: Fantastic. Congratulations. That's awesome. That really is. It's
0: yeah.
1: A tribute.
0: Road trip, Joe.
1: I'm ready.
0: Let's go to Fratisi's and then head on up to Drew.
1: Yeah, I'm going. Let's go.
2: Well, I need to get y'all on my podcast. And the great thing is y'all can make two trips, and I can do one of you on one podcast and one on the next podcast.
0: Yeah, get two birds with one stone.
1: Two for the price
2: get
1: of
2: Malcolm
1: one.
2: Two, and we'll just make three trips.
1: All right.
0: Okay. Well, wow. We have loved having you today.
1: Thank you.
0: I know you've had a busy day. We didn't mention to people that Rory Doyle in Cleveland is a fantastic, well-regarded photographer, has stuff in the New York Times. And what were y'all working on today?
2: He is doing a story about Mississippi road trips for a newspaper in Amsterdam.
1: Really?
2: So they'll be talking about me and Dutch for some reason. And he just put on Facebook that he's trying to figure out a good way to do this road trip thing. And I said, well, what about gas station food? And he said, when could I tag along? And we came up with the day. And so we just hit the road.
0: He's really published all over the world.
1: We need to get our friends in Amsterdam to get us a copy.
0: Yeah, absolutely.
2: Yeah.
0: Absolutely.
1: Katja Appleboom.
0: Yep. Okay, well. Huh. Let's call it a day, guys. Man,
1: what a great hour.
0: You know, I can't really fill in for Malcolm.
1: Yeah,
0: but
1: you can. You're doing a great job.
0: We've kind of had fun with Malcolm away today.
1: Yeah, you know.
0: We know he's out there listening, and we're going to hear from him soon.
1: Malcolm, don't be counting the us, okay?
0: Yeah,
1: please.
0: No us.
2: Does he count those?
0: No, yeah,
1: but my wife does. I'll get a list. You said 14 times, Joe. I said, thank you.
0: Deep South Dining is a production of Mississippi Public Broadcasting Think Radio and is funded by generous contributions from listeners like you. 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
3: On and off again, chances for showers with thunderstorms remaining in the forecast up and down the state of Mississippi. We have the possibility of seeing some locally heavier rainfall, frequent lightning, and gustier winds. Some clearing through the night in South Haven, our low 70s. And then those showers and thunderstorms becoming likely Tuesday afternoon and evening, the high upper 80s. More rounds on Wednesday. For Meridian, some wet weather this evening, then dry but foggy for the overnight hours, our low 70s. More rounds of showers with thunderstorms on Tuesday. Scattered thunderstorms this evening for the Gulfport area, low 70s. Scattered showers with thunderstorms kicking on in for Tuesday, isolated storms on Wednesday. I'm meteorologist Jennifer Naramore. 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
4: Hello and welcome to MPB's At Issue, where we discuss and debate legislation, law, policy, and politics in Mississippi. I'm Wilson Stribling. Just for a moment, let's flash back to the 2024 legislative session and listen as Representative Joey Hood describes a bill calling for the state's Administrative Office of Courts, or AOC, to recommend improvements for Mississippi's youth court system.
5: We're requiring them to provide an audit to the Judd A Committee of the House and the Senate. We're also going to allow them to make recommendations on a new system. And make recommendations on how they can fix the old system. And what this does is we're going to give AOC an opportunity to provide us with some improvements to the system and to correct deficiencies. That way we can ensure in 2 years that something's done. So either we're going to have to fix it or keep it, and we're going to keep this issue alive between now and then.
4: That two-year deadline Hood mentioned was when the legislation would be repealed on July 1st, 2026. But surely the Administrative Office of Courts would make its recommendations and the legislature would act before that deadline, right? At the very least, the legislature would extend the two-year repealer. Otherwise, youth court operations could grind to a halt, throwing the whole system into chaos. Well, here we are, 2 years later, and the Mississippi legislature did not pass the necessary youth court legislation or extend the repealer. That meant the Administrative Office of Courts would not be able to disperse the $2.5 million state appropriation for youth courts come July 1st. Even more importantly, it would cause the AOC to shut down access to confidential case information, information necessary for court officials, child protection services, and attorneys to do their jobs. Several youth court judges immediately issued orders allowing limited access to records, but the Department of Child Protection Services strongly opposed this. CPS appealed to the Mississippi Supreme Court. On July 2nd, the Supreme Court ordered that some exceptions to the strict confidentiality laws would be allowed, but only until July 24th. Meanwhile, the Administrative Office of Courts claimed it did not have the authority to allow access to case information after the law's repeal. The Office of Public Defender sued the AOC in federal court on civil rights grounds, claiming that the due process of children and parents was being violated. A temporary agreement was reached, but that expires this week on July 15th. Here's Graham Carner, an attorney for the plaintiffs.
6: What's at stake for our clients who are lawyers who represent people in youth court is not being able to represent their clients, which ultimately would violate, you know, the due process rights of the clients. The fundamentals of due process are notice and the opportunity to be heard. So without access to these documents, you would not be on notice about, you know, charges that might be pending or, you know, justifications for taking custody of children. So it would handcuff attorneys' ability to do their job defending their clients' rights, and especially those due process rights that are so crucial in youth court cases.
4: Multiple outlets have reported that legislators are now working on remedies for the youth court situation, and Governor Tate Reeves is likely to call a special session on the issue.

0: but the current crisis has raised several questions. Can the very confidentiality laws designed to protect children and families limit helpful communication and cause harmful delays in cases involving juveniles? Does this level of secrecy prevent youth court officials from knowing what's happening in other youth courts around the state, limiting knowledge of best practices? How is Mississippi's youth court system like or unlike those in other states? And, of course, the question we'll save for our roundtable at the end of the program. How in the world did the legislative session end without action that would have prevented this crisis? We have a guest with us this evening who will surely offer some insight on these questions. Lindsay Herr serves as Madison County's Youth Court Prosecutor. She is a certified guardian ad litem and juvenile defense attorney. In private practice, she has represented both juveniles and their parents in youth courts throughout the state. Lindsay Herr, welcome to At Issue.
1: Thank you for having me.
0: As we went through that litany of issues, I'm sure it brought a lot of things to mind for you, and you've been deeply involved in all of this. We've sketched in pretty broad strokes the current situation, the issues of privacy and confidentiality, a little bit about funding. But unless listeners have had a personal or family experience with youth courts, it can be a pretty complicated business, a complicated process. Can you break it down for us further?
1: That's a big question.
0: Yeah.
1: You kind of have two sides to this. You have the funding issue, which I think everybody's been talking about recently, which is how much money does the state want to give to the youth court to make improvements? There's been a lot of talk about our technology system called MyKids that they've been trying to make an overhaul to, and also the funding that each county needs to run a youth court effectively. So you have that side of it, and then you have that other side of who gets to know what. And so we kind of have both of these fights going on, and nobody has great answers on either one of those.
0: And it sounds like this issue that we're dealing with specifically today, with this law and the repealer and all of that, has really brought new attention to these deeper issues that have been an issue all along, or have been for years anyway.
1: Yeah, it started to shine a light on how our youth courts are set up and the fact that we have 82 counties and 82 youth courts. And while we all function under the same laws, the interpretation of them can be different depending on where you are and who's doing what and what agencies are working together. So I think for the first time, we're all kind of talking about the fact that we need a unified system and a better practice to make sure that we do what we need to for children.
0: And the funding varies greatly from county to county, does it not? Because we're talking about this $2.5 million that's kind of tied up. That's a drop in the bucket for 82 counties, many of which rely on their county revenue to fund their offices.
1: It's drastically different depending on whether a youth court is in the county court where the county is supporting it, or if it's a referee court. It's not going to get us very far. Mm. It could support our really small counties and give them some support in terms of staffing, but it wouldn't overhaul the entire system.
0: Well, the law that expired on July 1st, what exactly did it do, and what did legislative action undo?
1: So the law that expired, there's a law that sets out what is confidential. And what happened was there was a repealer in it that dealt with the exceptions to confidentiality. So there's a whole list of exceptions where we can all talk to each other and the agencies can communicate that are
0: the idea is to protect these young people. So the general public isn't aware about these very sensitive issues that might be going on with them, but it's important for attorneys and the various agencies set up to help them that they can have access to this information, right?
1: Yeah, and it's a difference between confidentiality and public. And so the agencies still need to talk to each other, but we don't need to be releasing this to general public, and certainly the general public doesn't need to have access to that information. So we have found ourselves in a position where once the law went into effect or didn't go into effect, we had agencies that couldn't talk about the very issues that we're trying to deal with on a day-to-day basis.
0: Where they couldn't, if they did, they would be breaking the law as it was currently laid out.
1: Yes.
0: So we're waiting on both a federal and state Supreme Court ruling with regard to all of this. Explain that to me.
1: So the two cases are kind of running simultaneously. The federal case is dealing with access to our records in the MyKids system. The Administrative Office of Courts runs MyKids, which is, if you're a lawyer, it's the electronic version of our records. The OSPD, which is the Office of State Public Defenders, sued AOC saying that they weren't going to be able to have access to those records, which is a due process violation because you need parents and parent attorneys and juvenile defenders to be able to see what's happening in a case to prepare for it. So you have that kind of going in the federal courts, and then you have the separate issue of CPS saying that they can't disclose anything. And their response to the judges in the county courts who tried to act to prevent this from happening.
0: I'd like to step back a little bit and help our listeners understand how the youth courts are structured. You mentioned that there's a lot of differences among the 82 counties, that there's not a centralized sort of structure for them. Why is that, and does that need to change?
1: So that has come about based on the county court system in Mississippi. The county courts have concurrent jurisdiction with Chancery Court and Circuit, and so youth court is best situated in your county courts. The problem is county courts are established based on a population level, and so there are a lot of counties in our state that just don't have the population to reach that level to have a county court. And so when that happens, you have the chancellor for that district is overseeing the youth courts. And so the practical application of that is that you have a few counties that may be run by a referee, which is an attorney stepping in to oversee it. The differences you see are that you have some counties that have one county court, they have staff, they have whether full-time or part-time, and they can run court every day, every week, however they need it. And then you have other counties that, because of staffing issues and funding, maybe can only meet once a month. But you have youth court cases that move at a very different pace. And so when you can only meet once a month, you can't deal with the cases effectively. So there definitely needs to be a change or improvement to that. I'm not sure what that is or how to make that most effective.
0: Because in some places, in some counties, especially the smaller ones that you mentioned, it would require more money to make that happen, to have additional staff, to staff a youth court.
1: It would require more money, and it would require more attorneys. I've been in trainings both on the prosecutor side and the public defender where you'll hear people talking about it from their counties where there may be one attorney that practices in youth court, and it's hard to staff a youth court if you think you need to have a prosecutor, a public defender, a parent attorney, a guardian ad litem. That's a lot of manpower in a court to represent people effectively. And some of these smaller counties just don't have access to that.
0: How does it work in the county where you work, in Madison County?
1: We are exceptionally lucky. So we have our county court, and then we call ourselves part-time, but in reality we're on call 24/7. Mm-hmm. So I'm there as the full-time public prosecutor, and then
0: For youth court specifically.
1: And then we have two public defenders for our youth court. Mm-hmm. We have a parent rep who just represents parents in abuse and neglect cases. And then we have two other attorneys that can pitch hit for us if we have a conflict, if we have an attorney that's sick. So we are very lucky to have a county that supports us and supports representation.
0: Is that because of decisions made on the county level once upon a time?
1: Yes. It is. I think it's decisions made by the county, and also as our caseload has grown, our judges have done a really good job of advocating and saying, we need to have representation in here. We've had an attorney for our parents specifically, I think probably for 30 years, because the judges, way back to Judge Agin, said, this runs best if everybody's represented. It's effective. It's everybody's rights are being met. And so we've just been lucky to have judges that understand the importance of it and a county that will back us with that.
0: Well, if it's working reasonably well in Madison County, are there counties where children, youth, juveniles involved in criminal cases are not being properly represented?
1: I think there are counties where they don't have the benefit of they're being represented, but they probably don't have the benefit of meeting with them in advance and having one attorney that's dealing just with them and their case. I think you have counties where attorneys are spread very thin, and that makes it hard to give them good representation and deal with their cases when they come to court.
0: Regardless of the current issues and whether they get resolved by the legislature or the courts, what are some of the other biggest challenges that will still be facing our youth courts around the state?
1: Funding. Funding is a big one, and also community resources. We are in one of the more affluent counties in the state, and it is hard to find community resources that we can plug our kids into and plug our families into. Whether it's mentoring, whether it's mental health, whether it's drug treatment, we're at a loss of what to do with these families once we get them. And I know that you see that all over the state of just, we don't know where to put our kids and what to do with them to keep them out of the court system.
0: And you're describing the situation in Madison County, which is where things are pretty good.
1: Yeah, it is. Yes.
0: So you can only imagine what's happening in some of these other more rural counties.
1: Oh, yeah. And a lot of these counties, and we all kind of, especially when you think about mental health issues, mental health in teenagers is a very sticky situation in this state, and there aren't a lot of options. And we're lucky that we're in a county that has parents with insurance and doing what they can. But there just aren't great options throughout the state to help teenagers specifically.
0: So funding, resources, what else?
1: Representation. Getting attorneys into the courts. Youth courts kind of have a reputation of being, it's a very different court system. It's not like your court system when you go to circuit court or chancery. We have our own set of rules, and
0: What makes it, aside from the obvious, you have, you know, young people involved. What's so different about it?
1: It moves very quickly. And so, for example, if you have a child that is arrested and put in detention, you have to have the final hearing within 21 days if they stay in detention, which is just, I mean, you function at warp speed.
0: Compared with adult offenders.
1: Yeah. I mean, we can move through a case from a detention hearing to an adjudication in 3 weeks. Even if that is a full evidentiary hearing with witnesses, it's the same on the abuse neglect side. I have to have a hearing as prosecutor. I have to set it for hearing within 30 days. So a lot of times when private attorneys come in and they're used to the chancery system or the circuit, they're really surprised when I say we got to keep the ball moving. Yeah. And the goal is always to get us to a resolution so we can start fixing the problem.
0: Lindsay Herr, Madison County Youth Court Prosecutor, we thank you for your insight today.
1: You're welcome. Thanks for having me.
0: Now let's hear viewpoints from both sides of the aisle. We welcome Rebecca Staples and Brandon Jones to our At Issue Roundtable. Rebecca is a Republican and the founder and president of Free State Strategies. Brandon is an attorney and a former Democratic member of the Mississippi House. Brandon, Rebecca, welcome.
2: Hey.
3: Good to be here.
0: So the big question, how did the legislative session end without action that would have prevented this crisis? Was it an oversight? Was it intentional? Who wants to take that first? Rebecca.
2: Well, giving me the tough questions, Wilson. But I think that's a great question. A lot of good people wonder, how does this happen?
0: Mm-hmm.
2: You know, there is a lot of chaos usually toward the end of a session. But I did note that Senator Bryce Wiggins was in an interview, and he said the House chose to adjourn during the Senate action. And so what that meant is the legislature failed to extend the framework for youth courts to exist in confidentiality. You know, I think it would be ludicrous for this to be intentional. But I will say, I mean, you know, I think this is an example of something that was an oversight, but you've got to be attentive to things like this because this is a real world impact. So, you know.
0: Brandon?
3: Members of the legislature don't believe it when we say it here, but we try to extend as much grace as possible and assume the best. I mean, Rebecca's right. Not intentional in the sense that there is a cohort of legislators who wanted to torpedo the youth court system.
0: Okay.
3: Not in that sense.
0: Right.
3: intentional in the sense that other issues got in the way and that relationships are frayed. We talked about it all year. These folks don't get along. The House doesn't like the Senate doesn't like the House, and a lot of problems in between. And sometimes it can sound like I'm being critical because I'm the former Democratic member and nanny boo boo, we were better at this than y'all and y'all can't get it. No, it's actually, this is why we are critical about these relationships and the lack of, you know, professionalism and the lack of sort of like keeping first things first. This is the kind of thing that happens, because the reason that this bill didn't pass in all likelihood had nothing to do with the youth court. Mm-hmm. It had to do with fights over other matters. And so the youth court became collateral damage in other inner party fighting that was going on between the House and Senate. And I think when the Speaker did not get his way on certain matters before the Senate, he left, and whatever issues remained were left undone. And I think that's how we got here. That to me seems fairly apparent. It doesn't even really require a whole lot of investigative research. Man, clearly they left. He was mad. They left, and whatever wasn't done remained undone.
0: But this is a pretty consequential piece of legislative action that needed to happen, because we're talking about kids. We're talking about the youth court system. I mean, it's a pretty big thing to walk out on over disagreements, is it not?
3: He shouldn't have left, and he probably felt bad about that 5 minutes after it happened. Hmm. I mean, again, extending credit where it's due. I'm almost positive that this wasn't something that they were thinking about in the moment, but this is the type of thing that happens when you allow your emotions to overwhelm you and you act rash. I would say that if a Democrat were in the speaker's chair, which, you know, hopefully one day.
2: Well, I'll remind Brandon, for most of Mississippi's recent history, Democrats have been in the speaker's position. And just to sort of recalibrate, when one political party, whether it's Democrats or Republicans, when they have the supermajority, you start to see humanity come into play, where a lot of like intra-party fighting. So I don't disagree with the notion that this was sort of collateral damage because of a lot of fights. That being said, I do have a strong suspicion there will be a special session to fix this. I understand there are conversations ongoing right now. Hopefully that will occur prior to the July 24th deadline, or I guess the expiration of the temporary order that the Mississippi Supreme Court issued to sort of ensure that the youth court system could continue operating. But, you know, I will say, I'm given context, but at the end of the day, I do think it's really important that if you're elected to do a job, you just get it done. Mm-hmm. And so I expect it will get renewed, but I think this is a real issue with real life consequences.
0: Well, because this happened on a youth court issue, we're talking more about youth court than we have in a long time. What is so unique about youth court, and why is it important in Mississippi, Rebecca?
2: Well, I think the youth court is really important because it deals with individuals, children under the age of 18. And a lot of folks think youth court, oh gosh, we're prosecuting children who aren't going to school, or we're caught vaping in a school and it was marijuana. But it's also to protect children, and it plays a huge role in our child protective services industry when you have foster care children. So it's not only prosecutorial, but protection. And I think that's where we're seeing like real concern. What's happening to these vulnerable children in the interim?
3: Yeah, you do have issues of delinquency. And, you know, that's always a concern for me, is how many kids are ending up out of the education system and in the criminal legal system. That's always a cause of concern. But then, as Rebecca noted, abuse and neglect, this is where that stuff is typically first heard. And then there are some children who are in need of oversight, that are in need of like supervision of some kind, court ordered. So there are a whole variety of issues. This is a very important piece of the judicial structure in Mississippi.
0: We were speaking with Lindsay Herr a moment ago about other issues with the youth court system in Mississippi and how even if this issue gets resolved, we still have problems that need to be addressed. Is there an appetite in the legislature for more widespread reforms in the youth court system?
3: There are people, and we should mention him if he hasn't been mentioned already, just because he's talked about this issue for so long, Senator Bryce Wiggins out of Jackson County, who has for some time talked about the various issues affecting youth court. And we heard a moment ago Lindsay speak to, there are always two issues that have been constant since she's been in this realm. One of them is money, and one of them is how information is exchanged. And I have talked to countless practitioners. Believe it or not, I practiced in front of a couple of youth courts. Those are real. I mean, making sure that these courts that are dealing with such important issues are properly resourced is important. I thought it was helpful to remember that we have 82 counties. Mm-hmm. That means we have 82 separate systems. So making sure that we have as much stability and continuity across those systems as possible, making sure that, you know, some counties may have more resources or enough and others might be under-resourced, trying to suss that out. But then this information exchange is important. If your lawyer does not know all the information that's out there on your case, it is very hard for them to provide you with a meaningful defense. It's very hard for them to advise families as to what to do or to how to navigate the system. That's true at any court. It's true in this one as well.
2: Yeah.
3: And I think I'm just telling you from my own experience, I think we've had situations where some of these youth court judges have created little fiefdoms. And they play favorites, and they sometimes withhold information. And it has been extremely difficult for people to get a good sense of what's going on in the Mississippi Youth Court.
2: Well, I just want to echo, I know Senator Wiggins has done yeoman's work, and one thing I think is important to note, some of these children that really are impacted by the youth court system include foster children, foster care children, and the Gulf Coast has a large proportion of foster care children in Mississippi. So I appreciate Bryce looking at this because it's really important for Jackson County and the other coastal counties. But I did like how Lindsay talked about what could be helpful. She talked about funding for our audience. Youth courts receive about $38 million in local funds. The state of Mississippi invests about $2.5 million, and that helps to sort of offset those counties that don't have the local resources. So I think she makes a good point there. And then talking about community engagement, I believe sort of information sharing is part of that. Yeah. Because if you don't know what's going on, how can you tailor an actual solution that is going to change that child's life or protect the parents in the situation? And so I think this is an opportunity to look at what is the system and what changes can be made. But in the interim, we got to get this repealer extended.
3: Yeah.
0: And to that end, for this immediate issue at hand, do we expect a special session soon?
2: I do, but, you know, only the governor of the state can call a special session. I understand there are conversations with legislative leadership, state agencies. I know Andrea Sanders of Child Protective Services is asking the governor to call a special session. Again, I anticipate that will happen before the temporary order expires on July 24th.
0: Well, there was been previously talk of a redistricting special session. Would that be a part of the same call, perhaps? Or would there be two separate special sessions? Or would we not handle redistricting for now? Any thoughts on that?
2: Wilson, to be honest, I really don't know. But my instinct would be, if the legislature and the governor really want to fix this youth court, then stick to the agreement and not interject something that could be controversial. That being said, if there is a special session that includes redistricting, I know the governor has talked about that in light of recent judicial decisions. But I would anticipate it would be separate, but who knows?
0: Brandon, any predictions?
3: Yeah, I think it'd be a mistake to combine them, if only because you would be taking something that's relatively non-controversial that needs to be fixed quickly and mixing it with something that's sort of controversial among leadership and could take a while. So I would just say, from efficiency's sake, let's clear this up without all that added baggage. But I go back to what we heard at Neshoba County Fair. It's unfortunate that we only have like one or two times every 4 years when we get to hear from these people candidly, but that's one of them. And during that one, both Lieutenant Governor Hoseman and Speaker White both said that they felt pretty confident that it was going to be a lot closer to January or January before redistricting was addressed. So they're both ready to go on that, it sounds like, but they didn't see any need for it here in the, you know, summer or fall.
0: So first things first.
3: Yeah.
0: Brandon, Rebecca, thank you, as always. This has been At Issue, a weekly in-depth look at legislation, law, policy, and politics in Mississippi. 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I'm Wilson Stribling. From all of us at MPB, thank you for joining us.

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1: Scattered shower and thunderstorm chances remaining in the forecast across the state of Mississippi this week. We still have a boundary laid out, plenty of moisture streaming in to give us those daily chances. We'll see a stray thunderstorm this evening around the Horn Lake area, then clearing, a low 70s. Rounds of showers and thunderstorms likely by Tuesday afternoon, and more chances coming in on Wednesday. For the Jackson area, a few showers, a rumble of thunder into tonight. Fog developing too, our low 70s. Elevated chances for showers with thunderstorms likely on Tuesday. For the Biloxi area, we have some scattered thunderstorms around, especially this evening, then overcast, a low 70s. A 50-50 shot at showers with thunderstorms on Tuesday. I'm meteorologist Jennifer Naramore. 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
3: 80-20 grass-fed beef, $9.99 for a one-pound package.
4: Of ground beef.
3: Of ground beef. When we introduced that brand, it was always $6.99. And then in the last year, so not necessarily strictly because of Iran, but all the fuel costs going up, like it's gone up $3 a pound just in the last year.
5: I'm Natalie Kitroev. That's coming up on The Daily from The New York Times.
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7: Live from NPR News in Culver City, California, I'm Duane Brown. On Capitol Hill, Congress is back in session today after a July 4th recess and the unexpected death of Senator Lindsey Graham. The U.S. war with Iran has resumed, and lawmakers will be seeking more details about the ongoing costs of that fight. NPR's Claudia Grisales reports.
8: Democrats, we know, are going to try to force war power votes coming up. They want to continue to put lawmakers on record on where they stand with this war. We keep hearing about a ceasefire. It's not a ceasefire. You know, the debate continues over that. Meanwhile, on Capitol Hill, what we're hearing from lawmakers is there's a debate raging about their oversight role here, as well as the price tag that is building for this war. That's something that Congress will eventually need to address, and we still have not gotten a supplemental ask from the White House as to how much this could cost.
7: NPR's Claudia Grisales. President Trump on social media today says he'll make a speech to the nation on Thursday night, but didn't provide any details about the planned address. A system for filing federal prisoner complaints, ranging from bad food to abuse, almost never succeeds. That's the conclusion of NPR and the Marshall Project, which looked at data from nearly a million complaints. Here's NPR's Joseph Shapiro.
9: Our analysis found prisoners prevail in less than 2% of their grievances, less than 1% when they ask for medical care. And that doesn't count the many times they're stopped from filing a grievance at all. Another problem is that when prisoners do complain, they often face retaliation from prison staff. The Federal Bureau of Prisons says it doesn't allow retaliation, but prisoners told us that it's common, from going to solitary confinement, losing phone privileges, and even being assaulted. Joseph Shapiro, NPR News.
7: You're listening to NPR. The American Red Cross declared a national blood emergency today due to a decline in blood donations. This comes as demand during the summer picks up. NPR's Rob Stein has the story.
10: Donations have been falling since the end of May, causing the national blood supply to drop by about 25% by the end of June. Blood donations often decline this time of year because regular routines get disrupted by summer travel, and blood drives at places like schools and colleges go on hiatus. At the same time, demand for blood increases because of a spike in injuries from car crashes and more people participating in activities like biking, hiking, and boating. And that's what's happening again this year. The Red Cross says there's a deficit of about 3,500 units of blood each week. Rob Stein, NPR News.
7: The Trump administration is issuing new guidance reminding U.S. banks of their Know Your Customer requirements. The administration is also reclassifying certain tax credits as federal benefits affecting some immigrant taxpayers. The move is part of President Trump's executive order earlier this year cracking down on banks that lend to people living in the U.S. illegally. Banks are permitted to scrutinize your banking accounts to protect against fraud and, of course, comply with federal law. This is NPR News.
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12: From The New York Times, I'm Natalie Kitroleff. 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
13: Good work, I can help you.
12: For a while now, my colleague, Daily producer Jessica Chung, has been reporting on, or trying to report on, grocery prices. So she's been calling stores to talk about that, trying to find a grocery store manager who could talk about how they and the people who shop in their store are dealing with round after round of rising food prices and how high those prices could possibly go.
14: And who would you recommend that I talk to at the corporate level?
13: Brad. Talk to Brad.
14: I was told that this is a number for Brad.
15: He is in a meeting in the moment. I could take a message and when he gets out, he could call you back.
14: Okay.
12: But a lot of the grocery stores she'd reached out to never got back to her. But then...
13: Hello?
12: She reached a small store.
14: Yes.
12: And this one manager picked up the phone.
14: I wonder if you'd be open to a conversation about that.
13: Yeah, absolutely. Yeah, I would love to.
12: Great. Today, we go to his grocery store in Pittsburgh, Pennsylvania, to finally get some answers. It's Monday, July 13th.
16: In Pittsburgh, Pennsylvania, in a part of town called East End, sits the aptly named East End Food Co-op. Its storefront is lined with grocery carts. There's a display of leafy potted herbs and organic seedless watermelons going for $18.99. Like most food cooperatives, there is no CEO. There are no shareholders. It's owned by the very people who shop there, 17,000 members. Though anyone off the street can buy their groceries here.
17: No, we're not getting that. Put that back, please.
16: On a Monday morning in the middle of June, I walked into the produce section.
18: I'm talking to shoppers about grocery prices.
19: Okay, go ahead.
16: It was not hard to get people to talk about prices and how high they are.
18: You notice grocery prices go up?
19: Oh, most definitely.
20: To the extreme.
21: Oh, indeed. It's meteoric in a way.
22: Nasty.
23: It's kind of sad walking into the store sometimes.
19: I've heard from everybody in my family that they're going up. And when I bring stuff home, it's like, this is outrageous.
16: It's not just at this co-op. It's everywhere. Prices are soaring at unusually high rates. According to the Bureau of Labor Statistics, since 2020, grocery prices have climbed by nearly 30%. At a rate way faster than before the pandemic.
24: This lettuce is $4.
16: Mm-hmm.
24: That seems like a lot. I would have expected like $2.99.
25: Today, the price of watermelons is $18.99.
26: I thought that was like a misprint. I just was shocked.
27: Red peppers.
28: Oh my God.
27: They're like almost $10 this morning.
28: $10 for one?
27: Yeah.
28: Per pound.
27: So one.
28: Okay, we're weighing it on the scale. It's almost a pound. So this is almost $10
27: for one red pepper. Just a few weeks ago, it was like seven or eight. And over the winter, it was six. And it just keeps going up.
28: Is there one item where you've seen prices go up and your jaw just drop?
19: Yes, steak.
28: Steak.
27: Beef.
19: Used to be like you can get two nice steaks for about $20, $25. It's like $45 and up now.
29: So I've been seeing the family size bag. I think it's like $7 or $8 now.
28: Mm-hmm.
29: It's not a family size. Not at all.
28: It's shrunk and the price has gone up.
29: Yep.
27: I don't like to think about it because it's scary.
28: Yeah.
27: So I don't think about it, so I don't pay that much attention, but I'm trying to buy less.
30: Yeah, and then I don't really do a good job of calculating how much I'm spending.
21: I take this shopping so I don't... This is my worry pepper.
28: Oh, this is kind of a stress ball.
21: Yes.
28: In the form of a green
21: it is,
28: pepper.
21: Yeah.
28: Have you noticed the rise in prices change your habits at all?
27: Like, I'll get less cheese, I'll get less meat, I'll get less chocolate.
21: Designer ice cream, that's long gone.
28: What's the designer ice cream you like?
21: Oh, well, the Häagen-Dazs, that kind of stuff.
31: Like the Brambleberry Crisp.
32: And see, what we can carry is what we're buying.
28: Oh, no more baskets.
32: No more baskets.
33: I don't know why stuff is so expensive. That doesn't make any sense to me.
31: Well, I haven't done the research, I guess, onto the details of the why.
0: I can't really say why it's happening.
28: When you see all these prices go up, does it raise any questions for you?
1: Yeah, I always think, like, what is this going to look like in 5 years, 10 years? How this will affect our children?
28: As shoppers, we know that a lot of factors go into the prices we see. But how many of us can name them?
2: Hey, Tyler.
3: Yeah, Jess, nice to meet you.
2: How's it going?
3: Good, yeah. So far, so good. You know, Monday morning.
28: That's what I came here to talk to Tyler Culp about. For nearly 12 years, he's been at East End Food Co-op, most recently as general manager. And he's that one guy who picked up the phone.
3: Growing season's impacted by climate change.
28: Climate change. You know, Tyler's 44 years old. And like a lot of people in this part of town, he's got tattoos and is a food lover. In fact, he's got a newsletter, Garlic and Roses.
3: All of those factors, and then...
28: He says yes, rising prices are driven by a bunch of factors. It's rising temperatures, it's supply chain issues.
3: Because of the stuff in Iran, oil and fertilizer being trapped in the strait.
28: But the latest reason for why prices have accelerated so much is the war in Iran. At the time we talked, the U.S. and Iran had reached an agreement to reopen the Strait of Hormuz. But it was unclear what open meant, how freely traffic would flow through the strait. Since then, the U.S. and Iran have resumed fighting, even as they engage in peace talks. So the price of oil continues to yo-yo up and down. And even if the price of oil manages to stay down, Tyler says shoppers won't be feeling a sense of relief anytime soon.
3: Like, I'm fascinated by the food supply chain and logistics of getting the strawberries from Mexico or California to Pennsylvania in January or February. It's tedious and unique, but I found it fascinating, so I paid attention.
28: To be a grocery store manager, managing the margins of thousands of products on the shelves, is to be a statistician, a haggler, and also a culture anthropologist.
3: People are more inclined to buy an item if there's 3 or 5 displayed in a line.
28: Like many other grocery store managers, Tyler's job is to drive sales. To do that, he's a hand in designing the whole experience as shoppers have, down to all the little details.
3: There's lots of studies and everything always say if you get berries in people's baskets, they buy more of other things as well.
28: Interesting. Okay, so now I wonder if you might be able to take me around the store.
3: Yeah, absolutely.
28: And give me a little tour. Yeah. Okay, cool.
3: Hey, how are you, Nicholas?
4: I'm
3: good to see you.
4: I'm doing great. Thanks. Good to see you.
3: Yeah, thank you.
28: There are ways East End feels different than most other grocery stores. Like the way it hits you when you first walk in.
3: I love the bulk herb section because I feel like it gives every co-op a unique smell. This smell is so nice.
28: I feel like the dominant smell right now is like turmeric,
3: absolutely.
28: Maybe?
3: Yep.
28: Yeah. In addition to bulk herbs, are bulk nuts, grains, and oats. There's kombucha on tap.
3: Keystone Cultures is a local kombuchery.
28: There's Dr. Bronner's soap, available in a buffet of these big pump bottles. Oh, it's local. On draft.
3: Yep. These are freshly ground peanut butter and almond butter. Coffee, olive oil, we have, that's bulk sugar. We get these in 50-pound bags. And, yeah, you got all your normal grocery store items, pasta. Mm-hmm. If you want box macaroni and cheese, we have it. It's just that it's going to meet our product standards and not have dyes or other chemical additives, preservatives that aren't up to co-op snuff.
28: So shopping at the co-op is a bit different than other places nearby. It's healthier, maybe a little hippier, but that's not to say it's yuppier. You may have to pay a little bit more for the quality stuff, but I met all kinds of people shopping here. A home health aide, a barber, a couple of people on SNAP benefits. But it turns out, it's maybe the most ideal place to look at rising food prices. Because, unlike bigger chains like Kroger, which admitted to raising prices on certain items beyond the rate of inflation in 2024, the co-op model, which is owned by the very people who shop there, means they are more motivated to keep prices low than they are to turn a profit. And without the scale or storage capacity of a big box store, they can't negotiate buying at higher volumes. So the prices at the co-op can actually be the most transparent prices. And they give us a good look into how the war in Iran caused prices to surge. Last week, there was an inflation report that showed that inflation was up by like 4.2%. Tyler brings his laptop over, and on the sales floor, next to the prepared food section, he shows me an email forecasting price increases for July.
3: This was the National Co-op warning that there is a higher number of cost and price suggestion changes than normal in a month.
28: Because the U.S. had released its latest inflation report showing the highest rate of inflation in 3 years. Grocery prices aren't rising quite as fast, up 2.7% over the past year.
16: But the message from on high is that Tyler would be forced to raise prices around the store yet again.
28: And in July, where are the biggest markups?
3: This apricots has been a huge one. The bulk dried apricots.
28: It's going up.
3: Yeah, 140 over 6 months. That is its average change.
28: Wow, the average change for your bulk apricots.
3: 146%.
28: Sour pickles up 83%. Mm-hmm. Sliced peaches up 97%. Mustard 73%. Matcha 73%.
3: Yeah. Bagels and English muffins 10%. That's high. It translates to 41 cents per unit. I mean, that's people will notice that.
28: Tofu's up 122%.
3: Yes, soybeans, because that's been a big thing with fertilizer, and most of them come from China. So all the tofu stuff is going to be getting very high and getting higher. Anything over 20% to me is high in a six-month period.
28: Overall, these percent increases are attributable to...
3: Yes, all the inflationary factors.
28: To world events.
16: So prices around the store are going up fast. I asked Tyler to walk me through the store and show me how specific items have been impacted by the war in Iran.
3: We have canola, safflower, sunflower, all of these types of oils.
16: And explain to me the journey it took to get here and how it arrived at that sticker price.
3: Here's your standard Field Day vegetable oil. 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Those went up 5% in the same month. Cost more to transport. It's coming from farther distances. And also with fuel prices, some of the olive oils like Equal Exchange, you know, these are all from the West Bank. And so you factor in that conflict and then also the transportation and fuel costs getting here.
28: Your glass olive oil is the most expensive items on the shelf.
3: Oh, yeah.
28: At like $16.99, $23.99, but the ones in aluminum, $15.99.
3: Yeah, one glass jar could travel crisscross the country like four times, you know?
16: But Tyler says there's really one item that reflects the forces leading to higher prices better than any other.
3: We're going to head over to our meat section.
16: And that's beef.
3: Beef prices have gone up tremendously. It takes the most resources to have cows fed, basically. More so than, you know, chicken or seafood, anything like that. So beef is usually the first place we see a dramatic increase. 80-20 grass-fed beef, $9.99 for a one-pound package.
28: Of ground beef.
3: Of ground beef. When we introduced that brand, it was always $6.99. And then in the last year, so not necessarily strictly because of Iran, but all the fuel costs going up, like it's gone up $3 a pound $3. Just in the last year. So it takes so much feed. Okay? And industrial agriculture, a lot of that is coming from China. And so... not only is it traveling a tremendous distance and there's all the associated fuel costs, but it's also getting stuck in the Strait of Hormuz. China, India, huge producers of feed and fertilizer, and they all go through that strait. And then it all has to be cold, refrigerated, or frozen the entire time. If it loses the cold chain, it's waste. It's garbage.
16: Here in Western Pennsylvania, Tyler's own beef suppliers have quit the business, meaning he now has to source his beef from further away, which could make his beef even more expensive. It's a problem for Tyler and his customers, but it's also a problem for the Trump White House, which is doing whatever it can to lower prices. Before the 4th of July weekend, a USDA official pressured leading chain stores like Kroger and Walmart to lower the price of ground beef. Walmart dropped its price by 12%. But this is just a temporary fix in the face of declining supply, rising costs, and unflagging demand for beef.
3: This is our most shoplifted case in the whole store.
28: You're kidding me.
3: Steaks and beef. Yep. We had to add a security guard in the morning. We only have one afternoon through closing time. We had to add one.
16: Tyler says it might be a while before beef prices stabilize, just like everything else. Economists have a name for it: rockets and feathers. Prices go up like rockets, but come down slowly like a feather.
3: Four new grocery stores have opened within a four-mile radius of us. The price increases is driving more people to the discount grocers. So we have an Aldi's less than a mile from here.
16: Tyler says he's already watched more of his customers shop at Aldi. And this is part of a bigger trend he reads in all the industry reports. A few years ago, even as prices were rising, customers would do their shopping at multiple stores, hitting each for their best deals and products, If shoppers start to see East End as a place to go to for just a few items and not the bulk of their groceries, he's not sure how it continues to survive.
28: Now, I understand that part of your job is also scoping out mm-hmm. the prices of your competitors, like Aldi. Would you bring me on to one of those?
3: Yeah, oh, I'd love to. That'd be really fun.
28: One of those trips, yeah.
3: Yeah, it would be my pleasure.
4: After the break, Tyler and Jess scope out the competition. We'll be right back.
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0: This is The Daily. I'm Natalie Kitroev. Back to our conversation with a grocery store manager who's trying to deal with rising food costs.
1: You can put this in your back pocket and just clip this onto your shirt.
2: Okay. Later on the afternoon, Tyler and I wired up and walked 8 minutes down a high traffic street. Next to a vacated Rite Aid sits the Aldi.
1: Well, this Aldi looks really spanking new.
3: It is.
2: Tyler routinely scopes this place out since it opened a year and a half ago.
1: Yeah. All right, let's go.
3: Cool. Let's do it.
4: I hate seeing a messy store.
3: $1.49.
1: $1.49 for blackberries.
2: That's not a bad price.
3: No, it's a great price.
1: For Georgian-grown blackberries.
3: Yep, and honestly, they're probably very good. Can you get a nice little moldy...
1: That's a moldy peach.
3: Yeah.
1: Inside the bag.
3: Yep. Maybe they're fantastic peaches, but Aldi's doesn't have employees who would be culling this and keeping it nice. Mm. That's their whole model, is like no labor. They just drop pallets on the floor. The bananas, they don't even take out of a box.
2: This is a very different shopping experience than at Tyler's store. It's much bigger. The aisles are wider. No frills. As a shopper, you'd be hard-pressed to find someone to help you locate the parsley. Aldi is the fastest-growing grocery store chain in the country, with 180 new stores underway.
1: This watermelon, what, is $4.50? I can't even see it because there's some mush over the price.
3: It's like $4.65, maybe. And it's a good-looking watermelon. Honestly, it's got a nice sunspot. I bet it's tasty.
1: And yours is going for $19 per watermelon out front?
3: Probably the local organic ones, yeah.
1: Yeah.
2: When we arrive at the beef case, we see a wide selection. Some even going for $4.79 a pound.
3: Yeah, that looks busted.
2: This is the kind of beef Tyler didn't seem threatened by. Until...
3: I'm curious what they...
2: We both looked up at the top shelf.
3: 100% grass-fed.
2: And you reach overhead for a package, a pound of organic ground beef, going for $7.29.
1: Organic grass-fed.
3: It is organic, yeah. I mean, that's tough, you know.
1: I guess, how do you feel seeing that?
3: I mean, it's disappointing. A lot of people buy ground beef. It's a staple for a lot of meat-eating customers, and it's a very price-sensitive category. Mm. It's very much one that people are attuned to.
1: Like eggs and milk.
3: Yep, exactly. It's hard to say. We just got to stay on top of it all. You know, you can't slouch. That's what this says to me. Like, we haven't lost. I'm a little surprised at the volume of the organic beef. Like I said, that and steaks, that's a little bit of a new thing for me.
1: Yeah, there's like a whole shelf.
3: Yeah, I said,
1: that's like maybe one-tenth of their selection of beef is organic.
3: Yeah.
1: Does seeing this make you think you might want to lower your beef prices and then mark up something else in that store? And what would that be?
3: Yeah, possibly. That could be a solution. Or whatever my advertised deals items are that week, add a dime to that for each product instead of the biggest discount possible. I retain some.
2: Figuring out how to compete with all these $7.29 grass-fed organic ground beef requires a little math. Tyler could raise the price on his lamb, but he doesn't sell enough lamb to make up for what he's losing in beef. So he could raise the price of a couple of other items around the store. Or, normally he wouldn't have enough storage to buy ground beef at a high volume and its lowest price. But he could bet that with a promotional price, he could sell beef fast enough that he wouldn't have to worry about storing it for long.
3: So we're not going to drive all these out of the organic ground beef market. But you have to try, is the thing. It's like you use all the tools in your toolkit and regain a little bit of that ground. All right. Anything else in here? Or I think we're good?
2: And with that key bit of intel, our reconnaissance trip was complete. After our visit to Aldi, Tyler is figuring out a way to lower the price of his ground beef by raising the price of his frozen beef and negotiating a lower rate with his beef supplier. He's hoping to offer his ground beef at $8.99, a dollar lower than what he'd been charging. It's not the $7.29 at Aldi, but Tyler says it's close enough to compete and low enough to put on flyers as a promotion item to customers. But that's just one item in a store of thousands. Right now, he's putting in pre-orders for turkeys that would lock him in at current high inflationary prices, not knowing what he can sell them for come November. It's a high wire act balancing these prices, with the hope that it all adds up.
0: Jessica Chung is a producer at The Daily. A number of grocery store chains, including Walmart, Target, and Costco, recently announced that they're cutting prices on some of their key products. But even with those deals, Americans' grocery bills are unlikely to fall. According to the Department of Agriculture, prices across all food categories are expected to rise 3.2% this year.
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0: 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I'm Natalie Kitroev. 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

0: forecast up and down the state of Mississippi. We have the possibility of seeing some locally heavier rainfall, frequent lightning, and gustier winds. Some clearing through the night in South Haven, our low 70s. And then those showers and thunderstorms becoming likely Tuesday afternoon and evening, the high upper 80s. More rounds on Wednesday. For Meridian, some wet weather this evening, then dry but foggy for the overnight hours, our low 70s. More rounds of showers with thunderstorms on Tuesday. Scattered thunderstorms this evening for the Gulfport area, low 70s. Scattered showers with thunderstorms kicking on in for Tuesday. Isolated storms on Wednesday. I'm meteorologist Jennifer Naramore. 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
1: He never saw a foreign policy set of issues that he didn't want to get involved in.
2: Reflecting on the legacy of Republican Senator Lindsey Graham of South Carolina.
3: For Monday, July 13th, this is All Things Considered from NPR News.
2: I'm Elsa Chang.
3: And I'm Scott Detrow. The Trump administration is dropping its most aggressive push to end gender-affirming care for youths.
4: It is, I think, a victory, but I don't think it indicates a more general retreat from the aggressive posture of the Trump administration.
2: Also, how voters in Maine are still processing Graham Plattner leaving the Senate race.
3: And the World Cup's down to the final four teams.
2: A look at what World Cup joy has done to some U.S. cities.
5: In Seattle, you could feel like the world descended onto that place. People were walking about in their jerseys, talking multiple languages.
3: First News.
6: Live from NPR News in Washington, I'm Libby Casey. President Trump says he will give a speech to the nation Thursday evening. NPR's Franco Ordonez reports the speech comes as the U.S. has relaunched heavy military strikes against Iran.
7: President Trump did not give any details on what the speech would be about, but that it would be given at 9 p.m. The announcement comes amid new escalation in the fight against Iran. In addition to launching a series of strikes, the president says the U.S. is reinstating its blockade on Iran after leaders in Tehran announced that they would be closing the Strait of Hormuz. Now, Trump insists the critical waterway that's vital for global energy transportation remains open. He also announced that the U.S. plans to impose a 20% charge on all cargo shipped through the strait. He says the U.S. should be reimbursed for the security costs for maintaining the waterway. Franco Ordonez, NPR News, the White House.
6: The district attorney in Harris County, Texas, says his office is still trying to obtain evidence from federal investigators in the fatal ice shooting of a Houston man last week. As Houston Public Media's Kyle McGlenigan reports, the DA says he has not ruled out legal action.
8: Last week, Harris County DA Sean Teer announced his office would be conducting its own investigation into the shooting of Lorenzo Salgado Araujo, who was killed by federal agents after they tried to pull him over. This week, Teer says his office is still asking for cooperation.
9: We are still trying to get access to a number of key pieces of evidence. What those pieces are, I'm not going to go into. At some point, it becomes a place where we stop asking and we start asking district court judges in state court and federal court to grant us access.
8: Teer announced the independent investigation after he says DHS declined to invite his office to join the ongoing federal investigation. For NPR News, I'm Kyle McClinigan in Houston.
6: Stocks retreated and oil surged after President Trump said the U.S. would reimpose a blockade on the Strait of Hormuz. As NPR's Rafael Nam reports, the announcement is reviving fears about energy costs.
10: Once again, financial markets are at the mercy of developments in Iran. Brent crude futures, the benchmark for prices globally, jumped more than 9%. The Dow fell more than 100 points as the continued tensions in the region revive fears about the fate of this vital passageway for oil. Trump's threat to also impose a toll on all cargo traveling through the strait added to the concerns. Meanwhile, the Nasdaq slumped by more than 1.5% as chipmakers retreated amid the seemingly perennial worries about whether the AI trade has been overdone. Rafael Nam, NPR News.
6: The sister of the late Senator Lindsey Graham will finish his term in the U.S. Senate. Darlene Graham was named today as South Carolina's interim senator by Governor Henry McMaster. It's NPR.
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1: The time is 6:04. I'm Gaylene James. This is MPB News. Mississippi is lowering its flags this week to honor United States Senator Lindsey Graham. Governor Tate Reeves ordered flags at half staff through July 18th after Graham's sudden death at age 71. Doctors say he died from a tear in a major artery. Graham spent more than 30 years in Congress and was known for his work on national security. Senator Roger Wicker calls him a loyal friend. Senator Cindy Hyde-Smith says she is heartbroken. Representatives Michael Guest and Benny Thompson also asked Mississippians to pray for the Graham family. Senator Cindy Hyde-Smith is praising a new federal housing law she says will help rural states like Mississippi. The 21st Century Road to Housing Act cuts red tape, speeds up disaster recovery, and encourages more investment in affordable homes. It also supports new banks in underserved areas. Hyde-Smith calls it a bipartisan win that expands housing options without adding new federal spending. Mississippi lawmakers say colleges need to do a better job preparing students for real-world jobs and proving taxpayers' dollars make a difference. They met with reporters to talk about performance-based funding, raising graduation rates, and making campuses more responsive to workforce needs. Senator Nicole Boyd says this is about Mississippi's future economy.
2: We know that in economic development, we have to get all the players at the table. We need our education leaders, and then we need our business and industry leaders, and making sure that our goals are aligned.
1: Lawmakers plan to hold hearings and shape higher education proposals ahead of the 2027 session. This is MPB News on Think Radio, Mississippi Public Broadcasting.
3: It's All Things Considered from NPR News. I'm Scott Detrow in Washington.
4: And I'm Ilse Chang in Culver City, California. This afternoon, South Carolina's governor appointed Lindsey Graham's sister, Darlene Graham, to serve out the term of her late brother. She will be succeeding a senator who, in more than three decades in Congress, became one of the most influential voices on foreign policy inside the Republican Party. NPR's Barbara Sprunt has more on Lindsey Graham's legacy of advocating for U.S. military might.
5: A day before his death, Lindsey Graham was in Ukraine, announcing progress with the White House on a Russian sanctions bill.
6: I've never been more optimistic than I am today that we have the formula to end this war.
5: For months, Graham lobbied the White House for support, believing the bill would compel Russia to end its four-year assault on Ukraine. It was a top issue for the Air Force veteran turned legislative power broker who spent his career traveling the world pushing an interventionist foreign policy approach.
7: He never saw a foreign policy set of issues that he didn't want to get involved in.
5: That's Richard Fontaine, CEO of the Center for a New American Security, a Washington think tank. In 2004, as foreign policy advisor to Senator John McCain, he traveled with then-freshman Senator Graham to Ukraine.
7: They saw a Russia that was emerging from the end of the Cold War and going in a very different direction, more democratic, more Western-friendly, certainly less aggressive, and then take this kind of deep tour under President Putin. I think that explains why this was such a passion project for Senator Graham for over two decades.
5: On Ukraine and other foreign policy matters, Graham became one of President Trump's closest advisors, a far cry from where the two started their relationship in 2015 when they were competing for the GOP presidential nomination. Graham didn't hold back his distaste of the real estate tycoon. Here he is on CNN during the campaign.
8: He's a race-baiting, xenophobic, religious bigot. He doesn't represent my party. He doesn't represent the values that the men and women who wear the uniform are fighting for.
5: But when Trump became president, Graham began to shift gears. He told NPR in 2019 he had come to like Trump personally, and the people of South Carolina expected him to work alongside him.
8: He's proven to me that he's been a better president than I thought he was. I had very low expectations. But what he does is he listens to people, including me and others.
5: Fontaine says a prime example is 2018, when Trump threatened to abandon Kurdish allies by withdrawing U.S. forces from Syria.
7: Senator Graham brokered an agreement by which Trump would leave some of the troops in place, he came up with some of these ideas and had access to the president to be able to kind of sell this deal, and it worked.
5: When it came to Ukraine, it was a particularly delicate dance. Graham's support often clashed with the America First president, along with other Republicans more skeptical of intervention after U.S. wars in Iraq and Afghanistan, and now Iran. But at the recent NATO summit in Turkey, Trump praised Ukrainian leadership and offered new U.S. military cooperation, a remarkable shift from earlier antagonistic meetings with Ukraine's president. Former GOP Senator Jeff Flake said Graham's influence is clear.
0: Ukraine and the position it's in today owes much to Lindsey Graham for him steering the president in certain directions and certainly working with Congress to make sure that our support for Ukraine continued, even over President Trump's objection sometimes.
5: Retired General David Petraeus said Graham's support for intervention stretched back to the Iraq War, where he served in active duty as a reservist and visited often with McCain and Senator Joe Lieberman, a trio he dubbed the Three Amigos.
9: They were always out there. They were out in every recess. And they were hugely helpful. No group had the backs of our men and women in uniform, or frankly, my back, more than they did, particularly during the toughest time during the surge in Iraq.
5: Petraeus, a longtime friend of Graham, said the South Carolina Republican was open about shifting from Trump critic to confidant.
9: And it was quite simple. He said he wanted to continue to influence our foreign policy, and to do that, he needed to make some concessions in terms of domestic politics and a relationship with the president who he'd criticized when that president was running for office, and developed a very strong friendship with the president.
5: That friendship gave Graham the president's ear on Iran, where he pushed Trump to maintain an aggressive military posture, and Israel as one of the Senate's most fervent supporters of supplying the country with military aid. Israeli Prime Minister Benjamin Netanyahu called him a champion of the American-Israeli alliance. Texas Republican Congressman Michael McCaul called Graham a mentor. He said there was a clear through line of Graham's philosophy on global issues.
10: We were a sort of a Reagan generation, if you will, that believe that America is strongest at home when we are strong abroad, that we're not the isolationist party. We've learned the lessons from World War II, not to be a Chamberlain, but rather a Churchill.
5: Over the last year, he says the two worked closely on the Russia sanctions measure. He wants to introduce the bill in the coming days.
10: This is Congress's best way to honor his legacy, is to pass this bill as soon as possible.
5: He plans to name it after Graham. Barbara Sprunt, NPR News.
3: As we heard, Lindsey Graham believed deeply in the power of U.S. foreign policy to shape the world. He believed it so deeply that he often fully reversed course on a whole range of other beliefs and stances in order to allow himself to keep advocating for it. Mark Leavitt documented those shifts and the choices that Graham made, first at the New York Times and then at The Atlantic, where he's now a staff writer. Mark, thanks for joining us.
11: My pleasure, Scott.
3: In a profile you wrote that a lot of people revisited over the last day or so, you wrote that relevant was perhaps Lindsey Graham's favorite word. What do you mean by that?
11: Well, he used it all the time. I mean, people repeatedly asked him the question, how could you possibly flip, you know, so dramatically from Donald Trump critic as you were in 2016 when you ran against him, vociferous critic, to such a basically sycophant, a lot of people said, someone who would basically do anything to remain on the right side of Donald Trump. And he would just say repeatedly, anyone who knows me knows that relevance is most important to me, meaning I want to be in the room. I want to be in the action around the people who are making the decisions, whether I've liked them in the past, whether I've agreed with them in the past or not. So as we've mentioned, as many people have mentioned, that involved compromises. These were compromises that a lot of people found deeply offensive after a while, but it worked for Lindsey Graham.
3: You know, so many other Republicans have twisted and turned and contorted themselves over the past decade to align themselves with Trump and the MAGNA movement. What do you think it is that made Graham stand out so much?
11: He was so ostentatious about it. I mean, he's also quite a showman in his own way. I mean, he You know, he's someone who loves attention. He loves to be in the mix. He loves to be on the golf course with these people. But I do think that he was so passionate, especially with John McCain back in the day, about how dangerous they thought Trump was, that to do the 180 that he did, I think people really, really were struck by. I also think that given that John McCain was really his closest friend maybe in the world, and to have John McCain die and Donald Trump continue to just trash him up and down, and Graham not really do anything about it, at least, you know, that we saw, was also very offensive to people.
3: You know, I was thinking about this, though. On the day that Lindsey Graham dies, America is at war with Iran. This is a military action he advocated for years. It's still in NATO. It's still backing Ukraine. Did he get what he wanted out of all of this?
11: I don't think all he wanted, but I think that it was an ongoing struggle for him. But I think he won some major victories. I mean, I think you just said, I mean, the lay of the land is such that it's much more in keeping with what Lindsey Graham would have wanted than what the isolationists in Donald Trump's orbit would have asked for also. So, look, I mean, Lindsey Graham, I mean, he might have flip-flopped on some very essential things regarding Trump, but I think his North Star around foreign policy stayed pretty steady. And I think Ukraine and a lot of, you know, I think Ukraine benefited from it. I think Russia did not. And I think a lot of our allies benefited.
3: A lot of people try to influence Trump and a lot of people fail, or they succeed for a short amount of time and then they fail.
11: Right.
3: How exactly did Lindsey Graham get and keep the presidency here?
11: That's a great question. I mean, I think he worked it really, really hard. I think he was very, very good at knowing what zones to sort of play in. I mean, he knew what TV shows the president watched. He knew what kind of language really got him going. He told me once that if you flatter him too much, he'll lose respect for you. But also, if it's a foreign policy matter, if I want to do something and he doesn't, I'll just tell him that Barack Obama wanted to do the opposite of what he was pushing for, and then he would come around to his position. So he basically had a lot of tricks, but he also worked it really, really, really hard, and he just loved it so much. He was he just loved the idea that he was friends with the president of the United States, and Trump's, Trump's susceptibility to flattery was such that I think he liked that too.
3: Yeah. He famously gave that speech on January 6th when the Senate reconvened after the insurrection, saying, "Count me out. Enough is enough." Within a matter of months, he's on the phone with Trump and visiting Mar-a-Lago. Do you think he was one of the key players in kind of rehabilitating Trump in the party, or do you think that was happening anyway and Graham saw what was happening?
11: I think it seemed to be happening anyway. I mean, certainly Kevin McCarthy going down to Mar-a-Lago, certainly, you know, Mitch McConnell saying that he would support the Republican nominee. I mean, there were a bunch of episodes like that, but certainly Graham doing that also was notable, although, I mean, Graham in the telling would say that he came around pretty quickly, and I think he gave a pretty labored explanation saying, well, when he said that, when he said I'm out, he meant it just on the challenging of the election results, not on the relationship. So once the election had been settled, he sort of turned around and sort of continued to nourish the relationship.
3: Complicated question, though. We only have 30 seconds left. I'll try it anyway. What in the end do you think Lindsey Graham's legacy is?
11: Oh, boy. I think he triggered a lot of people. I think he got a lot of good done on foreign policy. I think his allies are very appreciative of him. And I think the fact that there's been a pretty bipartisan sort of outburst of support for him is itself telling in this day and age.
3: That's political journalist Mark Leibovich. Thank you so much.
11: Thanks, Scott.
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3: It's All Things Considered from NPR News. I'm Scott Detrow.
4: And I'm Elsa Chang. An Immigration and Customs Enforcement officer shot and killed a man in Maine today. According to the Office of Independent Maine Senator Angus King, the victim was a man in his 20s. And he was not the target of the warrant that ICE was trying to serve. Maine Public's immigration reporter Ari Snyder has been following this story and joins us now. Hi, Ari.
20: Hi, Elsa.
4: Hi. Okay. Can you just take us through what happened today?
20: Yeah. So we first heard about this shooting this morning in Biddeford. It's a small city about 20, 25 minutes from Portland. We've got a reporter who lives in Biddeford, so he was able to get to the scene very quickly. A couple others of us hustled down there as quick as we could. Mm-hmm. And the story that my colleagues and I heard from witnesses and neighbors was that an ICE agent had shot and killed someone in a car. And then as the morning went on, we had that story corroborated from state officials and immigrant rights groups. They were saying that the man was in his 20s and from Colombia, and I've also been hearing that he has a partner and a young child.
4: Mm. And now you know from Senator King's office that this man who was shot to death this morning was not the man that ICE agents were looking to remove from the country, right? What kind of explanation are we hearing as to how this all happened?
20: Well, in short, no detailed explanation as of yet. That piece about the victim not being the target of the warrant, we just learned that from a spokesperson for Senator Angus King's office. That's very, very new information. And Basically he told us that the victim was, quote, not the target of the warrant. That's it. And so the spokesperson says that info comes from the Department of Homeland Security Secretary Mark Wayne Mullen. We don't know much more than that as of now. We're still waiting on ICE to release more info. Certainly raises more questions, right, than it answers. Mm-hmm. The details are sparse, but the state attorney general's office says ICE officers were conducting an operation relating to a final order of removal when, quote, the subject attempted to flee in a vehicle in the direction of the officer and was fatally shot, end quote. Now, of course, we got that statement before we learned the victim was not the target of the operation. But either way, the state attorney general's office says it's investigating in cooperation with local, state, and federal law enforcement.
4: Okay. And Ari, can you talk a little bit about Biddeford, the city where this all happened, and what the reaction has been like there so far?
20: Yeah. So Biddeford's a small city. It's maybe, you know, a little over 20,000 people. And it's got deep immigrant roots in part because it was a mill town. And so it drew a lot of French Canadians. And now it has growing immigrant communities from other parts of the world, in part because people are being priced out of Portland, which is not far away, but it's quite expensive. The reaction there today on the ground was swift. Many residents said they're in shock that something like this could happen in their small town. You know, the shooting took place in the morning, and by noon, a couple hundred protesters were marching through downtown. Biddeford resident Kelsey Cummings was among those protesters, and she spoke with one of my colleagues.
2: And we don't need the thoughts and prayers. This was so preventable. We've been screaming about this. This is just crazy. This, all of us are here because we live a block away in each direction. This is affecting all of us.
20: Protesters gathered across the street from Republican Senator Susan Collins' office. Among their chants was that they want no more funding for ICE. Collins said in a written statement that, quote, the shooting in Biddeford requires a full and impartial investigation of what happened.
4: And real quick, Ari, what is the context here? Like, what has ICE enforcement looked like in Maine so far?
20: We saw a gradual but steady increase in arrests last year, a big surge in January when about 200 people were arrested in less than a week. Even with that dramatic increase in enforcement, we haven't seen any shootings, fatal or otherwise, until now.
4: Okay. That is Ari Snyder of Maine Public. Thank you so much, Ari.
20: Thank you.
3: Some of the effects of President Trump's redistricting effort can be seen in Nashville's historically black neighborhood, North Nashville. It's already been represented by white Republicans. Now it's being divided into two districts leaning to the GOP. And that new division reminds residents of another time they say the government weakened their political power. WPLN's Mariana Baca-Yao reports.
21: At a block party in North Nashville, State Senator Charlene Oliver is talking to voters and other movers and shakers in the community, like County Judge Howard Gentry.
22: Hey, Mr. Gentry. How are you?
23: I just want to make you smile.
22: Yes, good to see you.
21: Dancers and rappers perform while organizers speak out against Tennessee's mid-decade redistricting plan. Oliver tells me the community is still close.
22: The Republicans can split a district on paper, but they can't split our hearts. They can't divide us.
21: Republican leaders in the legislature sanctioned Oliver for her protest during the redistricting debate. They say she broke decorum when she stood on her Senate desk with a banner that read, No Jim Crow 2.0.
22: It's unfortunate, but it's also a telltale sign where they split the districts. Look at where we are. We're on Buchanan Street.
21: The two sides of the street are now in different congressional districts. Their old district was already mostly white and represented by a Republican, but the map didn't split up the neighborhood. Oliver says this new split echoes another older dividing line that carved up this historic black arts district. Interstate 40. In the 1960s, the construction of this highway cut through here, displacing thousands of people and hundreds of businesses.
24: That area held considerable political power.
21: That's LaRotha Williams, professor of African American and public history at Tennessee State University. He says the construction of I-40 stifled the influence of black institutions like First Baptist Church Capitol Hill that trained many civil rights leaders.
24: But with the interstate, a lot of these centers become displaced because now a lot of those folks that went to those churches, they might not be going to these churches anymore.
21: They could still vote together, but that's ending. This spring, the Supreme Court weakened one of the crowning achievements of the Voting Rights Act. That paved the way for the legislature to divide the neighborhood. Jamel Campbell-Gooch, a community organizer in North Nashville, says that's going to make it harder for people here to be heard.
25: If people don't know who their representatives are, then they actually don't know who to target or who to work with to improve their community.
21: For example, rapid gentrification has raised housing prices here. That's not as big of a concern in rural areas that are now in their same congressional district. But Republicans say having different viewpoints in a district makes lawmakers consider the region as a whole.
26: Because it's not just one section of issues that they have to be concerned about. It's how it impacts each layers of their constituents.
21: That's Tennessee GOP Chair Scott Golden. Now, he says, Tennesseans will have more candidates vying for their votes.
26: They went from a member of Congress that wasn't opposed and there wasn't much, you know, primary action.
21: He says redistricting energized local Republicans.
26: So the Republican faithful, the Republican parties immediately got geared up And they were really excited about it.
21: Back at the block party in North Nashville, activists like Tequila Johnson are determined for the community to be heard, even with redistricting.
0: If you black, we got your back.
1: All right.
0: That's what it's about. Give it up for that, y'all. If you black, we got your back.
21: A few feet away from her, there's a voter registration drive. And people are registering together, even if they'll be voting in separate congressional districts. For NPR News, I'm Mariana Baca-Yao in Nashville.

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2: Scattered shower and thunderstorm chances remaining in the forecast across the state of Mississippi this week. We still have a boundary laid out, plenty of moisture streaming in to give us those daily chances. We'll see a stray thunderstorm this evening around the Horn Lake area, then clearing, a low 70s. Rounds of showers and thunderstorms likely by Tuesday afternoon, and more chances coming in on Wednesday. For the Jackson area, a few showers, a rumble of thunder into tonight. Fog developing too, our low 70s. Elevated chances for showers with thunderstorms likely on Tuesday. For the Biloxi area, we have some scattered thunderstorms around, especially this evening, then overcast, a low 70s. A 50-50 shot at showers with thunderstorms on Tuesday. I'm meteorologist Jennifer Naramore. 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
5: Live from NPR News in Culver City, California, I'm Dwayne Brown. French President Emmanuel Macron hosted 25 heads of state today and government to discuss deepening support for Ukraine. NPR's Eleanor Beardsley has more.
6: Speaking as the gathering opened, Macron said Europe is seizing its destiny and taking its security in hand. In a few years, we will build new capacities in Europe and orchestrate a strategic wake-up, he said. Europe is becoming a power. A new anti-ballistic missile coalition will bolster Europe's air defenses. 9 European partners, France, Germany, Italy, the Netherlands, Norway, Spain, Sweden, and the UK, have agreed to join Kyiv in an effort to build a shared anti-ballistic missile capacity for Europe. On Tuesday, Bastille Day, the leaders will head to the Champs-Élysées to watch the traditional military parade, where Ukraine is being honored this year. Eleanor Beardsley, NPR News, Paris.
5: New research finds more people in the U.S. are using credit or dipping into their savings to pay for groceries. NPR's Jennifer Ludden reports food prices have jumped 30% over the past 5 years.
7: More than a quarter of working-age adults who used a credit card for food did not repay the full amount. That's according to new research by the Urban Institute think tank, which finds an uptick in such financial stress since 2023. Nearly 20% said they'd tapped long-term savings not meant for daily expenses to pay for groceries. A third who used buy now, pay later missed a payment in the last year. The survey was done in December before the Iran war sent gas prices up and further strained many people's budgets. Over the past year, expanded work requirements for federal food aid have also taken hold. Enrollment in that program has dropped by several million people. Jennifer Ludden, NPR News, Washington.
5: And you are listening to NPR News. 31 states have reported cases of an intestinal illness that causes diarrhea. NPR's Allison Aubrey tells us the CDC is investigating to identify a likely source.
8: Michigan has more than 1,500 cases of cyclospora and 44 reported hospitalizations. The CDC is working to confirm cases and investigate the source. Food safety experts say heating food to 158 degrees is the most effective way to kill cyclospora parasites. And Martin Bugnavage, a food safety expert, formerly with Penn State, says rinsing produce under warm water can help remove pathogens, but cyclospora is challenging.
9: The crops that we're looking at, whether it's basil or it's raspberries, are very gentle handling. And so, you know, it's not an easy thing to get rid of.
8: Symptoms can appear anywhere between 2 days and 2 weeks or more after a person was infected. Allison Aubrey, NPR News.
5: Well, California is leading a coalition of a dozen states challenging Paramount's mega merger with Warner Brothers Discovery. California's attorney general says the proposed $111 billion merger would lead to lower quality productions, higher prices, and less content for film and television. Earlier this year, the Justice Department said it wasn't planning to challenge the merger, which is scheduled to close sometime in September. This is NPR News.
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14: This is All Things Considered from NPR News. I'm Elsa Chang in Culver City, California.
15: And I'm Scott Detrow in Washington. The Trump administration is backing off from its most aggressive attempt to restrict health care for transgender youth. That is according to a document obtained by NPR's Selena Simmons-Duffin, who is here with the exclusive. Hey, Selena.
16: Hi, Scott.
15: Let's set the stage first off. What has the Trump administration been trying to do?
16: We're talking about an effort from the Department of Health and Human Services. Specifically, they said that they would withhold all Medicare and Medicaid funding, which is a huge part of any hospital's budget, from any hospital that provided gender-affirming care for young people all over the country. Essentially, it would have been a national ban on gender-affirming care for youth at hospitals. Just the threat of this proposed rule taking effect has had an enormous impact. 27 states have banned this care, and now dozens of hospitals in states that support transgender care have shuttered their programs, and many have cited this particular proposal as a reason why they could not continue.
15: But now you're reporting the administration is backing off. What's going on here?
16: Yeah, according to an official document I obtained, the Trump administration will not be finalizing this rule, so it will not take effect. It's not clear why they're doing this, but it's a big reversal. It was proposed in December at a huge press conference I attended at HHS headquarters with a lot of fanfare. It did get a lot of pushback. The American Medical Association and the Children's Hospital Association both urged the government to withdraw it. They said it violated several laws and set a dangerous precedent. Now it seems the Trump administration is not formally withdrawing the rule, but they're coming really close. It still exists on a regulation website with the final action date as December 2028, just days before President Trump leaves office. The Centers for Medicare and Medicaid Services responded to my question saying that the agency, quote, does not comment on future rulemaking or speculate on potential actions, unquote, and added that the Trump administration opposes surgery for transgender children specifically, which is rare and not a specific issue with this rule.
15: I mean, this is surprising because, like you said, the administration has really leaned into this topic, made limiting transgender rights a key part of its agenda. What do you think this means?
16: Yeah, I mean, you can think about things like banning trans people from serving in the military, changing how trans people identify themselves on passports, access to bathrooms at universities. It fits with this overall stance of this White House that it's taken on trans health care. Sam Bagenstos of Michigan Law served as general counsel of HHS under the Biden administration. He told me the fact that the Trump administration appears to be backing away from this rule is significant.
17: It is, I think, a victory for people who are defending the rights and interests of trans people, but I don't think it indicates a more general retreat from the aggressive posture of the Trump administration.
15: When he says aggressive posture, give us some examples of recent policies from the administration.
16: Yeah, I mean, the Department of Justice recently sent criminal subpoenas to hospitals seeking full medical files for transgender young patients and employment files for doctors and nurses providing their care. Those have been challenged in court and some have been blocked, but it's an ongoing story. And last month, when the trans sports decision came down from the Supreme Court, the White House issued a press release saying it bolstered the president's, quote, push to eliminate transgender insanity. So definitely no softening of rhetoric there. At the same time, what this could mean is that some gender clinics for young people at hospitals might restart their programs or feel more confident that they can continue without this threat hanging over them.
15: NPR's Selena Simmons-Duffin, thank you so much.
16: You're welcome.
14: It has been 1 week since Politico published a story alleging that Maine Democrat Graham Plattner raped a former girlfriend. He denies the allegation, but it forced him to end his campaign for the U.S. Senate. Now, the state Democratic Party is scrambling to replace Plattner on the ballot. But as NPR senior political correspondent Tamara Keith reports, voters in Maine are still reeling.
18: Joseph Barrabee gave up on politics in 1972 after Democrat George McGovern lost the race for president in a landslide.
19: And at that point, literally, that's when I bailed out of politics, literally, because I was so devastated that he only won Massachusetts.
18: Barrabee is an independent voter who lives in Northport, Maine. And much to his surprise, Graham Plattner sparked something in him he could hardly believe.
19: Because I am so apolitical. So, I am. I want nothing to do with it. I was actually considering giving money to his campaign.
18: Charlotte Agel is on the opposite end of the spectrum. A registered Democrat and picture book author in Brunswick, she is very politically engaged, has been for decades. She met Plattner early on in his campaign.
20: One of our neighbors said, hey, would you like to come to my backyard and meet Graham Plattner? I'd sort of heard of him. When I went to that backyard event, I just by happenstance walked in with him.
18: By the time it was over, she had signed up to volunteer for his campaign.
20: I felt a kinship with everything that was coming out of his mouth, basically. Very smart, good at identifying the problem.
18: Core to Plattner's economic populist message was that this system has been failing regular people while the rich and powerful get more rich and more powerful. He had faced controversies throughout his campaign. The sexist Reddit posts, the tattoo that resembled a Nazi symbol, the sexting outside of his marriage. He easily won the nomination anyway, but then came the rape allegation. Barrabee says he was devastated by what came next.
19: I agree with women's rights and women should not be abused, but to have one person come up and stand up and say, he abused me, and then that's it, it's just not really fair to him, I think, first of all, to look into it maybe. And I just think they didn't want him.
18: Barrabee says Democrats chopped the legs out from under someone who had brought people back into politics.
19: He was bringing in people like me, and that's what's going to do this. And you know what? We're in the middle of a war to save this country. And we have the other side that's fighting with the gloves off, and we're putting the gloves on. We're in trouble.
18: Charlotte Agel has been processing it all a little differently.
20: A human instinct would be, okay, now I'm so crestfallen that I'm just going to stay on the floor, but there's no time to stay on the floor.
18: The Maine Democratic Party has just 2 weeks to select a replacement nominee to take on longtime Republican Senator Susan Collins, who has repeatedly proven to be an electoral juggernaut. Agel admits to being a chronic optimist, but says this was never about one man.
20: You know, we're not a cult. We're just a movement that wants to take back this country for the middle and the working class.
18: Agel wants to believe this massive disruption won't sap the momentum she felt for change.
20: Because it's really been like a rocket ship. We've all been on it. And that's why, you know, when these very serious things have been alleged and, you know, rightly he has dropped out of the race, we're kind of still flying at 90 million miles an hour, wondering, like, who can take the controls? And we're going to figure that out.
18: It's a big question. And while the Democratic primary saw record turnout, including a lot of independent voters, Plattner's replacement will be chosen by a convention of 601 Democratic delegates picked by county parties. State Senator Chip Curry says the state party is doing the best they can with a tight timeline.
21: It's a winnable race, and we've got some great people. We got to get there.
0: There are more than half a dozen announced candidates. And for Democrats, the stakes couldn't be higher. Before the recent meltdown, Maine was seen as a top pickup opportunity in their effort to retake the U.S. Senate. Tamara Keith, NPR News, Brunswick, Maine.
14: You're listening to All Things Considered from NPR News. Today is the final day for the public to weigh in on a Trump administration rule change, one that would give political appointees unprecedented authority over federal grant funding. A wide range of experts, from research groups to hospitals to nonprofit organizations, argue that this change would not be in the best interest of Americans. NPR's Kadia Riddle has been reporting on this story and joins us now. Hi, Kadia.
21: Hi, Elsa.
14: Okay, so what exactly is the Trump administration proposing here?
21: So this proposal would rewrite the regulations governing how federal research grants are awarded across much of the government. Mm-hmm. Right now, a lot of the system relies on peer review. That's when independent experts from different fields come together and decide who should get money to fund what kind of research. This process is used by agencies like NASA, Department of Defense, National Science Foundation. But the new change would require senior political officials to also review many grant decisions and would allow them to override recommendations from scientific peer review.
14: Wow, interesting. Okay, what's been the reaction so far to this rule change?
21: Yeah, we've seen reactions from biotech leaders, public health officials, state lawmakers, you know, all warning that this change could compromise integrity in federal funding systems. Many interest groups say that science stands to absorb a lot of the impact of this change. One such group is the Association of American Medical Colleges. Heather Pierce is senior director of science policy there. She argues that if this rule goes into effect, it could jeopardize transparent decision making when it comes to funding science in the U.S.
22: This proposed rule would essentially undermine that process by adding a layer of political review that could undo scientific recommendations for reasons that have nothing to do with science.
14: Okay, Kadia, give me some examples here. Like, what specifically are people afraid could happen with this rule change?
21: So federal grants touch just an enormous range of programs, from cutting-edge AI research to affordable housing initiatives run by states and cities. All these programs could be affected. Mm-hmm. Again, Heather Pierce from the Association of American Medical Colleges points out that this system has been reliable for decades in advancing research on problems like cancer or heart disease, Alzheimer's. And her concern is that the change would give politicians influence to make punitive or capricious stops to this important work.
22: When research turns off and on and starts and stops, it doesn't just put research and progress back by days or weeks. It could put things back by years or decades.
14: Hmm. And what does the Trump administration say about these concerns?
21: So the change is being proposed by the White House's Office of Management and Budget, and they've said that it's an effort to align federal grants with the administration's priorities. In an email about this story that OMB sent a statement, and they said the system of peer review would not be replaced. And they wrote, quote, "This rule is fundamentally about accountability to the American people and ensuring that taxpayer dollars are spent wisely," unquote.
14: All right. Well, what happens now in the process?
21: So tonight marks the end of a 45-day period of open public comment necessary to moving this change forward. The administration would like to implement this rule as soon as October. That said, as with many of the unconventional policies of this administration, we're likely to see court challenges. So it's unclear when exactly this authority would be handed over to these political appointees.
14: That is NPR's Kadia Riddle. Thank you so much, Kadia.
21: You're welcome.

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1: 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We appreciate you listening to All Things Considered during your 6 o'clock hour tonight on Monday evening. 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Here on Mondays, we have Southern Remedy, It's Lit Y'all, and Deep South Dining. But tune in tomorrow for another Southern Remedy at 11, Money Talks, and also Fix It 101. 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
7: And I'm Elsa Chang. The men's FIFA World Cup is down to its final four. And whether you've followed soccer your whole life or just got swept up in this tournament, chances are that there has been at least one match that has left you wondering, well, how did that just happen? Well, now, as France, Spain, England, and Argentina prepare for the semifinals, millions of fans are gathering in host cities across the U.S. to soak it all in. And one person who has been watching it all unfold up close is CBS Sports commentator Nico Kanter. He has been traveling to all 11 U.S. host cities in an RV, meeting fans and taking the pulse of this World Cup all along the way. Nico Kanter joins us now in his RV en route from Miami to Atlanta. And Atlanta is where England and Argentina meet on Wednesday. Nico, welcome back to All Things Considered.
8: Elsa, hi. Thank you for having me.
7: Oh, it's so good to have you again. Okay, so I want to get to this whole RV experience that you've been having, but I want to talk about the games first. It's been pretty dicey for Argentina more than once during this entire tournament, but they keep on surviving. What do you make of this team's resilience?
8: Elsa, I think Argentina is very champion-coded because, of course, they're the defending champions from 2022, but beyond that, they also won two continental titles. The Copa America was it's the premier international continental tournament of South America. So this is a very experienced group that knows what it's like to win a championship. I would say that this is their most questionable run because of the quality of play.
7: Yeah.
8: It hasn't been the best, and they haven't really faced top-tier opposition. So championship mentality can only get you so long. Argentina needs to show an increase
7: totally.
8: In collective quality.
7: Okay, well, on the other side is France and Spain. And the star on the French team, Kylian Mbappe, I mean, he has been sensational this entire tournament, scoring his 20th World Cup goal. But, of course, Spain has this incredible teamwork. Which team has the advantage, you think?
8: I think Spain actually comes in as underdogs here in this one, Elsa, because they too actually haven't been all that convincing, although they've shown edge to get to this stage. You mentioned Kylian Mbappe. He's en route to possibly become the best World Cup player of all time. 20 World Cup goals in 20 World Cup games in just his third World Cup are astonishing numbers. I think there's a podium of World Cup greats. It's Pele, Mbappe, and Messi. And between those three, I think we could be talking about the World Cup greatest of all time players.
7: Okay, well, Nico, you have been traveling to all 11 host cities in America. Which city has given you like the strongest sense that this World Cup experience is taking hold in the U.S.?
8: The answer is either Kansas City or Seattle. Two cities that you wouldn't really think are these international World Cup metropolises. But in Seattle, in Pike's Place, the historic market that they have, you could feel like the world descended onto that place and people were walking about in their jerseys, talking multiple languages, seeing the sights in Kansas City. I didn't know that it had this great immigrant history of soccer. Immigrants, second, third generations from the Balkans that have their own soccer teams that have attributed to this beautiful mosaic of Kansas City immigrant soccer culture. The Mexicans, the watch parties were incredible. There's a little bit of everything in Kansas City that attribute to an incredible, insatiable hunger for soccer in this country.
7: I love that so much. Well, I do want to mention that your dad, Andreas Kanter, is like a legendary Telemundo soccer announcer. His voice, I mean, you do it for me. You do it for me, Nico. When he announces a goal, when your dad announces a goal, it is like synonymous with the sound of the game. Can you even do it? Come on.
8: I can try. I don't even know if
7: okay, you go,
8: one,
7: I go. Two, three.
8: Goal!
7: Oh, come on! You have
8: well done! Hey, you should ask Telemundo for a job. NPR, come on!
7: That is CBS Sports' Nico Kanter. Thank you so much again, Nico. It is such a true joy to talk to you.
8: Elsa, thank you very much.
0: Actor Sam Neill of New Zealand died today at age 78. He had a wide-ranging career of over five decades, his most famous role coming in the Jurassic Park franchise, where he played paleontologist Dr. Alan Grant. NPR culture correspondent Anastasia Tsioulkas has this remembrance.
9: Sam Neill played a lot of different characters across his life, but he was best known and loved by fans around the world for the 1993 Steven Spielberg blockbuster Jurassic Park. Neill played Dr. Alan Grant, a paleontologist with doubts.
10: I don't want to jump to any conclusions, but look. Dinosaurs and man, two species separated by 65 million years of evolution, have just been suddenly thrown back into the mix together. How can we possibly have the slightest idea what to expect?
9: He went on to reprise the character in video games and two more installments in the Jurassic franchise. But he played many other kinds of roles, too, from Holly Hunter's clueless husband in Jane Campion's film The Piano to the hugely entertaining antagonist Inspector Campbell in the first two seasons of the BBC historical crime drama Peaky Blinders.
11: If you read the papers, you might have seen that the Home Secretary has got himself into a bit of a fizz about certain moral issues. Prostitution, protection, racketeering, drinking, cocaine, and of course, gambling. And he's demanded results.
9: Sam Neill was born in Northern Ireland and given the first name Nigel. But when his parents moved to his father's native New Zealand when he was 11, he seized the opportunity to shed a name he despised and took on the name Sam, which he felt was much more down to earth. In recent years, he shared charming scenes on social media from his life on a farm and winery he owned in New Zealand, like in this Instagram video from April, in which he enthuses over a cluster of Pinot Noir grapes.
12: And we're picking like crazy today because everything's just so good and ready. And look, for instance, I have the perfect bunch right there. Oh, God, I can't tell you how delicious that is.
9: In 2022, Neil was diagnosed with cancer, angioimmunoblastic T-cell lymphoma, and was treated for it for years. His family said he was cancer-free when he died in Sydney, Australia today, but did not provide any further details. Anastasia Tsiolkas, NPR News, New York.
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16: On and off again, chances for showers with thunderstorms remaining in the forecast up and down the state of Mississippi. We have the possibility of seeing some locally heavier rainfall, frequent lightning, and gustier winds. Some clearing through the night in South Haven, our low 70s. And then those showers and thunderstorms becoming likely Tuesday afternoon and evening, the high upper 80s. More rounds on Wednesday. For Meridian, some wet weather this evening, then dry but foggy for the overnight hours, our low 70s. More rounds of showers with thunderstorms on Tuesday. Scattered thunderstorms this evening for the Gulfport area, low 70s. Scattered showers.